0: Stephanie Miller.
1: What? Oh, yeah. Tara Devlin posts, Republicans really need to get help with their self-loathing. Stop inflicting their manias on the world. Happy Pride. Thank you, Tara.
2: Hello.
1: Yeah, someone said yesterday that's why they don't go to therapy, because they don't find out they're gay. Okay.
2: It is so true. It's, look at Trump in G7. Everything is like, you're such a handsome man.
1: I know.
2: We fell in love.
1: Oh. Yeah, and the UFC, UFC fighters. I know some of them did a whole montage for Pride Month of him just drooling.
3: Oh, and there's that quarterback guy that he keeps talking about.
1: Central casting, good looking guy.
3: You got great legs, great gams.
2: Yeah, you're too pretty to fight. That's what he said to one of them, right?
1: Oh, God. Yikes!
2: Touching his thighs.
3: Uh huh.
1: I also loved your post. Poor President Pedo McDump. He saw a giraffe and thinks he's a genius. What an embarrassing time to be an American.
2: It is. I'm embarrassed. Yeah. Really.
1: I love being out here in Hollywood. So Ian McClellan is 87 years old, right? And so he's going to be in the new Avengers Doomsday. He said, at one point, they got me to destroy New Jersey. But he said, the director told me to look more furious, make it look as if you hate what you're destroying. So I stood there and I shouted, Mar-a-Lago! Honestly, there I feel like he is the most hated human in I don't know how many, how long, right?
2: It's true. When that great getting up morning comes, we're all going to, the world will break out in celebration. I don't want to hear, look at these liberals, these so tolerant.
1: Someone on the right, who was it, Chris, yesterday made the Hitler analogy. Mm-hmm. It wasn't someone on our side. And I thought, like, how hilarious that Macron duped him into signing this surrender at Versailles. I'm like, great, that's where the Germans surrendered. Do you get this? And here's how he did it. I love this. Trump. But so he wasn't supposed to. I'm telling you, this was expert level trolling. He wasn't supposed to go to Versailles. He said, I'm a fan of beautiful places. I was leaving in the afternoon, and then the French president, who happens to be a very nice man, invited me to dinner in Versailles. And Versailles, it's not gold leaf. Versailles, the real deal. And I said, I would like to do it. And so
3: he signed a treaty at Versailles.
1: Yes! Yeah. You can't tell me that wasn't deliberate to make him look like an even bigger moron.
2: Yeah, no doubt. They can't stand him. We know this. It's a disgrace. You see the way he was holding Macron's wife's hand?
3: Yeah,
2: pulling her hand?
3: Yep.
2: She was disgusted.
1: Oh,
2: you could see it.
1: Oh, my God. I swear to God, there's ever footage or pictures, Tara, of him talking to world leaders, they look like they want to teleport to a different planet. Like, they have to endure it, but it's just...
2: Well, he's mentally ill, and he's morally unfit. He's not in office to serve the people. This is the thing. This is what we get with an autocracy. That's why I don't understand why MAG is constantly... What are you getting out of it? It's just hate.
1: Right.
2: At this point, let them eat hate.
1: Yeah.
2: That's why Democrats have to fight back, really.
1: That's a good one. Let them eat hate. Oh,
2: yes.
1: Perfect.
2: You can use it.
1: Versailles.
2: Let them eat hate. That
1: Fantastic.
2: Is the Republican motto.
3: Yep.
2: It is.
3: Yep.
1: 29 minutes after the hour, more Tara Devlin on The Stephanie Miller Show.

0: Well, guys, everyone is talking about the President Trump's agreement to end the war with Iran, and a lot of people think it's a bad deal. Yeah, people don't know how we got here or why we're here. It's the same feeling everyone has at a destination wedding. You know, I don't know these people that well. But today, Trump said that continuing the war could have led the U.S. into a depression. America's like, I think we're pretty depressed right now.
1: Ay, ay, ay. Tara Devlin is here with us. So Trump lashed out after what he called a false story, but then essentially confirmed the story during his press conference. Did you hear that part? He said, you know, when they said the $300 billion, he's like, false. And Trump issued strenuous denials to a question that wasn't asked and then repeatedly insisted the United States is not putting up 10 cents. And then he said, don't forget, there's never been anybody that's been so tough on Iran. This should have been done by Clinton and Barack Hussein Obama. Somebody said, Tara, it really is true. It's hard to tell anymore what part is delusion, what's lying, what's dementia, what's just ignorance. I can't tell anymore. Can you?
2: Yeah, I think it's all mixed together. This is his personality. He has a gaping black hole of need and greed that most people have a personality, and he's just an awful waste of human DNA. So yeah. I think at this point, it's all mixed together.
1: I'm still bowled over by your brilliance at Let Them Eat Hate. That's exactly what MAGA and Trump stand for. That's exactly it.
2: Dems got to run on it. I always tell the Dems, listen to my show and get these talking points and let's go.
1: Yeah.
2: Let's do this.
1: Yeah.
2: You got to push back. Yeah.
1: Because we've heard this before. It's so uncosted taxpayers a cent. For instance, Congress turned down Trump's request for funding for his stupid ballroom, mainly out of concern that he would tap taxpayer dollars for the ballroom. Now he's turning to a pot of money Congress approved last year for the Secret Service. Let's see. Senator Coons said, I think there's been more and more credible coverage that Trump was just flat out lying when he said taxpayers will not pay a dime for his ballroom. We already learned that he knew that it was going to be $600 million, and he lied. Flat out, $300 of that was already going to be a taxpayer expense. Everything he says now is a lie, but again, you can't tell if it's fueled by ignorance, delusion, dementia, like he really doesn't know, or I can't tell. Whether he knows he's lying every time he lies, I don't know.
2: I think it doesn't matter to him. I think he lives in the moment. He doesn't think about anything except that, you know, keep kissing my ass, right?
1: Yeah.
2: And that's it. He wants the trappings of the presidency. He doesn't want any of the responsibilities. He wants to play hail to the chief when he walks in the room.
1: Yeah.
2: He wants all, you know, this. He wants his stolen valor salutes, which really pissed me off, frankly, because he's not the it's a civilian role, the commander-in-chief.
1: And when he walked in and said, I'm the boss, and he thinks people are laughing with him. They're not laughing with him. They're laughing at him. He is an international joke. So Don Jr., this is fight, big bag of rats. You're all so awful. He alleged that Senator Ted Cruz is lying through his teeth because he, like everybody else, is condemning the Iran deal. But they always have to use such weasel words and still try to compliment Trump in some way. Cruz posted what released so far suggests, unfortunately, the president is getting, I think, very poor advice. That's their latest thing. It's someone else's fault. He's poor guy. Under the terms of what's been released, somewhere between $10 billion and $30 billion would flow to the Ayatollah immediately before they even make a single nuclear concession. President Trump was exactly right to initiate military action against Iran. They have to throw that in. And no, it wasn't. It was a disaster from top to bottom. So Don Jr. said the only problem with this quote is that Ted Cruz is lying through his teeth about the deal. We're not giving them a cent, and he knows that. Using fake news about the peace deal to undermine Donald Trump is the opposite of MAGA. I don't know what to say anymore, except it's in there. You can read it now.
2: Right. And we know they're giving Iranians money, more money than we unfroze from Iran in the first deal. That was a worldwide accomplishment that actually had inspectors on the ground. Now they have, promises? That's it? They're going to take them at their word?
1: Yeah.
2: And I mean, it's not even a binding deal. It's just one page, and they sign.
1: It's a memorandum of understanding of a continuation of a notion of some future pastiche of notions, correct?
3: Yes.
1: Yeah. Yes.
2: What a shame.
1: Uh-huh. So, not sure. So now the other talking point seems to be it's J.D. Vance's fault. Not sure how that's going to work, but... Trump, let's see. So Trump closed his G7 press conference with a quip that he would blame J.D. Vance if the peace deal falls through. He, let's, yeah, let's see. So he said, Ducey suggested it would be a win-win for Trump if he sent Vance to the signing. He said, if it works out, great. You look like a genius for sending him. If it doesn't work out, it's the vice president's fault. And he said, you better be careful, J.D. And then J.D. Vance, meanwhile, admitted he doesn't fully understand some of the diplomatic protocols preventing the administration from releasing the details. Like, you're the vice president. What do you mean? Right. Like, which is it? Either he's a genius that negotiated this spectacular thing or he has no idea what he's talking about.
2: Could you imagine if Kamala Harris said anything like that?
1: Yeah.
2: What the media would do, what Fox News would do. Oh, I don't know. I don't know what's in it. I don't understand it.
1: Yeah.
2: I don't understand it.
1: Yeah. You were in charge of the deal, but you don't understand the diplomatic protocol. Okay. So Eric Erickson, a man so nice.
3: They named him twice.
1: Yeah. I swear Eric Trump is like, why did I only get one Eric? He said, this is an American surrender. How bad is it? After days of saying the leaks were not the deal, it turns out the leaks were the deal. Some other right-winger, wait, there's more. So they get to keep the nuclear program, the ballistic missile program, funding for terror proxies, but they pinky promise not to build a full nuke while getting billions of financial relief to fund all of that. Great deal. We should have had Kamala Harris negotiate it. This is where they still have to take shots.
2: Yeah.
1: Right?
2: Yeah. Well, they always do that. They always do that.
1: Yeah, I mean, so one more, Trump caved and surrendered. Those of you deluding yourself otherwise are living in an alternate reality just because living in the real world would be inconvenient to your pride. Someone else said the deal even allows Iran to denote any beneficiary for the unfrozen funds. They can literally have us send a wire to Hezbollah because not funding terror proxies is not in the deal. I know it makes people mad, but I can't pretend this isn't terrible. I just can't. Yeah, and then someone else had to take a shot at Biden. At least with the Afghanistan withdrawal, Biden could claim dementia as a defense. What defense is there for Trump administration surrender in Iran? Not senile, just retarded. That's your typical MAGA voter, right? They still have to drag Biden into it somehow, which was Trump's Afghanistan plan.
2: The Doha agreement was all Trump. That was Trump's gift to Biden that he had to abide by. So I'm just so sick of them blaming Biden and lying. Like, just like J.D. Vance said on The View, he's like, oh, Biden left us 9% inflation. That's not even true. It was the worldwide inflation problem due to the pandemic.
1: Right.
2: So
1: right.
2: Trump left us the worst jobs record since Herbert Hoover.
1: Yeah.
2: So he gets a pass because of the pandemic, but we don't get a pass. But Biden doesn't get a pass on inflation.
1: Yeah.
2: That he brought down faster than every other country, keeping the whole world economy afloat. I'm so tired.
1: This is where we are. We had a MAGA caller try to mansplain to us last week how Trump's 4.2% is lower than the 2.9% that Biden left him. I mean,
2: that's MAGA math.
1: Yes. So here, the other thing, so a reporter jumped in yesterday and said, you said the deal, the Iran deal, the text is still being finalized. How confident are you that this Friday signing will happen? And he said, you know, deals are amazing. I've done them all my life. I've done deals that were 100%. They don't happen. I've gone into deals that have no chance of getting done, and it happens. So you never know with deals, do you?
2: Deals.
1: I don't want, Tara, seriously, how do you feel like, I mean, he's already freaking out at all the criticism from every quarter about the deal. It is hard to know what he's going to do next, right? Like how he reacts to any of this.
2: Yeah. I mean, he'll still lie about it, but he sucks at deals. I mean, we all need to start saying that. I don't know what, you know, the corporate media needs to start saying it. He sucks at deals. He's not a deal maker.
1: Yeah.
2: It's all a fiction.
1: Yeah.
2: Everything was a grift. It's a grift. That's it. He's a grifter.
1: Yeah. And, it's all a grift. So Fox, you were saying, Chris, even Fox News. So Brian Kilmeade said the problem is by the deal that is framed out. It doesn't look like Iran has been brought to its knees. no kidding. It seems like Iran got a lot out of it that many people weren't expecting. Yeah, no kidding.
3: Yeah.
1: So that's going to be an issue. And maybe the president wasn't even expecting because he's got enough plates in the air so he can't get into every detail. Oh, is that the excuse now? Oh, he's just he's so busy. So I wonder if the vice president, who was against this, by all reports, was against the conflict to begin with, maybe he wasn't the right person to bring this conflict to an end. We'll find out. I mean, first of all, which is it? They're saying he, you know, Vance is against it, or he's the brilliant deal maker that's behind it, or you know.
2: It depends on who they're talking to. This is another hallmark of authoritarianism. They'll just cover all the bases, and they will never criticize Trump himself. That's the other thing. They'll criticize the advisors. That's another hallmark of authoritarianism, even throughout monarchy, too, you'll see.
1: Right.
2: You can't criticize the king. You can criticize his advisors. But that's what's happening here.
1: Here's the deeply gay moment that you mentioned in honor of Pride. Trump attacking Hillary Clinton and gushing over how deeply in love he is. It the Egyptian president?
3: Yep.
1: He said, "I support Egypt. He's a friend of mine." Okay, he thinks Egypt's a person. Okay, from day one, you know, I met him early in the campaign when Crooked Hillary and I were running against each other, and I was told the president of Egypt is here. So he was in a hotel, and I met him, and we fell in love, deeply in love. And he didn't want to see Hillary. He said, "You're going to win. I don't want to meet her, so you're going to win." He didn't want to see her. Remember that? Oh, my God. He is like Chris Farley-ing. He's Chris Farley-ing himself. Like, probably didn't even happen, but are just like, remember that time? You remember that time?
2: You hate her like I do. Nobody talked to Hillary. Everybody, you know, it's like so pathetic. What a child.
1: So, by the way, Tara, we also keep saying, I think this likely is going to cost us way more than the $324 billion that's already, you know, talked about. For this, for instance, Trump is using his executive authority to force defense companies to quickly produce more weaponry as his administration presses lawmakers to pass additional defense spending to replenish the stockpiles depleted during this stupid, pointless war. Right?
2: Right. So, yes, and the people who died, too. That's the other thing that really pisses me off. These soldiers didn't have to die. They didn't even fortify their positions. When they attack another country, I mean, there's no planning here.
1: Yeah.
2: It's just, I want to. Boom, yeah. I want to make a boom boom.
1: Yeah. Oh, my God. How pathetic is that Hegseth would show him an iPad with things blowing up to show him how well everything was going? I mean, that's part of this. It's
2: disgusting.
1: Lord, go back to practicing pull-ups or something. You
2: right?
1: All right, 46 minutes after the hour, this portion. Hi.
4: Hey, what a weekend.
1: I was going to say, you wrote a piece about the UFC thing. Is that sport? Is it sporting the sport? Is it a sport? I guess it's a sport.
3: It's a sport. It's a sport more than wrestling, other than, you know, pro wrestling.
4: Yeah, it's a blood sport, but it's a sport, yeah.
1: You wrote it. You said the headline. I'm starting to think the whole White House UFC fight was all just a weird crypto scam. Yep. It's always a grift, right? At the end of the day.
4: Oh, yeah. Apparently, they were going to pay the fighters in world financial crypto, which is, of course, the Trump boys' crypto thing.
1: Yep. Right, right. Well, you know, and by the way, we were saying yesterday, Charlie, before, you know, people start calling us like snotty, like coastal elites, only 16% of Americans thought it was appropriate at the people's house.
4: It was a freak show, really.
1: Yeah.
4: I mean, it was a Carnival Midway.
1: Yeah.
4: And now we're apparently going to have another one on the 4th of July.
1: Oh, God.
3: On the White House lawn again?
4: No, on the mall.
3: Okay.
1: Oh, God.
4: If they can get all the green stuff out of the reflecting pool. I refer to it as green stuff, by the way, because I'm not getting into this whole algae thing.
3: Algae, yeah. It's not algae.
1: I was used to Menendi. The plural Menendez brothers were Menendi.
3: Menendi, oh,
1: as you recall.
3: Okay.
1: So, Charlie, you said that woke back.
4: Boy, there's a blast in the past.
5: Right?
4: We've gone through about 15 lawyers.
3: Yeah, who's next? Leslie Abramson on the show?
1: Yes, you wrote, that woke bastard the atmosphere joined up with that soy boy the weather so that the fake news weather channel could report some fake news because everyone and everything except the Rapid Response 47 crew have Trump derangement syndrome. I mean, you can't write this or attacking the weather channel.
4: They were ripping the weather channel.
1: right.
4: For predicting the weather.
1: And thank you for the advice. You said don't read the comments to the Twitter poster. You will fill your pockets with rocks and hurl yourself into the sea. Okay.
3: Wow.
1: I, I was just talking about how mean people are on Twitter. I was like, yes, it's
3: true. That was a Virginia Woolf reference. Holy cow.
4: Yes.
1: You know,
4: that Jesuit education was not lost on me, Christopher.
3: There you go.
1: Charlie, it doesn't surprise me, but I thought it was kind of sad, but with the 250th anniversary coming up, is pride in being an American plummets in new NBC poll. I mean, it doesn't surprise me. Americans have a bleak outlook on the nation's future ahead of the 250th birthday, with most saying the U.S. has already seen its best days. A record low number say they are extremely proud to be American. So just 52% say they have very little confidence or none at all in the federal government. I mean, the damage he's done, right? Just nationally and internationally.
4: I'm not proud of the people who are still proud of being American.
1: Yeah.
4: You know, I'm really not. I don't think they're sending us their best people.
1: Yes. Just 33% say they're extremely proud to be an American. I mean, you know, Charlie, it's how we're. What Trump has done, you just look at him at the G7, and we're just endlessly humiliated.
4: I'm afraid he's just going to melt.
1: Yeah, yeah.
4: Right there in his chair, just.
1: Well, he's now fallen asleep at a Knicks game, a UFC fight.
4: He fell asleep at the UFC thing.
1: And the G7, yes, all three. Yeah. He's barely ever on camera without falling asleep, right?
4: Well, at this point, yeah. I mean, of course. I sort of cut him some slack for falling asleep at the G7 because I probably would too.
3: I would too.
4: Oh God, not Macron again! Wake me when it's time for lunch.
1: But yeah, the UFC fight—he's literally 3 feet away of being people, thousands of people
3: he's
1: screaming.
3: Getting, he's
1: and,
3: getting sweated on.
1: Yes, by yes.
4: Yeah, but he's loving that. Are you kidding?
3: Ugh.
4: You know he was loving being around all those half-naked men.
1: By the way, did you
4: not
1: speaking
4: that there's
1: of
4: anything wrong with that?
3: No.
1: To your point about the grifting in this event, so this story was everywhere. Former UFC star Daniel Cormier, I don't know who any of these people are, appeared to post and then delete screenshots which purported to show Eric Trump straight up asking him if any of the White House fights were rigged. This is just a complete family of con artists and grifters. And he said, "I'm probably going to get a lot of flack for bringing this to light. However, I refuse to stay silent. I will not tolerate this type of insider behavior." And so it's the whole text chain between him and Eric Trump, where he's obviously asking for insider information to bet on these fights, right?
4: Oh yeah, absolutely. Yeah, absolutely. You know, who is the guy, by the way, who threw up the weigh-in?

0: Yeah.
1: Funky beat. Let's do it.
0: Come on. Come on, we have to end on some good news. So remember Stephen Colbert played Linus and Lucy on his last
2: show.
0: Night?
2: Yeah.
0: And he said, oh, I hope this doesn't cost CBS money. So, of course, the makers of the song sued, but the money is going to World Central Kitchen. Chef Jose Andres is they're giving the money to him to help feed people around the world
2: good.
0: In crisis.
2: Good.
0: So, yay. All right, tomorrow, John Fugelsang and Olivia Troy live in studio.
2: Right
0: That's
2: there.
0: Very exciting. She is out here in Los Angeles. Tara Devlin, you can hear her show in about an hour from now. It's fantastic.
3: Yes.
0: She's my little tiny baby Randy Rhodes. Tara Busters.
3: Yes. Yes.
0: You posted...
2: And on PVN. If you go to politicalvoicesnetwork.com, you'll be able to see her.
0: Yeah. You posted, they really are shameless. Spare me the pearl crutching from Republicans suddenly pretending they're the victims of racism and redistricting. That's not just rich. It's industrial strength, the gaslighting, and it's readily on display on Fox News.
3: Thank God
0: we had a victory in Georgia, Tara, on redistricting.
3: Yeah.
0: That public pressure does work, right?
3: Right. Yeah, and we have to organize and push back. I really do like the new Democratic wave of people fighting without apology. That's what it seems like to me. That the older guard, I think, needs to keep up. But one good thing is that Chuck Schumer and the Democratic leadership are war gaming the what they're going to do when Trump tries to mess with the midterms.
0: Yeah,
3: they're
0: we got to be.
3: Which is good.
0: Got to be prepared. Because I was, you know, I don't want to look at any one poll, but, you know, this one poll shows the GOP closing the gap with Democrats. They're, Democrats are just up by 3 points.
2: Don't be happy.
0: It seems like the concrete results in state after state are great for us in a lot of the polling in each of the individual races. But you can't say enough, can you, about turnout, particularly with all the ways, as you say, they're going to try and suppress it.
3: Absolutely. And I the Democrats, this is one of the things with Biden. He didn't toot his own horn enough. And all of the majority of the Infrastructure Act money went to red states. That's what they should have had billboards all over there. Your job brought to you by Joe Biden and Kamala Harris, Inflation Reduction Act.
2: I agree with that.
0: Yeah. By the way, so the Fed defies Trump, keeps interest rates unchanged. I mean, you know, I think, Tara, they are seeing the same polling we are. They are starting to you know, can I just say he also seems like he's lost the will to live? Because remember he kept beating up on Powell and he was like, oh, well, okay.
3: We're going to die anyway. Whatever.
0: I think that, I hate to say it, I think that's the reason all these monuments to himself and vanity projects. Because
3: if
0: you look at him at the G7, he looks like he is at death's door. I mean,
3: Looks like FDR at Yalta, right?
2: Yes, you're absolutely right.
0: Yeah.
2: Ready to,
0: Meanwhile, we still have a bunch of cowards, though. As Chris said, we really do need to just widen this out to the whole Republican Party, because they're just cowards. There was some speculation about David Schuster reporting Republicans again behind closed doors talking about impeachment and about, you know, when Democrats take back power, that they would, you know, they need an off ramp to get rid of this crazy mother as well. Right. I mean, he's dragging all of them down. But
3: they've had so many opportunities. I wonder.
0: Yeah.
3: If not after January 6th, when?
0: Yeah.
3: When?
0: Yeah. So Senate GOP caves to Trump on the hearing for the spy chief. We talked about this earlier, that to keep Bill Pulte in is another national security threat. But, you know, I guess they always keep saying, Tara, that it's not even so much him they're scared of as it's the crazy MAGA base. You know, speaking of January 6th has proved to be violent, right?
3: I guess so, I always wonder, because this time will pass. They're not going to look good in history's light at all. They will be eviscerated. Everything that these Republicans are up to, that is the truth. Trump will be reviled in history.
0: So Trump threatening to take back D.C. based on who wins the mayoral primary. So, Chris, you were just reporting that the
2: Democratic Socialist has
0: Socialist
2: won.
0: So, of course, he's going to... But it's just his desire to control everything in D.C. has moved beyond repairing all his vanity projects, sending in National Guard troops to electoral politics. This is the what is her name? Janice Lewis George is the city council member. She's a Democratic Socialist. So Trump said last week he wouldn't like it if she won. Maybe we'll take back Washington, run it on a federal basis. We won't put up with it. I mean,
3: put up with it. That's the people's choice. What do you Shut up. Oh. Sit down and shut up.
0: Yeah. Yes. Oh, sorry. I thought you said something else.
2: Well, okay. Yeah, the federal government does have some jurisdiction over the District of Columbia, which is another argument for statehood.
0: But Tara, as you say almost every day, this is what autocracy looks like. This White House plans to fence off park used by D.C. protesters. Again, it's Lafayette Square. They're altering historical.
2: That's the classic place for protest in Washington, D.C.
0: Organizations have urged Trump to follow the required long-established process to alter historical sites before making any significant changes to Lafayette Square. I mean, we have all these lawsuits going forward on all of this stuff he's just trying to plow ahead with, right?
3: Well, this is his whole M.O. He did this in New York when he was just a tacky disco-prowling con man, where he would get control of a building. There was a famous facade that he was supposed to preserve, and he bulldozed it over.
2: He sure
3: because
2: did.
3: It was cheaper.
0: Tara Busters with Tara Devlin. Don't miss it. Starting about an hour from now. We love you, Tara. Yep. Thanks so much.
3: Oh, thank you.
2: Thank you, Tara.
3: So see you soon. Bye-bye.
1: I'm Rick Smith, and this is Labor History in Two. On this day in labor history, the year was 1935. That was the day more than 1,000 locked-out dock workers battled police forces in Vancouver, British Columbia, in the Battle of Ballantyne Pier. The dispute began weeks earlier when the Shipping Federation locked out dock workers at Powell River using scabs to unload and load cargo. Shipping magnates feared communist leadership had taken over the company unions they established in the 1920s. Workers at other ports in British Columbia now refused to handle Powell River cargo and were also locked out. Hot cargoing was the main issue, but dockers also demanded higher wages, union recognition, and fair dispatching. The previous year's West Coast waterfront strike had put dock workers everywhere in a fighting mood. In Vancouver, dockers ousted management lackeys from their union and voted in a radical leadership during a recent election. Shipping bosses, local politicians, and businessmen all cried Bolshevik menace. They formed a Citizens League and prepared for battle. And on this day, striking dockers marched to Ballantyne Pier, where they had been denied the right to picket. They were determined to stop the scabbing and intended to confront the scabs directly. Led by World War I veteran Mickey O'Rourke, dockers were abruptly stopped at the pier entrance by Vancouver police. Immediately, they were beaten and tear-gassed by club-wielding police and despised specials. Soon, British Columbia Provincial Police and Royal Canadian Mounted Police emerged to join in on the assault. The fighting continued for 3 hours. Police horses trampled many as they tried to escape. Scores were hospitalized and arrested. The strike dragged on for months and ended in defeat. But dockers would win the war through 10 years of hard, dedicated organizing that culminated with an ILWU charter in 1945.
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5: It's Thursday, June 18, 2026.
6: Think about all the pollution, all these, the oil spills in the Persian Gulf. These consequences would be there for generations.
7: U.S. signs agreement with Iran to halt military action, but the war's pollution is another matter. Weather whiplash as southeastern U.S. careens from drought to deluge. Plus,
8: I'm here at the newly renovated reflecting pool. It's painted American flag blue. And the Democrats are going to tell you, oh, there's green algae. It looks so bad.
7: Bright green algae overtakes D.C.'s reflecting pool.
5: All of those stories and more straight ahead from BradBlog.com. I'm Brad Friedman.
7: And I'm Desi Doyen.
5: Stand by for 6 minutes of independent green news, politics, analysis, and snarky comment.
8: But there's pool guys cleaning it up right now. No other president would do that, but President Trump is still cleaning it up.
5: That's right. Cleaning up the mess that he made. Is he talking about the reflecting pool or Iran? Take your pick. This is your Green News Report. Okay, Desi Doyen, which mess of Donald Trump's are you starting with today?
7: Well, first, During the G7 summit in France on Wednesday, Donald Trump and Iran's leaders remotely signed a memorandum of understanding to halt military action for 60 days and open the Strait of Hormuz while negotiating a final agreement.
5: What other president would do that?
7: The text indicates that Trump gave major concessions to Iran, including lifting sanctions on Iran's oil exports. Not covered in the agreement are the long-term impacts of all the pollution unleashed by the conflict across the Persian Gulf, like spills from missile attacks on oil and gas facilities and ships in the strait, and the black, oily rain that contaminated Tehran's water supplies after the bombing of a crude oil storage depot.
5: Well, don't worry about that. They also destroyed the water plant.
7: Bottom line, Iran now knows that it can shut down the previously free Strait of Hormuz at any time for leverage. Here in the U.S., Tropical Storm Arthur, the first named storm of the 2026 Atlantic hurricane season, is a major flooding threat for 26 million people across southeastern Gulf states. Mm. The storm has already killed at least two people in Texas. Forecasters warn Arthur is a slow-moving rainmaker, and the risk of life-threatening flooding rainfall will persist for days. The southeast has gone from drought to deluge, from its driest spring on record to getting hit with extreme rainfall just weeks later.
5: And we were told it was going to be an easy storm season this year.
7: Not yet. In the nation's capital, algae has spread across the Lincoln Memorial Reflecting Pool.
5: Sad.
7: Just days after Trump's multi-million dollar renovation with a quickie no-bid contract to a swimming pool company, which internal documents show steeply inflated their profit margin on the project. The Interior Department says it is working on solutions, but algae is a persistent problem for the pool. Experts say that when Trump had the pool's surface painted dark blue, he made the problem worse because darker colors retain more heat and warmer water promotes algae blooms. Turns out, science matters.
5: Yes, let me guess. He didn't check with any scientists.
7: The Trump administration announced this week that it will pay $765 million to another offshore wind developer to walk away, reimbursing the company for terminating its four wind leases off the coasts of New York, California, and Maine.
5: Unbelievable.
7: The company instead will build new natural gas plants in the Midwest. Mm. The move comes after the Trump administration pledged $750 million in taxpayer funding to bail out the declining coal industry.
5: Jerks.
7: Finally, this week marks the 47th anniversary of then-President Jimmy Carter's installation of solar panels and a solar water heater on the roof of the White House in 1979. Installed in the wake of the 1970s Arab oil embargo that caused skyrocketing prices and a U.S. recession, Carter tried to promote federal investment in development and deployment of renewable energy to begin reducing America's deep dependence on oil.
9: A generation from now, this solar heater can either be a curiosity, a museum piece, an example of a road not taken, or it can be just a small part of one of the greatest ventures ever undertaken by the American people, harnessing the power of the sun to enrich our lives as we move away from our crippling dependence on foreign oil.
7: Ronald Reagan removed those solar panels a few years later. But today, thanks to federal investments by President Biden, solar energy has now overtaken coal in the U.S. electricity mix.
5: For much more on all of these stories and the ones we couldn't get to, check out our newly redesigned website at greennews.bradblog.com. Find, follow, and share us planet-wide on the social medias, especially Blue Sky, at Green News Report. I'm Brad Friedman.
7: And I'm Desi Doyen.
5: And this has been your Green News Report. Up all

0: For Scientific American Science Quickly, I'm Rachel Feltman. Today we're back with another one of SIAM's 2026 Young American Scientists. This group of groundbreaking researchers represent the future of science, technology, and medicine. One of those honorees is Kale Machado Costa, an assistant professor at the Department of Psychology at the University of Alabama at Birmingham. He studies how learning works on a neurological level. Thanks so much for coming on to chat with us today.
1: This is my great pleasure.
2: Before we get into the subject of your research specifically, I have to ask if you would tell me why you describe yourself as slightly cursed.
1: Over the course of my career, there have been only very few instances where I have made a prediction, right? I have a hypothesis, I made a prediction, and my prediction actually turned out to be correct. Almost every single time when I make a prediction and I do the experiments, I get the opposite results or something that was entirely unexpected, not even in the realm of my imagination at the time. That's why I facetiously called it a curse. But actually, it's also a blessing because it means that my career has been very exciting, at least from my perspective. There's always something new at the end of every experiment.
2: Yeah, well, and I think that's so interesting because some lay people who are, you know, maybe familiar with scientific findings, but not so much the process of the scientific method, might hear that and think, well, he must not think he's very good at doing science. But it sounds like it actually facilitates you being really excellent at doing science. Could you tell us more about how it informs your approach to research?
1: Well, of course. So one of the ways that it strongly affects my approach to research and that I tell everyone in my lab is that you should always start a project, start an idea with a hypothesis, with a prediction. And that's very important because if your prediction is wrong, you still have an informative result, right? Many of the times you can start a project with purely exploratory aims, and there are some times where that is very much warranted and necessary. You will not know when you've actually supported or refuted a particular hypothesis. So having a very strong, very specific prediction at the onset of your experiment really, really helps you achieve not only a publishable, but really an informative, a significant result. I mean, for me, if I didn't have that, most of my projects would have ended in dismal failure. I mean, most of them still do, in a way. There's always, you know, experiments that fail for multiple reasons. That's part of the scientific process. But it would have been even worse, let's put it that way.
2: Yeah. Well, in one of the instances where things didn't go quite right, I would love to hear more about this. You actually uncovered some issues with a very common model species that perhaps other scientists should be aware of.
1: Yes, this was a very interesting case towards like the last quarter of my PhD. So I was using this very common, probably one of the most used transgenic lines in neuroscience research, that cream mice. These mice, they allow us to do genetic manipulation specifically in dopamine neurons. So in neurons that express this protein called DAT, the dopamine transporter. So they're standardly used all across my field. Now, I was testing the effect of trying to knock out this particular gene. And when I ran all of my mice, and I was blind to it, right? So this is part of the rigor. You're blind to the genotype when you're in the experiments. When I was uncovered and I could actually analyze the data, I noticed that my control mice, they were acting kind of funny. They were acting weird. And that was severely affecting the conclusions that I was trying to make. And that was very puzzling. So at this point, you know, many people could say, well, this is very strange. I am going to switch. I'm going to ignore this. I'm going to do something else. But I thought that that could actually mean something important. My PhD advisor at the time was happy to indulge in my strange obsession. So I went and I dug deeper and I really tried to investigate what were the mechanisms of what I was seeing. And what I ended up discovering was that this widely used mouse line, at least in the kind of substrains and versions that we were using, they had a very particular, very strong sex-dependent phenotype because the native expression of dopamine transporter was reduced, was impaired. So essentially, these mice, and especially the females of these mice, they were a model of ADHD. So they were hyperactive, they had lower DAT function, And what we wrote up in the paper, which actually was one of the top 100 neuroscience papers that were in the journal that year, what we say is that, well, you really need to look into that if you're trying to see behavioral effects or any kind of effect of a particular genetic manipulation, because just that strain already has this background phenotype.
2: Very cool. So let's talk about your work on learning. What was kind of the prevailing school of thought on how we learn, and what have you uncovered in your research?
1: So at the risk of using a very gross oversimplification, you can basically divide the ideas about learning or the frameworks of learning into two big groups. One big group, the idea is that when you learn about something, when you learn about an action or a cue, some event that you observe in the world, what you are learning is fundamentally how good or bad that event is, right? So the value of a particular cue, of a particular action. This means how motivationally relevant is the outcome that is associated with that particular cue or particular action. And in this big view, which in the current computational lingo is often referred as model-free learning, you don't have to have a detailed representation of the world. All you need is to learn how good or bad something is, to update what is called a value function. So that's one view of it. Another view is that when you explore the world, what you do is you create a representation, a simulation of the external world in your mind, right? And you learn how individual events are associated with each other. You can estimate the probability that something will happen based on what you just observed. And in this type of learning, which in the modern lingo is often called model-based learning, you create a rich representation of the world. And this has multiple advantages in the sense that you can use these representations to make inferences about things that actually have not happened based on what you have experienced before. While in the model-free type of learning, you can only really learn, you can only make decisions based on the actual experiences that you have had. On the other hand, model-free learning is much more simpler to implement, while model-based learning requires a lot more energy, a lot more computational resources.
2: Got it. So model-based learning is essentially building an internal simulation of how reality works, and model-free learning is pretty much just trial and error, where you're keeping track of what works and what doesn't. So where does your work come in? You know, do your findings support that two-system framework, or are things more complicated than that?
1: Now, in my work related to that field, there's two findings that I like to highlight, where I recently showed that dopamine prediction errors, or dopamine signals, which have long been associated with model-free learning. So it's thought to represent the difference between predicted and expected reward value. So something that is very much related to reward. I had experiments where I actually showed that dopamine signals, they actually represent prediction errors about things that don't have reward value. And in that sense, these signals, they approximate much more a model-based prediction error than a model-free prediction error. In another study, I investigated the role of an area called the orbital frontal cortex, a very interesting part of frontal cortex. And in humans, it's right here above the eyes. And in this area had long been associated with model-based learning. Right? So there's multiple studies showing that neuronal activity in this area represents kind of like these associations between elements of the world, especially those that are related to the execution of tasks. There has been a rather influential hypothesis that this area kind of stores this type of cognitive map presentations for the execution of tasks. So my initial hypothesis was that if you inactivated the orbital frontal cortex, this OFC area, that all model-based learning would be disrupted and there would be kind of a default to a model-free learning system, right? Assuming that you have the two parallel systems in the brain, and when one can't work, you basically default to this other strategy. What I found was that not only did model-based learning get kind of disrupted when you inactivated OFC, but that this effect was actually very specific, meaning that the rats, they could still create a model of the world, but this model was confused. So essentially, they built a confused, imprecise model. And so from there came our proposal that what the orbitofrontal cortex is doing is not necessarily mediating all of model-based learning, but that is particularly important for linking specific events to each other. That when this area is not working right, you end up having confused, degraded, or imprecise models. And I like to imagine that a lot of behavior can be explained, or some things that we consider maladaptive behavior, including disease states, they are better explained not necessarily from like this opposition between model-free and model-based learning, but rather they could be the use of models of the world that are differentially structured, right? That you can imagine that we're all working based on our own interpretations or representations of the world, but that someone may have a representation that is very detailed, very accurate, very adapted to the task they're performing, while someone else may be having a representation that is not as precise, that is actually confusing different associations, forming a rather distorted view of the world.
2: And what would the potential implications be, both, you know, in terms of just sort of understanding human behavior, but, you know, also in potential applications?
1: So there's a lot of possibilities there. If I start maybe with the most fundamental implication, is that maybe this dichotomy between

0: have notorious deficit latent ambition, right? And the idea there is that they don't filter out information efficiently. So they basically attribute relevance to almost everything that they see. So they form spurious associations that eventually lead to hallucinations and cognitive disorder. So what if we had computational tools, or at least a general framework in which we could interpret the hallucinations and kind of the cognitive deficits that we see in schizophrenia based not necessarily on a general dysfunction of model-based learning, but actually as the creation of a disordered model that has its own particular structure? We might be better able to pinpoint what are the cognitive processes that go awry in mental illness. So this, I think, is important for computational psychiatry. Another potential example is in the neuroscience of addiction or substance use disorder. So if you think that there's a general theory that thankfully I think has fallen out of fashion, that as a consequence of substance disorder, you have also this transition from a model-based strategy to a model-free strategy, right? From someone that forms and uses a detailed representation of the world versus a over-prioritization of rewards and values. But you can think that actually, instead of having this transition from model-based to model-free, what you have after substances or drug abuse is the creation of a disordered model. And you can think about the importance of that because it explains, for example, the success of behavioral strategies like contingency management in the treatment of drug abuse, right? And which is much harder to explain if you think that you have this, let's say, an over-dominance of model-free strategies. These are controversial topics that I'm sure a lot of my colleagues would disagree, but it's where my thoughts are leading based on my previous work.
1: Very cool. And my last question is just, you know, what are some questions that you're really excited about answering in your field?
0: So one of the things that we are doing in my lab quite a lot is trying to understand what is the informational content of those dopamine teaching signals that I talked about before. So if it is indeed the case that dopamine signals are carrying information that is beyond, you know, reward prediction errors or beyond rewards, and it's doing something that is really more akin to a model-based prediction error, then what are the dimensions of information that contribute to these signals? Another question that I'm very interested in, and this relates to a recent work that I published with Joe Zhang, a fellow postdoc at the NIH, where I was working with Jeffrey Schoenbaum, my postdoc advisor. So we found out that if you record another neuromodulator, acetylcholine, together with dopamine, that their interactions, they vary a lot depending on whether dopamine seems to be responding to something that is about reward versus processes related to motivation. So maybe part of the secret to this difference in information encoding comes from the interaction of different neuromodulators. So I'm also very interested in how different neuromodulators interact in learning to try to see if that increases information capacity. And then, as I mentioned before, thinking about the orbital frontal cortex, I am interested in trying to tease out what are the environmental properties or the conditions in which you create more detailed or simpler or more precise versus more generalized models of the world. And I think finally, I am very interested in how all of these, you know, rather abstract computations are actually enacted by individual neurons. So while it may seem like a lot of aims, I hope it's also clear that they all center around a general question, which is trying to understand what are the mechanisms, both informational and cellular and molecular, that determine what do we learn? Like, what exactly do we incorporate into the brain, into our mind, when we are exposed to different events in the world?
1: That's all for today's episode. We'll be back on Friday with one more Young American Scientist special. This one all about surprising new questions in cancer research. For more on this year's Young American Scientist, don't forget to check out the latest issue of Scientific American. You can also head over to our YouTube channel to see video profiles of some of our winners. Science Quickly is produced by me, Rachel Feltman, along with Fonda Mwangi, Sushma

Rita Patek, and Jeff Delvisio. This episode was edited by Alex Segura. Mariel Issa and Aaron Shattuck fact-check our show. 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For Scientific American, this is Rachel Feltman. 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
3: Buck, if these ice bastards start with papers, please, on live TV. But it won't happen because FIFA can't get out of the way of their own greed. Orange Beast will manipulate the games for his own benefit. Therefore, I always have to thank you for keeping me lit. Thank you, Vincente. I'm glad I keep you lit, man, really. Vincente Watson, my sponsor this evening. Also, just quickly, I wanted to mention, I have a couple of dedicated listeners in Illinois who send me nice things in the mail. I just got yesterday a note, an envelope, and I opened it up, and here's a picture of their home. They took a photograph of their home, and they have a sign out front that says, no kings. But the message on this sheet of paper that was in the envelope says, rave on, Mike, rave on. This is from Patrick and Mary Jo. Thank you both, Patrick and Mary Jo. Also in that envelope was a check to support the podcast. You can do that, too, if you want to. Just drop a note, a check, whatever, to my P.O. box, which is on the website. Anyway, great thanks to Vincente for sponsoring the podcast tonight, and also for Patrick and Mary Jo, who are constant supporters in a number of different ways for this podcast, which I really appreciate. I spent some time this afternoon, early this afternoon, watching the opening ceremony of the Obama Presidential Center. Oh, my goodness. For a moment, as I sat glued to MSNOW watching this, it was carried on CNN, too. Of course, the pigs over at the Fox sewer sat around on the couch bitching about, I don't know, whatever they were talking about. But I've just checked to make, just for my own edification, to make sure that I was right when I thought, well, Fox sewer will cover none of this. Of course, they won't. But the opening ceremony was just so amazing. The mix of people, you know, I lived in Chicago for 3.5 years when I worked for WLS there, and it's a wonderful city. The only problem I had with Chicago, there's two seasons there. There's winter and August, and that's about it. But it was a beautiful day in Chicago for the opening ceremonies. And the mix of people who were there, that was the thing that really moved me, because I'm not used to it. Over the past, it seems like 100 years, it's only been a year and a half since this pig was reelected by 77 million Americans who obviously didn't know what the fuck they were doing. But his previous term, too, his campaign during 2024, when all you saw were white rednecks just screaming and farting and wheezing about their glorious leader and Messiah, Donald Jesus Christ Trump. But here in Jackson Park, where the Obama Presidential Center is located, the south side of Chicago, just once again, a rainbow of people, Asian, Latino, African, European, I mean, just a mix, which is what this country is. And we, you know, I can't speak for you. I was going to say we lose sight of this. I lose sight of this so frequently. I just forget that the country is made up, but we're not a melting pot. We're a stew. That's what we are. And to live in the age of Trump, where every good thing has been perverted and bastardized by this son of a bitch and his miserable minions who are running this country into the ground. When you think of some of these people, Stephen Miller, this Nazi Jew bastard, Pete Hegseth, this sadistic drunk son of a bitch, and Christian insane person, J.D. Vance, this loudmouth little prick who is trying to push Trump over the edge so that J.D. can become president by default. I mean, it's just this whole group of men and women that the toilet rat put together don't deserve the title of men and women, not in my mind. But also what got my attention was the guests who would be performing at the Obama opening, the presidential center opening. The whole thing is attended by a mix of political leaders and dignitaries and foundation supporters and community representatives, entertainers, all sorts of people. And I took a look at the list of artists who would be performing. Listen to this. Bruce Springsteen, Stevie Wonder, Jennifer Hudson, who opened the ceremonies with her rendition of the national anthem, and then To Dream the Impossible Dream. Oh, my God, the woman can sing. John Legend, Christina Aguilera, Mark Anthony, Bono, The Edge, Common, Eddie Vedder, The Roots, Marseille Martin, Thames. These are groups who would not come near this slimy son of a bitch Trump. Oh, and by the way, on the stage, there they were, the Bushes, the Clintons, and of course, the Bidens and the Obamas sitting in front. Four former presidents, one of whom was Republican, the other three a Democrat, and representing with their presence, representing a wide spectrum of political action and beliefs. Yes, and I can tell you with every one of them, there were policies put in place by these four different presidents that I didn't particularly agree with. But, you know, who the fuck am I? It doesn't make any difference what I agree or don't agree with, does it? Huh? Not really. The least of which would have been Barack Obama, his policies. But Clinton, Bush, Biden, there were so many things that they did that I found, just simply mildly irritating, I just decided, just to me, that some of their policies were not in keeping with what this country's supposed to be about. But that all washed away when I saw all these men and women on stage, presidents, people who ran for president, these four former presidents, and thank God the filthy, stinking toilet rat wasn't even invited. And understandably so. He's just an insulting, racist son of a bitch. Why would they want him there, right? Oh, my God. But to see these four presidents together and to realize there was a time in this country where you could respect certain aspects of actions taken by a president and be critical, highly critical, of other actions and not be considered to be crazy or to be anti-American or whatever. But none of these four had any aspirations of being a dictator, even though George Bush was. No, I'm not going to get into it, not today. But it was inspiring. I very seldom use the word inspiring or the term inspiring, especially not now, especially in a political setting. But this morning or early afternoon, the ceremony was very inspiring. So I'm glad I saw it. I hope you did. I'm sure there will be excerpts of the ceremony that will be telecast. But the place is not just a presidential center. And this speaks volumes about the humility of Barack Obama. It's a cultural, community-focused campus on Chicago's South Side. And the event, like I mentioned, drew this mix of political leaders and artists and philanthropists and community advocates. all people who knowingly, willingly, proudly work to advance the idea of e pluribus unum, from many, one. And it was such a refreshing blast of political stuff in an age of Trump, where most of what I come across, and you too, is just Trump filth, just total filth and garbage and lies and deceit. All right. That was my little uplifting moment today. I hope you watched the opening ceremony. It was really something. I want to share with you the text of the agreement between the United States and Iran. It's a document of total surrender by the United States under the filthy leadership of this beast in the White House, Donald Trump. And it's a total, it's a document of total victory for the Iranian government. As much as they disgust me, as much as I hate any kind of religious madness that runs a government, whether it's Israel or Iran, still, the Iranians were able to make Trump appear to the rest of the world for the asshole that he is. So let me go through this. This came from the New York Times. Reporters there have annotated this MOU, a Memorandum of Understanding. And with each paragraph, and there's only, what I think, about 12, 13 paragraphs. With each paragraph, there is a an analysis of what the issues are in the above paragraph, which I'm going to share with you. It's entitled Islamabad Memorandum of Understanding between the United States of America and the Islamic Republic of Iran. Islamabad is where it was agreed to. So here we go. The United States of America and the Islamic Republic of Iran have jointly agreed in good faith on such and such a date on the following. Paragraph 1. The United States of America and the Islamic Republic of Iran and their allies in the current war, by signing this MOU, declare the immediate and permanent termination of military operations on all fronts, including in Lebanon, and undertake from now on not to initiate any war or any military operation against each other, and to refrain from the threat or use of force against each other, and ensuring the territorial integrity and sovereignty of Lebanon. The final deal will confirm the permanent termination of the war on all fronts, including in Lebanon, and other provisions of this paragraph. Now, that's paragraph one. You'll notice three references to Lebanon, which the murderous pig Netanyahu is going to find very offensive and will try to blow this agreement all to hell. But the comment inside paragraph one that both parties agree to refrain from the threat of force against each other. And the filthy pig broke that first part of the agreement yesterday when he was asked, what if Iran doesn't abide by this agreement, by one of the reporters in at the G7 conference. And the filthy toilet rat then issued his threat again. Well, I'll bomb him. I'll bomb him real good. I'll bomb him in the head. I'll drop bombs on him. So right away, this son of a bitch has violated it. The reference to Lebanon amounts to a remarkable rejection of the United States, of Israel's concerns about the threat posed by Hezbollah. Israel has made it very clear it doesn't feel bound by any Lebanon-related agreements in the U.S.-Iran talks. But the language, according to Anton Troyanovsky, who wrote this particular critique of paragraph one, the language will give Iran the means to pressure Trump over any future Israeli attacks in Lebanon and over Israel's occupation of what it calls a security zone in the Lebanese south. All right, now paragraph two, and this will be responded to by Luke Broadwater. Paragraph two, United States of America and the Islamic Republic of Iran undertake to respect each other's sovereignty and territorial integrity and to refrain from interfering in each other's internal affairs. Now, Luke writes, this might seem like boilerplate, but each country has been accused of attempting to meddle in the other's internal affairs, often violently. Mr. Trump openly called for protesters to overthrow the Iranian regime, and Iranian agents have been accused of attempting to assassinate the U.S. president. My, my. Paragraph 3, the United States of America and the Islamic Republic of Iran commit to negotiating and achieving the final deal in maximum 60 days, extendable with mutual consent. Luke explains this. He says this is a very short timeline. U.S. officials quietly acknowledge a final deal may not be achievable in this period, especially when compared to lengthy previous negotiations with Iran. But the ambitious time frame would place a potential final deal ahead of the U.S. midterm elections, which could help the president as his domestic popularity continues to slide. Paragraph 4. Immediately upon the signing of this MOU, the United States of America will begin the removal of its naval blockade and any disturbances or impediments against the Islamic Republic of Iran, and will fully end the naval blockade within 30 days. During this period, the traffic of vessels will be in proportion to the number of pre-war traffic being restored by the Islamic Republic of Iran. The United States of America further undertakes to remove its forces from the proximity of the Islamic Republic of Iran within 30 days after the final deal. David Sanger, who is a political writer for The Times, responds to that. He writes, by removing the blockade, the United States is freeing Iran to export again from its ports and to have goods delivered to the country as well. This is a critical, immediate win for the Iranians, whose exports go overwhelmingly to China. Once the revenue starts flowing in again, Iran's immediate economic crisis will be relieved. But the United States will also lose a key element of leverage in the nuclear negotiations, which means the Iranians may have every incentive to dig in and let the 60-day negotiations stretch to months or years. Paragraph 5. Upon the signing of the MOU, the Islamic Republic of Iran will make arrangements using its best efforts for the safe passage of commercial vessels with no charge for 60 days only, from the Persian Gulf to the Sea of Oman and vice versa. The traffic of commercial vessels will immediately start, and considering the need for removing the technical and military obstacles and demining by the Islamic Republic of Iran will be instated within 30 days. The Islamic Republic of Iran will conduct dialogue with the Sultanate of Oman to define the future administration and maritime services in the Strait of Hormuz in discussion with other Persian Gulf states in line with the applicable international law and the sovereign rights of coastal states of the Strait of Hormuz. Whew. All right, David Sanger adds this. The key line here is no charge for 60 days only. After that, Iran may be able to impose fees, which it never did before the war. In other words, the days of free passage may be over. That would violate one of the key standards described by Secretary of State Marco Rubio, which is that commerce return to pre-war conditions. Paragraph 6. The United States of America undertakes with regional partners to develop a definitive, mutually agreed plan with at least $300 billion for the reconstruction and economic development of the Islamic Republic of Iran. The mechanism for the implementation of this plan will be finalized as part of a final deal within 60 days. All required licenses, waivers, and permissions needed for the relevant financial transaction will be granted by the United States of America. Whoa. Anton Troyanovsky answers that with this explanation. He writes, Mr. Trump on Wednesday insisted that the United States would not invest in the potential $300 billion reconstruction fund for Iran. But he appeared to leave open the possibility that Persian Gulf states could provide the money. It is a sensitive political issue for the president, given his constant criticism of President Obama for shipping $1.7 billion in cash to Iran as part of the 2015 nuclear deal that Mr. Trump exited. Now, let me add this. As we all know, that $1.7 billion that Obama released was Iran's money anyway, sitting in American banks or European banks or something. And it was released. There was nothing that was given to Iran by Barack Obama in terms of actual cash. But the toilet rat, well, there's more. Let me continue. This is paragraph 7. The United States of America undertakes to terminate all types of sanctions against the Islamic Republic of Iran, including the United Nations Security Council resolutions, IAEA Board of Governors resolutions, that's the International Atomic Energy Administration, and all unilateral U.S. sanctions, primary and secondary, in an agreed-upon schedule as part of the final deal. The Islamic Republic of Iran and the United States of America acknowledge the critical importance of the sanctions termination issue above mentioned and express their intentions to immediately address these issues in the negotiations in order to achieve mutual agreement on them. Well, Times writer Michael Crowley explains that. He writes, "Relief from crushing economic sanctions may be the only thing that can persuade Iran to surrender its nuclear program." This was the basis for the 2015 Iran nuclear deal, which traded sanctions relief for strict caps on Iran's nuclear activity. Those caps were limited to a maximum of 15 years, however, and Mr. Trump says he wants much longer or even permanent constraints on Tehran's nuclear program. A big challenge from here will be determining the, quote, agreed upon schedule, end quote, that establishes what sanctions the United States will remove and when as Iran fulfills its nuclear commitments. That will likely mean a gradual process in which the two mistrustful sides take alternating incremental steps. Boy, I wouldn't count on that one, would you? Paragraph 8. The Islamic Republic of Iran reaffirms that it shall not produce or develop nuclear weapons. The United States of America and the Islamic Republic of Iran have agreed to resolve the disposition of stockpiled enriched material pursuant to a mechanism that would be mutually agreed upon in accordance with the schedule mentioned in paragraph 7, with the minimum methodology to be downblending on site under the supervision of the International Atomic Energy Administration. The two parties will also agreed to discuss the issue of enrichment and other mutually agreed matters related to the Islamic Republic of Iran's nuclear needs based on the statutory framework being agreed upon in the final deal. The final deal will confirm the provisions of this paragraph. The United States of America and the Islamic Republic of Iran acknowledge the critical importance of the nuclear issue above mentioned and express their intention to immediately address these issues in the negotiation in order to achieve mutual agreement on them. Well, okay. Now, that, paragraph 8, according to David Sanger again, this is the only paragraph of the agreement that deals directly with the nuclear program, which, if you want to believe the filthy toilet rat, that was the core cause of the war, and thus is perhaps the most important paragraph. As expected, David writes, it is vague on all the main points of contention. As the word reaffirm suggests, there's nothing new about Iran's promise never to seek or buy a nuclear weapon. It first made that commitment in 1970 when it ratified the Nuclear Non-Proliferation Treaty, and it repeated it in the opening paragraph of the 2015 agreement with the Obama administration. That leaves a huge number of issues to be resolved in the next negotiation, whether Iran will keep the nuclear material it has, whether it will have to shutter all of it out of its major nuclear facilities, whether it will be allowed to continue enriching new material. In a phone interview on Sunday, Mr. Trump said that Iran would agree to a new, far stronger inspection regime, but that needs to be negotiated. Well, almost everything in this agreement, this memorandum of understanding, it's not an agreement, needs to be negotiated. Now, there's some more here. There's four or five more paragraphs. I want to share that with you when we come back from this break, because I think all of us need to know, because the toilet rat would never tell us, what this memorandum of understanding consists of. When I'm all finished with this, you will note that nothing that the filthy toilet rat insisted on going on his murder spree has been accomplished. I'll be back momentarily.

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0: And this is Labor History in Two. On this day in labor history, the year was 1938. That was the day the Keene Mountain coal mine exploded near Grundy, Virginia. Described as a flame-belching volcano, the explosion killed 45 and injured three more. It is considered one of the worst mining disasters in the history of Virginia. One surviving miner described the scene saying, quote, "I saw coal-carrying cars, motors, slate, and timbers spouted as if from a cannon." The state mine inspector determined the miners had been killed instantly. The mine had just opened the year before and produced 40 railroad cars of coal a day. But the mine was also owned by the Red Jacket Coal Company. In Mingo County, West Virginia, years earlier, Red Jacket had been a key player in keeping the UMWA out, making its employees sign yellow dog contracts and winning injunctions against union organizing. As a member of the Williamson Coal Operators Association, Red Jacket contributed to the hostile anti-union environment that created the conditions for the Matewan Massacre and the Battle of Blair Mountain in the early 20s. They called in Baldwin Phelps detectives to start evicting Matewan strikers from company housing. In the aftermath of the 1938 explosion, new mine safety regulations were demanded. The inspectors were finally given the legal right to conduct inspections over the protest of mine owners in 1941. However, there was no power to enforce the new regulations. The Phipps family commemorated the disaster in its 1965 song, Red Jacket Mine.

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2: A $31,000 medical bill, a four-week delay for a critical test. 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Welcome to Code WAC, where we break down how healthcare really works in America and what it means for you and your family. 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Our guest is Bob Coleman, a retired healthcare professional who spent more than 40 years serving veterans through the U.S. Department of Veterans Affairs as a clinical pharmacist, medical informaticist, and researcher. His work included focusing on improving patient outcomes through evidence-based medicine. Since retiring, he's turned his attention to healthcare system reform, authoring the e-books Unnecessary Deaths and Hostile Takeover, How Wall Street and Congress Hijacked American Healthcare and How We Can Take It Back.
3: I had a set of specialized diagnostic tests at a cancer center in Seattle. And what I expected was, and led to believe, was my insurance would cover the cost. 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
4: wow,
3: it was a total shock. 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And what struck me that after even decades of healthcare experience, it was difficult to understand what and why I was charged, how that price was determined. The experience made something very clear. Billing operates in a different system than care, and patients are largely outside that system.
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5: All right, welcome back. Before I get back into the details of this memorandum of understanding, I would like to focus for a moment again on Vincente Watson, who is my sponsor this evening. Thank you, Vincente. His message: I was hoping that the Orange Pig's entire regime was led away in handcuffs or firing. I was wrong. Now I have to hope FIFA, the organizers of the the World Cup, find sense and leave the USA en bloc if these ice bastards start with "Papers, please," on live TV. But it won't happen because FIFA can't get out of the way of their own greed. Orange Beast will manipulate the games for his own benefit. Therefore, I always have to thank you for keeping me lit. Which gives me a chuckle again. Thank you, Vincente. I'm glad I can keep you lit. Absolutely. Thank you, sir. All right, moving right along. Paragraph 9 in the Memorandum of Understanding, which is not an agreement, it's not a treaty, it's not a deal. It is a 11 or 12 page, paper, 13 paragraphs, I guess, that lay out, 14 paragraphs, that lay out what is to be expected over the next 60 days. Paragraph 9, pending the final deal, the United States of America and the Islamic Republic of Iran agree to maintain the status quo. Oh, yeah? The Islamic Republic of Iran will maintain the current status quo of its nuclear program, and the United States of America will not impose any new sanctions and will not deploy additional forces in the region. Michael Crowley responds with this: this clause is an important way to establish a clear baseline for negotiations. It limits the most obvious ways the United States and Iran could continue jockeying for advantage in an effort to pressure the other side to make additional concessions. For Iran, maintaining the status quo of its nuclear program amounts to leaving its bombed nuclear facilities in ruins and its uranium entombed beneath the rubble of airstrikes. Okay, but maybe if I could suggest, and what do I know, that the Iranians have access to their enriched uranium sources to a far greater degree than what the United States or Israel is aware of. The blind spots we have is because the filthy toilet rat has destroyed our intelligence agencies. And the blind spot that Israel has is because the murderous beast from hell, Netanyahu, is only intent on killing people. He doesn't give a fuck about Iran's nuclear deal. He figures, like the toilet rat does, if you bomb and kill enough and reduce cities and states to rubble, then you don't have to worry about their nuclear program, right? Paragraph 10. The United States of America undertakes that immediately upon the signing of this MOU and until the termination of sanctions, the U.S. Department of Treasury will issue waivers for the export of Iranian crude oil, petroleum products and derivatives, and all associated services, including banking transactions, insurance, transportation, etc. Wow. Well, who answers this? Michael Crowley again. He says, this clause in particular has triggered alarm among Iran hawks who have asked why Mr. Trump would even partially relax sanctions on Iran's oil industry, seemingly as a reward for reopening the Strait of Hormuz. The United States would be, quote, trading away its most durable economic lever before the hard part of the negotiations has even started, end quote. That's according to a senior fellow at the Hawkish Foundation for the Defense of Democracies. Okay. Paragraph 11. The United States of America undertakes to make fully available for use the frozen or restricted funds and assets of the Islamic Republic of Iran upon the implementation of this memorandum of understanding. The United States of America and the Islamic Republic of Iran will mutually agree on the procedures related to the release of these funds during the negotiations. Such funds, whether retained in the original account or transferred, shall be made fully usable for payment to any ultimate beneficiary designed or designated by the Central Bank of the Islamic Republic of Iran. The United States of America undertakes to issue all necessary licenses and authorizations accordingly. Boy, are you tired of winning? According to David Sanger, as written, the Iranians get access to their frozen funds, $24 billion or more, quote, upon the implementation of this MOU, end quote. That suggests the money could start flowing very soon before the follow-on agreement is negotiated. The proviso that they can be released to, quote, any ultimate beneficiary, end quote, designated by Iran's central bank is critical, because it could be read to mean Iranian military or intelligence officials or business entities on terrorists or sanctions lists could be among the beneficiaries. Way to go, Trump, you ignorant fucking savage. Paragraph 12. The United States of America and Islamic Republic of Iran agree that an executive mechanism will be established to monitor the successful implementation of the Memorandum of Understanding and the future compliance of the final deal. Luke Broadwater writes, finalizing how a deal will be enforced is perhaps the most important part of any agreement. A U.S. official said the Americans want to make sure all Iranian commitments are, quote, verifiable, end quote. Paragraph 13, after signing this MOU, the subject and subject to the beginning of the implementation of paragraphs 1, 4, 5, 10, and 11 of this MOU and the continuing implementation of these measures, the United States of America and the Islamic Republic of Iran will start negotiations regarding the final deal exclusively on the other paragraphs. And Luke Broadwater writes, this paragraph is a good indication of how solid or tentative the various parts of the agreements are, and underscores how Iran's nuclear program will be the primary focus of further negotiations. And then finally, paragraph 14, which is one sentence. The final deal will be endorsed by a binding UN Security Council resolution. Broadwater writes, the future agreement would get the imprimatur of the United Nations Security Council, as Mr. Trump's Gaza deal did last year. But given the gulf that still separates the Iran and the U.S. positions on nuclear issues, some analysts doubt this day will ever come. The agreement makes no reference to Mr. Trump's responsibility to refer whatever final agreement emerges to Congress. All right, for what it's worth, and with my scratchy voice, there is the full content and some interpretation of the memo of understanding. What is the beast Netanyahu's reaction? Remember, he's the one that finally convinced one of U.S. presidents over the past 30 years to go ahead and start bombing Iran. And Trump walked into the fucking trap like the idiot that he is. Trump doesn't know shit about international relations, negotiations, nothing. He's a complete blank slate. And when somebody like Putin or Netanyahu, when they get Trump's ear, they can fill his fucking head with any kind of garbage that they want to fill it with and get him to act on that garbage, which is exactly what Netanyahu did. Anyway, when the toilet rat announced the Iran deal, the White House called it historic. I just can't get over that. You know, everything was going along fine. Was Iran pulling some shit in the Middle East? Yeah, and it could have been stopped entirely different, in a different way from the United States bombing the country, causing all this fucking uproar. Well, Israel is calling it something very different. David Horowitz, who is the editor of the Times of Israel, used this phrase, quote, catastrophic capitulation, end quote, in a headline in his newspaper. Nir Dvori, an analyst for Channel 12 News in Israel, called it a diplomatic October 7th, referring to Hamas's killing of roughly 1,200 Israelis. Yaakov Amador, who served as national security advisor to Netanyahu, said the Americans, quote, paid with cash and got, at the maximum, a letter of intent, end quote. So why is Israel reacting this way? Well, start with Iran's nuclear program, which Netanyahu has spent decades framing as an existential threat to Israel. And this is the same issue that Trump cited when he announced the first airstrike against Iran back in February. And under this MOU so far, that whole issue has been punted to, quote, a later stage, end quote, of negotiations, meaning it's completely unresolved. Iran's ballistic missile arsenal is still as it was before the stupid fucking Trump decided to start bombing. Toilet Rat even told reporters this week that it would be, this was his word, it would be unfair if Iran weren't allowed to keep some ballistic missiles. He said that. And remember, this is the same president who promised to raise their missile industry to the ground. Trump is a senile, bloated fuckwad who should not be the president of anything. I mean, 1 minute, well, you know, 1 minute and then the next. Now, additionally, nothing in this agreement addresses Iran's support for Hezbollah and the Houthis in Yemen. Although the deal does require Israel to withdraw its forces from Lebanon. So what is Israel being given in return? Well, essentially, nothing. Israeli analysts say this leaves them in a worse position than before the war. Well, no shit, Sherlock. This is one of the reasons. I mean, this part of this can be laid right at the feet of Netanyahu, who I don't know what the fuck he said to Trump. I don't know what inducements he used to get Trump to actually start a goddamn war against a country that has now kicked Trump's ass all over the fucking map. But whatever it was that Netanyahu said, the stupid, ignorant, savage Donald Trump went for it, hook, line, and sinker. And now look. Yeah. So Iran is expected to get hundreds of billions of dollars in sanctions relief, unfrozen assets, reconstruction aid. All of this, and this is the Israeli fear, could end up fending the same networks that have spent years attacking Israel, whether it's the Houthis or Hezbollah or Hamas. Chuck Frelick, who is a former Israeli deputy national security advisor, argued, quote, Iran came out stronger, having successfully stood up to the global superpower, end quote. And Mr. Frelick added that this is simply, quote, an Iranian victory over the United States and Israel, end quote. Now, Iran's own top negotiator apparently agreed. He's quoted as saying on state television that this deal, it's not a deal, this MOU, gave Iran, quote, several times more than they set out to achieve through military action. Whew. So unless you're blind, it's not hard to see who exactly won in this miserable fucking situation. So the framers of our Constitution gave Congress the power to declare war in Article 1. And they did that precisely so that one man like this ignorant, savage Trump couldn't march this country into a fight and then bargain everything away on his terms, which is exactly what the filthy pig has done. So 13 Americans are dead, in addition to several thousand Iranians. And this country, we never got a vote on the war that killed these people or the deal that ended it, if, in fact, it is really ended. And this may be the proverbial straw that collapsed the camel's back where it concerns some of the hardliners in the Republican Party, the Christian fascist devils, who can't help but take a look at what this ignorant savage has done, first in initiating this bombing campaign, this murder spree against Iran, because Netanyahu forced him to do it, and what the toilet rat is walking away with. The hardliners, the Christian devils in the House and the Senate, are fully aware of this. And you can bet your ass they are extremely pissed. This is not what they counted on. This is not what the toilet rat told them would happen. This is not what Netanyahu told them would happen. Netanyahu and the Israeli hardliners have had such a profound influence on U.S. foreign policy where it concerns the Middle East and maybe other parts of the world. I don't know, but I damn sure know that AIPAC has had a definite effect on how America's senators and representatives vote on issues where it concerns the Middle East. And then comes this. This is, I think this just happened today. Representative Ro Khanna of California, Democrat, signed something that's being called the Peace Pledge. This is an agreement that promises to reject AIPAC funds. And the co-founder of AIPAC Tracker, that keeps track of this shit, said the pledge is meant to give lawmakers who once backed Israel, quote, a bridge to get on the right side of history, end quote. Yeah. So according to Common Dreams, Ro Khanna has become the first member of Congress to sign this pledge. And in signing it, what they're doing is squaring off funds from the Israel lobby. And the pledge also aims to block U.S. support for countries that violate human rights, Oh, my God. Well, we could start with the United States, right? We're sure as fuck blocking, destroying, burning human rights. But, of course, the focus right now is Israel. This pledge, this agreement that members of Congress are being asked to sign was created by the Political Action Committee named Citizens Against AIPAC Corruption. And they run this AIPAC Tracker social media campaign that attempts to name and shame American politicians who receive support from the American-Israel Public Affairs Committee. I've said American-Israel Political Action Committee, but it's the Public Affairs Committee, AIPAC. And other pro-Israel groups that have spent tens of millions of dollars in recent election cycles to buy members of the U.S. Congress. Now, to me, this is a very important thing, because as much as I believe in the existence of the State of Israel, of course, I believe that in conjunction with the existence of a corresponding Palestinian state. Yeah, I know. I've got my head stuck in the 20th century. Two-state solution. I know. But this pledge is important because what Israel has done since the horrific attack by Hamas that killed 1,500 Israelis and took another 200-300 hostages, which I'm the first to stand up and scream that that never should have happened. But I also believe that it happened in part because Netanyahu allowed it to happen. But when you consider what has happened since then, with the unbridled butchery, slaughter, destruction of 80, 90, 100,000

unrestricted support, financial and otherwise, of Israel. And, you know, I really don't give a shit how many people listen to this podcast right now say, well, Malloy's on another one of his anti-Semitic raps. Bullshit. That has nothing to do with anti-Semitism. I've said over the years, as long as a state declares itself to be a state and gets involved in international relations, international intrigues, what have you, I will, as long as I have a microphone, will continue to criticize if I think it deserves criticism, like anybody who is an observer of this bullshit, like you. So lawmakers who signed this pledge agree not to take money from AIPAC or pro-Israel lobbying groups, and they promise to make campaign finance reform a key legislative priority when and if they get back into power. Now, they acknowledge the consensus among human rights organizations that Israel is committing a genocide in Gaza. But signatories commit to taking actions in Congress to oppose the U.S. military and diplomatic support for Israel or any other nation whose military commits these human rights violations or this horrific fucking slaughter and genocide. It's... Deep breath. Now, the signatories also agree to oppose efforts by our government to sanction members of the International Criminal Court who legitimately, according to the rules in the ICC, seek the arrest of accused war criminals, including Israeli Prime Minister Benjamin Netanyahu, including the Russian dictator pig Vladimir Putin. Signatories to this agreement also agree to support the First Amendment protections for speech critical of Israel, as well as efforts to use financial pressure against the country, like the BDS movement, Boycott, Divestment, and Sanctions movement, which members of Congress have tried to criminalize. I mean, how the fuck else do you attempt to rein in a rogue government that has decided that because it has been in a state of war ever since 1948, to one degree or another, with the people whose country, the people who felt it was their country that was being moved into, how do you get them to stop their murder spree if you can't use economic pressure like the BDS movement? In a video that he made when he signed the pledge yesterday, Ro Khanna described its commitments as, quote, pretty common sense, end quote. He said this, quote, it means that we shouldn't be sending our tax money for foreign wars overseas. We should be spending it here at home. And it says we shouldn't be taking money from AIPAC or all of its affiliate PACs, political action committees, or bundled money from those organizations, and that we have to recognize the genocide that took place in Gaza. I'm going to be signing the pledge, and I hope others will follow. End quote. Now, voters in this country increasingly view AIPAC as having undue influence over American lawmakers. And many Democrats, including longtime supporters of Israel, I can't think of any, well, it'd be very few members of Congress, Democrat or Republican, who haven't supported Israel no matter what the fuck Israel did. But it's like many Democrats have seen the proverbial writing on the wall and become critics of AIPAC. Khanna is one of them. He previously accepted money from the liberal Zionist group J Street, which when that organization first got together, I was able to interview the person who was organizing that. And I had a lot of hope that that organization might offset AIPAC, but it hasn't worked out that way. And so it continues, right? Nothing in the Middle East is ever as it seems. It's a land of the birthplace of three murderous religions, by definition.

a land of deserts. It's a land of illusions. It's a place of mirages, lies, deception, duplicity. And so it goes. I'll see you tomorrow, I hope. Please stay safe, take care, and do keep it lit, all right? I'm Mike Malloy.

0: I'm Rick Smith.
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4: Early 20s. They called in Baldwin Phelps detectives to start evicting Matewan strikers from company housing. In the aftermath of the 1938 explosion, new mine safety regulations were demanded. The inspectors were finally given the legal right to conduct inspections over the protest of mine owners in 1941. However, there was no power to enforce the new regulations. The Phipps family commemorated the disaster in its 1965 song, Red Jacket Mine.

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2: A $31,000 medical bill, a four-week delay for a critical test. 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
3: I had a set of specialized diagnostic tests at a cancer center in Seattle. 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
5: And we are here. How you doing? I'm Leslie Marshall. Welcome or welcome back, only true democracy in talk. Dr. Robert Shapiro, chairman of Sonicon, is our guest. He's been on the show before. He is an economic advisor, and he has an economic advisory firm. That's what Sonicon is. He's a senior fellow at the McDonough School of Business at Georgetown University in D.C. He brings broad knowledge and experience in economics and politics based on his government service, decades of conducting analysis and providing advice to U.S. presidents, senators, representatives, governors, as well as foreign leaders and senior executives at numerous Fortune 100 companies. His views are respected not only in the United States, but worldwide. He's helped develop numerous policies that affect investment, taxation, regulation, trade and government spending here and abroad. His website is sonicon.com. His handle on X is at Rob Shapiro, R-O-B-S-H-A-P-I-R-O. Dr. Shapiro, thank you for joining us. Welcome back. Always good to have you with us. You write some great articles. And for the Washington Monthly, you wrote, "The government shutdown is the first skirmish in the battle over Trump's 2026 budget." So right now, we are seeing a lot of fear-mongering, especially from Republicans, blaming Democrats. And I think it's hard. Polls would show that I'm in the right here and that the majority of Americans agree with me. If you have control of the House, you have control of the Senate, and you have control of the White House, saying it's the Democrats' fault doesn't fly because you're in control. You have the power. And then when people on the right go, yeah, but we need some Democrat votes. Well, you've had some Democrat votes on some of these issues. And if you are a true leader, because we have seen in administrations like the Clinton administration you worked in and others, where you have a Republican or a Democrat House Speaker sit down, not go away for weeks, sit down, get in a room, hammer out details, negotiate, and come to a decision that's in the best of the people, the American people, the constituents of everybody sitting and fighting in that room. So right now we have a crisis, really crisis coming up November 1st, SNAP especially, right? I mean, the neediest of our nation, right? So there are economic costs, and you're going to talk about that, but there are human costs to this as well. And, you know, I know people think, you know, there are some people out there on the right that think all federal workers are, you know, terrible, but they're American, you know, they're Americans, just American citizens, just working hard to provide for their families and jobs that, you know, they were trained to do. 750,000 federal workers furloughed, 650,000 working without pay, wonder why they don't show up. Here in LA, at LAX the other day, it was almost like, you know, nobody came to work. And another 300,000 fired. That doesn't sound to me like a robust, growing, I want to brag about this coming up to midterms in a little more than a year economy. Am I right?
6: Yes, you are right. The fact is, you know, we've had shutdowns now for 35 years. And they really started under President Clinton. And every one of them has been resolved through negotiation and mutual concessions. The Democrats have said, this is what we want some concession on. And we'll talk about it with you. And that's the Obamacare subsidies. And the administration has refused to do it. Consequently, the shutdown continues. And for some gauge of the impact on the 1.4 million workers who've been furloughed or working without pay, the Federal Reserve last year issued a study which showed that 37% of the country could not absorb or deal with a $400 unexpected expense without borrowing or selling some asset, having a garage sale, or couldn't deal with it in either way. Well, the average weekly salary of a federal worker is $1,660, not $400. They've been out 3 weeks. That comes to about $5,000 already. So what we know is that virtually all federal workers, the vast majority, are now in a position where they have to borrow enormous amounts, and they have to cut their spending. And in either case, it slows the economy. If they're borrowing, it'll slow the economy later. But by cutting their spending, it's not just that they are cutting the revenues for the companies that produce, deliver, and sell. And that's three sets of corporations, thousands of companies, that supply the goods and services that the 1.4 million households are normally buying. But in addition, the companies that produce, transport, and deliver the inputs to produce those goods and services. So it ripples across the economy. The second group affected, and you've just named one of the primary ones, that is the 40 million Americans who receive food assistance. Those programs...
5: And Dr. Shapiro, let me just jump in for a sec, because you know these numbers. You know, you're a numbers cruncher. There is a belief that out there, and you can see it from MAGA land especially, that people who need food assistance don't work. People who need food assistance are lazy. People that need food assistance are all minorities. And none of that is true, because there are a number of people who work. Remember when Walmart, you know, people had a food drive, they worked at Walmart and had a food drive in front of a Walmart that they worked at to, you know, be able to pay what Walmart's salary for them didn't cover, hours right. for them didn't cover. There are people that work on SNAP. The majority of people on SNAP are white, and we forget how many of these millions are children?
6: Yes.
5: or yes. people who are handicapped or veterans or elderly.
6: And they are children or older people, who many of whom are also MAGA followers.
5: Yes, yes.
6: You know, it's not, and the fact is that most people receiving assistance are either this food assistance are either working, they're the working poor in America, or they're disabled, or too elderly to work. So the work requirement, the talk about that is just a cover. And the other thing to remember about this particular part of it is that this was voluntary by the Trump administration. The Department of Agriculture has an emergency fund for food assistance, and which would have covered 50% of the benefits.
5: Right. And if you and combine that with people with charity, right? You know?
6: Right.
5: Just to let you know, Doctor, no joke, when I drive down the street, all the way down the street, if I want to go to certain stores, the pet store, right? I want to go to Best Buy, whatever. On my way there, there are still lines for food for people from the fires, which took place January 7th yes. here in California. Yes. People have no idea when you lose income, you know, how rippling an effect that has. You cite in your wonderful piece here the Federal Reserve data that shows 37% of households can't cover a $400 emergency. Right. And you talk about how vulnerable workers are, especially when they lose roughly $1,662 a week in income. We're going to take a break. When we come back, we're going to talk more about these families that are forced to cut spending, to borrow, and to deepen that economic drag. And that is very stressful. And that is not healthy. We'll be back with Dr. Robert Shapiro and you right after this.
7: Whoa, a new digital music player. Thanks, Mom.
8: Oh, I'm glad you like it. 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
7: Hold up. 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
8: Really?
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8: I like that.
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1: I'm Rick Smith, and this is Labor History in Two. On this day in labor history, the year was 1938. That was the day the Keene Mountain coal mine exploded near Grundy, Virginia. Described as a flame-belching volcano, the explosion killed 45 and injured 3 more. It is considered one of the worst mining disasters in the history of Virginia. One surviving miner described the scene saying, quote, "I saw coal-carrying cars, motors, slate, and timbers spouted as if from a cannon." The state mine inspector determined the miners had been killed instantly. The mine had just opened the year before and produced 40 railroad cars of coal a day. But the mine was also owned by the Red Jacket Coal Company. In Mingo County, West Virginia, years earlier, Red Jacket had been a key player in keeping the UMWA out, making its employees sign yellow dog contracts and winning injunctions against union organizing. As a member of the Williamson Coal Operators Association, Red Jacket contributed to the hostile anti-union environment that created the conditions for the Matewan Massacre and the Battle of Blair Mountain in the early 20s. They called in Baldwin Phelps detectives to start evicting Matewan strikers from company housing. In the aftermath of the 1938 explosion, new mine safety regulations were demanded. The inspectors were finally given the legal right to conduct inspections over the protest of mine owners in 1941. However, there was no power to enforce the new regulations. The Phipps family commemorated the disaster in its 1965 song, Red Jacket Mine Explosion.

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2: A $31,000 medical bill, a 4-week delay for a critical test. 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
3: I had a set of specialized diagnostic tests at a cancer center in Seattle. 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Billing operates in a different system than care, and patients are largely outside that system.
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4: We are back. We are me, Leslie Marshall. Hey there. Good afternoon. And Dr. Robert Shapiro, chairman of Sonicon. He is also a senior fellow of the McDonough School of Business at Georgetown University. We are talking about his great piece, The Government Shutdown, for the Washington Monthly. The Government Shutdown is the first skirmish in the battle over Trump's 2026 budget. We were talking about the immediate crisis, the economic and human cost of the shutdown. Before we get to the political undercard you write about in the second part of your piece, anything you want to say about the $400 emergency that 37% of households can't cover, doctor, or the how workers are losing roughly $1,662 a week? That's a lot for almost anybody, unless you're like one or top 2% income. Even then, you know, you feel that.
5: Absolutely.
4: You know, so anything you want to say in that before we talk about the political undercard here?
5: Well, just that it creates ripple effects across the economy. And it's not just the loss of the workers, loss to the workers. It's suspending programs that both help people, like the food assistance program, which reduces their spending, but also, you know, the national parks, for example. You know, the national parks are closed, most of them. And there are all these companies and workers who supply the goods and services needed to operate the national parks. All of their revenues are also being suppressed. And that has ripple effects.
4: Absolutely. Something else that has ripple effects is what's coming for healthcare. God, I've already seen it. My electric bill, it's insane. They just, no joke, the electric company sent me an electric bill with a $900 addition. I'm like, how can I, seriously? And my husband and I work. I can't even imagine, you know, somebody who's, you know, struggling like a retirement, you know, on their Social Security or something like that. But I want to talk about the continuing resolution dispute over reversing the GOP cuts to Obamacare subsidies, because that seems to be what Republicans say this is all about. And you say, no, that's not true. This is minor compared to the overhaul in funding that Republicans really are looking to cut.
5: Well, it's just the opening act. It's what boxing fans call the undercard. the first fight before the big fight. After all, the continuing resolution is not the budget. It says what we've been spending, we're going to continue to spend. And the Democrats have said we are going to focus this fight on the Obamacare subsidies. But once there is some resolution to this continuing resolution fight, then they turn to the actual budget. And the actual budget is filled with political third rails. The tariffs, there are going to be votes on the tariffs because the tariffs produce so much revenue. There are going to be votes on the enormous cuts to Medicaid. They're going to be votes.
4: Wait, doctor, let me interrupt. I want to go back so people listening understand. When you say tariffs produce revenue, the tariffs being paid by the consumers produce the revenue, right?
5: Yes, they produce the revenue.
4: Not by the other country. Because that's what people think. No. People think, and Trump talks about how brilliant he is, and Republicans all say how brilliant he is. And I guess it is brilliant when you're brainwashing a bunch of people that we're screwing you to make us look better, because at the end of the day, the bottom line looks better, but you paid for that bottom line number. You know, you're getting what you voted for, but you're paying for what you voted for. Anyway, go ahead. You're talking about not just tariffs, but expanding ICE deportations.
5: Well, and you're absolutely right. Tariffs are a form of national sales tax on the goods that are subject to the tariffs. But there's the enormous cuts in Medicaid, the enormous cuts in food assistance beyond this particular month-long continuing resolution.
4: And they're going to take the money from people eating and from us paying more and from people's necessity lifeline, right? You know, not just healthcare, Medicaid, and then medical research, cuts to medical research that you write about as well. Yes. And they're going to put this in military deployments and ICE deportations. Right. I mean, it's like all of our money is going to go to get rid of millions of people, the overwhelming majority of which have not committed a crime ever, have been here longer than many of us, and are an integral part of our economy.
5: Two points on that,
4: because you are the numbers guy, you're the economic guy. How badly, if they actually deport all of the undocumented workers, or a huge chunk, you know, a majority, whatever, how bad is that going to hurt our economy? Because a lot of these people do jobs that nobody else wants to do.
5: It would be catastrophic. It's a, you know, this is...
4: Wait a minute, doctor. I agree. So why on earth, someone would ask, with somebody in their right mind, because there are Republicans who are economic wonker people, right? They're economically,
5: absolutely,
4: they're numbers crunchers.
5: Absolutely.
4: They know it's going to be economically catastrophic. So why are they on board with this? Do they just think they'll be dead by the time it's catastrophic?
5: No. The kind of big answer is that the Republican Party does not respond anymore like a normal political party. It responds like a party controlled by a leader. You know, this is not normal. Just like the White House and the Republicans in Congress so far refuse to negotiate in order to come to some compromise on the continuing resolution, that's because President Trump has decided that this is what he wants to do.
4: This is political suicide, especially. GOP lawmakers risk alienating their own voters, and especially for those who are in vulnerable districts, purple districts, correct?
5: Absolutely. This is why a lot of political insiders are beginning to talk about a blue wave election next year. Because
4: as a Democrat, I don't see a problem with that, but
5: neither do I.
4: But that's what happens, right? I mean, that's our history, right? They elect the red in, and they get pissed at the red, and then they elect the blue, then they get pissed at the blue. You know, and the problem is on both sides of the aisle, we keep reelecting incumbents who really aren't doing as much for their constituents.
5: So the question, the political question is, if you've got, once we get past a continuing resolution, if you've got all of these incredibly unpopular initiatives in the Trump budget. Will you be able to pass that budget?
4: That's a good question. Dr. Shapiro, that's going to be our cliffhanger because we're going to have you back to talk more about this. Dr. Shapiro is chairman of Sonicon. His website, sonicon.com. Check out the Washington Monthly, the government shutdown, where you can see it on sonicon.com. The Washington Monthly, the government shutdown is the first skirmish in the battle over Trump's 2026 budget. And also follow him on X. He posts it there as well, at Rob Shapiro. I'm Leslie Marshall, our second guest coming up right after this. And Dr. Shapiro, always, I learned something from you. The time always flies by too fast. We look forward to seeing you and hearing from you again. Great piece. Thank you.
5: It was a pleasure.
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2: A $31,000 medical bill, a four-week delay for a critical test. And this didn't happen to someone unfamiliar with the system. It happened to someone who spent decades working inside it. Welcome to Code WAC, where we break down how healthcare really works in America and what it means for you and your family. Today, we're talking about insurance denials, hidden incentives, and why getting care can feel like navigating a system designed to stop you. Our guest is Bob Coleman, a retired healthcare professional who spent more than 40 years serving veterans through the U.S. Department of Veterans Affairs as a clinical pharmacist, medical informaticist, and researcher. His work included focusing on improving patient outcomes through evidence-based medicine. Since retiring, he's turned his attention to healthcare system reform, authoring the e-books Unnecessary Deaths and Hostile Takeover, How Wall Street and Congress Hijacked American Healthcare and How We Can Take It Back.
3: I had a set of specialized diagnostic tests at a cancer center in Seattle. 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
4: wow,
3: it was a total shock. 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The experience made something very clear. Billing operates in a different system than care, and patients are largely outside that system.
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5: And we're back. How you doing? I'm Leslie Marshall. Welcome or welcome back. Only true democracy in talk. And we are so glad to have with us today, Josh Graves. Josh serves as both an International Brotherhood of Teamsters Warehouse Division representative and also vice president of Teamsters Local 104, so he definitely has a lot on his plate. As a second-generation Teamster from Atlas Warehouse, a third-party logistics company that services Kroger, right, you've heard of them. I used to do voiceovers for Kroger in Houston, Texas back in the day, can't make it up. He has been a Teamster for over 22 years, and he's currently based in Arizona. So he's on the same coast as me, watching videos of all of you shoveling out of ice and snow. He has played a key role in securing some of the union's strongest contracts at Cisco, most notably the recent agreement at Local 690 in Washington, which provided Teamsters members with a wage increase of over 30%. I need him to do my TV contracts. I really do. I mean, my agent Elliot's going to get nervous. Anyway, to get more information, visit Teamster.org for more info. Follow them on X and Instagram as well. Their handle is at Teamsters. And be sure to like them on Facebook at Facebook.com/Teamsters. Mr. Graves, thank you for joining us. Do you prefer to be called Vice President Graves? Mr. Graves, Josh, what do you like?
6: You can just call me Josh. I appreciate
5: it. Okay, sounds good, Josh. Thank you. You have had a string of big victories at Cisco lately, and we all know Cisco. I see those Cisco trucks, and you know, I certainly see them delivered a lot of places, like my kid's school. This new Spokane contract, or Spokane, has a 34% wage increase. I mean, that's astounding. That's unbelievable. For people that are listening, for people that are watching, that sounds big to me. Somebody who is not doing this for a living, not working at Cisco. But for the people watching and listening, can you explain how big a deal that is in real life terms for not just these drivers, but for their families and obviously their communities as well?
6: So about 5 years ago, when the leadership changed at the International, we took a much more aggressive approach with Cisco. Cisco wasn't always, giving those type of increases at the table. And we've been successful in the last 5 years with multiple strikes bargaining language that gives us the ability to extend picket lines across the country. And some locations had those protections and others didn't. But it's been mandated by our General President, Sean O'Brien, to make sure that we're solidifying these in these contracts. And by doing so, It opens up and gives us more leverage with the employer because we can affect them in more locations if a facility decides to go out on strike. So with Spokane, Washington, their members overwhelmingly voted 100% to strike. And we were able to leverage that to get the increases as well as a reduction in healthcare cost, automation protection, a slew of other benefits. But the biggest is, I mean, a 34% increase over a 4-year contract, that's life-changing money. You know, that's
5: Wow.
6: several hundred dollars a week in that employee's paycheck to where they can, you know, pay a car payment, help pay their bills as the cost of goods and groceries go up in this country. It drastically impacts those members' lives, and they see the benefit in being Teamsters.
5: I see the benefit. Anybody should, because when you talk about the increase in prices, let's just look at beef, right? Beef, specifically ground beef, for an example. Just the increase in that alone, and how many people, are using that a couple of times a week, even once a week. And your increase, helps not only to pay for that, but then and then some, because if you just bring it up to where the increase in cost lies, that isn't as helpful. So this is astounding. Congratulations. I admire you. I take my hat off to you. And, to me, if I'm a corporation, I'm going to get nervous when I know a Teamster is coming and sitting down, because you guys don't give up. You guys win. You have an incredible track record. And it almost seems like the longer these corporations drag their feet, the bigger the wage increase you get. You know what I mean? So maybe they should have just, behaved in the first place. What changed that leverage? Speaking of that, I mean, workers there voted overwhelmingly to authorize a strike. You had mentioned striking before the deal. So how much did that show of unity move the company to finally come back with a serious offer that you guys were willing not only to discuss, but eventually accept?
6: Sometimes the threat is enough for a company to do the right thing. And so when 100% of your workforce says, if you don't put a deal on the table that we're willing to accept and we're willing to withhold our labor, that sends a very strong message. We also had six other locals throughout the country that sent strike intent letters that said if that picket line came to their facility, that they would honor it. And so the ability to mobilize the members in one location, but also get the support from other states is crucial, as well as the history of Sysco. We've not always had the best relationship, and we've had the strikes, and they know that the Teamsters, if they're going to take on that fight and actually pull their members out, that we're going to do it in the best way, and strategically hit them to where we have the most impact on them to get the leverage that we need at the table. The Sysco's not dropping their prices for the consumer, right? So when you go to any chain restaurants they service, the casinos, hospitals, schools, all of those types of businesses they services, those prices go up as well. And when those prices go up, Sysco is also making money. The workers in this country are finally standing up and uniting and fighting and pushing back and getting a piece of that pie.
5: Oh, absolutely. So much to cover with this, and I want to get to all of it. But just quickly, I know there are people out there that might think, oh, they threatened to strike. It's not an empty threat, one. And two, it's not something you guys throw out lightly. Could you just touch upon that briefly so people understand? If you say, we vote overwhelmingly to authorize a strike, that's a big deal. That doesn't come lightly, and that's not a hollow threat.
6: Absolutely. And we've shown in the warehouse division that we will strategically strike them, whether it's Sysco or any of the other employers we deal with. And the fact that they know that it's not an open-ended threat, that it absolutely, I believe, is our biggest leverage besides the members withholding their labor to get these agreements that we've been able to achieve over the last several years.
5: This goes beyond paychecks, right? I mean, you got, this incredible 34% wage increase, but it also has to do with lowering healthcare cost, better pensions, more vacation. Why are those pieces just as important as the raise itself to the workers
6: So
5: and
6: under a
5: employees?
6: Teamster contract, you have the best benefits. We have in the West Coast, we have the Western Conference Pension Plan, which is the strongest multi-employer pension plan in the country. You have union health insurance. And in this contract with Local 690, we were able to reduce the cost share from the amount that the employee pays and put that more back onto the employer, as well as protections against automation. With automation coming into technology into this industry, we have uniformity language that we've been achieving in Sysco as well as other employers to protect our members' jobs for the future. You can't necessarily stop technology, but you can bargain protections under a Teamster contract where you have a voice on the job and actually a say so to protect your job for the future.
5: This was a regional breakthrough, right? I mean, you helped land the first ever regional Cisco contract across Northern California and Nevada, and that covers more than what, 1,000 workers. So,
6: Thousand
5: is
6: workers.
5: negotiating across multiple locations a game changer? And if so, why?
6: So, and now to spin to NorCal, where you had three locals come to the table: Reno, the Bay Area, and Redding. Three different markets that Cisco does very well in. All sit at the table with Cisco and say, we want to be under one contract. We want to have the standards for wages, for benefits, for working conditions to be equal. And we were able to leverage Cisco into that first regional contract. And they also saw an over 30% increase in wages, increases to their pension, automation language, and some of the other protections we've gotten across the country. And it's the first ever regional contract. My counterpart, Ray Torres, which is a warehouse rep with me, led those negotiations. And I kind of worked the backside of it. But it was a huge victory for the Teamsters as well as those workers that work under those three locations.
5: People watching and listening, they really gravitate toward interviews and subjects where they feel they can totally relate. And I know that you have heard numerous stories, and I was wondering if you could share one of those stories of someone you represent whose life really changed because of one of these contracts, because I know people watching and listening will really relate to that as well.
6: Absolutely. So I work in Arizona, which is a right to work state. Our Cisco facility, we have a little over 400 members, and they're members by choice. So under the law, they have the right to join a union or not. And our members there were 100% Teamsters. They choose to be members. And I'll pivot to their competitor, which is US Foods. That's right down the street. When I first inherited that contract, these employees didn't have union health insurance. They didn't have union pension. After, through multiple negotiations, they have free Teamster health insurance now. That takes care of themselves, their family. They have a solid retirement because they have the Western Conference pension plan that pays out to the member or the spouse if the member were to pass away once they retire. And our pension plan in the West is, like I said before, the best of the best. And you're not going to get that from a non-union employer that makes you pay a percentage into a 401k. Our pension plans are employer contributed, so the employees don't pay out of their paycheck, so that puts more money in their pocket to take care of their families, to pay their bills, and that's the key benefits in a Teamster contract. And more as we grow the density in Cisco, that has also given us this leverage. 5 years ago, we probably had 40% of their locations. As of today, we represent 70% of Cisco's locations. 40 out of 66 we represent that are Teamsters facilities. We have all of their largest facilities, and we believe we'll continue to grow. And so when we do have these big contract wins, that spurs organizing campaigns because the non-union facilities hear, what they're getting paid and what they're missing out on and see the benefit in working under a Teamster contract.
5: And we're going to take a break.
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9: About the future.
10: Yes, it's also a sign you would see when gas prices have gone through the roof along with inflation. Kevin Hassett, director of Donald Trump's National Economic Council. This is your Green News Report. Okay, Desi Doyen, I know you got a lot to get to. We've been gone for a week, so have at it.
11: All right, first up, while we were out, The U.S.-Israeli war on Iran remained in stalemate, despite Donald Trump's repetitive claims that a deal is, quote, very close. On Monday, global oil prices spiked once again after Iran halted the negotiations in the wake of ongoing U.S. and Israeli missile strikes. Because of the closure of the Strait of Hormuz, roughly 1.5 billion barrels of oil has been permanently removed from the market this year, according to oil commodities expert Rory Johnston. And many nations are not going back.
12: Countries that have been hit hardest by this, countries across Asia, are also the ones that were electrifying their fleets fastest prior to the war. And I think that if anything, this is going to boost those efforts and kind of redouble efforts to electrify and diversify away from this risk.
10: Well, that's good.
11: ExxonMobil warns that oil inventories will hit dangerously low levels in just weeks. Goldman Sachs on Monday projected that rising energy prices will persist through at least the end of this year, continuing to erode household spending power.
10: So most importantly, no matter how little oil is on the market, ExxonMobil will continue to make record profits.
11: Yes, they will.
10: Oh, good.
11: While we were out in Europe and the UK, an exceptionally early, deadly heat wave shattered temperature records for the month of May, in some places by as much as 29 degrees Fahrenheit, higher than average for this time of year, straining electric grids. London hit a record 95 degrees. Spain and France topped 100 degrees.
10: Yikes.
11: It's very dangerous because most buildings in Europe don't have air conditioning and are not designed for 21st century heat extremes. Scientists say that heat waves are becoming hotter, longer, and more frequent due to human-caused climate change, which the UN climate chief called, quote, a brutal reminder of the costs of global warming caused by burning fossil fuels.
10: And they're happening in the month of May?
11: Yes. While we were out in Washington State, 11 workers were killed in a chemical tank explosion at a paper manufacturer. Meanwhile, in Southern California, just a few miles away from Disneyland, a different massive chemical tank nearly exploded, forcing the evacuations of some 40,000 residents. Both incidents came in the wake of the Federal Chemical Safety Board issuing a warning over the Trump administration's disaster policy, saying the administration is taking, quote, a significant step backwards in preventing chemical disasters.
10: Yep, that sounds like them.
11: In other news, Donald Trump rescinded several 50-year-old executive orders that had restricted off-road vehicle use on fragile public lands. The new orders are intended to boost drilling and logging.
10: Of course.
11: The Trump Securities and Exchange Commission moved to repeal a Biden-era rule requiring large public companies to inform their investors of climate-related risks to their business. The Trump EPA doubled down on its efforts to make America polluted again by moving to postpone enforcement of Biden-era vehicle pollution limits. And the Trump Labor Department weakened Biden-era heat rules intended to protect workers from excessive heat exposure. Finally, a bit of good news. While we were out, a new study concluded that thanks to the explosive growth in clean energy technologies like wind, solar, and batteries, what used to be considered the worst-case climate change scenario now appears to have been averted. Climate science deniers like Donald Trump lied about the study, pretending to not understand the concept of the word scenario. However, researchers warn that humanity is still on a dangerous trajectory and must move faster away from burning climate-warming fossil fuels.
10: Well, that's good news, I think. I'll take it. For much more on all of these stories and the ones we couldn't get to today, check out our website at greennews.bradblog.com. Find, follow, and share us planet-wide on the social medias at Green News Report. I'm Brad Friedman.
11: And I'm Desi Doyen.
10: And this has been your Green News Report.
13: It could be worse.
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5: And And we're back on Leslie Marshall. 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Josh, thank you for holding and welcome back. You know, obviously, you know, when you see a regional success, as we just talked about with Cisco, Northern California and Nevada, you know, you want to have this be like a national strategy going forward into the future. When you look at companies, like you said, you know, Cisco isn't going to lower their prices, you know, for their, you know, consumers, sadly, and that's not how the rich get richer. And these corporations, you know, just, you know, have these, what, you know, $100 million parachutes when, you know, they retire. But, you know, there are company profits and there are worker demands. And these two definitely, you know, are part of the fight almost all the time, I would say, right, with a contract when you come to the bargaining table. Cisco made nearly $2 billion, that's with a B, in profits last year. So when a company is doing that well, does that strengthen your case at the bargaining table? And in other words, you're not trying to bleed a rock. They have the money.
6: For sure. And we want.
5: And by the way, I just want to say, sorry for interrupting, Josh. They wouldn't have the $2 billion without the workers.
6: Absolutely. Absolutely. But we want these employers to be profitable, right? Because if they're profitable, then they grow. And as they grow, we grow with them. And as they grow on the economic side, we plan to take a chunk of that for our members. And if you work under a non-union facility, you don't get that say-so. You get whatever they give you. Under a collective bargaining agreement, you have the right to bargain for your wages, to bargain for your retirement, to bargain for your benefits, and you have a say-so in it. And we've been able to, especially with Cisco over these last couple of years, really bite into those profits that they've made and bring it back to the actual worker that makes these companies that those type of profits. You don't make $2 billion and you're not the largest broadline food service company in the country unless you have solid Teamsters that deliver day in and day out, whether it was COVID, whether it's long days. These workers work hard and they deserve a piece of that pie.
5: Oh, no, absolutely. And I'm just wondering, like, I would imagine, because you can bring up these types of numbers for almost any bargaining session with any corporation, right? These corporations make a lot of money. You know, do they just gloss over that usually? Or do they say, like, that's not relevant? I'm just wondering, because if I was at the table and somebody said, Leslie, you made $2 billion last year, come on, cough it up. You know, I mean, there's really no defense.
6: It depends on the employer, but also, you know, the market too. Some markets are more profitable than other markets, and some Cisco facilities are larger than others. You know, like the Spokane facility, it's a small facility of 50 drivers, but they got a substantial increase and a very good contract. If you take the North Cal agreement, you're talking over 1,000 workers that represent a whole market, the whole North Cal and Reno, Nevada, that are very profitable. I mean, if you've been to San Francisco, the Bay Area, everything is a lot more expensive than here in like my backyard of Arizona, right? So there, Cisco is in those areas that are even more profitable. But you have to look at them as a whole, right? Because as they grow in different markets, that they may not have a bigger input, and maybe they're one of their competitors, US Foods or Performance Food Group, are in those markets. Cisco does very well. And we're glad that, you know, Cisco's turned over a new leaf and is willing to bargain these fair contracts. Not to say that it's easy at all, because we've had to push them all the way up until that point. Each one of these negotiations over the last year and a half, and we plan to continue to do so. We have a great leader at our general president, Sean O'Brien, as well as our warehouse division director, Tom Erickson. I enjoy working under both these individuals, and they are more militant and aggressive than we've had in years past. Like I said, I'm a 22-year Teamster. My dad had 37 years with the Teamsters. I walked a picket line with my dad in 1999 when they took on Kroger. You know, the union approval rating is at the highest it's been in years. And I believe it's going to continue to grow as long as we can continue to fight and represent our members at the highest level and deliver.

0: You're talking about minimal facilities. Once we have, like we do with Cisco, 70% of their facilities are represented by the Teamsters. And as these contracts expire and they're mandated to have strike extension language, our leverage continues to grow. And Cisco knows that and sees that. And that's why I believe at the same time, they've learned to come to the table and bargain fairly and reach these agreements. We haven't, 5 years ago, we had multiple strikes out of Syracuse, Boston, Arizona, Louisville, and we haven't had one in the last couple of years. And hopefully we don't. And we continue to bargain these industry-leading contracts because the Teamster should be the industry-leading. If you work under a Teamster contract, you do an honest day's work for an honest day's pay, and we lead the industry, and we want to continue to do that. And as we continue to do that, we will grow our density, hopefully at even higher, and maybe even one day a national contract like our UPS contract or our freight industry. I mean, those are the top tiers of the Teamster contracts in our world. But we will continue to fight and continue to expand as we can.
1: When you're negotiating, I mean, obviously there's wages and there's healthcare and there's vacations and there's pensions, but you're also negotiating protections around automation and safety. What are you seeing in warehouses that concerns you? And how are you making sure that technology doesn't come at workers' expense? AI is, on the horizon.
0: The biggest one what we're seeing now is automation, but AI is coming. But automation, where they can build a machine that'll take our warehouseman's jobs, where they can build an autonomous truck and have it, you can't have the autonomous truck deliver product, but you can have it shuttle product to different markets of you, Sysco. We haven't seen the autonomous trucks in the food service industry. We have seen it in the grocery industry. And we can negotiate protections that says that even if the employer creates an automated facility in a warehouse, that those jobs belong to us and our folks will be trained and then take over those jobs. We haven't seen an automated facility in Sysco's world. Their competitor, US Foods, has built one in Chicago. But that is something that we mandate in these contracts as well, is to protect against automation so our members' jobs will be protected for the future.
1: We just had a car accident, well, a child that was hit by a car that was had a a driverless car, right, in San Francisco, I think last week or the week before. We need people. We need people. I'm, you know,
0: Absolutely.
1: when people say we have self-checkout, I always say, no, I don't work here. Thank you.
0: That's
1: Looking
0: the
1: ahead,
0: Teamster way. That's the Teamster way.
1: yeah, absolutely. Looking ahead, contracts in places like Montana, you mentioned Chicago, they're expiring soon. Are we likely to see more fights like in Spokane? And what message do you have for Cisco workers across the country who might be thinking about organizing themselves?
0: So we have five locals that are currently in negotiations with Cisco. Two out of Montana, one out of Minnesota that's attached to that Montana contract, as well as two in Chicago. They expire in several weeks from now, so we're hopeful that Cisco will do the right thing and agree to our terms. But if they don't, those five locals are prepared, and if they have to strike, they will, and we will eventually be victorious in a contract for those five locals. But we hope again. I think that's a little over 500 workers there, and we will hope for the best and plan for the worst.
1: And just quickly, last thing here, people listening, people watching who are like, I'm thinking about organizing. What would be the best first step? Do they call somebody? Is there somewhere online that they should go? Is there somebody at their workplace they should talk to or not talk to and avoid?
0: If you visit the IBT's website, it has a contact for organizing. Or you can reach out to whatever locals in your state if you're interested in becoming a Teamster. And if you want a voice on the job, if you want to improve your working conditions, if you want to have a retirement that you can actually enjoy life in your elderly years, if you want good union health insurance that you can take care of yourself and your family, then contact the Teamsters and reach out to us about organizing, and we will be gladly to take those calls and start that process.
1: Josh, I want to thank you not only for being here, but giving me a few more and everybody listening and watching a few more minutes of your time. 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And go to teamster.org if you want to find out how you can become a Teamster. My grandfather was, and it did very well for him. It got him out of

0: tiny apartment into a house in the suburbs where my mom got to grow up. Thank you again, Josh. Really appreciate it. A lot of great information. It's very helpful. And, you know, also good to hear positive things. We have a lot of negatives that come out of the news these days. So thank you.
1: I appreciate you having me and listening to what we have to say.
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2: An inspector determined the miners had been killed instantly. The mine had just opened the year before and produced 40 railroad cars of coal a day. But the mine was also owned by the Red Jacket Coal Company. In Mingo County, West Virginia, years earlier, Red Jacket had been a key player in keeping the UMWA out, making its employees sign yellow dog contracts and winning injunctions against union organizing. As a member of the Williamson Coal Operators Association, Red Jacket contributed to the hostile anti-union environment that created the conditions for the Matewan Massacre and the Battle of Blair Mountain in the early 20s. They called in Baldwin Phelps detectives to start evicting Matewan strikers from company housing. In the aftermath of the 1938 explosion, new mine safety regulations were demanded. The inspectors were finally given the legal right to conduct...

Hey, y'all, it's Lee Atwater. That's right, Lee Atwater, the architect of the Southern strategy. You know, when I'm not burning off my ass in hell or putting up with that goddamn Andrew Breitbart, I'm listening to Netroots Radio on netrootsradio.com. You know, even though the wireless signal is disrupted because of the heat down here, we still get a little bit of it.

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1: Donald Trump told us in February, I am going to get unconditional surrender. He just didn't tell us that it would be his unconditional surrender.

0: No Place I'd Rather Be. From Pacifica Radio in Los Angeles, this is The Bradcast, as heard on KPFK 90.7 FM in LA and on dozens of other fine affiliate stations over both the public airwaves and the internets around the country and the world, blanketing planet Earth. I'm Brad Friedman, your friendly investigative blogger, journalist, troublemaker, muckraker, and all-around swell fellow, says me. From bradblog.com. Thank you very much for joining us today. We have got a lot more than I had thought we were going to need to get to today. Hi, Des.
1: Hi.
0: Nice to hear your giggle so early in the show here. Shortly after airtime yesterday at the Palace of Versailles in France, where the Allied powers signed a disastrously fateful treaty to end World War I, paving the way for Germany to launch World War II, Donald Trump decided it would be the perfect place to sign his so-called Memorandum of Understanding with Iran a day early to, for the moment, end hostilities, reopen the Strait of Hormuz, which Iran had only closed for the first time due to Trump's war, and continue with at least 60 more days of negotiations regarding Iran's nuclear program and other matters. We will get to that shortly, now that the Strait is reportedly open again. But for the moment, I think it's fair to say the agreement is not going over well. Is that what you have you seen that same thing, Des?
1: I have.
0: It does not seem to be going over well politically in any event at the moment, and specifically among Trump's closest political allies and loyalists, like the folks over at Fox News, for instance. But by way of warming up for Desi Doyen's latest Green News report, also later this hour, let's begin with some breaking science news, though it's also political news, as it turns out, which has some news that has broken since we recorded today's GNR. The Trump administration is abandoning its plan to dismantle a $368 million ocean monitoring system critical to understanding climate change and marine ecosystems, bowing to a bipartisan backlash on Capitol Hill. Donald Trump's corrupted National Science Foundation had said in May that it would begin removing hundreds of sophisticated underwater instruments this month that collect data on coastal flooding, marine heat waves, and other climate and weather events. Sure, remove those? Why would we need to collect data on any of that? Government waste. But on Thursday, the agency announced that it will pause efforts to take apart the system known as the Ocean Observatories Initiative while convening an expert panel to determine its future. Experts. Sure.
1: Well, we'll see.
0: Well, we'll see. Well, hopefully there's enough, you know, the fossil fuel companies still have enough experts left that they haven't already been hired by the Trump administration to spare here for this expert panel. Quote, effective immediately, NSF will not proceed with further removal or de-scoping of equipment, the agency said in a statement. Why did they do that? Because suddenly they decided to do the right thing? Don't be silly. The Senate passed a measure on Wednesday that would block the government from dismantling the system, with lawmakers in both parties warning that the action would be illegal and would threaten the safety of coastal communities.
1: Yeah, that's kind of the point of the whole thing. Well, not all the point, but a lot.
0: Yeah, yeah. The Trump administration had also tried to cut the program's funding the last 2 years in a row, but Congress restored the money both times, after which apparently the administration just said, okay, fund it if you like, but we're pulling it all up from the bottom of the ocean. Hundreds of critical monitoring devices for no good reason at all, other than they, helped us understand the effect of climate change on the oceans. And that's the last thing the fossil fuel funded Trump administration wants to have science about.
1: Bingo. They want to blind us to the impacts that that climate change, driven by the burning of fossil fuels, they want to blind us to what is happening.
0: Blinded by the lack of science in this case. I mean, there's no other logical reason for pulling out this sophisticated and relatively new system that was working. I mean, I don't think any of us are too far over our skis in suggesting as much. In May, the Science Foundation said it would send ships to start pulling up instruments anchored to the seafloor off the coasts of Oregon, Washington State, Alaska, North Carolina, an area between Greenland and Iceland known as the Irminger Sea. I mean, this is the system that also, by the way, helps protect Mar-a-Lago. Does Trump care about that?
1: And fisheries, too. For the past... And meteorologists use it. Everybody around the world uses that data.
0: Yeah, correct. The fishermen, for example, check the system's real-time, publicly available data on wind and wave conditions before heading to sea. That seems like a useful convenience. Meteorologists use these observations to improve forecasts of disasters like hurricanes and tsunamis. That seems important. The National Science Foundation said on Thursday that it had already pulled some buoys, sensors, and other equipment from the waters off the coast of Oregon and Washington State. But it was, quote, developing plans to redeploy the equipment.
1: Good.
0: On Wednesday, the Senate passed a measure to preserve the system by unanimous consent in what is just the latest example of Congress flexing at least some power of the purse to try and thwart the Trump administration's attempt to cut climate and environmental programs. The measure was sponsored by Senators Jeff Merkley, Democrat of Oregon, and Lisa Murkowski, Republican of Alaska, who said the network collected data crucial to understanding El Nino, a powerful weather pattern that formed this month in the tropical Pacific. And as we've been discussing on the Green News Report, it is supposedly the most powerful El Nino ever tracked on record.
1: Yeah, it's shaping up to be. I mean, we'll find out what actually happens when it unfolds. Different El Niños run on different patterns, so that will have different impacts depending upon where that pattern falls. But yeah, this is going to be a monster.
0: Quote, this is not the time to be turning off one of our most valuable scientific assets, said Senator Murkowski. The National Science Foundation had said in May that dismantling the monitoring system would save $48 million in operating costs each year. But lawmakers accuse the administration of wasting the $368 million in taxpayer money that had funded the installation of the instruments in the first place back in 2016. And in any case, the operating costs represent a tiny fraction of overall government spending. Yeah, kind of hard to make the argument that this is to save taxpayer money when you're wasting hundreds of millions that has already been spent on a program that everybody other than Donald Trump and ExxonMobil kind of likes. It's also hard to disagree with that when the Trump administration at the beginning of our dumb, pointless war with Iran was spending nearly $2 billion a day on that dumb war with $2 billion, the cost of one single day striking Iran for no apparent reason. You could spend the $368 million to set up that ocean system and then the $48 million to maintain it each year for 34 years in exchange for one single day of Trump's dumb war in Iran. So please tell me how much Donald Trump cares about government spending, taxpayer dollars, waste, fraud, and abuse. Give me a break. So yeah, this is hardly about any of that. Quote, dismantling the OOI was supreme stupidity, said Oregon Senator Merkley in a statement on Thursday. Representative Zoe Lofgren of California, the top Democrat on the House Committee on Science, Space, and Technology, went further in welcoming the administration's reversal while condemning the plan in the first place. Quote, this pathetic scheme was illegal, Lofgren said in a Thursday statement, adding, quote, my oversight team and I will be following closely when the National Science Foundation, watching what the National Science Foundation does next. NSF's next steps, she said, must be nothing short of replacing any of the instruments that have been removed and ceasing all activities to descale until legitimate expert advice has been sought. Of course, you might think the administration might want to consult expert scientific advice in advance of doing something like this before tearing up a wildly successful U.S. system in which we had already invested hundreds of millions. But Donald Trump don't roll that way. I'm sure you have by now in similar news, seeing that Donald Trump's American flag blue painted reflecting pool at the National Mall, which cost taxpayers at least $14 million for a no-bid contract with one of Trump's swimming pool guy buddies to supposedly refurbish it in advance of the 250th birthday of the U.S. on July 4. I'm sure you have saw that that almost immediately turned neon green just days after it was reopened, thanks to an algae bloom that was exacerbated by the darker color of the pool that Trump painted it, that increases heat in the water, which increases the ability for algae to flourish, something that a scientist might have told Donald Trump if he had bothered to ask. But as we all know, Donald Trump is much smarter than scientists. Did you hear his uncle was a scientist at MIT, Desi Doyen? Anyway, we discussed that a bit in our GNR later this hour, but it has gotten even worse than that today. Since we laid down the great news report, as social media is now showing photos of that American blue paint on the reflecting pool that Donald Trump was so proud of, now itself coming up from the bottom of the pool.
1: Yeah, sadly. The sealant that was used to seal the pool is now coming straight up, and it's only been a few, 12-something days or so?
0: Rather hilariously, I might add, the paint is, or the sealer, whatever it is flaking off as perhaps part the absolute best metaphor for pretty much everything that Donald Trump does, that this administration does, as observed by The Bulwark today. In an article subheadlined, How Trump Makes Everything Worse in 4 Easy Steps. Now, The Bulwark, if you don't know, was created by a bunch of conservative Republicans who do not much care for Donald Trump. One of them, Andrew Egger, writes in their newsletter today, of all of Donald Trump's little D.C. hobby projects that have caused scandal this year, the snit over his renovation of the National Mall's reflecting pool has been the one I've cared about the least. Well, me too, Andrew. But, he argues, you'd need a heart of stone not to laugh at the snags that they're hitting this week. After a month of castigating the, quote, filthy, dirty pool as a symbol of failed Democratic leadership, Trump actually said, quote, Sleepy Joe doesn't know what clean or proper maintenance is. Yes, he actually said that. And just days after the White House declared the mission of cleaning up the reflecting pool to be accomplished, the reflecting pool is once again resolutely algae green. It doesn't really matter, of course, notes Egger, how much algae the duck pond on the mall contains is way, way down the list of important national concerns. But the boondoggle, he notes, is such a striking metaphor for the failures of Trump's second term that it is worth taking at least a minute to soak it in. And he's right about that as well. Here is how the president has basically approached all problems since retaking office last year. Step one, announce your intent to solve some longstanding problem like America's trade deficit or Iran's pursuit of a nuclear weapon or the national debt or an algae-ridden reflecting pool. Step two, ignore all logistical challenges that made the problem difficult in the first place, proclaim confidently that the only reason previous attempts to solve them failed is because your predecessors were giant idiots. Step three, try to solve the problem via the first idea you can think of. And I think that one, by the way, I think that step is key. Just, you know, whatever pops into his mind as he as the first and most obvious thing to do, even if there's a likely reason that the obvious thing was not done previously on this long-standing problem. But, you know, don't take any time at all to check and find out if there was a reason why they didn't do the most obvious thing. Just do it. Step four, fail spectacularly and immediately. It's amazing, writes Egger, how many times in just a year and a half Trump has followed this precise script. He's right. How to fix the American economy? Simple. Throw a million tariffs on it. Quote, for decades, our country has been looted, pillaged, raped, and plundered by nations near and far, both friend and foe alike, Trump thundered on so-called Liberation Day in April 2025. Quote, I don't blame these other countries at all for this calamity. I blame former presidents and past leaders who weren't doing their job. He then spent months in a fever dream of tariff negotiations and renegotiations, setting and resetting rates with mad abandon and whipping the economy around like a rag doll until the Supreme Court declared the whole mess unconstitutional earlier this year. How to tackle the national debt? Oh, simple. Just throw open the government books to some smart tech guys and let them figure out what to cut. Trump and Elon Musk, Press Secretary Carolyn Leavitt said last February, were doing, quote, the exact same things that Democratic politicians promised the American people they would do for decades. President Trump is just the first president in our lifetimes to actually do it, she said. Musk then spent a few months rampaging through the government, tearing the wires out of the wall. A project that did major damage to vulnerable populations around the world and U.S. science research, but made no appreciable dent whatsoever in federal spending. And how to bring Iran's mullahs to heel? Well, that too is simple. Bomb the hell out of the country until they give you everything you want. Quote, for 47 years, no president was willing to do what I'm doing. And they should have done it a long time ago, Trump said of his war on Iran back in March when he started it. He then spent months watching economic pain pile up in America and waiting in vain for the Iranian capitulation to come before finally getting sick of the thing and throwing in the towel this week. Andrew Egger notes it has happened over and over again, and yet there's a special pathos to seeing the same pattern play out in the reflecting pool specifically. Maybe it's just the striking visual. It's such a beautiful green. Or maybe it's just the fact that in this case, the fight Trump is losing happens to be won against a single-celled organism. So, yes, that's right. Donald Trump is the kind of person who has been outsmarted by a form of life that does not even have a brain. How do you suspect he's doing against the Iranians, who, as it turns out, actually do have brains? Yeah, it is not going well. Not even 24 hours after he signed this so-called deal, so-called digitally, at the Palace of Versailles. We'll get to some details momentarily, but while we're on the subject of Trump's failing vanity so-called beautification projects, news on one more of them today. The one he absolutely cares about the most, more than anything, or seemingly anyone else. It's his own personal Versailles, I think. It's known as the White House Ballroom Project. Remember that? The $400 million project that was not going to cost taxpayers a single dime because it was being funded solely by Trump-friendly companies and rich families seeking favors from the administration, as if that was supposed to make us feel any better about it. Yeah, that ballroom. As the Washington Post reports today, the Trump administration's budget office has redirected $352 million that was intended for Secret Service training and recruitment to what it described as security measures at the White House, according to a government database. The White House and the Office of Management and Budget did not specify the purpose of the unusually large shift in response to questions on Wednesday, but a person familiar with the Secret Service budget speaking on the condition of anonymity, told the Washington Post that the funding was to help pay for, wait for it, a new White House East Wing that includes the ballroom. Mm. The transfer of Secret Service funds equal to more than 10% of the agency's entire annual budget in recent years comes amid revelations that Trump's controversial ballroom project will rely more significantly on taxpayer money than the administration has acknowledged.
1: Oh, gee, what a shocker. They're lying.
0: Trump has claimed repeatedly that the project would cost $400 million, the Post reports, and has generally said it will be funded entirely by private donors. But this week, the Post reported that the contractor overseeing the work told the White House back in March that the expected cost was actually $600 million, with more than half of that coming from, yes, the taxpayers. The March budget estimates obtained by the Post show that $155 million for the project was expected to come from the Secret Service. Most of the rest of the public funding was projected to come from the White House Military Office, but the administration's budget office last week, accidentally, it might seem, disclosed in a public database that it was redirecting $340.8 million and $10.8 million in Secret Service money for, quote, White House security measures. The redirected money, originally included in the Republican spending package dubbed the One Big Beautiful Bill last summer, was intended to bolster the Secret Service after two attempts on the president's life, the one in Butler, Pennsylvania, and at his West Palm Beach, Florida golf course. So the law provided the Secret Service with $1.1 billion and specified that the money was meant to provide for, quote, personnel, training facilities, programming, technology, and, quote, performance retention and signing bonuses for agency personnel. It said nothing about the White House East Wing or ballroom. Key senators from both parties have now questioned the redirecting of those funds. Senator Susan Collins, Republican of Maine, chair of the Senate Appropriations Committee, directed staff to look into the matter. That should take care of it. On Tuesday, earlier in the week, the Post's following the Post's earlier report finding the ballroom was actually going to cost $600 million and half of it would come from taxpayers. In response to that, Collins said she had taken Trump at his word. You know, like she took Brett Kavanaugh at his word to not undermine the constitutional right to an abortion. Quote, I've said repeatedly that the president has promised only private donations would be used for the ballroom, and I believe he should be keeping that promise, she said in an interview. Oh, do you believe that, Senator? You going to do anything about that to back that up? I didn't think so. By the way, Collins is up for re-election this year in Maine. She's running against a Democrat named Graham Platner. Just figure I'll drop that right here at this moment for no particular reason. Democratic Senator Jeff Merkley of Oregon, a member of the Appropriations Committee and the top Democrat on the Senate Budget Committee, said the transfer showed Trump was more interested in his vanity project than safety or security. Quote, this funding was intended to pay for Secret Service agents and ensure they have the technology and resources they need to keep individuals under their protection safe, said Merkley in a statement. So, yeah, that's going very well, too. The ballroom is going very, very well. You know what? Maybe if he painted it American flag blue, it would be even better. Have you tried that, Mr. President? So with those spectacular successes so far, how do you think his new memorandum of understanding to try and end the war that he started with Iran. How do you think that is going? Let's take a quick break and we will come back and find out. I'm Brad Friedman and you are listening to the Bradcast.
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0: Welcome back. It's the Bradcast. I'm Brad Friedman from bradblog.com. I'm just going to go on the record here, right at the top. And, you know, we don't make predictions on this show, but I'm going to go ahead and note that as bad as this deal is for the U.S. and as good as this deal is for Iran, I am not even sure it will survive the weekend. Much less the next 60 days when the two nations are supposed to be hashing out some of the most complicated points, like Iran's nuclear program, which had, by the way, been entirely contained and overseen by international inspectors and kept to no more than 3.67% enrichment of nuclear materials, the amount needed for things like nuclear energy, but nothing near what is needed to make a nuclear weapon. Of course, after he tore it up, it got much worse. We'll get to that in a second. But that's by way of comparison with the agreement that was struck under Barack Obama in 2015 that kept the enrichment down to 3.67% and kept the inspectors in place 24/7. This was the agreement signed by the U.S. under Obama with Iran and U.K., France, Russia, China, and Germany, and which at the very top of that agreement, in its preamble, it read, quote, "Iran reaffirms that under no circumstances will Iran ever seek, develop, or acquire any nuclear weapons," unquote. Just keep that in mind. I have to keep repeating it because I want to make sure every time Donald Trump goes out there and says, look, we had to do this. We had, otherwise they would have gotten a nuclear weapon. Completely untrue from the jump. That was the deal that Donald Trump tore up, calling it the worst deal in the history of the world, and that only he could get a proper deal with Iran, which he has decidedly not been able to get. Even after bombing them repeatedly and brutally, demanding, quote, unconditional surrender, and instead ending up with this new memorandum of understanding, seeming himself to be the one who is surrendering to Iran with few or any conditions. I've been noting that since news broke last weekend that a supposed deal was forthcoming, and as the details of the agreement to work towards an agreement in any case dribbled out, I've said over and over that I see nothing in that MOU that wins anything for the U.S., and I mean anything, anything that we did not already have before the war, or at least before Trump tore up the Obama-era deal in his first term. Since he tore that up, Iran has been free to enrich their nuclear material as they see fit, and they have about 1,000 pounds of it to 60% enrichment. That's just a stone's throw away from the 90% needed to make a nuclear weapon.
1: And that all happened because Trump tore up
0: the agreement.
1: The agreement,
0: correct.
1: The JCPOA.
0: And even though, you know, Iran had said over and over again they have no intention of making a nuclear weapon, and the Obama deal held them to that with pretty much 24/7, 365 oversight inspections. And because everyone knows that, including Republicans, it seems that nobody is now happy with this deal that Trump has made for the next 60 days in any event, in which Reuters described it last night. Trump appears to have achieved little of what he said he wanted at the outset of the war. Iran's theocratic government remains in place. Its stockpile of highly enriched uranium has not been surrendered. Its ballistic missile capabilities have not been destroyed. And it has not ended its support for anti-Israel militias like Hezbollah in Lebanon. Other than that, great job, Mr. President. Excellent deal. You are the master deal maker. And then he signed it digitally a day early at the Palace of Versailles in France, where the failed treaty after World War I was signed with Germany, with a formal signing in person supposedly set for Friday with J.D. Vance and the Iranian president in Switzerland. But not 24 hours later, after the signing at Versailles, even that formal signing on Friday now seems to be in jeopardy. As reported on Thursday, shortly before Vance said his trip was being delayed, Pakistan said it was postponing a visit by its top officials to Switzerland's resort near Lucerne, where Islamabad was to host that signing ceremony. Pakistani Prime Minister Shehbaz Sharif and top officials had been set to make the trip, but officials said that a ceremonial signing became less urgent after both sides had already signed digitally. The now uncertain timeline could raise new questions and make it even more difficult for the Trump administration to promote a deal that many in the U.S., including some congressional Republicans, have criticized as too favorable to Tehran. Quote, "Our plan is to go to Switzerland. I don't know exactly when," Vance said during a briefing with reporters at the White House on Thursday when he was asked about not flying as planned to that signing ceremony. Quote, "I suspect this weekend, but I'm not sure," he added. Nonetheless, via AP today, the U.S. On Thursday lifted its blockade of Iran and oil tankers began moving freely through the Strait of Hormuz after months of being unable to use the critical channel as the tentative agreement to end the war took effect. The vice president, who was initially personally skeptical of the U.S. going to war with Iran, has increasingly become the administration's face of the conflict and has been outspoken in defending the deal. Asked about concerns that it concedes too much, the vice president said repeatedly that the accord would force Iran to, quote, change their behavior. Why? Why would it force them to do that? He did not say. After all, they are getting hundreds of billions of dollars that they did not get before the war out of this deal. And that's separate from the sanctions that will now be lifted, allowing them to sell their oil to the world. They're making out like bandits here. They can shut down the strait again anytime they want to, and they can even charge fees for going through it after 60 days if they like. Vance also offered, as AP describes it, a surprisingly blunt warning to Israel, which has pushed the U.S. to take a harder stance against Iran and launched attacks on the Iran-backed Hezbollah militia in Lebanon throughout the war, including just before the deal extending the ceasefire was reached. Said Vance at the White House on Thursday, Trump, quote, is the only head of state in the entire world who is sympathetic to the nation of Israel at this moment in time. Quite an extraordinary statement that Donald Trump is the only head of state now sympathetic to Israel. Now, he may be right. He might be, which is, frankly, what many of us who generally support the right and the need for Israel to exist but abhor the way it's been run by the war criminal Benjamin Netanyahu, it is what many of us have said for years. What Israel has been doing, the way that they have been doing it, is ultimately not good for the defense of Israel. It has been harming them. As some of us have long tried to warn, even while being, you know, decried as anti-Israel by doing so. But you get to the point where there's only one country in the world who supports Israel. Now, I think he's overstating that case, but I think there's also some truth to it. Anyway, back to the supposed deal. Now, to be clear about it, I would much rather have this deal than not have this deal. Because I would prefer that the two sides here, or three if you count Israel, who's not actually a party to this agreement and has insisted it will do what it wants, no matter what that agreement says. But I would prefer that everyone stop fighting each other and killing each other and blowing up drinking water supply plants and killing civilians and spending hundreds of billions of taxpayer dollars to do it for no good reason whatsoever. So if this deal is what it takes, I'm okay with that. So it's not a surprise that, you know, I see the flaws in this deal, even if I support it. But apparently some have been surprised by how much Republicans and even Fox News seems to be pushing back on how bad Trump's deal apparently is, even on Trump and Republicans' own terms, with which I disagree, but you get the idea. Never mind that people like me, you know, have explained how horrible, you know, what a historic blunder of epic proportions this whole thing was. But even the people that supported this terrible idea of going to war with Iran for all of the terrible reasons that Trump has invoked, they are now absolutely demolishing this deal that Trump has supposedly struck on the grounds that it gives pretty much everything to Iran that they wanted and achieves none of the strategic objectives that Trump claimed to be launching the war over in the first place. Just by way of one example, Fox News's Brian Kilmeade, one of the most, you know, loyal Republican Trumpers you can find, he ripped the memorandum of understanding between the U.S. and Iran during an interview on Wednesday with the far-right Hudson Institute's Rebecca Heinrichs, who had previously supported Trump's war.
2: Let's talk about the deal. What concerns you most about what we now know about this deal as we wait 2 days for the formal reading of the deal?
3: Well, first of all, Brian, I just want to say, I mean, Epic Fury was so successful and Economic Fury is so successful, and President Trump was right to initiate it. And we really have the Iranians in a vice, which is why I'm concerned that we would permit the Iranians access to their oil when, as we relieve this blockade, they would essentially have billions of dollars back into the IRGC coffers. I know the vice president continues to say this will be conditions based, but as far as I can tell, this isn't even be put in escrow accounts to trap it, to make sure that the IRGC complies. We have no reason to believe that they will. So they will be flooded with cash almost immediately. My second big concern is that the deal does recognize Iranian governance with other Gulf states over the Strait of Hormuz. Now, the Iranians will say they just want to collect environmental tolls. They're not going to call it tolls. They'll call it fees. That's tolls. Brian, that's worse than before Epic Fury. The United States cannot permit Iran to have coercive control over the Strait of Hormuz. And so to me, those are the two big ones tied with, I think, the fact that once you relieve sanctions, you really lose your leverage to enforce what we want on removing and dismantling Iran's nuclear program.
2: And what we're going to do is they have frozen funds, so it'll be $300 billion. It looks like they get it up front. It looks like they're going to be selling oil right up front. And it looks like after 60 days, they charge tolls with Oman. There's no way, because that's going to set a precedent for international waters and waterways around the world so that every big and small power does not want this to be a new trend. That'll blow everybody's budget, correct?
3: Yeah, I'm very concerned about that. I mean, to me, geopolitically, I think President Trump, again, had an incredible opportunity to wrest control of the Strait of Hormuz away from the Islamic Republic of Iran. China backs Iran. So the United States is in this Cold War, this great competition against the Chinese. We do not want China and its proxies to have coercive control over major waterways. If we set this precedent, you would expect the Chinese to be looking to do it in its region of the world as well. So I'm concerned about that. One more point, Brian, on the $300 billion. It is true that it's not going to be American taxpayers that are going to go to this fund, but the language that I've seen of the MOU says that the United States would help essentially get investments in Iran. Remember, Iran has not changed. Iran is still conducting industrial scale executions. They execute minors, little girls as little as 9. So this regime has not changed. It's devoted to the Islamic Republic. And we should not be giving any economic relief until this regime is gone or it demonstrates completely different behavior.
2: And the thing is, everything that you said, I think the president would say. I'm just wondering if the people that negotiated this have informed the president about what's in the page and a half he's going to read publicly on Friday.
3: The details of this agreement, as we've seen them, it does not look like we are the victors. It looks at best as though it is a tie, or in fact that the Iranians did pull some wins out, and there's no reason for it. The United States has the economic, the military advantage. President Trump was right to put the squeeze on them, and he continues to say it's no deal or it's a good deal. And I would just say we were in a much better place before we saw the details of this MOU. And unless President Trump can change this at the last minute and get good deals here, I would say that this memorandum of understanding is worse than not having it.
2: Right.
0: Ouch. Ouch. Some wins, a tie or some wins for Iran. And that's coming from people who are the biggest supporters of what Donald Trump is doing in Iran.
1: Yeah, and one thing that just really jumped out at me, she's like, oh, well, this is a much worse position than we were in before he signed the deal. No, we're in a much worse position than before he actually attacked Iran. I mean, the Republicans are very, very mad because the Iran war that Trump launched did not achieve what they wanted, but that's because it was not achievable. That's why previous presidents didn't do it.
0: My favorite part in that is Kilmeade wondering if the, quote, the people who negotiated this have informed the president about what's in the page and a half that he signed. It's only a page and a half. Does he need people to inform him about what is in a page and a half? He can't read that himself, a page and a half? For the record, the JCPOA, the 2015 Obama nuclear deal with Iran that Trump called the worst deal ever made in the history of the world, that was 159 pages long. It took 20 months to negotiate. Do you think Trump read that deal before tearing it up as the worst deal ever made if he can't even read a page and a half? On Thursday, before signing this memorandum of understanding at Versailles, Trump couldn't help but take one more shot at Obama's successful deal that was won without firing a shot or spending hundreds of billions of American taxpayer dollars.
4: I mean, the JCPOA done by Obama, he handed them $1.7 billion in cash. They tried to bribe their way out of it. And you know what the Iranians did? They laughed at Obama and they said he's a stupid son of a bitch. Okay, thank you very much, everybody.
0: Unbelievable. For the record, Trump's deal gives some $300 billion to Iran, not including tens of billions in unfrozen assets. Obama gave Iran $1.7 billion, again, of frozen assets, gave of their own money back. And the billions that they will be able to make from Trump lifting sanctions as part of the deal? Who's actually the stupid son of a bitch here? Well, if you listen to the folks on Fox News, the stupid son of a bitch at this point is Donald Trump.
3: The details of this agreement, as we've seen them, it does not look like we are the victors.
5: This doesn't feel like a victory.
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7: Iran is the biggest winner of all this.
8: Trump stages an Iran retreat.
9: Tremendous foreign policy blunder.
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13: Inexplicable. A disaster.
14: They've played him like a violin.
0: And that's all on Fox News. In truth, however, I think even Trump knows that he blew this one. I mean, if you saw him on Wednesday in Europe at the G7, he looking haggard, exhausted during a rambling press conference at the G7 on Wednesday. He answered questions about this, which suggested, as Walter Eininkel over at Daily Kos observes, even Trump seemed to, the way his remarks, his body language seemed to suggest that even he doesn't sound confident in his own deal. Eininkel describes the presser as, quote, blunderbuss of deranged threats and assertions concerning the supposed deal with Iran. At one point, Trump claimed that he personally made sure to include in the deal a condition that prohibits anyone from selling nuclear weapons to Iran, vowing to launch a nuclear war himself if they did so.
4: People found it okay. These guys didn't, in all fairness, but some people, but I didn't like it. Said it won't develop. I said, what happens if they should buy? I don't know. It's pretty, very dangerous for somebody to sell because whoever sells them a nuclear weapon will get nuked themselves. If they sold a nuclear weapon, only a few that could do it, they would be nuked. They wouldn't have that country long. So it's a very dangerous thing for somebody to do. But I wanted it in there.
0: So you hear that? China, France, India, Israel, North Korea, Russia, Pakistan, and the UK? Eininkel quips. A tired, unhinged man is putting you on notice. Trump went on to characterize Iranians, one of the most sophisticated nations in the Middle East, much less the entire world, as, quote, a primitive culture.
4: Frankly, you know, they have in one way a primitive culture, but it's also a genius primitive culture. They're very smart people, very good negotiators, but so are we.
0: A genius primitive culture who has clearly outfoxed the guy who is supposed to be the master negotiator. We have heard it over and over and over. I don't have time to play the Fox News montage of all of his sycophants describing what a master negotiator Donald Trump is. As for the deal itself, well, Trump didn't have much to say about that other than it might not even be a deal at all.
4: Then it's a memorandum of understanding. If it doesn't get done in 60 days, that's all right. We go back to bombing. You know, I don't want to do that because it's so good. But we might have to because we're never going to let them have a nuclear weapon. But they've agreed not to, and you'll see that very clearly in the agreement.
0: Yeah, they've agreed not to. You'll see that very clearly in the agreement, the hard-fought, hard-won agreement from the master negotiator Donald Trump. They've agreed to not have a nuclear weapon. They also agreed to that back in the 1970s when they signed the nuclear non-proliferation deal. And just in case you had concerns, they did so again explicitly in the 2015 Obama agreement, in the very preamble of the 159-page agreement that Donald Trump absolutely did not read a single page of, but because he, didn't read it and doesn't know it, I'll repeat it again, exactly what it says in the preamble. Quote, Iran reaffirms that under no circumstances will Iran ever seek, develop, or acquire any nuclear weapons. We will see what happens with this agreement. We will see if it makes it through the weekend, much less the next 60 days. Frankly, I hope that it does. But from the way, Donald Trump sounded and looked, we'll see if he makes it through the weekend, much less the next 60 days. I don't know. Everything, he does, turns to crap or turns to green filled with algae. But now, even Fox News seems to be turning on him. And as they say, when you've lost Fox News, well, we will see what happens next. We will see if this deal lasts longer than the reflecting pool did before it failed and turned green. For us, speaking of, the Green News Report is next. I'm Brad Friedman. You're listening to the Bradcast. Hey, this is Brad. 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From Desi Doyen and myself, thank you.

0: So, you know, the thing about the why Trump decided to capitulate to Iran, big oil CEOs warned him that their reserves were running out, not just for big oil, but around the world, and that that was getting to a very dangerous place where it would actually cause damage to operations and facilities, and that the economy would totally tank in July or August.
1: I thought we didn't have to worry about that. I thought we were energy independent here in the U.S. We don't have to worry about things like that. We don't have to worry about what's going on around the world.
0: Yeah, that's a lie, too.
1: What?
0: Yeah.
1: So Trump told the oil companies told him to end this war. They told him to pull up
0: to do what you need to do.
1: Ocean things around the world. The only one he will listen to, not Fox News, but the fossil fuel industry. As once again clear in our latest Green News Report.
2: Think about all the pollution, all these the oil spills in the Persian Gulf. These consequences would be there for generations.
0: U.S. signed agreement with Iran to halt military action, but the war's pollution is another matter. Weather whiplash as southeastern U.S. careens from drought to deluge. Plus,
3: I'm here at the newly renovated reflecting pool. It's painted American flag blue. And the Democrats are going to tell you, oh, there's green algae. It looks so bad.
0: Bright green algae overtakes D.C.'s reflecting pool.
1: All of those stories and more straight ahead from BradBlog.com. I'm Brad Friedman.
0: And I'm Desi Doyen.
1: Stand by for 6 minutes of independent green news, politics, analysis, and snarky comment.
3: But there's pool guys cleaning it up right now. No other president would do that, but President Trump is still cleaning it up.
1: That's right. Cleaning up the mess that he made. Is he talking about the reflecting pool or Iran? Take your pick. This is your Green News Report. Okay, Desi Doyen, which mess of Donald Trump's are you starting with today?
0: Well, first, during the G7 summit in France on Wednesday, Donald Trump and Iran's leaders remotely signed a memorandum of understanding to halt military action for 60 days and open the Strait of Hormuz while negotiating a final agreement.
1: What other president would do that?
0: The text indicates that Trump gave major concessions to Iran, including lifting sanctions on Iran's oil exports. Not covered in the agreement are the long-term impacts of all the pollution unleashed by the conflict across the Persian Gulf, like spills from missile attacks on oil and gas facilities and ships in the strait, and the black, oily rain that contaminated Tehran's water supplies after the bombing of a

0: driest spring on record to getting hit with extreme rainfall just weeks later.
1: And we were told it was going to be an easy storm season this year.
0: Not yet. In the nation's capital, algae has spread across the Lincoln Memorial reflecting pool.
1: Sad.
0: Just days after Trump's multi-million dollar renovation with a quickie no-bid contract to a swimming pool company, which internal documents show steeply inflated their profit margin on the project. The Interior Department says it is working on solutions, but algae is a persistent problem for the pool. Experts say that when Trump had the pool's surface painted dark blue, he made the problem worse because darker colors retain more heat and warmer water promotes algae blooms. Turns out, science matters.
1: Yes, let me guess. He didn't check with any scientists.
0: The Trump administration announced this week that it will pay $765 million to another offshore wind developer to walk away, reimbursing the company for terminating its four wind leases off the coasts of New York, California, and Maine.
1: Unbelievable.
0: The company instead will build new natural gas plants in the Midwest. Mm. The move comes after the Trump administration pledged $750 million in taxpayer funding to bail out the declining coal industry.
1: Jerks.
0: Finally, this week marks the 47th anniversary of then-President Jimmy Carter's installation of solar panels and a solar water heater on the roof of the White House in 1979. Installed in the wake of the 1970s Arab oil embargo that caused skyrocketing prices and a U.S. recession, Carter tried to promote federal investment in development and deployment of renewable energy to begin reducing America's deep dependence on oil.
2: A generation from now, this solar heater can either be a curiosity, a museum piece, an example of a road not taken, or it can be just a small part of one of the greatest ventures ever undertaken by the American people, harnessing the power of the sun to enrich our lives as we move away from our crippling dependence on foreign oil.
0: Ronald Reagan removed those solar panels a few years later. But today, thanks to federal investments by President Biden, solar energy has now overtaken coal in the U.S. electricity mix.
1: 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I'm Brad Friedman.
0: And I'm Desi Doyen.
1: And this has been your Green News Report.
3: Up on

0: Yeah, and if you're wondering what happened to those White House solar panels that Ronald Reagan stripped off the roof of the White House a couple of years after that, well, they were purchased at a bargain price by a college in Maine where they continued to generate power for many years. Mm-hmm. And now their legacy still reverberates in right now. Eventually, the panels have been split up, of course, and now they are museum pieces scattered around the United States and China.
1: So Jimmy Carter on China.
0: Yeah.
1: Huh. Well, that's interesting. Jimmy Carter was right on all of the above. He doesn't know what will happen in the generations ahead. These could be museum pieces. These could be proof of concepts. It looks like they were all of the above.
0: Yep.
1: And frankly, had we listened to Jimmy Carter, we would possibly not even be in this mess that we are in right now, driven as usual by fossil fuels.
0: From one oil shock to another oil shock 50 years later, but we're in a much better position now. Solar and wind, batteries and renewables are actually now commercially available for consumers as well. So we'll see how this
1: and
0: one turns out.
1: Thanks to Donald Trump and his stupid war in Iran, we are accelerating the move to all of the above.
0: Yeah.
1: Thank you very much, Desi Doyen, our producer. Got to get out. My thanks to all of you for spending a portion of your day or night with us. If you missed any portion of today's program or you'd like to share it with someone you know, love, or hate, or just want to give it a second listen, you can do so for free at our really cool, newly designed website, bradblog.com. 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I am bradcast@bradblog.com. And on the social medias, I am simply

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1: 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I'm Alex Wise.

0: every forest is on the chopping block. You know, the average age of the forest in a lot of these areas is 30 years old. I mean, we're talking about trees that live to be thousands of years old.
1: If you go to the website of the Pellet Fuels Institute, the industry's trade association, you'll see the claim that wood pellets are renewable and clean burning. But the reality is something quite different. The manufacturing and burning of wood pellets have severe environmental, health, and social impacts. This week on Sea Change Radio, we speak with Dana Smith, the executive director of the Dogwood Alliance, about her organization's efforts to keep the wood pellet industry in check and preserve America's southern forests. More specifically, we focus on a campaign between several nonprofits that have come together to create tribal and community-owned forests across the South with the goal of revitalizing local economies through ecotourism and outdoor recreation.

0: I'm joined now on Sea Change Radio by Dana Smith. She's the executive director of the Dogwood Alliance. Dana, welcome back to Sea Change Radio.
1: Yeah, thanks, Alex. Exciting to be here with you today.
0: So before we dive into your latest campaigns for the Dogwood Alliance, maybe you could give our listeners a brief overview of what the organization's mission is all about.
1: Yeah, so our organization's mission is to advance environmental justice and climate action through protecting the forests of the southern U.S. from destructive industrial logging practices. The South is the world's largest wood-producing region with a rate and scale of logging that is estimated to be four times greater than South American rainforests.
0: So the Dogwood Alliance has allied itself with the Justice Conservation Fund and the New Alpha Community Development Corporation to buy back land that could have been at the whim of the wood pellet industry. And instead, you're trying to create tribal community-owned forests there. Maybe you could explain the genesis of this idea and how it's evolving.
1: Sure. So the impacts of industrial logging across the South are pretty profound. I mean, you're talking about, you know, logging rates that are among the highest on the planet and wood production facilities like wood pellet facilities that are turning wood into wood pellets that are being shipped across the Atlantic and being burned in power stations under the guise of renewable energy. And the impacts of that are both on the pollution side. The production of wood pellets is having detrimental impacts on the health of people who live near those facilities. And then there's the large-scale industrial logging that's also destroying the forest, compromising forests' ability to provide optimum natural flood control at a time when, you know, flooding and climate change is causing a lot more extreme weather. And forest provides such an important buffer for communities. And then what we're seeing is that where those impacts are most concentrated tend to be in what's referred to frequently as environmental justice communities, communities that are under-resourced, tend to be people of color in the South. This is Black and Indigenous communities primarily that are bearing the brunt of the negative impacts of this industry. And the other thing that we see is that despite the promise of jobs and economic prosperity, that the wood products industry really hasn't delivered for rural communities. So these communities tend to be high poverty rates, high unemployment rates, you know, all indicators of socioeconomic stress. So we've been working with New Alpha Community Development Corporation for years to, you know, raise awareness about the impacts that this industry is actually having because it's being promoted as clean and green. And as our work progressed and we started to make a lot of progress in really disrupting the false narratives about biomass being clean and green, we also started to think about, you know, the dynamic in the South where you have the world's largest wood markets. And what is the alternative? What is the solution at the land level to get more forests into protection for not just climate resiliency, but a healthier economy that's not driven by intensive resource extraction and pollution, and leaves more forests standing for their climate benefits and biodiversity benefits. And so as we started to work together and think about how do we get at the root of this problem, it became clear that we really needed to be able to demonstrate through land ownership, most of which is private in these areas, private ownership, that you can manage forests differently in this region. And the communities want to see more jobs, but they also want to see their forests protected. And so we're really working at the intersection of protecting forests as a core and central economic development alternative strategy to this intensive resource extractive model that has been dominating for so long.
0: Yes, when you're talking about the wood not working for these communities, it's kind of the opposite. It has had major negative impacts on these communities.
1: Yeah, so if you look at things where communities are really thriving economically, you see an absence of dirty, destructive, and extractive industry. And where you see opportunity, and this has been documented pretty clearly across the South in economic development, it's tied to communities where they have like beautiful natural assets. So things like outdoor recreation industry, for example, beats the forest industry hands down in terms of numbers of jobs created. The forest industry nationwide creates about 900,000 jobs. Outdoor recreation creates 5 million jobs. And the same is true when it comes to like contributions to the tax base, et cetera. Outdoor recreation is a much better approach to rural economic development. And you see that across the region in places where outdoor recreation is a central part of the local economy. That doesn't even include the costs associated with the wood products industry, which are also huge. Loss of flood control, loss of health in these communities. So these communities, because so much of the land is degraded, clear cuts, pine plantations, private ownership, there's not been an opportunity for these rural communities to develop a rural economy that's tied to, you know, protecting forests for things like outdoor recreation. And so what we're doing is creating the inspiration, I would say, because these communities are places where there's been a complete lack of investment in conservation, complete lack of engagement in conversations about conservation and its positive impacts for communities and local economies. And so what we're doing is creating this fund, which is then designed to put investment in the hands of communities that want to pursue and seed a different vision for the future in these rural areas. And primarily what we're seeing too is that it's also, there's deep inequity right now in these communities in terms of who benefits from the industrial logging financially and who pays the price. So there's a long history in the southeastern U.S. of land exploitation that goes back to, you know, colonial days, you know, and slavery and genocide that occurred in this region. And we're looking at how do we both create reserves where, you know, trees are left standing, where forests are managed for their ecological benefits, and repair some of the past harm to nature and to people. Most of the land in these areas is still owned by white people, even though the majority of the population in many of these counties is people of color. And so there's this deep inequity in terms of who's been benefiting from this model of resource extraction and who's paid the cost. And so by seeding these community-owned forests and putting land in the hands of Black and Indigenous communities, we are both helping to keep the forest standing, helping to disrupt some longstanding narratives about how forests should be managed, about rural economies and the way to build thriving rural economies. And we're also repairing some of the harm to nature and to people that has happened in the past.

0: This is Alex Wise on Sea Change Radio, and I'm speaking to Dana Smith. She's the executive director of the Dogwood Alliance. So, Dana, we're talking about some of the ways that you and your allies with the Dogwood Alliance, the Justice Conservation Fund, the New Alpha Community Development Corporation, are raising money to help these indigenous communities in the South. It's a pretty creative and innovative vision.
1: Yeah, I mean, I think what makes it innovative is that we are, number one, really getting deep on the root of the problem of what has enabled this large-scale forest destruction to happen to begin with, right? And it has to do with private profits that are extracted from the land and then, you know, some corporation that has no stake in the forest or the community is making massive amounts of money off of the extraction of those resources. And so what we're doing with this project is really getting deep on the root cause of what's enabled this to take root and to happen, and working to address it from its core. The other thing that makes it really innovative, I think, is that we are engaging in a community-led, community-driven vision, not we're coming in here and saying, as traditional conservation groups often have done, here's an important piece of, you know, forest that may have old growth or whatever. We're going to buy it. We're going to protect it, right? And without engaging the community or really making it something that they are owning the result of. And I think that's really innovative, that our approach is to target the places that are most directly impacted by industrial logging, really work with the community to help them see their vision of what they want to see protected. And really also the other thing that makes it innovative is we don't just stop at the conservation piece. We're also working to figure out how can we use these community forests to really advance a different thinking about the rural economy of the South. We're going to places that really center ground zero, where the biggest industrial impacts from logging occur. And we're going into these communities and saying, these are places that are worthy of forest protection and conservation. And we are starting to shift a narrative that has existed for a long time that was focused on wood production as the cornerstone of these rural communities. And we're starting to see local communities question that and start to put forward a different vision for the future.
0: I also thought it was really neat how the idea of having almost a living museum along these trails with canoes and pottery and indigenous art, it really kind of connects nature to a learning experience where people who are going about their business in rural or suburban South Carolina might not even know it still exists.
1: Yeah, exactly. I think that, you know, the indigenous tribes that we're working with, we did a project with the PD Indian tribe, and we have closed on a project with the Cherokee tribe in South Carolina. And what we're seeing their vision is really about reconnecting their community, their tribe, to their culture, and also making these forests that they have acquired open to the public for people to be able to learn about how they think about relations with nature, and using that as an opportunity for people to kind of reconnect and rethink and relearn how we should be interacting with nature in a much more respectful and helpful and restorative way, as opposed to being in nature and dominating and extracting everything. So, you know, it's just been incredible to work with these tribes who have, despite it all the genocide, hundreds of years of, you know, oppression, who still hold to this value of respect and reverence for the land.
0: And while this all sounds great, we should also inform listeners about the fight that you and the Dogwood Alliance have had to have on your hands to get to restore these forests. These are not just, we need to raise some money and then we're going to have some pretty trails. These are lands that are very much in dispute because of the voracious appetites of the wood pellet industry.
1: Yeah, exactly. I mean, where we're working, every forest is on the chopping block. You know, the average age of the forest in a lot of these areas is 30 years old. I mean, we're talking about trees that live to be thousands of years old, right? So the rate of demand is huge. But one of the things that's happening right now in the South that is creates a real opportunity is that we are seeing the wood pellet industry sort of shutter. We've seen them dial back production at facilities. We've seen them close facilities, and we've seen them scrap plans for new capacity and new production. And that's a direct result of all of the pushback that the wood pellet industry has been getting from frontline communities, from the scientific community, and from, you know, a lot of the public. Just really concerned about how ridiculous it is that we would be burning trees to generate electricity and calling that clean and green. So the subsidies around that have really been restricted, and that's causing the industry to fumble right now. On top of that, we've seen several paper mills close down. So the wood markets in the South are in decline, which creates a huge opportunity at this moment in time to start to talk about what the future could look like that is not driven by, you know, the destruction of forests, but a future that really is about leaving more trees standing. And so these projects that we're doing in these communities are really the examples that we can point to of what communities want, how it could work, and how they're thinking about things differently when it comes to forest management. The other big threat, though, that's happening right now, because the wood industry is experiencing some decline, is that, you know, there are places where they're advocating for there to be biomass power to supply the fuel to run data centers.
0: Could you explain why that's fairly horrendous?
1: Yeah, so the data centers themselves are already bad because of the amount of water, the amount of energy they use. People are already pushing back, all walks of life, right? Like, this is not a partisan issue. This is a community-driven pushback on data centers because of the noise, because of the pollution, the water usage, the energy, and biomass, the burning of trees to generate electricity, despite the fact that people often refer to it as renewable, is actually worse than coal and gas when it comes to carbon emissions, and is equally as polluting when it comes to just air pollution, right? So it's not clean, it's not green, but we're in this dynamic in the South, and the forest industry has huge political power, has for a long time. Logging is a culturally ingrained practice in the South, and it's backed up by massive government institutions and subsidies and support. And so now you've got this dynamic where the forest industry is in decline in some areas. Data centers are coming in. There are demands that these data centers power themselves with their own energy and not tap into the grid. And the forest industry is really trying to team up with the data centers and the utility companies and saying, hey, we could save the forest industry and power these things with renewable energy, local energy. And so they're trumpeting this in the halls of state legislators. And so there are lots of efforts underway to put massive amounts of subsidies into growing wood markets in the South. And one of those markets that is really being, you know, put forward is powering data centers with biomass. So this would just be an absolute disaster. Nobody wants these things, you know, and much less, you know, we don't need to power data centers with biomass and continue on a path of more forest destruction when we know what we know about the fact that the forest industry hasn't really delivered when it comes to economic prosperity in rural communities. We know the pollution impacts, we know the climate impacts, and we know there's another avenue for rural communities to be able to, you know, become more prosperous, and it's not more extraction, it's protection of nature and really tying the local economy to the local ecology of the land. And I think this is a huge, tremendous opportunity that may be a once in a couple of decades opportunity to seize this moment to start to shift the tide away from dirty and destructive economic development and towards something more generative. Because people don't want these data centers, and it opens up an opportunity to really talk about, okay, what is a good path for rural economic development in the South?

0: This is Alex Wise on Sea Change Radio, and I'm speaking to Dana Smith. She's the executive director of the Dogwood Alliance. So, Dana, you're talking about how this is a unique opportunity right now for the Conservation Fund to push back against the alliance between the wood pellet industry and data center expansion in the South and turn the tide there in terms of messaging. What are some of the challenges that you're facing now that we have a federal government that's unfriendly to environmental conservation and protections?
1: Yeah, I mean, I think it's one of the reasons why we're doing these community forest projects to begin with, because largely our government has failed when it comes to protecting forests in the U.S. South. And I've seen in my lifetime the impacts that industrial logging has had on watersheds, on local communities, on biodiversity. And so to a large extent, regardless of who's been in power, and, you know, like, there's been a failure on the part of government to really see the pathway for protecting forests as an economic development strategy in rural communities. And instead, government has largely been perpetuating this growth in extractive polluting industry. And so what's exciting about this work is it's not hinged on the federal government. And of course, right now, to your point, you know, a federal play to try to get forest protection is a non-starter when you've got somebody in office who's saying we're going to ramp up wood production and we're going to double logging and all of this nonsense, right? This is very locally driven, local community driven, and that puts it in a very different political space than trying to affect change at a federal level at this moment in time, right? So we're really working at the local level, and communities are taking control of their own destiny, if you will, in a lot of ways, taking the power back. These funds are helping communities take power back and say, okay, you won't protect our forests. We're going to buy this piece of land. We're going to protect it, and we're going to show you what we can do with it. And I think that's just so inspiring at this moment in time to see that kind of energy happening at the local level around these issues.
0: Could you spell out what funding challenges this project faces and how listeners can get involved and how close to the goal you are at this point?
1: Yeah, so we have a goal of doing up to 10 of these projects across the South. Right now, we've done three. We're about to do four. We have another one in the pipeline. And we currently have $1 million in funding to get to the 10, that goal that we have. We estimate we need about $5 million. So we're actively working to grow the fund from where it is right now, which is $1 million, to $5 million over the next couple of years. And what the reason why we're shooting for 10 projects across the South is so that we can begin to connect the dots, tell the stories of multiple different communities that are pursuing this path of forest protection as a way of improving their community outcomes, and start to shift a narrative at a larger scale. Because once you have more than, you know, let's just say we have 10 projects across the South, that feels like a trend, you know, that people can kind of get behind and say, oh, everybody's starting to do this. Let's do more of this. And we're hopeful that through seeding these projects now, that what that will do will be able to create a pathway through which we can then create a policy effort and a policy agenda that helps to support rural communities through investing in forest protection as an economic development strategy in these rural areas. So we're hoping to build off of these individual community-led projects to then create a government policy that can help get this to scale. And we've seen things like that happen, like with school lunches. You know, communities started it. The community, the Black community, started free lunch for kids. And that program was so successful, and it felt like such a trend that the government ended up, creating free school lunches, right? Like, so we see these models that are community driven, where community takes a solution that they have into their own hands and starts to build it. And then we see that gain traction at a bigger policy level. And so that's our theory of change.
0: And people can go to dogwhatalliance.org to get involved. Dana Smith, thanks so much for being my guest on SeaChange Radio.
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0: Happy Monday, listeners. For Scientific American Science Quickly, I'm Rachel Feltman. We're skipping our usual news roundup today for a special series. This week, we'll be dedicating all of our shows to SIAM's inaugural class of young American scientists. This group of groundbreaking researchers represent the future of science, technology, and medicine. You can find out all about them in the latest print issue of Scientific American, which is coming out tomorrow. And you'll also hear from a few of them this week on Science Quickly. Today's guest is Irini Lambertis, a postdoctoral fellow at NASA's Goddard Space Flight Center, who's also affiliated with the University of Maryland College Park. She's here to tell us about her unusual path from aspiring actress to astrophysicist. Thanks so much for coming on to chat with us today.
1: Thank you so much for having me.
0: So you didn't always know that you wanted to be an astrophysicist. What first attracted you to the field?
1: So I initially thought I was going to be an actress. And I'm from New York City, born and raised in Brooklyn. And in New York, you can be in specialized schools for really whatever you want. And so at high school, I went to LaGuardia School for the Performing Arts. I was in acting. And when you're in an art school in New York City, that normal teenage urge to be different from everyone else looks a little different because everyone's artsy, everyone's cool and figuring out their identity. And I'll never forget, I went to the library at school and I was walking around and I saw this book that caught my eye. And it's just so corny, but it was like A Brief History of Time. And as a joke, I picked it up. And I started flipping through it, started reading it on the train during my commute to school. And it rocked my world. I was just, until that point, felt very disconnected from nature. I had a very kind of black and white view. I was like, oh, you know, I'm an artist. And it also was very satisfying to be in a place where I was the only one who wanted to be an astrophysicist. And I didn't even know what that meant. The first time I heard the word astrophysics was, I'm not joking, in Top Gun, because for some reason, the love lead of Tom Cruise was an astrophysicist. And at that point, I heard of physics, and then I heard astrophysics. I'm like, oh, that sounds like space. It's physics, space, that sounds great. So I was telling everyone that's what I was going to do. And I applied to one college. This was the University of Rochester. It was pretty random. Went in and majored in physics without ever taking a physics class before. Or calculus. So it was sheer will. And I was really fortunate when I actually started doing the thing I kept telling everyone I was going to do, that I really liked it. And especially when I started doing research, absolutely fell in love, and I can't imagine doing anything else.
0: Wow, that's such a great story, I think, especially because we don't think of astrophysics as being something that people stumble into. So I would love to hear, like, what was it about the vibe of astrophysics that first attracted you? And then what was the actual experience like and what kept you going?
1: So some of the first concepts that, like, really blew my mind was the bigness of it all. And I think the reason why I was drawn to specifically astrophysics is the scales of which the universe is comprised of is so beyond the normal realm of our experience as humans in our day-to-day that it's an act of will of your own mind to just try to relate to how big everything actually is. So, you know, humans notoriously, famously bad at understanding the difference between a million and a billion intuitively. And now in astrophysics land, you're regularly jumping back and forth between scales. And I think that really something so much bigger than myself and everything that I ever knew was one of the draws to it. I think I also was blown away by how much we're still actually figuring out. There's a part of me that thinks it would be kind of lame if humans were right about how we think the universe works right now, because it makes the universe feel a lot smaller that us puny humans can understand it, which is, I know, a hot take as a scientist who's publishing things and giving people my opinions on what I think is going on in the universe. But, you know, that openness, the discovery, the trying to figure it out, putting the pieces of the puzzle together to understand why the world around us looks the way it does. From the first concepts I learned in these pop sci books, just threw me into it. So when I started actually as a physics major, you're not doing fun stuff. Like you're calculating, you know, speed of a ball rolling down a hill. You're not looking at the glories of the splendor of the universe. And it was hard. I actually did horrific in my first class ever in physics. It was an honors major's physics course. I did not realize this. I thought everyone was a genius in my class. Little did I know, every single person had already taken physics before. They'd taken AP Physics, you know, the first one and then the second one. They had tutors. The reason why they were a physics major is because they took physics and liked it and saw they were good at it versus me who, like, read a couple of PopSci books and saw Top Gun and, you know, was just a girl from Brooklyn with a dream. Why this one? Unclear. You know, I also liked it. It was so, like, not on brand for me. And I think, like, there was this act of rebellion almost going into nerddom. But that's when I discovered sci-fi around the same time. I discovered Star Trek. I discovered science fiction books like, you know, Ursula K. Le Guin, Octavia Butler, and just my whole life shifted. And so despite getting a C minus in this first physics class, I didn't drop the major. And what was crazy is, so your first 2 years in a physics major, you're pretty much, for most people, it's a lot of review. They've already seen a lot of this material before. For me, all brand new. This is the first time I'm seeing any of these things. And so I am like drowning, but I learned how to swim. And by the time we get to the more advanced level courses in your third and fourth year, I've built the muscle of knowing what to do when you see something that's completely out of depth of anything that you've done before. There's no relation to it. And a lot of my classmates, for a lot of them, that was like the first time that they were really encountering that in a long time. So I started doing really well. And it was around the same time as me getting into research, which initially was physics research. It wasn't even space research. It was inertial confinement fusion. And I just started getting better and better. And it's just been this really funny way of getting to where I am now at NASA and specializing on really big black holes and trying to understand how they got so big and what their point is in the universe to, you know, a kid from New York who was in art school and wanted to stand out from her peers.
0: It's really cool to hear you talk about this because, you know, there's so much research on the different points in the pipeline where people tend to fall out of science and math majors. And I know me personally, I'm very happy to be in the career I'm in now, and I do technically have a science degree, but I thought I was going to be in research for the long haul. And I remember that first time I got a C in a college class, I was like, oh, that means I'm not very good at this. Time to find a new focus. And it's a shame that that happens. So I'm really curious about, you know, how your experience informs some of the work that you do as a mentor.
1: Yes, because in the end, it is made up who's good, who's going to be good, who has the potential to be good. It's all couched in opinions that are colored from your own experiences on how you think the world works. And that means whatever systems you are a part of and have not dismantled, that's how you're going to see it. So when you're seeing someone coming into a program and they like get a C, it's actually not very informative on whether they're going to be a great researcher or not. You know what is? They obviously love it enough to keep trying and doing it again. Choosing, despite not doing well, but wanting to do better, in my opinion, and what I see in terms of the students I mentor and, you know, students that I have, on, you know, how successful are they going to be? The good thing about acting and going through that is you get taught rejection. It's the name of the game. It's mostly no's. But the way rejection gets taught to you is a little different. When you don't get an audition or you don't get a part you wanted, it's less of a failure and more, well, like, obviously they're looking for something really specific and I just wasn't that mark. When you now transition to the yeses and nos and the gatekeeping of that is academia, which is basically a series of yeses or nos. Will I get into graduate school? Yes or no. Will I get this fellowship? Yes, no. Will I get this research grant? Yes, no. I've kind of went into it already coming with this callus of rejections from acting. It does not mean things don't hurt, but it definitely did prepare me for that. And it is very satisfying to eventually start doing really well and knowing that, yeah, I got a C minus in my first class. And, you know, just kind of like a out of spite almost, just like because I could, you know, and I use this to inform how I train, how I teach, how I mentor. you know, what are the benefits of the doubt people are giving? Who do we give benefits of the doubt to? Do they look a certain way? Do they come from a certain background? And really challenging those.
0: That's awesome. Well, let's talk about your research. So what's interesting about young black holes?
1: Yeah. So the TLDR is in almost every single galaxy we've ever looked at. There is a massive black hole in the very center of it. Even though you think supermassive black hole, you think, wow, this must be really big. But it's actually kind of small when you compare it to the scale of the galaxy that it lives in. And this is really consequential because for, you know, the past 60 years, we've observed galaxies and they're supermassive black holes in the center, and we see these relationships that pop up, relationships that make it seem like the growth of the galaxy and the growth of the black hole is connected, despite the fact they're on really different scales. Like in our Milky Way, we have Sagittarius A star, which is our central supermassive black hole. If we were to take Sag A star, pluck it out of our galaxy, absolutely nothing would change in yours or I's lives. It is kind of inconsequential in terms of dynamics. Like, you know, the gravity from this supermassive black hole is really at far reach. So it's a big question, why and how is the growth in life of one of these objects, galaxies, related to the growth of the black holes in the center? So naturally, you want to ask yourself, okay, well, how did it first start? So naturally, this question of what did the first massive black holes look like and what do their galaxies look like? What are the initial conditions of the relationship? How did they form? Are they doing anything to, you know, the properties of these first galaxies? Was an open one. And so a lot of my research is basically trying to put the pieces of that puzzle together and to use data across the entirety of the electromagnetic spectrum. So all of NASA's flagship telescopes and then some, to look at really early massive black holes in their galaxies and try to say something. And during this past couple of years, I was one of the early people that stumbled into little red dots, which are funnily and very typical of astronomers' name that, you know, the public hears and they're like, what are these astronomers doing? What are these little red dots? But for once, it's kind of aptly named because they do look like little red dots. And these are these set of sources we found with JWST, NASA's newest flagship telescope, which at first, when people were looking at them, they thought they were galaxies. And they were like, oh my God, we're breaking the universe. Look at all these galaxies in the beginning of time that are so, you know, seemingly old. And then we're like, oh, maybe they're being powered by growing supermassive black holes. And a lot of my research as of late has been trying to really understand them. How similar are they to the other growing supermassive black holes we know of? How are they different? How do we square them away with each other into some coherent picture? And the reason why this is important for you, listener, who's going about your day, is everything that happened to get to you where you are in Earth right now is a series of relationships happening with the astrophysical phenomenon. And one of the biggest ones is the relationship between the black hole in the center of our galaxy and the galaxy around it in terms of the metals that are going into the stars that go nova that then give the iron and things on Earth, which we call enrichment. The amount of star formation that's happening in a galaxy. All of these things will impact how Earth and ultimately you came to be. It's these big movers and shakers on really grand scales. And so the types of things I work on is trying to understand these scales and these really, you know, crazy astrophysical phenomena like creating and growing supermassive black holes, and squaring this away with this new discovery of little red dots, which make it seem like there was a lot more of them in the early universe than we thought.
0: So as we've established, you came to astrophysics in a pretty unique way. But what would you say is unique about the perspective you bring and maybe even your research methods?
1: So I kind of buck at authority in the terms of, like, you know, just because someone says something doesn't mean I'm going to, like, take it at face value. And it's a really interesting place to be with that, especially with little red dots, because there's a lot of confidence about what they are and what they aren't. And frankly, I would argue we are still in the early days of their understanding. And so a lot of my research is coming from the perspective of not that, like, I'm this lone wolf genius, but rather never taking anything for granted and not assuming something to be true. just because someone else said it was true, which is a thing that many scientists do. But it gets really hard when people are moving really fast on things to not just fall into a camp very easily. Secondly, one of my favorite things to do is to try to learn from a completely unrelated subfield or modality and seeing how we can apply that to gain new perspectives or insights on some of these problems we're spinning our wheels on. And so a lot of my work has kind of this theme of, you know, okay, well, there is this like paper from like the 80s or the 90s that like did this in this context. It was kind of forgotten about. Actually, we can learn from that. And if we apply it to this brand new problem with brand new data, we actually get a different story or a different answer. And so I think a lot of that comes from the fact that I switched from like acting to physics and finding that there was commonality between the two. I mean, I went through some of that acting training to be able to just be on this call with you, communicate science, trying to figure out ways to, you know, distill really complex topics with all this jargon into ways where you don't have to have gotten a PhD to understand the gist of what I'm saying. It's definitely bled into my science and how I do science. Because third, I fully believe it takes a village in all aspects of life and especially in science. The thing that keeps me in this field, despite the difficulties, the competition, the lack of funding, you know, being in one of the worst job markets since like 2008, is the people, collaboration. You know, it's what's guided me through any of the hard times, both scientifically and as a person. So I very much subscribe to the view that science is not this immutable, objective concept. Objectivity is impossible. We are humans, not machines. We can strive for objectivity, but every decision we make in terms of how we set up our experiments, in terms of, you know, the opinions that we have about, you know, interpretations of our results, it's all coming through the very same brain that makes us humans, which means you cannot take humans out of science. And so it's been very important for me to develop and build and be a part of communities. It makes, one, my science better. And the type of science projects my research likes to do is trying to find ways to connect people from really different realms. There's that. And then also having your village and your community to go through the process of being a scientist. It is hard right now. And so having support and having community is really important. So anything that is assuming that great science is happening in isolation, I will die on a hill about this. I think that's actually impossible.
0: I'd love to hear your advice for early career scientists or even just young people who are interested in science who, you know, maybe hear that message and think it's awesome, but don't really know where to start. What's your advice on what they can do to kind of swim against the current in terms of just how academia is really structured to kind of silo people?
1: Finding your people. So I founded this program called NASA Peer, which is at NASA Goddard, and it was one of the ways that I found community going at NASA, was finding other like-minded individuals in my career stage who cared about mentoring and, you know, connecting early career researchers to science and apply to grad school, all that stuff. A big tenet that we do at NASA Peer is building your mentorship network. And so this is, there should never be just one person where you're getting all your thoughts and opinions on what you should do and how you should do it from. Cultivating a network of mentors is really helpful, and having different mentors be used for different things. Some mentors can be best talking about the identity. You know, may have similar identities and navigating through academia with those identities. Some are in the same exact, you know, science discipline you might want to get into. Some have the type of career that you want. And honestly, what is determining whether most people, at least in my field of astrophysics, are making it to point A to B is how good was their mentorship and how early on. And then two, you know, the love has to be there. A big thing that happens is when you do something or try to do something for a long enough period of time, it becomes a part of your identity. And then it becomes really difficult to be able to tell, am I doing this because I like the identity of the X thing, or because this is my passion. And that is like one of the most difficult things, especially in stuff like academia and physics and astronomy, where when you say it out loud, sometimes it feels like there's a social clout that comes with it. Like, oh, wow, you must be so smart. I think it's really hard to do this if you don't have some sort of deep passion or love for the question that you're asking scientifically. You know, there was a reason why my parents were very confused. They're like, you're going to go from the arts, famously competitive to get a job in, to, you know, the type of academia spaces that I occupy, which are also very competitive and hard to get a job in. That doesn't mean it shouldn't be done or that you shouldn't have passion or fight for your dreams, but it means you need to be strategic in how you fight for your dreams.
0: That's all for today's episode. We'll be back on Wednesday with another young American scientist honoree to talk about the surprising neuroscience behind learning new things. Science Quickly is produced by me, Rachel Faltman, along with Fonda Mwangi, Sushmita Patek, and Jeff Delvisio. This episode was edited by Alex Segura. Mariel Issa and Aaron Shattuck fact-check our show. Our theme music was composed by Dominic Smith. Subscribe to Scientific American for more up-to-date and in-depth science news. For Scientific American, this is Rachel Faltman. Have a great week.

0: This program is presented by the Centers for Disease Control and Prevention.
1: Today, we have Emerging Infectious Diseases Managing Editor Byron Breedlove with us again. Welcome as always, Byron.
2: Thanks, Sarah.
1: I understand that the cover for the December issue of EID is a special one for the EID Journal. Would you tell us about that?
2: For the second time since I've been with the EID Journal, we had a chance to discuss and, in a sense, collaborate on creating the cover art.

0: as well as from humans to animals, would be a great fit. During the early stages of the creative phase, Bindu shared her ideas and sketches, and she was very graceful about some initial feedback that changed her direction. And she created this colorful, detailed painting that meshes so well with the issue's theme of zoonotic infections.
1: How about reading your essay for us now then, Byron?
0: Sure. Everything within a circle is one thing, which is encircled and framed, wrote 20th century American mythologist and lecturer Joseph Campbell. This month's cover art, A Timeless Symbiosis, uses the motif of circles to connect animals and humans. Bindu Viswanathan, the artist who created the painting, is also a lecturer and biostatistician at the University of Texas, Austin. Many of her paintings inspire viewers to think about the fuller connection between animals and humans. According to Viswanathan, circles have no beginning and no end, much like the interdependence of humans and animals. They also represent the womb, the origin of life, and its continuum. Viswanathan incorporates elements from the Indian tribal art of the Warli, an indigenous people who live in the hills of western India, into a timeless symbiosis. For example, Warli art, which has been practiced since at least the 10th century, often depicts the intertwined links of humans with both domestic and wild animals. Viswanathan's meticulous interplay of geometric forms, vibrant colors, calculated symmetry, and traditional symbols is arrayed within the concentric circles and draws the viewer deeper and deeper into the painting. The outer circular border comprises 122 Warli-style figures, linked hand in hand, keeping vigil. Within the next circle, against a dark blue background, ornamentally decorated pairs of pigs, cows, chickens, and rats, all animals associated with domestication, are interspersed among figures of humans, posed as though engaged in traditional agrarian task. The disproportionate size of the animals underscores their importance to and impact on the people. More human figures are juxtaposed with bats and birds, wild animals many humans are likely to encounter, and major sources of diverse zoonotic viruses throughout the world. The radiating central image contains what is perhaps best described as a viewer's choice, possibly a sun or a central life force, or maybe a virus or other microscopic organism. Throughout each of the circles, the artist incorporates various geometric forms, stair-stepped pyramids, triangles, and circles, and then reuses those forms to create ornate, complex designs. Viswanathan notes that I gravitate towards geometric designs and symmetry in my abstract art, which stems from the same source that is inspired by mathematics. As a biostatistician, I model complex relationships that exist in the natural world. Once a viewer is drawn to the center of the painting, the tendency is to move back through the circles to the edges of the fiery orange border and then re-examine the careful symmetry, much like the process of viewing a mandala. The artist portrays her theme of symbiosis on multiple levels and illustrates the complex relationships and connections between humans and animals. Rudolf Virchow, one of the 19th century's principal leaders in medicine and pathology, stated that between animal and human medicine, there is no dividing line, nor should there be. Virchow stressed that diseases of humans and animals are interconnected and devised the term zoonosis to describe the links between infectious diseases and animals and human health. The ring of people forming the outer edge of a timeless symbiosis can serve to symbolize the modern One Health concept, an initiative that requires close collaboration among researchers in the animal, human, and

0: environmental health sectors to protect and preserve life.
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Generally, they have plenty of water, but it is never enough to keep saliva in their mouths. A dentist in Pakistan noticed outdoor workers lost their teeth even after a few weeks of work in high heat. That's right. Climate change is coming for your teeth. I'm Alex Smith. Thank you for listening again this week and caring about our world.

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0: Sam Cedar.
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5: It is Thursday, June 18th, 2026. I am your host for today, Matt Binder, and this is the five-time award-winning The Majority Report. We are joining from you live. Oh, I got to edit this for myself, right? We are joining you live just steps from the chop shops outside of Citi Field, home of the New York Mets, and also steps away from the New York, New Jersey fan zone for the 2026 World Cup. That's in Queens. Did you know that? At the Billie Jean Stadium? I thought you were
6: going to say anything. Second, but... Nope.
5: We have quite the show for you today because it's me hosting all day. You got just me and Brian. That's it. No Matt Leck. No Emma Vigeland. I should have started with Emma, being that she's the host of Thursdays. But Emma, of course, no Sam. And even Brandon is not here. I'm really doing great promoting this show by telling everyone who's not here.
6: We are scraping the top of the barrel here.
5: Well, Emma's at the Knicks, right? Emma's at the Knicks parade.
7: Yes, she is.
5: I mean, who wouldn't want to go to that? I didn't, actually, because I didn't want to wake up at like 4 a.m. to get
6: there. Yeah, no interest.
5: So we got quite the show for you today. We got Trump officially. Actually, I didn't think he officially. Well, he did officially announce it, but after the Iran Memorandum of Understanding, or MOU, sort of leaked and word got out. And let me tell you something. Trump is great at deals, folks. We're going to get into a little bit of this great deal, the greatest deal you've ever seen, in just a little bit. Of course, like I mentioned to you right now, the New York Knicks, the 2026 NBA champions, are currently at City Hall. After going through the Canyon of Champions in New York City for the parade, they're with New York City Mayor Mamdani, they're with New York Governor Kathy Hochul, they're with Majority Report host Emma Vigeland, all the stars. And what else? World Cup fever continues. You know, this is a sports show today, I guess. It is Thursdays.
6: We do have a couple guests, too.
5: And we do have guests. That's right. I should mention that, too. Because Emma, before leaving, did put together some great interviews for all of you. First up, we got Ken Klippenstein, who's going to be discussing the 15 anti-ICE activists indicted by the Justice Department. We also have Malat Kiros joining us, a candidate for Colorado's 1st Congressional District. But let's get to that Ken Klippenstein interview first, and then we'll get into a little bit of the Iran deal and before we go to the second half. But Emma interviewed independent journalist who covers security and U.S. politics for Clip News, Ken Klippenstein. And it's a very interesting discussion about the anti-ICE activists who have been indicted by the Justice Department. Brian, you got that interview queued up?
6: Yeah, and they were all indicted under that SMP7. I forget the initials, but this is something that Klippenstein was the only journalist in the world who's been reporting on, which is basically just free reign to arrest anybody who has anything critical to say about this administration.
5: Perfect. Oh, and do you need the ad read now or in between the interviews?
6: Let's do it in between.
5: Perfect. Folks, amazing. As you can see, we have a smooth operation going today.
6: Really seeing the sausage getting made here.
5: Hell yeah. Let's get to that Ken Klippenstein interview now.

0: We are back, folks, and we are joined once again by friend of the show, Ken Klippenstein, independent journalist covering security and U.S. politics at Klip News on Substack. Ken is one of the most important independent journalists in the country. Ken, welcome back to the show.
1: Hey, Emma, good to be back.
0: Good to see you. And I'm glad we have you on today because these charges that are being leveled against these protesters who were protesting ICE are really alarming. And the way that the federal government is targeting them is equally alarming. You've done so much reporting on this. NSPM7, this is the basis by which the feds are using the legal basis they're using to charge these protesters. Let's start from the beginning. What is NSPM7 and what does it direct federal law enforcement agencies to do?
1: It stands for National Security Presidential Memorandum 7. They're often classified for whatever reason. This one wasn't. But in a sentence, what it does is it tells the entirety of the federal government to start making counterterrorism cases against individuals. And they're supposed to find these cases by monitoring speech, different forms of speech that NSPM 7 says are indicators of future acts of terrorism. And if you look at those forms of speech, they are very broad. They're categories that describe millions of people. It's not membership in a group like Al-Qaeda or ISIS, like is how, you know, terrorism has been defined historically. It is things like anti-Christian sentiment, anti-American sentiment, anti-traditional family values, whatever that means, sentiment. I mean, these really broad designators that when the order was first promulgated last year, after and in response to the murder of Charlie Kirk, I was trying very hard to draw attention to it. I appreciate your having me on the show. Other independent media were great about seeing the writing that was on the wall. But mainstream media largely wrote it off, I think just because it reads so over the top and ridiculous that I think there was this impression that it was like, well, how are you going to implement that? This is more Trump bluster. What's actually going to happen? Well, now we see what happens because, you know, it's not like he signs it and the next day you're rounding people up. It takes time for the FBI and the other federal law enforcement intelligence agencies to pull together evidence to try to make a case that they have some hope of at least getting a grand jury to sign off on. We'll see what happens with the whether or not a jury upholds the charges. But the fact that these, you know, 16 people have been dragged in front of court, have their lives upended, had the word terrorism put next to their names all over the news, that has always been, you know, my biggest concern about this is the chilling effect that it's going to have on speech. And people that look at it and say, maybe I don't want to go to protest. I don't want something like that to happen to me. But so in a nutshell, that's what NSPM 7 is.
0: How can a directive of this manner have legal weight, the legal weight that's being assigned to it? I mean, it's not in the law. This is just Trump kind of directing the FBI to focus more on these kinds of cases. And as you mentioned, this is about anti-Christian views, anti-American views, violence on the radical left. It's very much about targeting the left and protesters on that end specifically. But a presidential directive in this manner, it's not written into law. So what does it do? Why is it so harmful even if it's not codified?
1: Yeah, it lets the FBI and other federal agencies start to collect intelligence and pull together things, basically predicate investigations absent a crime. Counterterrorism is kind of a propaganda word. I try to avoid using it in my articles because what it is a euphemism for pre-crime, which is an actual crime has not been committed. Typically when you're, you know, law enforcement, what you're trying to do is find, okay, here's the evidence of the crime that's been committed. And like you're saying, they can point to a statute or law that they think was broken, pull together evidence, present to a judge. In counterterrorism, you don't need that. You can look at what are called indicators, which is itself another kind of euphemism for speech that they think is indicative of a future crime being committed. And the whole point of counterterrorism, you know, if that sounds controversial, it should be. But the whole idea of it is you reserve it for the most serious crimes like 9/11 that are so unthinkable that it's like, okay, we have to take the gloves off and pursue them aggressively. Whatever you think of that, and I have plenty of skepticism with counterterrorism, it's a completely different thing to talk about that in relation to ISIS and Al-Qaeda, groups with like funding and organizational structure and actual like mission to conduct, you know, mass attacks. And now they're applying it to these groups that it's like they haven't killed anybody. There's I looked at the complaint. There's not strong evidence that they even. So if you look at, so how is this being used then, given that it's not a law? They're using that to open the investigation. And once they've opened the investigation and looked at things and tried to pull evidence together, they charge them under a law that does exist. So in these cases, one of the felony charges isn't NSPM 7. Again, that's just the way that you predicate the investigation. The charges are impeding federal law enforcement. So they're trying to make the case that these protesters, either by, doxing people or posting information about them, that, the federal government's saying, oh, this is impeding our ability to conduct ICE operations. So they don't need NSPM 7 to be in the law for it to be a way that they can take advantage of other laws that are already on the books to go after people with. And that's what they're doing here.
0: Basically, then, the NSPM 7 is a directive to tell the feds that this is the group of people that you should be looking
1: exactly.
0: into, to basically select a pool and then find certain crimes in that pool of people. What are the charges then stemming from that focus that are being leveled against these over a dozen protesters in Minnesota?
1: Well, they vary. In some cases, they're trying to say that they're Antifa adjacent, which relates to another executive order separate from NSPM 7, where Trump actually designated them a domestic terror group, which in itself is extremely unusual. Terror groups are supposed to be foreign terrorist organizations designated by the State Department, because it is understood that you can't have constitutional rights be reliably respected if the FBI can just investigate you on these pre-crime bases that I was describing before. But in any case, that's how some of the group is being characterized. But again, a lot of the case comes down to this argument that they are impeding ICE's ability to go around and carry out its job. It's the same kind of case that they try to make against people in Chicago, including someone running for Congress at the time. So this is the kind of tool that they've settled on. And it was what I was worried about initially, which is, okay, yes, NSPM 7 is not a law, but they will. That doesn't mean the federal government, they have armies of lawyers whose job it is to try to come up with, okay, what law can we get them on now that we've been able to look at not just their social media content, but through the Treasury Department, their banking information. They're going through everything to try to find whatever they can. And so when you look at this complaint, again, people, I saw some of the reporting out there like, oh, this is shaky, it's unlikely to survive. They ended up dropping charges against a lot of people in Chicago. That's all true. But think about these poor people who've had their lives upended and have to go through this entire process.
0: Right.
1: That's dangerous in itself, whether or not you get sent to prison over it. And I think it's really glib to see people on television saying, oh, what, they won't go to jail. What's the big deal? It's like, try to picture you having to go through this. Like,
0: well, they do. They do when they empathize with James Comey and like John Bolton.
1: People with the best lawyers on earth.
0: 100%. But that's who they relate to more than they do protesters who are, God forbid, they get in the streets and cause all this ruckus. Like, no, I mean, ICE was terrorizing these communities. We should not forget what was happening at the start of the year and why these Minnesota protesters had to come out to protect their neighbors. And we had multiple people die. ICE killed people. DHS killed people during that time period. And yet we have had a catch and kill operation on the federal investigation into the officers that committed those killings in Minnesota.
1: It's hard to not to see this as like a revenge fantasy playing out by ICE to go after these protesters who humiliated them. I did a story at the time interviewing people, and I talked to close to a dozen ICE officers, and the morale was in the toilet. Everyone I talked to thought that what took place was either murder or something that, the ICE agents shouldn't have carried out. And so the impression I got was that they were deeply humiliated by those protesters. And if you look at what happened in the wake of it, there were some real achievements in terms of removing Kristi Noem, who was at the time the Secretary of Homeland Security, which is the kind of department above ICE that contains ICE within it. They ended up withdrawing all these Border Patrol agents that they had sent to Minnesota. And based on the ICE people that I talked to, it was understood that, like, wow, we lost this war. And so I don't have any inside information about this, but I wouldn't be surprised if there's some element of like, we have to get these guys for just, straight up like shifting
0: humiliating
1: public opinion.
0: Us. Yeah. I mean, by
1: In
0: the
1: a
0: way,
1: huge
0: this,
1: way.
0: Yeah, this is the same reason that the Trump administration is trying to starve Cuba right now, because of humiliation from the past and the way that Cuba has humiliated the United States and has not really come to heal, been brought to heel and opened itself up to capitalism. It's just like a very far right construction of how the state should operate. It just strikes me like this obsession with revenge and reclaiming some sort of dignity. It's very fascistic in the way that it's spoken about. But that's just a bit of a thematic point to the side of the reporting. There's apparently only one charge that alleges violence, and the rest of it is like emotional distress and posting on Facebook. I mean, I'm not joking.
1: Literally, they literally think doxing is terrorism. That's not a joke. They believe this stuff, and that's what they're promulgating. And when I talk to the officers, a lot of them who even are sympathetic on stuff, they are starting to adopt this kind of paranoid mindset of that, you know, a shit post or a joke or something.
0: Wait, I'm sorry, Ken. Can I just pause for a sec? The doxing part? Like, what do you mean by that? Because is this in reference specifically to the officers that were involved in the killings of Preddy and Good, that their identities were revealed by these protesters? What
1: No,
0: doxing?
1: Not them specifically, but just people that are doing like open source stuff where they'll go through federal employees' things and just post information about them. They consider that a violent, like, do you remember when Elon said, somebody was posting the open source coordinates of his plane, and he said these are assassination coordinates, and everybody laughed. Well, it turns out after Charlie Kirk in particular, the Trump administration has adopted that attitude in spades. Anything that's completely open information, it's not secret, it's not illegal to publish, they say, and when I talk to people, they believe this stuff. It's not just a line that they say. They're convinced that there are these shadowy groups out to get them and that they're going to be the next Charlie Kirk unless they, I can't overstate how sincere the belief in this threat that a lot of people laugh at, you know, like Antifa safe houses, and it's like, come on. But they really buy it. A lot of them really believe this stuff, and it's alarming.
0: So how did the defendants respond to these charges? What are their like lawyers saying? What is the legal defense against what is clearly, in my view, an attempt from the federal government to criminalize free speech and protest? It's all of this is protected in the First Amendment, all of it.
1: Yeah, the tendency of, you know, any lawyer is to tell your client not to talk to media and things, and that ends up having this perverse, there's a perverse incentive, which is that's good advice to give your client, but then the public doesn't get to see the fallout of something like this and how it upends somebody's life and what the effect is on their ability to continue expressing themselves politically. So I think that's something that tends to happen in all of these cases. I have so many examples of people that I'll talk to and they'll be like, oh, I really want to share this with you, but my attorney's telling me not to. And so as a result of that, I'm not saying the attorneys are wrong to do that, but it deprives the public of a lot of insight into how broad-based these efforts on the part of the Trump administration and the FBI are to carry this stuff out that, like you said, there's very little evidence for. I mean, this is kind of like a subject, some ICE agents subjectively felt as though he was in danger or something. And that's, you know, I'm simplifying a little bit, but that's a large part of their case. And that was a large part of the case in Chicago, a lot of which has been dropped. And so I'm guessing we'll see something similar here. But again, people being thrown away in Supermax, that's not my concern. My concern is they can't do this in response to people expressing their political views about anything. And we shouldn't tolerate that, because the message people are going to take from that is, well, I better not express certain political views.
0: Yeah, that I think is the core here. And there were a lot of rumblings that Kash Patel was going to get fired. And that doesn't seem to be the case, but he is doing whatever the administration really wants here in using their strategy of going after anybody, activists that may be throwing a wrench into their policies here domestically. What is their basis, by the way, for calling Antifa a domestic terrorist organization and linking any activist that they feel like to Antifa? Because there is no structure of Antifa. It is just a cobbled together group of anti-fascists that show up when they want to protest fascism. It's just amazing to me because we see how immensely structured right-wing militia groups are, the ones that Trump would tell to stand back and stand by. They have formal organizations. Antifa is not like that, and yet the right makes it into that.
1: Yeah, so if you look at the executive order that Trump issued last year, designating them a domestic terrorist organization, it defines it pretty broadly. And that's part of what made it so dangerous. I was trying to warn people at the time that even though there's no such group that calls itself Antifa, that doesn't mean that that's how the FBI internally and secretly is going to define it. And how they end up defining it is a lot of those same criteria that I was talking about earlier, which is, opposition to constituted authority, or you can go and read the list, but they've kind of defined it in such a way that they can apply it to all of these, anti-ICE protesters, anti-Trump protesters, general left-wing groups. So I think it's become a catch-all for anybody who's anti-Trump administration, and ends up not being something where you can say, "Oh, I've never identified as Antifa." That turns out not to be like a defense against the kinds of spying that they're doing now, and which constitutes most of what it is that they're doing. When you see something go to court, that is something they will have spent months or even years trying to develop. The big thing, that the proverbial iceberg here, is what are they doing to spy on people, develop informants, pull together financial information, look at social media. I mentioned informants, and that is a huge part of the process of how they find stuff out, is they start tasking people to go to groups and come back with information about what they might have witnessed. So that's really, at this point, the major part of what's happening. And what's unusual about this case that you have me on to talk about is this is now an instance where we can say, see, this is what it results in. And this is kind of the first case, I think, where the Justice Department has overtly invoked NSPM 7 and said, this is the result of that. And unfortunately, I think we're going to see a lot more of that to come now that we're about a year out from when all of this was put into effect, and the FBI will have had some time to pull together evidence and make their cases.
0: Can you just reflect on that, the overall theme of how terrorism and counterterrorism and that infrastructure is applied domestically now? I cite this book Homeland by Richard Beck, which was a phenomenal book, but there's a lot of talk about how like this is so much war on terror. There's a lot of writing about how this is war on terror blowback in many ways, and we see this in the way that police departments were militarized with material that taxpayers paid for in the Iraq War that they didn't have any use for anymore. They overpaid, and it would be sent to, your local police department. But that was, I think, some of the more obvious visual examples how militarized local policing has become. But on the federal level, man, and this is bipartisan,
1: Totally.
0: the infrastructure of and this was under Obama too, with the NSA. The fact that since 9/11, we've developed this large national security infrastructure that includes DHS and ICE, didn't exist before that. And the catching of all of people's data, people warned about this back when there were a lot of liberals on an Obama high, and they didn't want to acknowledge the reality that that administration was engaging in this. It's like, what happens if a bad guy comes into power and has all of these tools that you need? And I know, like, Obama did bad things too, but I'm just making the liberal argument here. What happens when a guy, maybe the guy like Trump, comes into power and he has all these tools at his disposal? You see how this is being implemented. They did this a little in the first term. There were informants in the Black Lives Matter protesters and reporting protests, and reporting has confirmed that. But this is so much more formal, and it's almost like they're sprinting to criminalize activism because they got a test run the first time at how they can use the tools of the federal government in this way.
1: Yeah, we're really living under the shadow of 9/11 in a lot of ways, because in response to that, we launched what was called the Global War on Terror. But that was drawn down, I think, under the Biden administration. But instead of shuttering all that, they kept basically the entire behemoth that they had built up. And just to give you a sense of the size and scope of this thing, they created what are called joint terrorism task forces in every state across the country, constituting thousands of local law enforcement officers who were deputized essentially as FBI agents able to carry out things that someone endowed with federal authorities can. And those are the groups that are being tasked specifically in NSPM 7 to go out and make these cases, collect intelligence on the supposed threat actors. And that is a system which did not exist before 9/11. They created what are called fusion centers, at least one in every state. In many states it has several. And the idea is to take intelligence gathered by local law enforcement and to share that with the federal government, or vice versa, share intelligence from the federal level down to the state level. Something else that was created after 9/11 and which was not set back when the global war on terror was sundown. In a lot of ways, they just took these groups like Al-Qaeda and ISIS and just swapped out the bad guy, and now it's Antifa and left-wing groups. If you look at the National Counterterrorism Strategy, which Sebastian Gorka, the senior director of counterterrorism, authored recently, I think it came out maybe 2 months ago or so, it explicitly lists for the first time ever leftists, left-wing groups, trans people. I mean, this is really extraordinary stuff. And I think because of the wackiness of the Trump administration, people are just kind of like, oh, this is more crazy talk. But it's like, no, that's a formal strategy document that promotions are going to be based on, resource allocation is going to be decided off of, and is tasking the federal government to say, hey, guys, you really actually have to go after this. This isn't just rhetoric. This is like this is our architecture for the next 2 years and what you need to work around.
0: Well, horrifying stuff. Ken Klippenstein, everybody, please check out Clip News on Substack, but it's kenklippenstein.com, right?
1: Yep, that's right. I think I'm the only one. Not a
0: I think so. I think so. It's distinctive. Independent journalist covering security and U.S. politics. We will put a link to that down below wherever people are listening to or watching this. Ken, thank you so much for your time today. I really appreciate it.
1: Great to talk to you, Emma.
0: Great to talk to you as well.
2: We are back. Hope you all enjoyed that interview that Emma Vigeland cooked up for you all with Ken Klippenstein before she went down to the Knicks parade. The scenes coming from the parade route are just out of this world. Like,
3: people can't get off the train stations because the crowd. Have you seen that the crowd has spilled into the stairs?
2: Oh wow. I saw the announcement at like 7 a.m. where they said that the streets are full, like they're not letting anyone in because they closed off the blocks to let people in, like security details. So there's like entrances to the parade route, and they said it is full at like 7 a.m. and the parade didn't start till 10. That means people were out there for I think I saw people were sleeping out there, which is not surprising that there'd be people sleeping out there for like a good spot. But I didn't realize you needed to sleep out there just to get in, period.
4: I hope there's footage of like Wall Street investors just losing it, not being able to get to work. That would make me happy.
2: Right. I mean, I hope Emma got in. Otherwise, there might be footage of her losing it because she
4: she did. I got the group text has pictures. She's there.
2: Okay, good.
4: Yeah.
2: It would have been really funny if she took off today and went down there and she did it, got there a little too late. I'm sure there's
4: a total Karen video of Emma flipping out
2: in her Knicks gear, like yeah. Completely like in the jersey and everything, just screaming, yelling. But speaking of gear, you see what I did there, Brian?
4: I do.
2: What I'm about to do here. Speaking of gear, if you're looking to sell gear, shirts, jerseys, whatever, then you should look into Shopify. 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All right. And
4: also, here's our Shopify store. And I just wanted to say that we have whistles back in stock just in time for Mark Wayne Mullen announcing a ICE presence in New York City. So,
2: oh, okay. I thought you were going to say just something else about Mark Wayne.
4: No, but he said, yeah, I mean, also, if you just want to follow Mark Wayne Mullen and blow whistles behind him, by all means, go ahead. That would be fun. But he announced a surge in New York City. We'll see if it comes true or not. But our whistles are back in for ICE is in other cities as well. So go ahead and pick up those whistles and blow them at the ICE officers.
2: There you go. And coming up next on the Majority Report is yet another great interview that Emma Vigeland cooked. I think this one was the one she recorded as she was literally running out the door at 4 a.m. to stand online for the Knicks. I don't know that, actually. I'm just making that up. But
4: that's actually closer to truth than you even know.
2: Oh, really? Interesting. Yeah. I was just shooting it out of my... shooting the shit. But anyway, here's Emma Vigeland's interview with Malat Quiros, a candidate for Colorado's 1st Congressional District, who was recently under attack by the wealthiest person in Colorado, Phil Anschutz, for attempting to hold a rally with Hassan Piker. I mean,
4: he owns like two or three of the venues she tried to host it at, and he canceled it citing safety concerns. MAGA donor who's now sticking his finger in Democratic politics as well.
2: Oh boy. All right. Well, I bet Emma Vigeland and her guest Malat Quiros breaks this down in a way that it makes you feel like there is hope around the on the other side, that people, very wealthy people, won't be able to control venues that you do interviews or campaign events or podcast shows or anything else that you hold, that you use a venue for. They don't control that for much longer. All right, here's that interview now.
0: We are back, and we are joined once again by Malat Quiros, candidate for Colorado's 1st Congressional District. Malat, welcome back to the show.
5: Thanks so much for having me.
0: So happy to have you. The third time's the charm. I'm not sure we've ever had a candidate on three times, but this is how strongly I feel about your candidacy in Colorado's 1st, which is Denver. In Colorado. Over the weekend, though, our friend Hassan Piker was supposed to head to Denver to host a rally with you, State Senator Julie Gonzalez, who is challenging Hickenlooper, the senator, in a primary. But there were a bunch of venue cancellations, mysteriously.
5: Yeah.
0: Let's just start there. What happened? How did the first venue cancel on you? And how much was Hassan's presence kind of central to that?
5: Yeah. The first venue cancellation was about a week before the rally was supposed to be, and they cited HVAC concerns, which was really curious because, they said they were canceling all their events through the weekend, and they were definitely still hosting events this past weekend. The second venue canceled for us on, I think it was two or three days before the rally was supposed to happen. And they cited significant community pressure. And then the final venue canceled on us literally the morning of the rally as our team was pulling up to bring in all of the supplies and the equipment. And so, and for the same reason, they were getting messages and a lot of pressure from, other people in the establishment, other people in like the the landlord corporate space that were saying, you know, really outrageous things about what we were doing with our rally. Apparently there was some accusation of it being a neo-Nazi rally, which was just ludicrous and incredibly dangerous and harmful. And it was really frustrating. And, you know, especially when we're talking about going up against the establishment, going up against incumbents, and talking about policies and issues that a supermajority of Democratic voters support, and being silenced and suppressed in this way, was incredibly, incredibly frustrating and also just wrong. But they didn't stop us. You know, we decided on the morning of, with that final cancellation, that you know, Justin Pearson said this, and I loved it so much. He said, the owners of the building can cancel this rally, but they can't stop us from building this movement. And so we went to the People's House. We went to the Capitol steps. Within just a few hours, over 1,000 Denverites pulled up to hear what we were talking about, to hear our platform, to hear our message, and to commit to joining us in this fight for a better world, because they can do everything they can to try and silence us and stop us, but they failed and they'll continue to fail. And we're going to take this home on June 30th.
0: And I mean, I think that people might say, okay, well, they're a private business. They can do what they want. They can cancel these events. But you have to ask, when it's one, then two, then three, what's actually going on here? Because yeah, perhaps you're going to have one event that is too far right and doesn't like that you support Palestine, doesn't like that you want to tax billionaires. We get it. But for this to be so coordinated, mm-hmm. what is your team's assessment of the sequence of events here?
5: Yeah. Yeah, and most especially because the people that we were working with directly on the ground, right, the staff and the immediate management of all these businesses, they were so excited to host us and really were helping us really graciously throughout the whole process. But it was corporate landlords and ownership that pulled the plug on this from happening. And, you know, all I know is that the Congresswoman started signaling to her corporate donors and to super PACs a few weeks ago to start attacking me, to start attacking this campaign. And she's been ramping up even with, you know, there was this really horrific blog that has been accusing me of rationalizing the murder of Jewish people, which could not. It is such a racist and dangerous attack, all based on my solidarity and standing up against the genocide and making sure that we're talking about the context and violence in which all that it happens. And, you know, when she put that on her website to signal to donors to run with it, no one took the bait. So she started running it herself. And those ads are still up on Meta right now. And on the morning of the rally, she made this social media post wrongfully calling Hassan Piker an anti-Semite and a bigot and putting me in the same bucket. And so, you know, all I know is that the same donors supporting DeGette and the establishment are the same donors that own a lot of these buildings. And they're working really hard to try and silence us, but we're working even harder because organized people beats organized money, and we're just not going to stand for this.
0: It is amazing to me how you have these Zionist donors that are so cavalier about using the cudgel of anti-Semitism, specifically against Hassan. And I just want, you know, they use this attack against Abdul al-Sayed, and it caused him to surge in the polls. And I think that these donors, they acted as a proxy because candidates don't want to go after Abdul al-Sayed by saying, isn't it scary that he's a Muslim? Isn't it scary that he's a Muslim? So they use Hassan as a bit of a proxy. Now, for you, it's a similar situation where it's just like they are perverting the idea of anti-Semitism to basically say, if you have black or brown skin and you're criticizing the genocide that Israel's committing, that is anti-Semitism. And it really is weaponized, I think, most acutely against Muslim people, but people of color in generally.
5: Mm-hmm.
0: In general.
5: No, without question. And I think it's so dangerous, especially because, and I think I get the most frustrated because this gets posed sometimes and, you know, mainstream media is this being this like controversial, divisive issue. And it's like, no, it's not. Right. The voters are actually all on the same page here. A supermajority of Democratic voters agree that a genocide is happening. A supermajority of Democratic voters agree that they want the party to end all aid to Israel. You cannot tell the American people to not believe what they're seeing with their own eyes, and to make it abundantly clear that the violence that we're seeing right now is an extension of decades of occupation and apartheid that's been taking place. And to use this accusation of anti-Semitism so callously and so dangerously when actual anti-Semitism is on the rise, just like Islamophobia is on the rise, just like violence and bigotry goes on the rise when you have conflicts like this that are getting perpetuated by our taxpayer dollars. It is so disingenuous, and it is so, it is clearly a tactic that is uninterested in actual peace building. They are uninterested in actually addressing the conflict in a meaningful way and ensuring that our taxpayer dollars are not, you know, funding more of this violence, but is rather finding the diplomatic solutions that we need. And so it's ridiculous. And I think the Democratic voters are over it and are seeing right past it. I can't tell you how many people I've had reach out to me, people that were even planning on supporting Daggett that saw these attacks and could tell immediately that they were disingenuous and were really racist and dangerous, that are, it's really obvious that she's operating on the back foot right now, and that she's in a defensive posture.
0: You had a great answer on Israel. I reposted it on Instagram, and I got like a curious like even from someone in my life where I was like, oh, this person over, that's a good sign, about this very issue, where you said that a lot of people feel like Israel's the only safe space for Jews, and that's a problem. We need to make it safe for everybody to be here. And I just thought it was another great way to disarm some of the talking points that come out of Zionists. But I don't want to spend an entirety of our interview on just that issue, because that's a huge part of your campaign. And I think it shows voters that they can trust you to stand up on a variety of different issues. But I think the donors see the same thing. Like, if you stand up on Palestine, oh, you're serious about going after bad landlords. You're serious about going after billionaires. You're serious about universal health care and all of this. And so one of these billionaires that was highlighted in a piece that I read in the Colorado Times reporter is somebody who I believe has heavy investments in some of the venues that canceled on you. This guy, Philip Anschutz, he's the wealthiest man. Oh, sorry, say it again.
5: Anschutz.
0: He's the wealthiest man in Colorado, a major, major right-wing donor, not about Israel necessarily, but you see how that is, it shows that, you know, it's going to affect his bottom line in other ways. Yep. What was this billionaire's role in undercutting the ability for you guys to hold this rally?
5: You know, we can't say for certain. We got these cancellations at the last minute for reasons that only cited community pressure, but it is not a coincidence, right? I don't think that Anschutz is an owner or has an ownership stake in two of these different venues. And so when we're talking about what is at stake in this election and what we're trying to accomplish with, you know, getting real fighters into power that are going to be unbought and unafraid to hold corporations and billionaires accountable, this is what they're afraid of. And this is what they're trying to suppress and to silence. And I think more than anything, this is an indication to voters, because I think a lot of people are looking at the system and looking at the economy and are feeling, you know, just a loss of faith that things could change, and, you know, just giving in and feeling despondent. And this is evidence that what we're doing is working. You know, the fight that we are putting forward, the movement that we are building, not just here in Denver. You know, I had the honor of also hosting Representative Justin Pearson from Memphis, Tennessee, and Representative Donovan McKinney from Detroit, Michigan, here in Denver for the rally as well. This fight that we are taking for our district is the same fight that we're seeing across the entire country. And it's about bringing back power to working people. And so to know that we have billionaires like Phil Anschutz that are afraid of what we're building, that's a testament to how close we are to actually delivering real relief for working families and delivering power back to the people.
0: When you say you're building something, can you elaborate on that a bit? Because I think what people may not understand about campaigns is that you can have an infrastructure that withstands, or you can have a candidate that parachutes in with a bunch of money from DC or from donors, and then when they inevitably lose to a Republican, they leave and there's no infrastructure left. But organizing is really different, and campaigning and organizing is very different, even than just organizing in and of itself. So just some lessons, I guess, maybe for our audience. I think it could be useful to educate them on how you're running.
5: Yeah, absolutely. And I love this question because I get to brag about my team and all of our supporters and everything. You know, we started this race over 11 months ago. It was me and my friend and this crazy idea of taking on a 30-year incumbent and the establishment that backs her. And we started where I think democracy is supposed to start every time. And that's with meeting the voters where they're at. And so we were in coffee shops, we were in bars, we were in restaurants, we were in bookstores, we were in parks, all across the city, talking to our neighbors and talking about the issues that mattered most to them. But more importantly, what kind of world did they want to live in? What kind of country did they want to live in? And what kind of leadership did they want to see from their elected representatives? And building out a campaign based on those promises, based on those ideas, based on those values. And, you know, for every single person we spoke with, they spoke with their coworkers, they spoke with their family members, their friends. And I think what we are seeing right now is that we've reached a critical mass now here in Denver, where everybody is finally catching on to the fact that there is a real challenger in this race, and that we don't have to settle for another term, a 16th term from a do-nothing corporate-backed establishment Democrat. We can and should have better. And meeting voters where they're at and answering those questions and making myself available, because at the end of the day, your job as a candidate, your job in running a campaign is to make a case and to earn the trust of voters so that they can put their faith in you at the ballot box and send you into the halls of power so that you can fight for them. And so it took a long time for us to build the kind of infrastructure to now where we have over 8,000 individual donors. We have over 1,000 volunteers. We are knocking on thousands of doors every single week in this city. We're going to hit 100,000 doors by the end of this campaign. You know, what we're building is going to outlast this race. It's going to outlast this campaign. And that's what I set out to do from the very beginning, because it's not just about one candidate. It's not just about one campaign. The movement that we are building right now has to be able to transfer over to every other different race that's happening across the city, to every mutual aid opportunity that's available in the city. We have to be standing united as working people against this oligarchy, because that's what it is, right? We're not in a democracy anymore. This is an oligarchy. And every single person that is working for a wage or working for a salary, you're in this with us, and making that case to every single voter who's in that position so that they know that it doesn't have to be this hard, and it shouldn't have to be this hard. And if only we elect the kind of representation that understands that and is going to be unafraid to actually fight for the legislation that we need to change that, that's going to be when things change. And that's what we're building here in Denver.
0: Boom. Love it. Mailot, where can people go to support your campaign? Again, it's June 30th is the primary. It's not too far away.
5: Yeah, it's coming up real quick.
0: Less than 2 weeks.
5: Yeah, less than 2 weeks. So if you are here in Denver, go to win.curosforco.com. Actually, if you're anywhere, go to win.curosforco.com. That's where you can sign up for an in-person canvas, but you can also sign up to text bank and to phone bank for the campaign. Getting the word out, we're up against 30 years of name ID right now. So we just got to make sure that voters know that there's a real progressive challenger in this race, and that's how we're going to win this. And if you can spare a few dollars to donate to the campaign at curosforco.com, it'll be a massive help. Again, no corporate PAC money, no billionaire money, no special interest money. This is a people-powered grassroots campaign, and we're really excited to take this across to the finish line on June 30th.
0: Well, can't thank you enough for taking the time today to talk about your race. Mailot Quiros, candidate in Colorado's 1st Congressional District. Once again, the primary is on June 30th. Thanks so much for your time today. Really appreciate it.
5: Thanks for having me again. See
0: ya. Of course.
2: And we are back. All right, folks. That was another great interview from Emma Vigeland. And just want to say that it is now officially the Matt Jardy Report. If it wasn't official before, it is now, because that's it. Emma's pre-tapes are done. It's all me and Brian now. It's the boys once again.
4: Binderpocalypse.
2: Yeah. All right. So nothing but pro wrestling and World Cup and punk rock talk from here on out. All right. We'll be analyzing how Messi is still the GOAT and Ronaldo is not ever. Yeah. We'll be analyzing.
4: I agree. We'll be listening to Anti-Cymex's first 7-inch.
2: Right. Yep. No, we got some great stuff here for you folks. But before we go to the fun half, this is going to be fun too, but we decided, Brian and I were discussing in the background during those interviews, that we were going to give you guys on the free half a little taste of the fun we're going to have in the fun half. And that fun, it's not going to sound like fun when I say this, but once you see the clips, you'll get it. But that fun is about the Iran Memorandum of Understanding with the U.S. The MOU.
4: Barrel of laughs, that MOU.
2: Yeah, barrel of – I mean, it is quite funny because literally if you dive into it – and obviously there'll be – I'm sure Sam and Emma have experts that they're booking to really go through the minutiae and the fine details of it. But from what it leaked out, and then the Trump administration came out and had to finally just say, oh, this is – at first they were playing like, when the leak came out, the Trump administration's official position was, that's not true. That's not the details. That's not the details of the MOU. That's false, fake news. But it's like, okay, then just provide us with it. But then the questions from even their own right-wing audience, their own right-wing media outlets, and Fox News was really, you know, and other media outlets were pushing hard. Like, what is in this? Why are you guys keeping it secret? And then yesterday it came out officially, and Trump spoke on it at the G7, I think, right?
4: That's right.
2: But once it was out there, the reaction from literally everyone, even Trump's own – I mean, aside from the MAGA cult, the cultists who stand

0: this deal? Just to run by some quick key terms here of the MOU with Iran and the U.S. U.S., Iran, and their allies agree to immediately and permanently end military operations, which Israel did not actually end up agreeing to. Let me tell you, I'm sure Israeli government figureheads are really pissed, but they haven't really come out, as far as I've seen, publicly, because they still want to have this good relationship with Trump. But others in like the very pro-Israel media sphere have been... I saw one person tweet out, "Save us, Biden." It's like, what? It's like, no, you guys got everything you wanted with Biden, but it wasn't enough because you thought Trump was going to give you absolutely unfettered access to everything you wanted and not just 99.9% like Biden was. But here's the thing, though, with the people who threw all in for Trump. Like, Trump always made it very clear that he's the most easily blackmailable person alive. You put a shiny golden object at the end of a stick and wave that in front of Trump, he'll go towards that. And then if you, the other side, holds up a shinier, more golden object, he'll turn around and go to that one instead. So, like, I don't know what they expected going for the guy who just goes with whoever gives him whatever he wants or more of whatever he wants. But that's the lesson they're learning now. We had the U.S. will begin removing its naval blockade immediately. Iran will use its best efforts, though, just its best efforts to ensure safe passage through the Strait of Hormuz. And I think I even saw... Iran would be able to institute a fee, like a toll, to use the Strait of Hormuz. It's the best deal, the best deal, best deal ever. The U.S. and regional partners have a mutually agreed plan of at least $300 billion for Iran's reconstruction and economic development. Now, when this first came out, there are people who immediately were knocking on Trump for the U.S. government paying $300 billion. As the details have come out, it is a fund, like a private fund where, private entities will put in this money. So it's not, as far as we know right now, U.S. taxpayer funded. But also I saw that at least half of that $300 billion has already been accounted for. So the Trump administration has been doing some hard work behind the scenes to make sure Iran gets its money. And that's the thing, though, right? Like, if you all remember the Iran deal, Obama's Iran deal, like that was his crowning foreign policy achievement, the Iran deal, where Iran agreed to not pursue nuclear capabilities. And in return, basically, the Obama administration unfroze some frozen Iranian assets. I think it was to the tune of a couple hundred million, if not maybe a couple billion dollars, something around that amount of money. And to me, my understanding from the right wing being upset about this, being again, this wasn't the U.S. paying them. This was the unfreezing of assets that were already Iran's. The issue was Iran having access to this money because obviously the U.S. government, and especially the warmongers, the neocons, they view Iran as enemy number one. So the access to this money, where they would assumably use these funds to make a, if not a nuclear Iran, but a formidable opponent Iran, more capable, that was the issue, right? Well, here's Trump coming in and making sure they're going to have a minimum of $300 billion while also unfreezing assets. There is an unfreezing of assets plan in this as well. And I believe they unfroze more assets, Iranian assets, than the Obama administration did with their Iran deal.
1: The numbers I saw was it was three times more. I saw that $6 billion under JCPOA and $24 billion. I don't know if that's what I've seen.
0: Right. Again, the details are still trickling in. We will have, I'm sure, experts on the fine print coming in to discuss this. But this is what major news outlets who ostensibly have already had people look over this with a fine-tooth comb. Obviously, we'll have a different analysis because they've got the more mainstream corporate analysis. But still.

0: there's facts are facts no matter who's covering it. It's just the analysis of those facts are different. But I mean, this is a guy, and I found this. I don't know if you want to pull up my tweet on Twitter, but I could just read it. I mean, there are countless tweets from Trump knocking Obama for the Iran deal. But to me, the funniest one was this one. You know what? I think I could even just pull it up on my screen because I'm using a virtual camera here.
1: Okay, cool.
0: So this is the funniest one I saw, which was a Donald Trump tweet from September 2015. That's when Obama was still the president. It was the election year. Oh, no, it was right before the election year. It was a couple months after Donald Trump announced he was running for president. The deal with Iran will go down as one of the most incompetent ever made. The U.S. lost on virtually every point. We just don't win anymore. I mean, absolutely hilarious. Absolutely hilarious. You cannot, I mean, you could literally just copy and paste that same tweet to describe Trump's Iran deal. It's fascinating, fascinating. But I can tell you that all you want. But you should hear it from Trump himself. I feel like Trump, this Iran MOU with between the U.S. and Iran, I feel like it's opened up Trump to like a whole new side of Iran. Like he's completely. You saw that tweet I just showed you. You all know how the neocons and MAGA feel about Iran. You all know how Trump feels about Iran. He literally is the president who declared war and went to war with Iran. This Iran MOU comes out of Trump trying to get out of the war he got into with Iran. But here's Trump now. Just yesterday at the G7 conference in France, here's him discussing Iran. And again, remember, the Iran deal that Obama had facilitated, Iran agreed no nuclear capabilities. Here is Trump now on Iran's right to defend itself.
2: In the history of our country. So we'll be working on a parallel effort with the Gulf nations to address non-nuclear issues such as the conventional ballistic missiles, which we'll be talking about, and support. I mean, they have to have some because other people have some. You got to have some. Somebody said, you shouldn't give them one. And I have guys, I like some of these guys. But I don't think they're smart. Sir, you shouldn't let them have any missile. I said, well, what am I going to do? They're going to let Saudi Arabia have missiles, but they can't have them? Yes, sir. Doesn't work that way, you know? It doesn't work that way. Missiles aren't the problem. Missiles are, they hurt a little location, but they don't blow up the planet. So the Gulf nations will address the non-nuclear issues.
0: Just stunning. Stunning.
3: See how miserable Rubio looks, too, behind him?
0: Right. Iran has the right to defend. It's funny because, like, this deal comes out of us dropping bombs and going to war with Iran. And then Trump comes out and says, we have a new deal where Iran has a right to defend itself. Defend itself from who? Us? Like, we got to make sure they have missiles so they have a fighting chance against us. U.S. government, in the U.S. government's view, our number one ally still to this day. I mean, Trump said Saudi Arabia just because that's the safe one for him to say, because he's not going to say they need to defend themselves against us or Israel. So Saudi Arabia was the safe spot for him. But, I mean, just stunning, really stunning. And he wasn't done either. He wasn't done. Because speaking of Israel, I just mentioned how, you know, Trump said that Iran has a right to defend itself, and that's why they should have missiles. And the question is, defend themselves against who? U.S. and Israel? Well, this is Trump's views on Israel now. I mean, just a few months, if even that, with some of these Iranian diplomats working out this end of the war, this MOU we have now, just a little bit of time Trump spent with them, and all of a sudden, Trump's worldview on Israel is at least a little bit altered. Let's watch this clip.
1: And you'll see that when you see the agreement, but it's appropriate that we release the agreement. And we did send a copy to Israel, by the way. They've been a good partner. Again, I think they could do better with respect to Hezbollah. I'm not saying they shouldn't protect themselves. I'm saying when two drones are shot into the desert and drop harmlessly, you don't have to knock down buildings in Beirut. They could behave better. And frankly, they could do a better job. I love them as a partner. They were terrific. But they could do a much better job with Hezbollah. On that, I don't think they're doing well. And I feel very bad for Lebanon. Lebanon's been, you know, it was a great culture. It was a great, they had the professors, the doctors, the lawyers. It was an incredible culture, maybe the highest in the Middle East for years and years, centuries. And for the last 50, 60 years, they have been just trashed. They have been living in hell.
0: This is just amazing. And listen, on this show, on this leftist, progressive show, we agree with everything Trump is saying. I mean,
3: except we mean it, and he's just...
0: we mean it, right.
3: He sees polling.
0: Right, he sees polling. He has to get out of this deal, so he's got to say some nice thing. He's got to get out of this war, I should say, and into this deal. So he's got to say some nice things about Iran. So Iran agrees to the terms, which seem to be mostly – the terms seem to have mostly been dictated by Iran to begin with.
3: It's a memorandum of surrender, and everybody knows it.
0: Yes, it is. But, like, I just want to be clear here. I want to be clear here. We agree with what Trump is saying. We think that Israel should not, like Trump said, see two drones in the desert and then knock down buildings in Beirut. We feel that same way about Gaza. Mm-hmm. The disproportionate response from Israel has been an issue not for the past few months with Iran, not for the past few years with the most recent genocide in Gaza. For decades, this is what the left has been saying. I'm glad to see the rest of the world, the rest of the U.S. at least in this case, agree to the point where Trump sees the polling and has to agree with the majority to save his own ass. But I mean, this is where we are right now, where Trump is has forced himself to kowtow to Iran, which is great, but he's forced himself to kowtow to Iran because he thought he would get into this war like so many other neocon warmongers before him and go in, get what they want, and get out before any damage was really done. Because they're the United States of America, baby. They could do it. We could do whatever we want, most powerful military in the world, without realizing that when you go to other countries, they're going to have advantages being that they run certain parts of that geography. I mean, the Strait of Hormuz blocking off ships hurt Trump big time. The gas prices, the any sort of import that comes from that side of the world that was getting blocked by but especially the gas prices.
3: The fertilizer,
0: it was all,
3: too.
0: What was that?
3: The fertilizer as well.
0: Fertilizer, yeah. Right. Kowalski, you remember what Kowalski's been saying. But yes, all of that has just gotten to the point, and for so long too. This wasn't like, oh, for, you know, your gas prices will be more in a few weeks, but there'll be no more Iran, regime change, yeah, baby. It went on for not just a few extra weeks, months and months. And there was nothing gotten out of it. Trump got nothing. There was no winning. This has to be the worst U.S. defeat since, I don't know, you want to help me out here? Vietnam?
3: I mean, Iraq? I mean, the Taliban is still in Afghanistan. I mean, they're all defeats.
0: That's true.
3: Yeah, they're all defeats.
0: I guess, yeah, that makes sense. Since the last one, right?
3: Right. Biggest defeat since the last
0: one. I was just trying to think of how easy they thought it was going to be, and I went with Vietnam. But every one of them makes sense. Oh man. All right. Let's go to the fun half. Because this is not over. We got so much more for you. And the best is yet to come. Specifically, we got a collection, a curated collection of some of the funniest right-wing freakouts you will see over this deal. Because, like I said, Trump's own party, the influencers, the talking heads, I could name some people for you right now, the Ben Shapiro's, John Poterhertz. I always forget how to say his last name. What is it? Poterhertz?
3: I think it's Poterhertz. I don't know.
0: Poterhertz. All those guys are freaking out, and we got the clips. We'll also... we got a clip about, if you're wondering, everyone's thinking about the Knicks right now. You're wondering if the Knicks are going to see Trump at the White House? Well, we got some news for you there, too, from James Dolan himself. We'll play that clip in this fun half. All that and much, much more. But first, support the show. 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Which URL do you guys go by now? Because back when I was on the show, we were just majority.fm was the main one. I know they both work.
3: Yeah, that's the one Sam always says still.
0: Yeah, majority.fm. You could, we got lots of stuff in that Shopify shop of ours. So be sure to check all that out. Like Brian said, we have the safety whistle back in stock. What else? My own show. Yeah, youtube.com/MattBinder. 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I think there's a Leftist Mafia tonight. I won't be able to make it, but there's a Leftist Mafia tonight, and it'll air on my channel too. So go check that out tonight at youtube.com/MattBinder. Matt Leck and his show.
3: Left Reckoning. I think it was either yesterday or the day before they had a Matt-free episode with David Griscom and a former pro Muay Thai fighter who were breaking down the spectacle that happened on the White House lawn last Sunday.
0: Ah, very cool. I thought you were going to say Matt Free's episode, and I was like, oh my God, they got the they got the goalie for the U.S. men's team on the show, Matt Freeze of NYCFC? Damn, I'm jealous. But it was Matt Free episode. Got it.
3: Yeah, okay. Yeah. Matt Leck Free. Also, justcoffee.com. If you want to support, that's another way to support the show, to go get the Majority Report blend.
0: What's the coupon code? It's majority, right?
3: You would know better than I would.
0: Oh boy, it's been a while, man. Guys, I listen. So a little bit of inside baseball here before we go to the second half. I knew I was hosting the show today. Sam texted me a few days ago. Emma was going to be out. Obviously, the Knicks come before all of you. I would never put the Knicks before. I would never put any sports team before you guys, the Majority Report audience. I just want you to know that. But wow. So I was like, all right, cool. You know, I'll do the first half. I knew Emma was going to pre-tape some interviews. You know, I'll do a little bit of the news like I just did, throw to the interviews, easy peasy. Brandon comes on. We do our usual stuff just without Emma. And then this morning, Brian messaged me and goes, like literally an hour or two before the show, Brandon can't come today. So it's just you and me. And Matt Lex on vacation. So it's just you and me. And I was like, great. You know, listen, if you're a longtime listener and viewer of the show, you know I've hosted this show before. But I would have appreciated a little bit more of a heads up that it was just going to be me.
3: Yeah, this is today has been a chaotic mess.
0: So we're doing our best. And I think we're holding down the fort pretty good. So with that said, we'll see you all in the fun half, and Sam and Emma will be back here tomorrow for the Friday.
3: That's actually not true. Tomorrow we are off for Juneteenth, and so Sam Cedar has an interview that he already taped with Eddie Glaude Jr. about his book America USA.
0: Thank you for bringing that up after I was gonna.
3: Yeah, it's a 40 to 45 minute interview, and I actually was here for it, and it's very good. So stay tuned for that. That'll be airing tomorrow in lieu of a live show.
0: Listen, I know tomorrow is Juneteenth, but I know the Majority Report pretty much never takes off. So
3: I know. Yeah,
0: that's
3: the great thing about
0: me.
3: Sam getting a little later in life. He starts to look at the calendar and says, you know, we should respect these federal holidays a little more than we used to.
0: Yeah, I remember we were there every time. I was bringing in the turkey dinner on Thanksgiving. No, I'm just we had off. All right, we'll see you on the fun half. We got a lot more show. Sam's got that interview for you all tomorrow for Juneteenth, and see you all real soon.
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5: 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As I see it, class warfare, the only resort to right-wing doom. It's Worth It, How to Talk to Your Right-Wing Relatives, Friends, and Neighbors, and other books written by Egberto Willis.
6: Welcome to Politics Done Right. My name is Egberto Willis, your host. Good morning, Houston. Good morning, Harris County. Good morning to the great state of Texas. Good morning to the United States of America. And of course, good morning to the entire world, receiving our signals via the magic of El Internet, formerly known as the ARPANET, created by whom? Created by we the people. We got a lot to talk about today. Mucho, two great videos that I want to play for you that we did in NetRoots with two wonderful women, as well as we'll talk about some other issues. But before we get there, we have El Señor Jacques Van Beba that will start us off on the good footing. Jacques, how you doing today, my brother?
7: All right. Good morning, Egberto. Good morning, Houston. Good morning, the world. All right. This morning on Politics Done Right, make one thing clear. Democracy does not save itself. Anger does not automatically become votes. The working people will not reward politicians who merely oppose the right while refusing to fight for them. Stephanie Thomas reminds Democrats that outrage must become organizing. Helen Jim shows that resilience looks like after corporate power floods a race with money. And the UK gives American centrists a loud warning when a supposed alternative fails to deliver for workers. The far right fills the vacuum.
6: Ooh. Yes, you feel the vacuum. And what you got for me, yes. Jack?
7: Oh, man, I guess I'm just saturated with what all goes on these days. And, you know, it's just, it makes me a little speechless because there's just so much out there. I was reading up on data centers in a news magazine. And, man, it's specific. Yes. It's diabolical. It's sinister. It's not going to do what they say it's going to do. And every time they try to give something to you that gives you a convenience, it ends up ensnaring and enslaving us. So that's what AI has in store for us. If it were to be actually run by people that want to make it a something neutral for the people, it could be a benefit, but that's not the way the billionaires are designing it to work.
6: You know, I'm going to start there. That's not on my list of, I mean, when you mentioned that earlier today, when we're talking, I was like, oh yeah. But then you go ahead and you put some special words in there, Jack. Now I'm off to talk about it. Oh God. All right. I'm going to take about 4 or 5 minutes to talk about that. Anyhow, let's get busy. Jack is absolutely right. And in effect, let me just put it bluntly. For our benefit, AI, for the benefit of humanity, AI is incompatible with capitalism. And Jack, when Jack talk about sinister and all that kind of stuff, AI in the hands of the capitalists is in effect sinister. It's in effect a clear and present danger to humanity. It is a definite problem. And that is one of the reasons why I don't ever say I hate AI, because as you guys have told you, I've given you my workflow that uses AI. And why does my workflow use AI? Because I'm one person
8: creating a hell of a lot of data, stories, etc. You know, it really, really acts as an assistant. But here's the problem. The problem is, whereas individuals like myself can use AI as a benefit, the capitalist sees the opposite into AI. I want to define capitalism again. If you look at the textbook definition of capitalism, it says the efficient allocation of resources. And that is how, you know, that capitalism is the efficient allocation of resources. And then we go a little bit further to what the god of capitalism has to say, which is the new god, I call him Milton Friedman, died now, but of course he was in the 20th century. And he makes it clear there is no place in the executive's repertoire, what the executive is tasked to do, where he should take anything into account, social issues, environmental issues, none of that should be taken into account. Anything that somehow at the present affects the viability of the profits for the shareholders is invalid. I didn't say it. Go to Wikipedia, look up the article he wrote, I think in 1972, where he gave marching orders to executives. So, breaking that down into what AI does for us, AI, and by the way, the fallacy of efficient allocation of resources is just that, a fallacy. If that were true, we wouldn't have multi-payer insurance companies, because that's not the efficient allocation of resources. One payer is the efficient allocation of resources. One payer, multiple providers, that's an allocation of resources that enhance competition, where the one payer gets the best deal. But when you have multiple payers and multiple providers, that is anarchy. And that is exactly what we get in healthcare. That is not efficiency. Now, going back to the subject at hand that our brother Jack messed with my show with our show, I should say. What the hell am I saying? Our show. So AI in the hands of the capitalist means the following. It means, hey, one of our major costs can go away, the human being. I mean, like I've mentioned before, we went from slavery to mass employment, and now to robotics and AI. A lot of folks don't see the correlation, but it's always a master at the top, and that master at the top determined what employment is going to look like, what everything else is going to look like. Why do I call employment as the way we practice it antiseptic slavery? Because, again, it is a better form of slavery. And how is that? The slave had to be clothed. The slave had to be fed. The slave had to be kept healthy. The slave was property. Discarding the property meant discarding your wealth. Discarding that slave meant discarding your wealth, your assets. What does a slave do? A slave works. A slave goes into the field and cut cotton. A slave goes ahead and raise the hens. A slave goes ahead and raise the cattle. But doesn't the employee do the same now? Yeah, but a difference now is that employee failed. When that employee has failed, or that employee gets sick, or that employee whatever, that employee can be released. That employer has no value to apply to that employee, because he can rid himself and go to the pool of potential employees and bring that new one in without losing any of his assets. And why do corporations love or hate, rather, unions? Corporations hate unions because it makes the employee an asset. I have a friend who did a certain job, and he got sick. And because he was represented by an insurance company, he got sick in his mid-50s. He's about 12 years away from retirement. But he will be covered as an asset to that company that he works for. Yes, the employee became a benign asset when he got, I mean, benign for himself, because the union made sure that he had value. A slave was more important to the employer, to the slave owner, than an employee is to the employer today. And when we take away the bells and whistles and understand the financial ramifications of how our current system, where employees have no value, how it runs, and when we tie now AI into it, where AI can replace several employees, and not only does it replace an employee, but it devalues those that remain employed in the aggregate. How does it do that? Supply and demand. If you're laying off a lot of employees because there is something that is able to do that job cheaper, that means you're filling up the pool of the unemployed or the pool of the poorly employed. And if you're filling up with the pool of the poorly employed or the underemployed, that means the master, the employer, now can pick and choose at a lower cost that employee. The maximization of efficiency, the efficient allocation of resources, capitalism. Folks, I mean, you're not going to hear it this way on TV. You're not going to hear it this way on the people who are paying the media to indoctrinate us, the people who are paying the teachers to keep us in our place. We don't go to school to learn how to be free. We don't go to school to become business owners and et cetera. The business owner sits right there in the middle, right? That's why I am for free enterprise. You can own your own business, or you can be a well-paid employee who has a stake in the business that you work for. That's what I believe in. Free enterprise. Capitalism is an evil entity, has always been an evil entity. Capitalism is what created slavery. Capitalism is what created the non-union worker. And capitalism is what fights the union worker, the thing that gives the employee a higher status than just being a slave. I mean, this is hard to swallow. Because when you've been indoctrinated for so long, as I was as well, when you're indoctrinated for so long and you call systems that protect your social well-being evil or give it a negative connotation, that is the masterfulness of the innovative, the indoctrinative state. Anyway, Jack, thank you for taking over my first 8 minutes or so of the program, but I think it is something. Thank you for doing that, brother. That is so important. Did that make sense to you at all, sir?
7: Yeah. Well, there's more, though. You know, what I'm seeing is the wealthy are trying to get rid of labor, period, and shift it over to AI and robotics so they don't need labor anymore. So, I mean, that's the real scary part.
8: Let me tell you, I think that's what I that's pretty much what I said when I said that when it did the efficient allocation of resources mean getting rid of the employee, because that's a very in their opinion the thing that doesn't compute. But let me tell you something that you just said that is interesting, right? And when I talk about the capitalists or people in that domain aren't necessarily smart, and I don't say that because I want to be rude to them or I want to be nasty to them. What I want folks to understand is these guys aren't necessarily very smart, because what you don't realize is you know, remember when you went and learned algebra, you learned what a balance equation was. When you learned chemistry, you learned how to balance the equations when a chemical reaction is going to occur. Balance. Even in accounting, you learn double entry accounting, where things have to balance from one side of the, from your assets to your liabilities, etc. You know, A equal, remember that, that accounting formula for those of you in the house who are accountants. We learned all of those things. Life is a balance. You get water, you drop a piece of water, it turns into a circle because you get gravitational balance, right? What these, and I'll forgive me for calling them this because this is what they are, what these dumb billionaires don't understand is that if you don't get the balance for everything that you create, the billionaire does, you need to have the balance on the other side to buy that which you create. Or I shouldn't say create, they don't create a damn thing. They sell things. For everything that they sell, you have to have somebody on the other end who can afford to buy it. And what they fail to realize is the things that they are doing are cutting the supply of people who would purchase the things that they sell. So eventually, when we talk about capitalism and these things being unsustainable, that's what we're talking about. The whole infrastructure is unsustainable. I play a graph almost every few days on my 3 o'clock program, where it shows that because the billionaires continue to take an unfair share, an undeserved share of growth in the economy, eventually they will own everything. But the piece of the formula that I put in there that is incorrect, that formula is illustrative. But before they own everything, they collapse, they implode. That's just the nature. I mean, that part of the formula I didn't put. I just wanted to show the generality of that they keep getting stronger and owning more, and that eventually they get indentured servitude. But the part of the equation that I didn't put is you need a massive amount of indentured servitude to get the masses down to under 1% for that to occur. So anyway, that's another mathematical feat that I you know, I wasn't willing to, you know, remember all the calculus to do. Go ahead.
7: I think Betty would put it like this. They're cutting off their nose to spite their face.
8: She has a way of making things very simple, don't she, Jack?
7: I love Betty.
8: I love Betty. I love you too, but I love Betty, man. But anyway, let's go ahead and get busy. Let me tell you about the first video that I'm going to play for you. This is this first video is the. Actually, I'm going to play the one with Helen Jin first. Helen Jin ran for president. I'm sorry, ran for mayor of Philadelphia. She was ahead in the race, etc. But she's also a very progressive woman. I met her several years ago at a Netroots in, I think it was Phoenix, and she completely impressed the holy hell out of me. I want you to listen to this interview, because money came in and they did some nasty tricks and she lost the election, not by a bunch, to be mayor of Philadelphia. But check this out. Welcome to another edition of Politics in Right. I'm Egberto Willis, your host. Today I'm with somebody special. I met Helen Jin well back in Phoenix at a Netroots Nation.
9: And you know what I think? First of all, welcome to Politics on Right. Helen, how are you doing?
10: I could not be happier than to be with you, Egberto, today.
9: Well, let me tell
10: you. In my city?
9: Yes, in your city. And folks, I expected her to be the mayor of Philly. We did get that lucky, but I really knew the city was yours. But anyhow, I really knew. I was following those numbers. I followed the numbers, and I thought it was yours. But anyhow, Helen, what are you doing right now?
10: Well, first
9: after
10: of all,
9: running for mayor.
10: Yeah, no, it's been great to step out of the spotlight. For a lot of people who are in government, in office, especially if you're trying to push hard to make change, it's a lot, you know, to have just all the focus be on every word you say, how you say it, where you are, who you're with. So it was nice to kind of step back a bit,
9: right,
10: and remind us that politics are not good when they're based on kind of the celebritization of politicians and elected officials, no matter how great they may be. And instead spend my time supporting communities, really like trying to think about what worked, you know, why were we able to get, you know, homegrown an eviction prevention program that ended up being replicated in 180 cities, mm-hmm. Part of the Biden Bill of Rights, and cut our evictions in half. Like what was it that made that happen? And thanks to a fellowship from Open Society Foundations as a democracy fellow, mm-hmm. Helped work with different communities around the country, put some stuff in writing, got a chance to be with a fantastic cohort of people who are fighting authoritarianism from all these different methods and ways. And now I'm just thrilled to welcome Netroots back to Philadelphia.
9: And we're here. So did you take this fellowship sort of to say, how can I, it's interesting because you fulfill, not being a mayor, a lot of policies that most mayors would dream to have fulfilled, not being the mayor. And one would assume that enough people would have seen your success in pushing these policies that were successful and elected you as opposed to someone else. That said, did you pretty much go to this conference to learn that it's not enough to be good at what you did, what you accomplished, but there's also some games that you have to learn to play?
10: Yeah, I mean, this is obviously a profoundly important time in our country and everybody's lives. But I think I am here to, well, one, it's great to be here to like listen and learn, but also I think I want to make the case that what I always knew, that politics don't start with politicians, they start mm-hmm. with us, that even the best people are hampered from within if communities are not empowered, mm-hmm. powerful, funded, and supported to take action and change, that political circumstances inhibit the best people, but communities go beyond what's politically, you know, possible in any given moment and make the case what must be politically necessary. And so to me, as we, you know, like look at a time when, you know, I said this in my remarks this morning, but, you know, I want people to know that, you know, what happens in, you know, South Colleton County, I think in South mm-hmm. Carolina, Colleton County with the Black residents there mm-hmm. shutting down an AI data center matters more than a freaking Senate speech where, you know, you've got a senator saying everything that they can't do on this issue. You know, it matters more to have, you know, Larry Krasner be elected as a third term as district attorney than it does to watch, you know, Todd Blanche as attorney general mm-hmm. effectively legislating. Like, well, it's not even just that it's closer. It's that, like, how do you stop authoritarianism in D.C. if we can't stop it at home? And, like, actually the things that stop authoritarianism is not power. Power doesn't, like, you know, power butts up against power, but it's the, I think Zoran said it really well, Zoran Mamdani, Mayor Mamdani, said it really well by dismantling the tools that made authoritarians, that gave authoritarians their power anyway. And that happens at home, you know, like, it is painful for me to watch as a city of Philadelphia sits on an unimaginable $1 billion surplus. And then 2 weeks ago, closed 17 schools. And then have a school district announce that they want more than $50 million in budget cuts in a classroom. That's obscene. It's, you know, I talked a little bit about how politicians and elected officials fell apart when a bunch of billionaires demanded to build a Sixer sports arena in the middle of Chinatown. And the people who actually stopped it were ordinary residents and an activated citizenry from all parts of the city, but especially from Black and brown communities that had lost their battles and were not, knew that standing up was like exercising that muscle. Like, we won't accept what's happening to you, to me, to others. Like, this is the thing that we're missing right now. We want a beautiful, like, sparkly, shiny person to go make the world feel better for us. And the reality is that it's our world.
9: That is what scared them the most about you. And that's why, as you said, how many millions of dollars did they put up against you?
10: Millions and millions of dollars. Too many millions for us to, like, be able to count. But
9: did they spend more on you than you spend on yourself?
10: Oh, yeah. Mm-hmm. Yeah. Yeah. So, you know, like, the election was about testing boundaries. When I first came in 2015, I was the first person really elected outside of the mainstream Democratic machine, mm-hmm. on endorsed by a Working Families Party. They had just gotten started.
9: Right.
10: Like, this was the first election, mm-hmm. where they endorsed a candidate and that candidate won, not on a Working Families Party ticket, but on a Democratic ticket.
9: Right.
10: And then 4 years later, as is what I knew I would always do, I would endorse my colleague Kendra Brooks to be the first Working Families Party candidate. And Netroots Nation was here in 2019. And since 2019, you know, the two Working Families Party ticket have replaced all the Republicans on the at-large seats on City Council,
9: yeah.
10: right? Larry Krasner's still here. You know, we've got DSA electeds in our state Senate and our state legislature. Chris Rabb is going to Congress,
9: yes.
10: you know,
9: is Rabb DSA?
10: Rabb was endorsed by DSA.
9: Oh,
10: yeah.
9: Okay,
10: yeah. Yeah.
9: Okay,
10: and
9: yeah.
10: I think he's DSA.
9: Okay.
10: Could be. And we will have our eye on a certain Senate seat in 2028.
9: I wonder which Senate seat is that.
10: Yeah, you don't have to wonder.
9: That's quite tall and large.
10: It's somebody who has left their values behind.
9: Mm-hmm. And, you know, you would have won if you've left your values behind, young lady.
10: Yeah. I mean, like I said, I think, like, my... what I tried to learn about politics and elections, and I've always felt this, is that, you know, politics or an election is about the right person meeting that moment.
9: Exactly.
10: And it's not always because the wrong person got it, or it was that
9: right,
10: moment, or
9: right.
10: the right person always gets it. It's not how it works. And sometimes you have to ask those questions, like, what are our boundaries? What is the capacity of what's possible? And can we go back and do it again?
9: Yes.
10: And so I think it felt important. It felt like our schools were on the line, and
9: yes.
10: they are. It felt like, you know, a bunch of billionaires thinking that they can run this city was on the line, and it did. And we keep on. But it's not based on an election. It's
9: right.
10: about helping people exercise that civic muscle
9: right.
10: Of not normalizing, you know, oppression and scarcity and exploitation and all the things that get us desensitized to what then happens to other people
9: right.
10: in Palestine.
9: You know, and that is what very few people understand, right? And that actually, that's the reason we're in a condition where, because there are so many people, it's to bluntly say, are willing to sell their souls. Ultimately, they're willing to sell their souls.
10: Yeah.
9: And you were not willing to do that. And you were not willing to do that.
10: Yeah, yeah. We were there to show that you can make change. You can make change fast. It doesn't have to be, I know everyone thinks about Trump, but we did it here too. You know, like, we ended evictions. We were the
9: yeah.
10: fourth highest evicting city in the nation. We
9: yeah.
10: ended evictions in less than 5 years. Or we cut them down so far that it was dramatic. You know, we restored back school funding. We gave nurses and counselors clean water. You can do things quickly and you can't wait and you have to take your chances. And yes, sometimes you lose, but yes, it is worth it to know where we stand.
9: You know, Helen, you've always been, and I say this from the depths of my heart, you've always been an inspiration.
10: Oh,
9: I mean, from the time that I met you in Phoenix, just watching you in this, I mean, you put progressive into progressive. Mm. You really do. And it's not, with you, it's not just words. It is action. And that is what, that can be either, I understand what I'm going to say here. To some extent, it can be depressing. And I mean that in that at the time that you ran, given your record, given not just the activism, but what you wanted to put to the city, corporations versus the people, schools, etc., it's something that would have done the city well. And to think that that message couldn't penetrate, or to think that one could use dollars to erase that message, it's depressing. However, what I got out of our discussion here is that you understand that, and that you said, well, how do you skin a cat in a different manner?
10: Yeah.
9: And you went to learn what maybe without affecting your values or impacting your values, what would you try next, the next time you
10: do it? Exactly. And, you know, like, boo-hoo-hoo for me, but, like, it happens to communities every day.
9: Yes.
10: And the thing that I want to think about is that that paralysis, that fear, that depression that kind of sinks in is, like, the thing that we also need to overcome, because this dismantling of the horrible things that our country, that are being done in our nation's name,
9: right,
10: or that communities are doing to one another, you know, is obscene and it's harmful, and we have to be able to rise up stronger. And I always think, like, you know, like when things were at their worst with us in, like, the schools battles, when they closed like 24 public schools in a single 2-hour meeting without a second thought to what would happen to tens of thousands of school children. It was like, you know, yeah, you get down on your knees and you weep and you cry and then you pick yourself back up and you realize that this place is not, they're not for you.
9: Right.
10: So don't derive your power from there,
9: right,
10: but the power that you gain, there's a new strength that they don't understand.
9: Yes.
10: And maybe you're not quite ready yet, but, like, that strength is going to topple everything. We saw it in Minneapolis. We see it in, like, young people who took on unimaginable consequences to speak out on Palestine. And it's changed opinion. It can change the world. And that's really where power is. So.
9: Helen, Jim.
10: Yes.
9: It is my honor again to be with you, sis.
10: Thank you.
9: And,
10: thank you for allowing us a loving, warm space for different voices to feel embraced and, like, in community. So, Alberto,
9: thank you for being a public, right?

0: enjoyed that. Before I go to the phones, I want to tell you something about Helen. When I met her in Phoenix, I think it was I can't remember what year it was. You know, been to so many Netroots. And the way it works when you have new candidates come in is that they go on stage, and we have this stuff like we call it like the chisels or something like that, and they go out and there are a few thousand people surrounding them, and maybe a few hundred because the place wasn't big enough to hold the whole thing, but and everybody's fighting for space, and then you have to shout your message out pretty much. And she was on the group of candidates that were running. I think that's where I met the native woman in Arizona that was running, etc. And anyway, they had her place to talk after Nina Turner, former senator of state senator of Ohio and congresswoman. And she said, like, oh my God, why do they have me, little Helen Jim, coming after Nina Turner? Anybody who knows Nina Turner knows nobody can give a speech like Nina Turner, and she is expressive. And Nina did her thing, and she was lively, and she had the crowd going. And then came Helen Jim, and she's short, so you can barely see her over the crowd. And you had this powerful voice going out there, shooting progressive values out there. And what is going to be done when she gets on to city council? She actually won that election, city council in Philadelphia. And I'm there going through the crowds. I've got to speak to this woman. Who is this that's saying these things? And there was Helen Jim. And we got into a good friendship thereafter, because it was like, wow, this is what activism looks like. This is what going out there and fighting for the people you really want to represent look like. And that's who that woman is. I mean, she is not only a community organizer, but she really knows her stuff. Let's go to Moses, line number one.
1: Good morning, buenos días.
0: Buenos días, mi amiga. ¿Cómo estás?
1: Muy bien, muy bien. ¿Usted?
0: Muy bien. Talk to me, my sis. Talk to me.
1: All right. Man, you took all the words out of my mind this morning. It was telepathy. Now, let me say, a house must get dirty. All the trash and everything must come be collected in it before it can get a thorough cleaning. This nation is at its dirtiest. The politicians are unabashed thieves. They don't even hide it anymore. They are unabashed dirt mongers. They don't hide it anymore. Now, when you talk about capitalism, what we have right now is a swift descent to implosion of the nation. We already seen it. It's everywhere. It's not a joke anymore. Stores are closing. People are lose their jobs. They have chopped up all the jobs and everything. And the nation is now in its stages of implosion. When the people become impoverished, who purchases the products?
0: Amen.
1: Will the AI? Will the AI become the purchaser? Does the AI need 5 pounds of flour to make bread? Does the AI need some furniture? It doesn't. The people do. So when you impoverish the people, what happens?
0: You ultimately sign your demise. You're right, sis. You're so right.
1: Now, listen again. Listen again. Now, what is going to happen is, it's always happening like this. The people always find a different way to escape from underneath it. There are new methods. We look after the Second World War, people found different ways of doing different things, and look what came out of the dirt. New methods came out. The people always find a way to survive and to discard the dirt. That is what's happening today. The nations right now are finding all kinds of ways to gather together so that they don't have to depend upon America.
0: You're so
1: And what
0: right.
1: comes out of it? what comes out of it is beautiful. Because yes. Once they find a way to discard the dirt, to clean the dirt, and to be able to stand up firmly again, then you will see the healing of the wound. And finally, and you know what's going to happen? And the expansive data centers will be left to those who will pity the poor. They will have to be repurposed for the people to engage in free enterprise, or they yes. have to be repurposed to make cheap housing for the people. It is, again, when the house is dirty and all its mess, it's time it will be cleaned and washed out, and the people will reemerge with new eyes, a new purpose, and
0: thank you.
1: And as it is said,

0: to, you know, come up with some local dollars, some local type of money, so that we don't have to be trapped in the whirlpool that he's setting for the U.S. dollar.
1: I think you nailed it. I mean, Helen hadn't gone there, but I am pretty sure she is there. But thank you for that, David. Sure. David, I got a 9-minute video to play. And thank you, my brother. I appreciate your words. Okay. I want to point out something before I jump to Betty. Vegan Cindy said something that is so smart, it hurts my tongue what I said. She said, Egberto's suggestion to say there's more than one way to peel an orange versus the violent skin a cat. You're so right. It's going to take me a while to, just like I had to get rid of all my other isms, I am going to have to get rid of that kind of ism as well. Vegan, bear with me, and nailed me every time. Oh, look at me. I'm even saying the wrong thing. Nail me every time. Go ahead and correct me every time when I say things like that. Thank you, sis. We are indoctrinated to say these bad phrases. You're right. Let's go to Betty.
2: Mora.
3: Hello.
1: Good morning.
3: Oh, okay. Let me try to do with the AI. That's what I'm ranting about this morning. AI for companies is like getting a new piece of equipment that does the job of 3, maybe more, of the workers. They love it. They want it. Companies won't have to pay Social Security withholding tax, workman's comp, insurance, and so on and so on. And the workers that kept the company going for years, they're stand up. Not even a thank you, not even a little bit of money so they can find another job. They give the workers the boot, slam the door. Baby, it's cold outside. Love y'all.
1: Love you, Betty. Jack, as you heard, she always makes it simple. Always makes it simple. Thank you for that, Betty. All right, we have one last video to play. This is the Secretary of State of Connecticut. And she brought something into the ethos that I think we need to heed. Let's go ahead and listen to her, and then we'll take it on the other side. Let me get it there. Welcome to another edition of Politics and Right. I'm Egberto Willis. I'm honored once again at another Netroot to meet the Secretary of the State of Connecticut,
4: yes.
1: Stephanie Thomas. Let me tell you, first of all, it's a pleasure to speak to you once again.
4: Yeah.
1: I can't tell you guys how impressed I was with this young lady the last time we spoke. And again, I think, are you running for Secretary of the State of Connecticut?
4: I am. It's a 4-year term, so it is up this year. So I am currently on the ballot in November.
1: Well, I am absolutely sure with all that you've done, it will be another landslide for your
4: win. I hope so. I hope so.
1: Yeah, no doubt. No doubt. Anyway, so go ahead.
4: I was going to say, you always have to run scared.
1: That's good.
4: Yeah.
1: I think you're right about that.
4: Yeah.
1: I think that's what happened to a lot of people. And in fact, in speaking to you yesterday,
4: mm-hmm.
1: You actually put a scare into me.
4: Yes, I did. I didn't mean to, though.
1: Because, you know, we know how bad things are right now.
4: Mm-hmm.
1: And you told me, don't count your horses. Why don't you tell us a little bit about that?
4: Yeah, I run into this all the time. I work with a lot of advocacy groups, but I also travel the state talking to voters all the time. And I think there's this expectation that if people are having hard times or they're angry, they're frustrated, that it translates at the ballot box. But just because people are angry does not mean they will turn out to vote. Do you want me to tell you more?
1: I want you to keep telling me.
4: Well, so...
1: Let me tell you why.
4: Yeah.
1: Because I think people don't only need to hear that as a talking point.
4: Yeah.
1: They need to hear why.
4: I'll tell you a couple of stories. Well, we can think about our own lives, right? Something makes you really mad. One of two things happens, typically. You're like, ugh! Like, you clench your fists, and, like, that's the equivalent of people, keyboard warriors, right? They're on social media. They're, like, striking back, like, no, no. Like, they're angry, and they're out there. But, like, doing something on your keyboard isn't necessarily going to the ballot

0: box. Or if you're angry, sometimes it causes you to retract. Mm-hmm. Like you're like, I'm washing my hands of this. I'm done. I'm never dealing with this again. And these are the same types of emotions I hear when I'm talking to, I could be talking to political science majors when it's young people. I could be talking to older people and I say, are you registered to vote? Yes. Do you plan to vote in this year's election? They shrug. Mm-hmm. And I'm like, why not? And you hear all of these things. They're angry, but they're tired of all of politics. Mm-hmm. Or they're frustrated, but they don't think their one vote makes a difference. Mm-hmm. And we hear all of these reasons. And interestingly enough, I went to a panel. This is why I love Netroots. There was a panel today, research-based, about a big survey that was done. And about people like the disengaged, disaffected group of people, which is quite large. And what they said was disillusionment isn't disengagement. Mm-hmm. And what they meant by that was these people do things. Mm-hmm. They go to protests. They sign petitions. They talk to friends and families. They follow the news sometimes, but they don't vote. And I have a story about that from Connecticut, one of our towns. When the first No Kings protest happened, they people had to sign up through Mobilize. So they ran all of those names through the voter file to see how many of them were like who showed up to the protest were voting. Less than 40% of were voting, but they still showed up to the protest. So a lot of people don't translate the ballot box as the way to make change. So we who believe in voting and making sure that people follow out, follow through on that civic duty have to remember that and make sure we're explaining all the time of why that change has to happen at the ballot box.
1: It is disappointing that, you know, and that's another dynamic I then don't understand, because somebody who signs up with the blue, you know, to go to a protest or whatever, that means that that person is engaged. And to think that only 40% of them then went to vote, they made the effort to protest, which could actually take more time than voting.
0: Yes.
1: That's disheartening.
0: Before I was elected Secretary of the State, like many people, I thought turnout was greatly impacted, or lack of turnout, by apathy. Mm-hmm. But since I've been Secretary, I realized that's not usually the reason. Mm-hmm. A lot of people care about their communities, but either they are confused sometimes, mm-hmm. like, they don't know what's on the ballot, how that translates to the issue they care about most. Like, it doesn't feel immediate.
1: Yeah.
0: Sometimes they're just disillusioned because they had voted in the past, mm-hmm. but didn't see change happen. Mm-hmm. So then they're like, why would I do it again? Sometimes they're lacking information about, like, what is this election? When's it happening? What's early voting? What's absentee voting? And there's a myriad of other reasons why people don't show up, but they're not monolithic. So we who care about voter turnout have to meet people where they are in their spaces and try to make them feel part of whatever type of community or action like they're craving, so that they will then translate that same passion that drives them to a protest to the ballot box.
1: You know, that is why I think you won. Because, no, I'm serious. I think you won because you acknowledge human behavior.
0: Yes.
1: And not only human behavior. So it's not only that you have a cause. It's not only that you know why you want to be Secretary mm-hmm. of the State of mm-hmm. Connecticut, mm-hmm. but it is also that you understand how it works. And I think that is why, again, you're likely to win.
0: I hope so.
1: Again, you know, so what would you like to tell the audience, or what should I ask you that I have not asked you?
0: What I'll tell the audience, I appreciate what you just said. What I try to do is, I wasn't always in politics, right? I got here quite accidentally. So I try to always think about things through the lens of what I would have thought when I was an ordinary person, right? Before I was elected.
1: Let me interrupt you a second. You said when you were an ordinary person, you are the Secretary of the State, and I watch you around here at Netroots. Mm-hmm. You behave as an ordinary person with the power that you
0: have. I have always been exactly the same, and I see no reason to change now because of a title, right? Mm-hmm. But that's very foundational to how I do the job. I try to remember, like, people just like me is who I'm talking about and who I'm trying to reach. So what I would tell everyone out there is that elected people need to hear from you. If you, like, something resonates, like, oh, I don't bother the vote, and this is why, like, tell your elected person so they can try to change the system or come up with programs or tools or resources that you would find helpful. I think what we've lost is this two-way communication. I have to learn from the people, and the people can learn some things from government, but like, we need both sides always working on it.
1: You are always impressive. Stephanie Thomas.
0: Thank you.
1: Secretary,
0: always a pleasure.
1: Of the State of Connecticut.
0: Yes.
1: Thank you so kindly.
0: Thank you. Enjoy the rest of the conference.

0: All right, Jack, did my speech over that squelch work at all?
1: No.
0: It didn't.
1: No.
0: Wow.
1: No. I came on the air and prepared the people for your silence.
0: Okay, well, actually, I tried to talk over that to see if that actually worked. Well, I mean, that squelch is masterful the way they have it set up. Wow. That is amazing. Anyway, folks, we are at 52. We timed it just right that we can possibly finish the last subject, which says, a warning from the UK for centrist US Democrats who refused to fight for the working class. When Labour won, they were supposed to be an alternative to right-wing crazy, but now are losing the whole country to their own MAGA because a real alternative takes work. The consensus is that this year for the Democrats, they have the political winds at their back. Even with gerrymandering and the voter suppression and every Republicans have thrown at the wall, smart money says Democrats take the House and maybe the Senate, and anything that limits the power of this president is good. I'll grant all of it. Net positive. But what happens after a good cycle or two if the winners don't understand what they won? If they don't see the pain that powered their victories, we don't have to guess because it's already happened in Britain. A year and a half ago, Labour won in a landslide. Imagine our centrist Democrats, the Newsoms and the Buttigieg and the wing sweeping into power with the biggest majority in a generation. The Tories were finished. The name, the same way a lot of folks think Republicans are about to be finished. But Labour walked in and decided the mission was better management. But the adults in the room, trimming spending, talked tough on border, the ship was fine, just needed a steady hand. Now look at them. Reform is Nigel Farage's party, which is their MAGA, more or less. Reform is leading the polls and Labour's distant second. Their MAGA has led just about every poll since late last year. Keir Starmer, the head of Labour, is one of the least popular leaders in the Western world. A year and a half ago, centrists won everything. Now they're watching the British version of Trumpism walk toward the power. And it's not only in there, it's in Peru, it's in other places. When progressives take power, you have to take power. When progressives win, you have to give them what the people say they want. The Americans have already said what they wanted. They want progressive values. Don't mention the word progressive. Give them the values. The values. They want health care. They want child care. They want family leave. They want those things. Don't give them reasons why you can't do it because the corporatocracy that is now paying the centrists say that you can't. Go out there and do it. Mandani fixed over 100,000 potholes as soon as he got into office. Mandani got child care for over 100,000 New Yorkers as soon as he got there. He executed. That is what progressives, real progressives, do. You want to see action. You want to hold on to power. You elect progressives who are going to give you progressive values and not a whole bunch of moderates that says, well, we can't do this because the billionaires are billionaires, not because of MAGA. The billionaires are billionaires because of centrists and neoliberals who have failed you. Jack.
1: Well, I believe this next cycle, we need to vote with the progressives and everyone else, every other Democrat. We hold their feet to the fire, and if they don't perform, we vote them out and get a new progressive in there to do the work.
0: Just what we're going to do to the senator in Pennsylvania. We are at 56, near the end of the program. Folks, I want to tell you how thankful I am to have you here listening. Wasn't able to call all of you out this time around because, again, you know, we had a lot to talk about. But anyhow, thank you for being here. The rest of the program can be found at politicsunright.com/newsletter, politicsunright.com/newsletter. You can email me directly, kpft@politicsunright.com. Repeating that, kpft@politicsdoneright.com. Love you all. Absolutely all of you. My name is Egberto Willis. This is Politics Done Right, and you guys know how I end this. Baby, I am what? Out!
2: 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As I See It, Class Warfare, the Only Resort to Right-Wing.
3: You're listening to the American Democracy Minute, keeping your government by and for the people. At a Puerto Rico conference in May 2025, U.S. Supreme Court Justice Ketanji Brown Jackson warned judges that recent threats from the White House are attacks on our democracy. Here's a portion of her speech. It seems as though every time I read the news or turn on the television these days, I see the affronts, and I am also reminded of the vital work that judges do to protect our constitutional order. Unfortunately, that solemn duty seems both more urgent and more difficult with each passing day. Across the nation, judges are facing increased threats of not only physical violence, but also professional retaliation just for doing our jobs. And the attacks are not random. They seem designed to intimidate those of us who serve in this critical capacity. The attacks are also not isolated incidents. That is, they impact more than just the individual judges who are being targeted. Rather, the threats and harassment are attacks on our democracy, on our system of government, and they ultimately risk undermining our Constitution and the rule of law. She concluded, "Our judges have faced challenges like the ones we face today and have prevailed. I urge you to keep going, keep doing what is right for the good of the country, and I do believe that history will vindicate your service as well." We have a link to Justice Ketanji Brown Jackson's full remarks at AmericanDemocracyMinute.org. I'm Brian Beal. We're on Blue Sky at Democracy Minute.
4: I'm Rick Smith, and this is Labor History in 2. On this day in labor history, the year was 1935. That was the day more than 1,000 locked-out dock workers battled police forces in Vancouver, British Columbia, in the Battle of Ballantyne Pier. The dispute began weeks earlier when the Shipping Federation locked out dock workers at Powell River using scabs to unload and load cargo. Shipping magnates feared communist leadership had taken over the company unions they established in the 1920s. Workers at other ports in British Columbia now refused to handle Powell River cargo and were also locked out. Hot cargoing was the main issue, but dockers also demanded higher wages, union recognition, and fair dispatching. The previous year's West Coast waterfront strike had put dock workers everywhere in a fighting mood. In Vancouver, dockers ousted management lackeys from their union and voted in a radical leadership during a recent election. Shipping bosses, local politicians, and businessmen all cried Bolshevik menace. They formed a Citizens League and prepared for battle. And on this day, striking dockers marched to Ballantyne Pier, where they had been denied the right to picket. They were determined to stop the scabbing and intended to confront the scabs directly. Led by World War I veteran Mickey O'Rourke, dockers were abruptly stopped at the pier entrance by Vancouver police. Immediately, they were beaten and tear-gassed by club-wielding police and despised specials. Soon, British Columbia Provincial Police and Royal Canadian Mounted Police emerged to join in on the assault. The fighting continued for 3 hours. Police horses trampled many as they tried to escape. Scores were hospitalized and arrested. The strike dragged on for months and ended in defeat. But dockers would win the war through 10 years of hard, dedicated organizing that culminated with an ILWU charter in 1945.
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7: Think about all the pollution, all these the oil spills in the Persian Gulf. These consequences would be there for generations.
8: U.S. signs agreement with Iran to halt military action, but the war's pollution is another matter. Weather whiplash as southeastern U.S. careens from drought to deluge. Plus,
9: I'm here at the newly renovated reflecting pool. It's painted American flag blue. And the Democrats are going to tell you, oh, there's green algae. It looks so bad.
8: Bright green algae overtakes D.C.'s reflecting pool.
6: All of those stories and more straight ahead from BradBlog.com. I'm Brad Friedman.
8: And I'm Desi Doyen.
6: Stand by for 6 minutes of independent green news, politics, analysis, and snarky comment.
9: But there's pool guys cleaning it up right now. No other president would do that, but President Trump is still cleaning it up.
6: That's right. Cleaning up the mess that he made.
10: Is he talking about the reflecting pool or Iran? Take your pick.
6: This is your Green News Report.
10: Okay, Desi Doyen, which mess of Donald Trump's are you starting with today?
8: Well, first, during the G7 summit in France on Wednesday, Donald Trump and Iran's leaders remotely signed a memorandum of understanding to halt military action for 60 days and open the Strait of Hormuz while negotiating a final agreement.
10: What other president would do that?
8: The text indicates that Trump gave major concessions to Iran, including lifting sanctions on Iran's oil exports. Not covered in the agreement are the long-term impacts of all the pollution unleashed by the conflict across the Persian Gulf, like spills from missile attacks on oil and gas facilities and ships in the strait, and the black oily rain that contaminated Tehran's water supplies after the bombing of a crude oil storage depot.
10: Well, don't worry about that. They also destroyed the water plant.
8: Bottom line, Iran now knows that it can shut down the previously free Strait of Hormuz at any time for leverage. Here in the U.S., Tropical Storm Arthur, the first named storm of the 2026 Atlantic hurricane season, is a major flooding threat for 26 million people across southeastern Gulf states. Mm. The storm has already killed at least two people in Texas. Forecasters warn Arthur is a slow-moving rainmaker, and the risk of life-threatening flooding rainfall will persist for days. The southeast has gone from drought to deluge, from its driest spring on record to getting hit with extreme rainfall just weeks later.
10: And we were told it was going to be an easy storm season this year.
8: Not yet. In the nation's capital, algae has spread across the Lincoln Memorial reflecting pool.
10: Sad.
8: Just days after Trump's multi-million dollar renovation with a quickie no-bid contract to a swimming pool company, which internal documents show steeply inflated their profit margin on the project. The Interior Department says it is working on solutions, but algae is a persistent problem for the pool. Experts say that when Trump had the pool's surface painted dark blue, he made the problem worse. Worse, because darker colors retain more heat and warmer water promotes algae blooms. Turns out, science matters.
10: Yes, let me guess. He didn't check with any scientists.
8: The Trump administration announced this week that it will pay $765 million to another offshore wind developer to walk away, reimbursing the company for terminating its four wind leases off the coasts of New York, California, and Maine.
10: Unbelievable.
8: The company instead will build new natural gas plants in the Midwest. Mm. The move comes after the Trump administration pledged $750 million in taxpayer funding to bail out the declining coal industry.
10: Jerks.
8: Finally, this week marks the 47th anniversary of then-President Jimmy Carter's installation of solar panels and a solar water heater on the roof of the White House in 1979. Installed in the wake of the 1970s Arab oil embargo that caused skyrocketing prices and a U.S. recession, Carter tried to promote federal investment in development and deployment of renewable energy to begin reducing America's deep dependence on oil.
11: A generation from now, this solar heater can either be a curiosity, a museum piece, an example of a road not taken, or it can be just a small part of one of the greatest ventures ever undertaken by the American people, harnessing the power of the sun to enrich our lives as we move away from our crippling dependence on foreign oil.
8: Ronald Reagan removed those solar panels a few years later. But today, thanks to federal investments by President Biden, solar energy has now overtaken coal in the U.S. electricity mix.
10: For much more on all of these stories and the ones we couldn't get to, check out our newly redesigned website at greennews.bradblog.com. Find, follow, and share us planet-wide on the social medias, especially Blue Sky, at Green News Report. I'm Brad Friedman.
8: And I'm Desi Doyen.
10: And this has been your Green News Report. Up all

0: This is the Science Podcast for June 18th, 2026. I'm Sarah Crespi. First up, contributing correspondent Gretchen Vogel is here. She has a story on the spectacular comeback of wolves in Europe and their conflicts with livestock and humans that have caused a heated debate about the limits of coexistence with these large predators. After that, we hear from researcher Carla Basile about designing an electronic nose based on gas sensors to detect rotting food or peanut contamination. Finally, in a sponsored segment from our custom publishing office, director and senior editor Erica Berg talks with Emir Kenney and Alex Charney about the future of genomic medicine and how advances in sequencing and AI are reshaping healthcare. There are more wolves today in Europe than in the United States. This was a surprise to me, but basically there are about 20,000 wolves living on the continent. And as their population has grown, so have conflicts with people and livestock. This Week in Science, contributing correspondent Gretchen Vogel wrote about some controversies with wolves in Europe and what the science says. Hi, Gretchen. Welcome back to the podcast.
1: Hi, Sarah. Thanks.
0: So let's get right into the conflict, and then we'll get into the solutions. Your story opens with this very striking and unusual example of human-wolf conflict.
1: Yeah, last summer, a wolf actually tried to drag a six-year-old boy off into the woods. Luckily, two adults were around and fought it off with sticks, but it was a pretty serious incident, and the authorities agreed that this problematic wolf, who was showing some very unusual behavior, really should be taken out of circulation. And so a permit was given to shoot it. And a few months later, a hunter did manage to shoot it.
0: This is a really unusual case. We should just point out, you know, there's not a lot of wolves hunting children. It's very unusual for them to be around people, right? Or to not be afraid of them.
1: For the most part. For example, Germany has had its first human wolf encounter where there was an actual injury just a couple of months ago. After 25 years of wolf expansion across Germany, a wolf ended up lost in the middle of Hamburg, and a woman who thought it was a dog tried to help it. She got a little too close. She got snapped at, but she wasn't seriously injured. Later on, the wolf was fished out of a lake and brought to a wildlife rehabilitation center, tagged and later released, and it has avoided people since.
0: While wolf and human contact is pretty rare, there have been a lot of attacks on livestock in Europe that have come along with this resurgence in wolf populations there. Can you talk about what those numbers are like and how common that is?
1: Wolves were really exterminated from Europe about 150 years ago. So most livestock owners are not used to protecting their livestock against wolves in Western Europe. In Eastern Europe and in parts of Italy, wolves were always around. So the traditions that livestock owners had that have always protected against wolves were never lost. In North and Western Europe, though, the fences that pen in sheep and horses and cows are not ones that keep wolves out. About 50,000 animals are killed by wolves across Europe each year. Most of those, though, it's important to say, are unprotected. There are increasingly effective ways to protect against wolves with special fences and guardian dogs and things like that. There are ways to reduce this conflict. In studies, the livestock makes up well less than 10% of their diet, usually around 5% or so. Most of the time they eat deer.
0: What are scientists saying about these interactions and the wolf populations in Europe?
1: From a conservation standpoint, it's an amazing comeback. Gray wolves are native to Europe, and across Europe over the past sort of quarter century, large carnivores like bears, wolves, wolverines, lynx have increased their populations. The wolves have had the most remarkable comeback. In 2012, the estimate was about 12,000 wolves across Europe, and now it's about 23,000. On the conservation side, that has been a very impressive rebound for this species that was essentially eliminated from large parts of Europe for a long time. Wolves are not yet quite so prevalent that they've had measurable effects on ecosystems. There's one project in a national park that straddles the Czech-German border, and they've looked at the behavior of deer, roe deer and red deer, that are the main prey of the wolves, and they found mild changes in their behavior, but nothing dramatic yet. The wolf population in that area is also very small still, so could have more effects down the road, and they're continue monitoring.
0: Let's talk about how this comeback has been achieved. What has changed that allowed the wolves to come back, and how are scientists monitoring it?
1: Essentially, it's illegal to shoot them without special permission. Permits are issued if a wolf becomes problematic, if it's learned to jump some of the fences that are supposed to keep it out, or if it starts to show interest in humans or get too close to humans, then a permit can be issued to shoot that particular animal. But otherwise, in general, it has been illegal to hunt wolves for most of the past 5 decades, since the end of the 70s, when some major environmental laws were enacted across Europe that protected both species and habitats. And that really allowed the wolf to make a comeback.
0: How much tabs do researchers or conservation folks keep on these wolf populations?
1: It depends on the area. In some areas of Eastern Europe, the data are pretty spotty. In Germany, the Netherlands, and Belgium, where the wolves have really expanded over the past 25 years, scientists have followed this expansion very carefully. So we have lots more data than we used to on wolves' behavior, genetics, all sorts of other things about how they live and organize their lives.
0: How are they kind of tracking population size, sketchy individuals, like new pups? What kind of efforts are being made there to keep track of these populations?
1: It's a lot of work to track wolves and to monitor them. They do leave tracks, so footprints, hair samples, scat. The monitoring scientists look for all of those. They set up camera traps in places where they know or suspect wolves might be. But it's hard to tell wolves apart. They don't have specific markers on their fur or something that make it easy to identify specific individuals. So the camera traps can be tricky. You don't know if you're seeing the same wolf or a different wolf on two different nights. The genetics that they're able to do from scat and hair samples are super helpful for tracking where these wolves are going. And they really rely quite a bit on that. They also, unfortunately, end up relying on wolves that are hit in traffic accidents. That's a main cause of wolf death across Europe.
0: And they also have a special way of finding out if new pups are born.
1: Correct. They sometimes set up microphone traps. And if they hear the characteristic yips of young pups, then they know that a pair has successfully reproduced that spring.
0: So that lets you know if populations are growing, pairs are successfully reproducing. I think your point, though, that it is really hard to track wolves is an important one. You actually wouldn't be able to tag every single wolf. It would be incredibly expensive.
1: Exactly.
0: You know, one thing that scientists worry about when it comes to restoring populations or keeping track of endangered populations in the wild is that it may look like there's a lot of animals of the species out there. But then when you look at their genetics, they're all super closely related. So it's in reality a much smaller population. How is that working out with the wolves coming back into Western Europe?
1: That's a big factor. Although the overall population really has expanded, the genetic diversity has not yet followed. These populations are still quite inbred and aren't considered healthy on a sort of ecological level quite yet. Now the populations are getting large enough that we're starting to see some mixing of populations that had been very separate. So there are some matings that have happened between German wolves and Italian wolves. That's exciting because that means that those two populations may be able to share their genes in the future.
0: Where's the highest concentration of wolves?
1: Biggest populations are in Eastern and Southern Europe, where they were never eliminated. Those populations have fairly large numbers. They are threatened by another wrinkle, however. There are a lot of feral dogs in those regions. And when there are a lot of dogs that are run wild, they can sometimes mate with wolves. That's a problem for the genetic health of the wolf population.
0: How does this compare with the debates we've seen in the American West about wolf populations, wolf hunting, interactions with livestock?
1: The basic conflicts are very similar. What's interesting is the areas where the wolves are spreading in Europe are vastly more populated than the American West, for example. It's as if wolves were spreading in Connecticut, essentially, or across Massachusetts. The population density in the Netherlands is similar to that of Connecticut. There's a lot more chances for conflict and for wolf-human encounters than in, say, Montana or Idaho. Still, the basic conflicts are still there. When a wolf kills livestock, the farmer isn't happy. It can be expensive and a lot of work to try and put up protections for your livestock when wolves move in.
0: And as you said, there's not a lot of history there for a lot of these farmers. Like, they don't necessarily grow up learning how to wolf-proof their herds.
1: Precisely. It's new knowledge that has to be spread around and gained. It's interesting. In a lot of communities, there's a lot of peer pressure against erecting wolf deterrent fences, for example, because farmers will say, well, if we do that, then we're admitting that it's okay that wolves are here. And many people in the community simply don't want wolves to be there. There's a tension between protecting your animals and what some people feel is giving in to the fact that wolves have come back. There have been some calls for wolf-free zones in some parts of Europe, which officially, according to EU law, would not be allowed. If a species chooses to be in a region and it's native to it, then you have to let it be there. You can't.
2: So interesting.
1: So the wolf-free zones that people call for probably would not stand up in a court if they were challenged.
2: Yeah, I was also interested to read that there are these court cases where a third party is suing about something going on with a wolf. This came up actually when we talked about that attack on a six-year-old. This was perpetrated by a wolf named Bram, who had had interactions, concerning interactions with people and dogs prior to that. And it went to court.
1: That has been a particular problem in the Netherlands, where the debate has been extremely polarized, unfortunately. And there have been animal rights groups that protested even against putting a collar on Bram when he started showing this problematic behavior. Scientists quickly said, oh my goodness, this is problematic. We need to know where this wolf is. And if he comes near people, we need to show him that that's not okay. There's different ways to do that. Loud noises, paintballs. And you can also just, if you have a collar on him, you know where he is and what he's doing. But an animal rights group successfully sued to delay that or to prevent that. There were no efforts to recondition him away from his interest in people.
2: It doesn't sound like that was a good strategy, because he did end up hurting someone and then having to be eliminated.
1: And wolf experts outside the Netherlands were a little bit puzzled that it was so hard to deal with the problematic behavior of this particular wolf. In other places, in Germany, for example, as soon as a wolf shows up near humans several times, then steps are taken to either try and recondition it and teach it that this is not a place you want to be, or else then give a permit to shoot it.
2: But it is really surprising reading your story and thinking about the Netherlands and how much time people spend on bikes and walking and running around either urban or rural areas. The idea of a bunch of wolf packs living around you, I don't know. I could see why that would be intimidating.
1: Yes, I think so too. And it will continue to be an ongoing discussion for societies. How much wildness are we able to accept? I talked with one very interesting philosopher who studies human wildlife interactions, especially with wolves. He's in the Netherlands. He said there's sort of three approaches. One says wolves don't belong here, they only belong in the wilderness, but there's really very little wilderness in Europe.
2: You wouldn't really be able to maintain those populations in such a tiny slice of land.
1: Precisely. And then there's another approach that says we can manage this if we just have enough fences and enough guardian dogs, and we teach everybody that if they see a wolf, you know, what to do and not approach it, then it'll all be okay. And he said, but that's also not really the case. You're going to end up with these cases like in Hamburg, where a wolf gets lost and ends up in a shopping mall and snaps at somebody. The key is going to be the ability of societies to accept a little bit of wildness and a little bit of unpredictability that inherently goes with the fact that wolves are there. We can reduce conflicts, but they're never going to go away completely, because they're major predators and you're always going to have a level of unpredictability that's inherent in having wolves around.
2: From the point of view of conservation and restoring populations to kind of healthy levels, what is the goal there? How many wolves are we talking about? And I guess you need to talk about the genetic diversity, but also just like how many are there going to be around when they're at a sustainable level?
1: That's a big question that is still to be answered and will probably be debated in courts and in legislatures across Europe in the coming decades, because Europe did just last year reduce some protections for wolves and make it somewhat easier to introduce culling and hunting on a larger scale. And scientists are carefully watching what effect that's going to have on this comeback and whether that is going to reverse it or slow it.
2: Right now, we said 23,000 wolves, and hunting may kind of commence. I think in Germany is looking into hunting. And as you said, there's some relaxed restrictions. But could you end up with 40,000 wolves in Europe?
1: I think so, yeah. There's still a lot of France that has no wolves and a lot of Spain that has no wolves. And they're resilient animals. That's one of the things that they've really demonstrated over the past 25 years, how resilient they can be and how they can live alongside humans from their perspective quite well.
2: They're going to just be the pigeons.
1: Yeah, exactly. I don't know if we go that far, but yeah.
2: So what made you decide to write about this now? Obviously, these conflicts have come and gone over the years.
1: 20 years ago, Martin Ensrink, my colleague who edited this story, and I wrote about the comeback of large carnivores across Europe. Bears in France and in Austria, wolves in Germany, and wolverines and lynx as well across different countries. And since then, the population, especially of wolves, has increased tremendously. And that has increased conflicts with people. And last year, the European Union decided that maybe there are enough wolves already, and they lowered protection for the species, making it easier to hunt wolves and to cull them in certain circumstances. It's still unclear exactly how this will sort out, because each member country of the European Union has to come up with its own laws to implement this new status of the wolves. But scientists definitely worry that it will set back this comeback and will set back the conservation gains that have been made over the past quarter century.
2: I would be worried that a wolf would eat my cat if it was an outdoor cat. But that's in a whole other debate, whether you should have outdoor cats.
1: Exactly.
2: Are there enough deer to support the kind of population growth that you're talking about in all these predator species?
1: There definitely are enough deer, especially in the places where the wolves have expanded already.
2: I can't wait for your story that you're going to write about this in 20 years.
1: Yeah, exactly.
2: Thanks, Gretchen. It's been really fun talking.
1: Thanks, Sarah. It's always a pleasure.
2: Gretchen Vogel is a contributing correspondent based in Berlin. You can find a link to her feature story at science.org/podcast. Okay, a little roundup from what else is on the site this week. From the physical sciences side of the news site, we have a story by staff writer Dan Cleary on a plan to push a telescope observatory that's already orbiting us, that's out in space, that's been in orbit since 2004, further out. This is the Swift Observatory. It has multiple telescopes on it. And basically, its orbit is decaying and it's not going to be useful anymore if it keeps dragging lower and lower. So this is a mission that's going to go out into space, connect with the Swift Observatory, and using a robotic arm, push it further away so that it continue being useful. Very cool. Should happen sometime this year in 2026. Also in the news site, Hannah Richter, she's a freelance writer, talks about predictions for the size of the El Nino event that is happening this year. NOAA's released their predictions, and it is an estimated a 63% chance that this El Nino will grow into a very strong event later this year. This is double the odds that it was assigned in May, and that's because the forecasters have gained confidence after clearing a hurdle known as the spring predictability barrier. That's the news. So on the commentary side, I just want to call out an Expert Voices piece from Naomi Oreskes. She writes on managing the pitfalls of private money. What should we be looking out for as government funding declines and corporations and other benefactors step up to fund science? What are some of the pitfalls for that? From the journals, Science Advances has a paper by Joanne Bowden on the abiotic sources of fixed nitrogen sustained early ecosystems for several hundred million years after the origin of life. How did life come about when it was not easy to get nitrogen out of the air, even though it's very essential for many functions in living organisms? Super cool question. And they did some genetics to kind of figure out what was happening way back. And in science, we have a research article by Kudrenko on changes in wildlife activity patterns in response to war in Ukraine. That will be an interesting read as well. Okay. Next up, we have my interview with Carla Basile about an electronic nose that detects spoiled chicken. One of my favorite research areas to talk about actually came up in this week's issue of Science Advances. This is artificial odor detection, using machines to sense and possibly discriminate smells. And in this case, it's a paper on making an e-nose that can hone in on important food smells. Not like, oh, delicious spaghetti, but like chicken that's gone bad or the presence of allergens like peanuts. We have PhD student Carla Basile here to talk about it. Hi, Carla. Welcome to Science Podcast.
3: Hi, Sarah. Thanks for having me.
2: When I say e-nose, this is not like an animal nose. It's very different. Can you kind of talk about how this is different from a biological odor detector?
3: Our nose has many receptors in it, and those receptors bind to certain odor molecules and allow us to identify scent. An e-nose is kind of doing an artificial version of this. I have this chip that has a bunch of gas sensors on it, and it works similarly in that those gases that make up an odor profile will adsorb or bind to the different sensors that I have on this chip, and I'll be able to record that information via electricity. So I'm recording it via changes in current or whatever type of transducer that you have on that device can record those changes.
2: That's kind of like a nose. Yeah.
3: Yeah, pretty similar.
2: It's a little bit different in that the way it's sensing is not exactly the same. So like an odor molecule is like a lock and key with a protein-based receptor, whereas this e-nose uses gas sensors. What is a gas sensor? How does that work? How does it interact with those chemicals in the air?
3: I use transistor-based sensors. These are really advantageous for high sensitivity because the relationship between the current and voltage is not linear, it's exponential. And so for a very small change in charge transfer, we can have really large changes in current that flows through the device. And I use different sensing materials on top of these transistors in order to mediate this charge transfer and mediate the gas response. It should be noted that there has been ongoing work in the gas sensor field for decades. The gas sensors that I worked with and that are most common in the industry, some of those are called metal oxide gas sensors. And the basic idea is that you have this material film that is very sensitive to the gas molecules' donation or withdrawal of electrons. So for some of the cases, you'll have some molecules that are already sitting on top of the film. And when the target gas comes in, it will interact with those molecules and remove them from the surface. And so then you'll have some charge transfer that changes the current that you're measuring in your device. In other cases, those gas molecules will adhere directly to the surface and do a direct charge transfer. There are many different types of gas sensors. Like we have the capacitive ones where we have a change in voltage and that's how we're measuring, or there's a dielectric change. There's MEMS-based gas sensors where there's like a physical weight change. So there's many different options out there.
2: And the diversity is really key, right? The idea is you want a diverse range of things interacting with chemicals in the air.
3: Yeah, exactly.
2: One of the innovations here is having a bunch of these different reactants all over the surface of your chip. And this also involves carbon nanotubes. Can you talk about how that fits in?
3: In my device structure, I use carbon nanotube-based transistors. And the reason I use this material is because it is a 1D material, which means the surface area to volume ratio is very high because there's no volume. Every molecule is on the surface, every atom is on the surface. And so the higher the surface area, the more gas interactions you're going to have. And this makes my gas sensors sensitive at room temperature, which is really key here, because the different films that I use to differentiate these gas sensors are temperature sensitive. A lot of them are polymer based. And so the CNT matrix allows me to operate these devices sensitively at room temperature.
2: I do remember someone coming on here and talking about an e-nose that was operating like you couldn't touch it with your hands, like it was too hot. Or in some cases, it's when you're depositing the material, that's a really hot process. And so you're destroying the kind of molecules you want to have on there because it's too hot. They're heat sensitive.
3: Metal oxide gas sensors, which are the ones that you have in your home, like carbon monoxide detectors, they typically operate at very high temperatures around like 300 Celsius. And that's because we need that activation energy to facilitate those gas surface interactions.
2: So you kind of solve that with the carbon nanotubes because you get this immense surface area ratio.
3: Exactly.
2: Okay, that is very cool. Talking about how this detects an odor profile, we talked about the carbon monoxide sensors in our home. That's got one thing on its mind. But what you wanted to do here was look at food odors, which are these like complex mixtures of volatiles that are escaping into the air. They're not necessarily the part you eat or the part you're allergic to, but they are releasing this mixture. How does that work with what you have here, which is a bunch of disparate chemicals on the surface that are kind of waving around, hoping something lands on them?
3: One of the most common issues with gas sensors is selectivity. This is a problem that has really not been solved. You'll notice that sometimes your home gas sensors will go off if it's very humid. There's always cross-reactivity. The idea of the ENOs is that we don't have to eliminate all of the cross-reactions, but rather, because we have so many sensors on the chip, we can do something called relative selectivity, where we capture an overall fingerprint of different response patterns. And it becomes impossible to do human-based pattern recognition, but that's where the machine learning comes in. And the machine learning can decipher those patterns.
2: This volatile mixture that's in the air, it might have a completely different profile from bad chickens, from Doritos, anything. So the sensor doesn't know that it's specifically a thing, but it knows it matches the profile it's looking for, or it doesn't match the profile it's looking for.
3: Exactly. So we are not able to distinguish exactly what chemical compounds are inside of these scents, but rather we're able to see like a holistic response pattern to a specific scent and categorize it.
2: Can you talk a little about your training process that you did for this paper? What did you expose the sensors to? How much did you have to do of that?
3: In my paper, I studied raw chicken, boiled eggs, and milk.
2: Yeah, I kind of got like some visceral reaction out of reading this, just imagining like chicken hanging around in a lab for 12 hours at room temp and being like, oh no, I know what that smells like.
3: Imagine being the researcher who has to clean it out at the end. Not fun.
2: You can't just throw it in the furnace.
3: No, not exactly. Basically, I would put these food objects in a vial and pass some carrier gas over it. That carrier gas is just air. It would capture the scent and then direct it into this chamber where my device was sitting. So then my device would be directly exposed to those headspace of the food object. And I would do this for different pulses. So I would like pulse the gas and then clear it out and pulse it again to see if the sensor has like a repeatable response. And then I would basically let the chicken sit out and then do it all again the next day. And you would see that the response changes significantly.
2: I thought it was interesting that the sensor doesn't really see a difference between fresh raw chicken and humidity. It doesn't really see a difference between those two things. But once you get into the rotting side of things, the sensor does kind of have this unique pattern that it can pick up on.
3: We actually did some measurements with the mass spec to see exactly what are the gas contents inside of the headspace of raw chicken. For the fresh chicken, most of it is just humidity, which is why the response to the fresh raw chicken looks so similar. But as it starts to rot, I write about some gas molecules that become present, sulfides, amines, and those are highly reducing gases. So you'll see that the magnitude of that signal starts to be pulled downwards.
2: You also looked at peanuts and other kind of walnuts, I think. You also looked at kind of some of these concerning allergens that would be really nice to just like wave a wand over it and say, yes, peanut, no peanut. How did that training work?
3: In a very similar fashion, I would go to the grocery store, pick up these nuts. And then right before I do the measurement, I would chop them up to kind of like release those gases and also create a higher surface area for my sample. And I would do the same procedure where I would just route the gas through a vial that's containing these objects and it would pick up that scent.
2: Now, how much of this did you have to do to get enough data to train a neural network on?
3: Gas measurements, as you can imagine, take a really long time. So we have like the exposure, then the recovery, and then the different pulses. So something that's really common with the gas sensor data setup for the machine learning is that we can create more variations in the data by doing some augmentation. And what we do is that for each response, we get a sliding window that takes a slice out of that, and we move it in like 1 second increments. And so then every exposure that we have now has additional little pieces of that data that the machine learning model can also train onto. That's how we can kind of increase the number of data that we have for the training.
2: And what was the discrimination like once your model was trained and you're asking it, is this a raw chicken that's fresh or is this a rotty raw chicken?
3: So I believe the discrimination overall was over 92%. But what I noticed is when I trained the model on all different food categories, there was some confusion within certain categories. So like within spoiled food, there would be some confusion. Amongst the nuts, there was some confusion. Then I went ahead and trained like more specific models. So just for food safety, food spoilage, or just for allergen detection. And the accuracy improved significantly, which I guess indicates that a better machine learning model would also be of use in this case, more data sets.
2: Or more sensors giving you more elaborate patterns.
3: Exactly. There's different ways that you can approach it to improve the accuracy.
2: How low of a concentration of peanut would you be able to detect with something like this?
3: So I think in my paper, I detected as low as 0.05 grams of walnuts. There is a figure where I show the response to different quantities. When you think about detecting allergens inside of other things, like peanuts inside of meals.
2: Not freshly chopped necessarily.
3: Exactly.
2: Yeah, not necessarily an isolated gas.
3: It becomes more challenging. And I think it's beyond the scope of this paper, but eventually may require some deconvolution in the machine learning to be able to discriminate what parts are in the gas, maybe exactly what chemical compounds are in the gas.
2: If you're really interested in keying in on those specific allergens, then you can kind of layer on different kinds of analysis.
3: Exactly.
2: If you were going to deploy something like this out in the world, could you see it like, you buy something that smells bad food in your fridge, or you buy something that detects peanuts coming in with your whatever? Or would you say, here's something you can train to smell things. You should train it so that it can detect whether or not this, I don't know, a toxin that you care about is coming into your house.
3: One of the advantages of the electronic nose is that it's highly customizable. You can kind of train these algorithms on any data set to identify any classes of objects. But I think specifically for food safety, you know, now people have these smart fridges that have all kinds of like sensors in them, temperature sensors, humidity sensors. Wouldn't it be great if we could also have a food spoilage sensor in there so that as your food starts to go bad, it alerts you like, hey, you should eat this before it starts to rot.
2: I do need those reminders.
3: The produce drawer. We need it in the produce drawer.
2: What are you going to do next after this? What are you looking into now?
3: Yeah, so kind of the next stage of this project is making multimodal gas sensors. So I'm really interested in combining some of the top performing gas sensors from each class. You know, I mentioned metal oxide sensors. We have like UV assisted sensors and exploring other new sensing modalities and kind of combining those into a single eNose.
2: What would that get you?
3: The more we can diversify our sensors, the better results we're going to have in discrimination. So we want to have as diverse sensors as possible. When we look at the mathematical model for what is the ideal scenario and how many objects we can classify given the number of sensors, the key there is making highly effective non-overlapping signal responses.
2: All right, Carla, thanks so much for talking with me.
3: Thank you.

0: Science. On June 18th, Science will jointly publish a new supplement, Frontiers of Medical Research Genomic Medicine, developed in partnership with the Icahn School of Medicine at Mount Sinai, exploring how genomic data, AI, and health systems are converging to reshape medicine. Today, I'm joined by two researchers at the forefront of that effort. Dr. Emer E. Kenny, director of the Institute for Genomic Health, and Dr. Alex W. Charney, director of the Charles Bronfman Institute for Personalized Medicine, both at the Icahn School of Medicine at Mount Sinai. Emer, Alex, thank you both for joining me.
1: Thank you. It's a pleasure to be here.
2: Thank you. Happy to be here.
0: Genomic medicine is a term that's used a lot, but it can mean different things to different people. How would you define genomic medicine today? Emer, let's start with you.
1: Genomic medicine today is no longer just about sequencing or DNA. It's about using genomic information alongside the holistic clinical picture of the patient to make better decisions about diagnosis, about disease prevention, about treatments across the entire health system. At Mount Sinai, how we think about it is really as a learning health system where genomic data is linked to the electronic health records of patients at scale, allowing the insights from the genomes of patients to flow into research and then back into care.
0: Alex, what would you say?
2: When I think about the term genomic medicine, where my mind often goes is asking the question of at what point will we be just using the term medicine to refer to the set of ideas and activities that currently fall into this notion of genomic medicine specifically. But right now, those types of activities really are limited to specific patients, but more on the research side. So this notion of genomic medicine still brings value because it represents an ideal that we're moving towards to set a new standard for what we consider regular care for everybody.
0: We've had access to the human genome for more than two decades. What has changed recently that makes this moment different?
2: In recent years, two breakthroughs have converged. The first breakthrough is that we have linked genes to disease at massive scale. At the same time, the ability to target any gene in the body pharmacologically has now arrived. So now we have all of these links between genes and disease, and we have the ability to act on that knowledge when it comes to drug development. So we really are living in what will be the golden era of translating knowledge of human genetics into new treatments and realizing the promise of the original Human Genome Project.
0: That is so exciting. Emer, your work focuses on building the infrastructure to bring genomics into routine clinical care. What does it actually take to move genomic information out of research and into everyday medicine?
1: It's really tempting to think about genomics as just sequencing, but actually sequencing these days, very easy. What remains to be done is to build infrastructure, and that's really a systems problem. What it actually takes is building an end-to-end system that not only includes the biomedical data, but actually turning those genetic variants we see into clinically meaningful insights, getting the information to providers and doctors. At Mount Sinai, the key to that innovation really has been embedding genome sequencing into routine clinical care via the biobank model.
2: Dr. Kenny was referring to a program at Mount Sinai. We call it the Mount Sinai Million for short. The goal of the project is to sequence the genomes of a million Mount Sinai patients. It's our health system's attempt to answer the question of, we talk about this future where everyone's genome is sequenced as part of their clinical care. Well, okay, how's that actually going to work? We've set up the process for consenting at massive scale, obtaining samples at massive scale, getting the data generated at massive scale, analyzed, and now really paying a lot of attention to that last step of getting the information back to the patient.
0: So this idea that sequencing a patient's genome could one day become routine, how close are we to that? And what are the biggest barriers to making it a standard part of care?
2: I'd say we're there now. Now, this is something that could be debated amongst experts in the field, but I'd say the medical case for it's there. I'd say the operations and logistics of how to do it, well, at least at Mount Sinai, I could say we've figured that out. So then it becomes a question of resources.
1: I guess my take home

0: tone for where we are in 2026 is, it is true that sequencing still is not cheap, but in my view, it will soon be very cheap. It'll probably be the cheapest test in a health system in not too distant future. What we're really limited by and what we need to pay attention to is how we use that information responsibly and effectively.
1: Artificial intelligence is often described as essential for making sense of genomic data. Where is AI already making a meaningful impact, and where does it fall short?
2: A lot of geneticists are old school biostatisticians, mathematicians. So they'll say, well, we've been using artificial intelligence since the dawn of the field, machine learning, linear modeling, the foundations of the modern day artificial intelligence. Artificial intelligence in the sense that the general population thinks about it, these magical tools that seem to be like human beings, know everything. Is there something like that in genetics? For students, having these language models to interact with as a learning partner, I wish I had that when I was rising through the ranks. There isn't something like GPT that has completely changed the game. There are what we call genomic language models that are taking first steps towards doing that, but whether those models are bringing something to the table that goes above and beyond the approaches we currently use to analyze and understand human genetic data is to be determined.
0: Where I would see some of the agentic AI and other tooling come into play more directly is where there's a lot of existing data. So identifying patients by leveraging electronic health records who should get genetic testing, interpreting those results faster, where we really have to understand how far it can go, is in causality. So AI is excellent at pattern recognition, but weaker at mechanistic explanation. And that's because there's no first principles of biology. It's a very empirical evidence-based field.
1: What are the first areas where genomic medicine is likely to meaningfully change care in the near term?
0: There are areas where patients are already benefiting. Those areas are really in rare disease diagnosis, and the degree to which getting to a genomic test earlier really shortens that diagnostic odyssey. Cancer care is a huge area where we use genetics today, for example, in matching patients to targeted therapies. An area that genomic medicine always had the potential for, but never really quite made it, is in preventive genomics. But we're starting to see late last year and this year the first big clinical trials. The good news is that the genomic information is useful and actually can direct providers to portions of the patient population who are more likely to have clinically severe outcomes and safely and efficacously reduce early screening when you don't need it.
2: The only thing I would add is that patients, I think, will increasingly start seeing these stories in the news. Individual patients who've gotten gene therapies to treat their illness based on their genetics. We are increasingly hearing from patients who've been given a genetic diagnosis, and now they're wondering, is there someone out there who could design a drug for me to make me better?
1: So if we revisit this conversation 10 years from now, what would success look like for genomic medicine? And what needs to happen to get us from here to there?
2: Sequencing everybody's genome as part of their care. Someone needs to take the lead and figure out how to do this. And so I'd say 10 years from now, if that hasn't happened, I'd be disappointed in the field. And the second front, we've made tens of thousands of links between genes and disease from human studies. Virtually none of these links have been translated into new treatments that are now the standard of care. And if that gap remains 10 years from now, I'd say as a field, we failed our patients.
0: If the last 20 years was about reading and understanding the genome, I do think the next 10 is about using it to change how medicine is practiced for everyone. And in my view, if we do that successfully, then genomics becomes invisible or becomes like what a cholesterol test is today.
1: Emer, Alex, thank you so much for this fascinating conversation. To learn more about how genomic medicine is advancing, look for the Frontiers of Medical Research Genomic Medicine Supplement, publishing June 18th from the Icahn School of Medicine at Mount Sinai and Science. I'm Erica Berg. 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
3: 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This show was edited by me, Sarah Crespi, and Kevin McLean. We had production help from Podigy. Our music is by Jeffrey Cook and Wen Koi Wen. On behalf of Science and its publisher, AAAS, thanks for joining us.

0: For Scientific American Science Quickly, I'm Rachel Feltman. Today we're back with another one of SIAM's 2026 Young American Scientists. This group of groundbreaking researchers represent the future of science, technology, and medicine. One of those honorees is Kale Machado Costa, an assistant professor at the Department of Psychology at the University of Alabama at Birmingham. He studies how learning works on a neurological level. Thanks so much for coming on to chat with us today.
1: This is my great pleasure.
2: Before we get into the subject of your research specifically, I have to ask if you would tell me why you describe yourself as slightly cursed.
1: Over the course of my career, there have been only very few instances where I have made a prediction, right? I have a hypothesis, I made a prediction, and my prediction actually turned out to be correct. Almost every single time when I make a prediction and I do the experiments, I get the opposite results or something that was entirely unexpected, not even in the realm of my imagination at the time. That's why I facetiously called it a curse. But actually, it's also a blessing because it means that my career has been very exciting, at least from my perspective. There's always something new at the end of every experiment.
2: Yeah, well, and I think that's so interesting because some lay people who are, you know, maybe familiar with scientific findings, but not so much the process of the scientific method, might hear that and think, well, he must not think he's very good at doing science, but it sounds like it actually facilitates you being really excellent at doing science. Could you tell us more about how it informs your approach to research?
1: Well, of course. So one of the ways that it strongly affects my approach to research and that I tell everyone in my lab is that you should always start a project, start an idea with a hypothesis, with a prediction. And that's very important because if your prediction is wrong, you still have an informative result, right? Many of the times you can start a project with purely exploratory aims, and there are some times where that is very much warranted and necessary. You will not know when you've actually supported or refuted a particular hypothesis. So having a very strong, very specific prediction at the onset of your experiment really, really helps you achieve not only a publishable, but really an informative, a significant result. I mean, for me, if I didn't have that, most of my projects would have ended in dismal failure. I mean, most of them still do, in a way. There's always, you know, experiments that fail for multiple reasons. That's part of the scientific process. But it would have been even worse, let's put it that way.
2: Yeah. Well, in one of the instances where things didn't go quite right, I would love to hear more about this. You actually uncovered some issues with a very common model species that perhaps other scientists should be aware of.
1: Yes, this was a very interesting case towards like the last quarter of my PhD. So I was using this very common, probably one of the most used transgenic lines in neuroscience research, that cream mice. These mice, they allow us to do genetic manipulation specifically in dopamine neurons. So in neurons that express this protein called DAT, the dopamine transporter. So they're standardly used all across my field. Now, I was testing the effect of trying to knock out this particular gene. And when I ran all of my mice, and I was blind to it, right? So this is part of the rigor. You're blind to the genotype when you're in the experiments. When I was uncovered and I could actually analyze the data, I noticed that my control mice, they were acting kind of funny. They were acting weird. And that was severely affecting the conclusions that I was trying to make. And that was very puzzling. So at this point, you know, many people could say, well, this is very strange. I am going to switch. I'm going to ignore this. I'm going to do something else. But I thought that that could actually mean something important. My PhD advisor at the time was happy to indulge in my strange obsession. So I went and I dug deeper and I really tried to investigate what were the mechanisms of what I was seeing. And what I ended up discovering was that this widely used mouse line, at least in the kind of substrains and versions that we were using, they had a very particular, very strong sex-dependent phenotype because the native expression of dopamine transporter was reduced, was impaired. So essentially, these mice, and especially the females of these mice, they were a model of ADHD. So they were hyperactive, they had lower DAT function, And what we wrote up in the paper, which actually was one of the top 100 neuroscience papers that were in the journal that year, what we say is that, well, you really need to look into that if you're trying to see behavioral effects or any kind of effect of a particular genetic manipulation, because just that strain already has this background phenotype.
2: Very cool. So let's talk about your work on learning. What was kind of the prevailing school of thought on how we learn, and what have you uncovered in your research?
1: So at the risk of using a very gross oversimplification, you can basically divide the ideas about learning or the frameworks of learning into two big groups. One big group, the idea is that when you learn about something, when you learn about an action or a cue, some event that you observe in the world, what you are learning is fundamentally how good or bad that event is, right? So the value of a particular cue, of a particular action. This means how motivationally relevant is the outcome that is associated with that particular cue or particular action. And in this big view, which in the current computational lingo is often referred as model-free learning, you don't have to have a detailed representation of the world. All you need is to learn how good or bad something is, to update what is called a value function. So that's one view of it. Another view is that when you explore the world, what you do is you create a representation, a simulation of the external world in your mind, right? And you learn how individual events are associated with each other. You can estimate the probability that something will happen based on what you just observed. And in this type of learning, which in the modern lingo is often called model-based learning, you create a rich representation of the world. And this has multiple advantages in the sense that you can use these representations to make inferences about things that actually have not happened based on what you have experienced before. While in the model-free type of learning, you can only really learn, you can only make decisions based on the actual experiences that you have had. On the other hand, model-free learning is much more simpler to implement, while model-based learning requires a lot more energy, a lot more computational resources.
2: Got it. So model-based learning is essentially building an internal simulation of how reality works, and model-free learning is pretty much just trial and error, where you're keeping track of what works and what doesn't. So where does your work come in? You know, do your findings support that two-system framework, or are things more complicated than that?
1: Now, in my work related to that field, there's two findings that I like to highlight, where I recently showed that dopamine prediction errors, or dopamine signals, which have long been associated with model-free learning. So it's thought to represent the difference between predicted and expected reward value. So something that is very much related to reward. I had experiments where I actually showed that dopamine signals, they actually represent prediction errors about things that don't have reward value. And in that sense, these signals, they approximate much more a model-based prediction error than a model-free prediction error. In another study, I investigated the role of an area called the orbital frontal cortex, a very interesting part of frontal cortex. And in humans, it's right here above the eyes. And in this area had long been associated with model-based learning. Right? So there's multiple studies showing that neuronal activity in this area represents kind of like these associations between elements of the world, especially those that are related to the execution of tasks. There has been a rather influential hypothesis that this area kind of stores this type of cognitive map presentations for the execution of tasks. So my initial hypothesis was that if you inactivated the orbital frontal cortex, this OFC area, that all model-based learning would be disrupted and there would be kind of a default to a model-free learning system, right? Assuming that you have the two parallel systems in the brain, and when one can't work, you basically default to this other strategy. What I found was that not only did model-based learning get kind of disrupted when you inactivated OFC, but that this effect was actually very specific, meaning that the rats, they could still create a model of the world, but this model was confused. So essentially, they built a confused, imprecise model. And so from there came our proposal that what the orbitofrontal cortex is doing is not necessarily mediating all of model-based learning, but that is particularly important for linking specific events to each other. That when this area is not working right, you end up having confused, degraded, or imprecise models. And I like to imagine that a lot of behavior can be explained, or some things that we consider maladaptive behavior, including the Z states, they are better explained not necessarily from like this opposition between model-free and model-based learning, but rather they could be the use of models of the world that are differentially structured, right? That you can imagine that we're all working based on our own interpretations or representations of the world, but that someone may have a representation that is very detailed, very accurate, very adapted to the task they're performing, while someone else may be having a representation that is not as precise, that is actually confusing different associations, forming a rather distorted view of the world.
2: And what would the potential implications be, both, you know, in terms of just sort of understanding human behavior, but, you know, also in potential applications?
1: So there's a lot of possibilities there. If I start maybe with the most fundamental implication, is that maybe this dichotomy between model-based and model-free is a bit overblown. So maybe instead of thinking of model-based versus model-free, we're thinking of models of different complexity that can be deployed or differentially recruit different brain areas. I think this could have a lot of implications for understanding mental illness, right? So for example, in another project, another study that I published, I also showed that the orbitofrontal cortex, this area, was very important for, or essential actually, for a process called latent inhibition. And latent inhibition is a measure of attentional filtering. Basically, how do you ignore information that is irrelevant? So we show that orbitofrontal cortex is important for that. And in people with schizophrenia, they have notoriously deficit latent inhibition, right? And the idea there is that they don't filter out information efficiently. So they basically attribute relevance to almost everything that they see. So they form spurious associations that eventually lead to hallucinations and cognitive disorder. So what if we had computational tools, or at least a general framework in which we could interpret the hallucinations and kind of the cognitive deficits that we see in schizophrenia based not necessarily on a general dysfunction of model-based learning, but actually as the creation of a disordered model that has its own particular structure? We might be better able to pinpoint what are the cognitive processes that go awry in mental illness. So this, I think, is important for computational psychiatry. Another potential example is in the neuroscience of addiction or substance use disorder. So if you think that there's a general theory that thankfully I think has fallen out of fashion, that as a consequence of substance disorder, you have also this transition from a model-based strategy to a model-free strategy, right? From someone that forms and uses a detailed representation of the world versus a overprioritization of rewards and values. But you can think that actually, instead of having this transition from model-based to model-free, what you have after substances or drug abuse is the creation of a disordered model. And you can think about the importance of that because it explains, for example, the success of behavioral strategies like contingency management in the treatment of drug abuse, right? And which is much harder to explain if you think that you have this, let's say, an over-dominance of model-free strategies. These are controversial topics, and I'm sure a lot of my colleagues would disagree, but it's where my thoughts are leading based on my previous work.
2: Very cool. And my last question is just, you know, what are some questions that you're really excited about answering in your field?
1: So one of the things that we are doing in my lab quite a lot is trying to understand what is the informational content of those dopamine teaching signals that I talked about before. So if it is indeed the case that dopamine signals are carrying information that is beyond, you know, reward prediction errors or beyond rewards, and it's doing something that is really more akin to a model-based prediction error, then what are the dimensions of information that contribute to these signals. Another question that I'm very interested in, and this relates to a recent work that I published with Joey Zhang, a fellow postdoc at the NIH, where I was working with Jeffrey Schoenbaum, my postdoc advisor. So we found out that if you record another neuromodulator, acetylcholine, together with dopamine, that their interactions, they vary a lot depending on whether dopamine seems to be responding to something that is about reward versus processes related to motivation. So maybe part of the secret to this difference in information encoding comes from the interaction of different neuromodulators. So I'm also very interested in how different neuromodulators interact in learning to try to see if that increases information capacity. And then, as I mentioned before, thinking about the orbital frontal cortex, I am interested in trying to tease out what are the environmental properties or the conditions in which you create more detailed or simpler or more precise versus more generalized models of the world. And I think finally, I am very interested in how all of these, you know, rather abstract computations are actually enacted by individual neurons. So while it may seem like a lot of aims, I hope it's also clear that they all center around a general question, which is trying to understand what are the mechanisms, both informational and cellular and molecular, that determine what do we learn? Like, what exactly do we incorporate into the brain, into our mind, when we are exposed to different events in the world?
0: That's all for today's episode. We'll be back on Friday with one more Young American Scientist special. This one all about surprising new questions in cancer research. For more on this year's Young American Scientist, don't forget to check out the latest issue of Scientific American. You can also head over to our YouTube channel to see video profiles of some of our winners. Science Quickly is produced by me, Rachel Feltman, along with Fonda Mwangi, Sushmita Patek, and Jeff Delvisio. This episode was edited by Alex Seguiera. Mariel Issa and Aaron Shattuck fact-check our show. Our theme music was composed by Dominic Smith. 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For Scientific American, this is Rachel Feltman. See you next time.

0: Happy Monday, listeners. For Scientific American Science Quickly, I'm Rachel Feldman. We're skipping our usual news roundup today for a special series. This week, we'll be dedicating all of our shows to SIAM's inaugural class of young American scientists. This group of groundbreaking researchers represent the future of science, technology, and medicine. You can find out all about them in the latest print issue of Scientific American, which is coming out tomorrow. And you'll also hear from a few of them this week on Science Quickly. Today's guest is Irini Lambertis, a postdoctoral fellow at NASA's Goddard Space Flight Center, who's also affiliated with the University of Maryland College Park. She's here to tell us about her unusual path from aspiring actress to astrophysicist. Thanks so much for coming on to chat with us today.
1: Thank you so much for having me.
0: So you didn't always know that you wanted to be an astrophysicist. What first attracted you to the field?
1: So I initially thought I was going to be an actress. And I'm from New York City, born and raised in Brooklyn. And in New York, you can be in specialized schools for really whatever you want. And so at high school, I went to LaGuardia School for the Performing Arts. I was in acting. And when you're in an art school in New York City, that normal teenage urge to be different from everyone else looks a little different because everyone's artsy, everyone's cool and figuring out their identity. And I'll never forget, I went to the library at school and I was walking around and I saw this book that caught my eye. And it's just so corny, but it was like A Brief History of Time. And as a joke, I picked it up. And I started flipping through it, started reading it on the train during my commute to school. And it rocked my world. I was just, until that point, felt very disconnected from nature. I had a very kind of black and white view. I was like, oh, you know, I'm an artist. And it also was very satisfying to be in a place where I was the only one who wanted to be an astrophysicist. And I didn't even know what that meant. The first time I heard the word astrophysics was, I'm not joking, in Top Gun, because for some reason, the love lead of Tom Cruise was an astrophysicist. And at that point, I heard of physics, and then I heard astrophysics. I'm like, oh, that sounds like space. It's physics, space. That sounds great. So I was telling everyone that's what I was going to do. And I applied to one college. This was the University of Rochester. It was pretty random. Went in and majored in physics without ever taking a physics class before. Or calculus. So it was sheer will. And I was really fortunate when I actually started doing the thing I kept telling everyone I was going to do, that I really liked it. And especially when I started doing research, absolutely fell in love and I can't imagine doing anything else.
0: Wow, that's such a great story, I think, especially because we don't think of astrophysics as being something that people stumble into. So I would love to hear, like, what was it about the vibe of astrophysics that first attracted you? And then what was the actual experience like and what kept you going?
1: So some of the first concepts that, like, really blew my mind was the bigness of it all. And I think the reason why I was drawn to specifically astrophysics is the scales of which the universe is comprised of is so beyond the normal realm of our experience as humans in our day-to-day that it's an act of will of your own mind to just try to relate to how big everything actually is. So, you know, humans notoriously, famously bad at understanding the difference between a million and a billion intuitively. And now in astrophysics land, you're regularly jumping back and forth between scales. And I think that really something so much bigger than myself and everything that I ever knew was one of the draws to it. I think I also was blown away by how much we're still actually figuring out. There's a part of me that thinks it would be kind of lame if humans were right about how we think the universe works right now, because it makes the universe feel a lot smaller that us puny humans can understand it, which is, I know, a hot take as a scientist who's publishing things and giving people my opinions on what I think is going on in the universe. But, you know, that openness, the discovery, the trying to figure it out, putting the pieces of the puzzle together to understand why the world around us looks the way it does. From the first concepts I learned in these pop sci books, just threw me into it. So when I started actually as a physics major, you're not doing fun stuff. Like you're calculating, you know, speed of a ball rolling down a hill. You're not looking at the glories of the splendor of the universe. And it was hard. I actually did horrific in my first class ever in physics. It was an honors majors physics course. I did not realize this. I thought everyone was a genius in my class. Little did I know, every single person had already taken physics before. They had taken AP physics, you know, the first one and the second one. They had tutors. The reason why they were a physics major is because they took physics and liked it and saw they were good at it versus me who, like, read a couple of PopSci books and saw Top Gun and, you know, was just a girl from Brooklyn with a dream. Why this one? Unclear. You know, I also liked it. It was so, like, not on brand for me. And I think, like, there was this act of rebellion almost going into nerddom. But that's when I discovered sci-fi around the same time. I discovered Star Trek. I discovered science fiction books like, you know, Ursula K. Le Guin, Octavia Butler, and just my whole life shifted. And so despite getting a C minus in this first physics class, I didn't drop the major. And what was crazy is, so your first 2 years in a physics major, you're pretty much, for most people, it's a lot of review. They've already seen a lot of this material before. For me, all brand new. This is the first time I'm seeing any of these things. And so I am like drowning, but I learned how to swim. And by the time we get to the more advanced level courses in your third and fourth year, I've built the muscle of knowing what to do when you see something that's completely out of depth of anything that you've done before. There's no relation to it. And a lot of my classmates, for a lot of them, that was like the first time that they were really encountering that in a long time. So I started doing really well. And it was around the same time as me getting into research, which initially was physics research. It wasn't even space research. It was inertial confinement fusion. And I just started getting better and better. And it's just been this really funny way of getting to where I am now at NASA and specializing on really big black holes and trying to understand how they got so big and what their point is in the universe to, you know, a kid from New York who was in art school and wanted to stand out from her peers.
0: It's really cool to hear you talk about this because, you know, there's so much research on the different points in the pipeline where people tend to fall out of science and math majors. And I know me personally, I'm very happy to be in the career I'm in now, and I do technically have a science degree, but I thought I was going to be in research for the long haul. And I remember that first time I got a C in a college class, I was like, oh, that means I'm not very good at this. Time to find a new focus. And it's a shame that that happens. So I'm really curious about, you know, how your experience informs some of the work that you do as a mentor.
1: Yes, because in the end, it is made up who's good, who's going to be good, who has the potential to be good. It's all couched in opinions that are colored from your own experiences on how you think the world works. And that means whatever systems you are a part of and have not dismantled, that's how you're going to see it. So when you're seeing someone coming into a program and they like get a C, it's actually not very informative on whether they're going to be a great researcher or not. You know what is? They obviously love it enough to keep trying and doing it again. Choosing, despite not doing well, but wanting to do better, in my opinion, and what I see in terms of the students I mentor and, you know, students that I have, on, you know, how successful are they going to be? The good thing about acting and going through that is you get taught rejection. It's the name of the game. It's mostly no's. But the way rejection gets taught to you is a little different. When you don't get an audition or you don't get a part you wanted, it's less of a failure and more, well, like, obviously they're looking for something really specific and I just wasn't that mark. When you now transition to the yeses and nos and the gatekeeping of that is academia, which is basically a series of yeses or nos. Will I get into graduate school? Yes or no. Will I get this fellowship? Yes, no. Will I get this research grant? Yes, no. I've kind of went into it already coming with this callus of rejections from acting. That does not mean things don't hurt, but it definitely did prepare me for that. And it is very satisfying to eventually start doing really well and knowing that, yeah, I got a C minus in my first class. And, you know, just kind of like a out of spite almost, just like because I could, you know, and I use this to inform how I train, how I teach, how I mentor. you know, what are the benefits of the doubt people are giving? Who do we give benefits of the doubt to? Do they look a certain way? Do they come from a certain background? And really challenging those.
0: That's awesome. Well, let's talk about your research. So what's interesting about young black holes?
1: Yeah. So the TLDR is in almost every single galaxy we've ever looked at. There is a massive black hole in the very center of it. Even though you think supermassive black hole, you think, wow, this must be really big. But it's actually kind of small when you compare it to the scale of the galaxy that it lives in. And this is really consequential because for, you know, the past 60 years, we've observed galaxies and they're supermassive black holes in the center, and we see these relationships that pop up, relationships that make it seem like the growth of the galaxy and the growth of the black hole is connected, despite the fact they're on really different scales. Like in our Milky Way, we have Sagittarius A star, which is our central supermassive black hole. If we were to take Sag A star, pluck it out of our galaxy, absolutely nothing would change in yours or I's lives. It is kind of inconsequential in terms of dynamics. Like, you know, the gravity from this supermassive black hole is really out of our reach. So it's a big question, why and how is the growth in life of one of these objects, galaxies, related to the growth of the black holes in the center? So naturally, you want to ask yourself, okay, well, how did it first start? So naturally, this question of what did the first massive black holes look like and what do their galaxies look like? What are the initial conditions of the relationship? How did they form? Are they doing anything to, you know, the properties of these first galaxies was an open one. And so a lot of my research is basically trying to put the pieces of that puzzle together and to use data across the entirety of the electromagnetic spectrum. So all of NASA's flagship telescopes and then some, to look at really early massive black holes in their galaxies and try to say something. And during this past couple of years, I was one of the early people that stumbled into little red dots, which are funnily and very typical of astronomers' name that, you know, the public hears and they're like, what are these astronomers doing? What are these little red dots? But for once, it's kind of aptly named because they do look like little red dots. And these are these set of sources we found with JWST, NASA's newest flagship telescope, which at first, when people were looking at them, they thought they were galaxies. And they were like, oh my God, we're breaking the universe. Look at all these galaxies in the beginning of time that are so, you know, seemingly old. And then we're like, oh, maybe they're being powered by growing supermassive black holes. And a lot of my research as of late has been trying to really understand them. How similar are they to the other growing supermassive black holes we know of? How are they different? How do we square them away with each other into some coherent picture? And the reason why this is important for you, listener, who's going about your day, is everything that happened to get to you where you are in Earth right now is a series of relationships happening with the astrophysical phenomenon. And one of the biggest ones is the relationship between the black hole in the center of our galaxy and the galaxy around it in terms of the metals that are going into the stars that go nova that then give the iron and things on Earth, which we call enrichment. The amount of star formation that's happening in a galaxy. All of these things will impact how Earth and ultimately you came to be. It's these big movers and shakers on really grand scales. And so the types of things I work on is trying to understand these scales and these really, you know, crazy astrophysical phenomena like creating and growing supermassive black holes, and squaring this away with this new discovery of little red dots, which make it seem like there was a lot more of them in the early universe than we thought.
0: So as we've established, you came to astrophysics in a pretty unique way. But what would you say is unique about the perspective you bring and maybe even your research methods?
1: So I kind of buck at authority in the terms of, like, you know, just because someone says something doesn't mean I'm going to, like, take it at face value. And it's a really interesting place to be with that, especially with little red dots, because there's a lot of confidence about what they are and what they aren't. And frankly, I would argue we are still in the early days of their understanding. And so a lot of my research is coming from the perspective of not that, like, I'm this lone wolf genius, but rather never taking anything for granted and not assuming something to be true. just because someone else said it was true, which is a thing that many scientists do. But it gets really hard when people are moving really fast on things to not just fall into a camp very easily. Secondly, one of my favorite things to do is to try to learn from a completely unrelated subfield or modality and seeing how we can apply that to gain new perspectives or insights on some of these problems we're spinning our wheels on. And so a lot of my work has kind of this theme of, you know, okay, well, there is this like paper from like the 80s or the 90s that like did this in this context. It was kind of forgotten about. Actually, we can learn from that. And if we apply it to this brand new problem with brand new data, we actually get a different story or a different answer. And so I think a lot of that comes from the fact that I switched from like acting to physics and finding that there was commonality between the two. I mean, I went through some of that acting training to be able to just be on this call with you, communicate science, trying to figure out ways to, you know, distill really complex topics with all this jargon into ways where you don't have to have gotten a PhD to understand the gist of what I'm saying. It's definitely bled into my science and how I do science. Because third, I fully believe it takes a village in all aspects of life and especially in science. The thing that keeps me in this field, despite the difficulties, the competition, the lack of funding, you know, being in one of the worst job markets since like 2008, is the people, collaboration. You know, it's what's gotten me through any of the hard times, both scientifically and as a person. So I very much subscribe to the view that science is not this immutable, objective concept. Objectivity is impossible. We are humans, not machines. We can strive for objectivity, but every decision we make in terms of how we set up our experiments, in terms of, you know, the opinions that we have about, you know, interpretations of our results, it's all coming through the very same brain that makes us humans, which means you cannot take humans out of science. And so it's been very important for me to develop and build and be a part of communities. It makes, one, my science better. And the type of science projects my research likes to do is trying to find ways to connect people from really different realms. There's that. And then also having your village and your community to go through the process of being a scientist. It is hard right now. And so having support and having community is really important. So anything that is assuming that great science is happening in isolation, I will die on a hill about this. I think that's actually impossible.
0: I'd love to hear your advice for early career scientists or even just young people who are interested in science who, you know, maybe hear that message and think it's awesome, but don't really know where to start. What's your advice on what they can do to kind of swim against the current in terms of just how academia is really structured to kind of silo people?
1: Finding your people. So I founded this program called NASA Peer, which is at NASA Goddard. And it was one of the ways that I found community going at NASA was finding other like-minded individuals in my career stage who cared about mentoring and, you know, connecting early career researchers to science and apply to grad school, all that stuff. A big tenet that we do at NASA Peer is building your mentorship network. And so this is, there should never be just one person where you're getting all your thoughts and opinions on what you should do and how you should do it from. Cultivating a network of mentors is really helpful, and having different mentors be used for different things. Some mentors can be best talking about the identity. You know, may have similar identities and navigating through academia with those identities. Some are in the same exact, you know, science discipline you might want to get into. Some have the type of career that you want. And honestly, what is determining whether most people, at least in my field of astrophysics, are making it to point A to B is how good was their mentorship and how early on. And then two, you know, the love has to be there. A big thing that happens is when you do something or try to do something for a long enough period of time, it becomes a part of your identity. And then it becomes really difficult to be able to tell, am I doing this because I like the identity of the X thing, or because this is my passion. And that is like one of the most difficult things, especially in stuff like academia and physics and astronomy, where when you say it out loud, sometimes it feels like there's a social clout that comes with it, like, oh, wow, you must be so smart. I think it's really hard to do this if you don't have some sort of deep passion or love for the question that you're asking scientifically. You know, there's a reason why my parents were very confused. They're like, you're going to go from the arts, famously competitive to get a job in, to, you know, the type of academia spaces that I occupy, which are also very competitive and hard to get a job in. That doesn't mean it shouldn't be done or that you shouldn't have passion or fight for your dreams, but it means you need to be strategic in how you fight for your dreams.
0: That's all for today's episode. We'll be back on Wednesday with another young American scientist honoree to talk about the surprising neuroscience behind learning new things. Science Quickly is produced by me, Rachel Faltman, along with Fonda Mwangi, Sushmita Patek, and Jeff Delvisio. This episode was edited by Alex Seguiera. Mariel Issa and Aaron Shattuck fact-check our show. Our theme music was composed by Dominic Smith. Subscribe to Scientific American for more up-to-date and in-depth science news. For Scientific American, this is Rachel Faltman. Have a great week.

0: For Scientific American Science Quickly, I'm Rachel Feltman. Instead of going through a series of news stories you might have missed last week, we're going to focus on one major headline today.
1: The number one priority of our foreign policy is to protect the American people. We cannot and will not allow any cases of Ebola to enter the United States.
0: That was U.S. Secretary of State Marco Rubio speaking at a cabinet meeting on May 27th. On May 15th, health officials from the Democratic Republic of the Congo declared that the country was in the midst of an Ebola outbreak. 2 days later, the Director General of the World Health Organization designated the spread of Ebola in the DRC and Uganda as a public health emergency of international concern. Here to tell us more about this developing crisis and to explain why the response outlined by Rubio is a massive, dangerous departure from the way the U.S. has historically dealt with Ebola outbreaks is Tanya Lewis. Tanya is Senior Desk Editor for Health and Medicine at Scientific American. Tanya, thanks for joining us.
2: Thanks so much for having me.
0: So for listeners who, you know, were maybe distracted by other outbreak news, of course, the last time we had you on, we were talking about hantavirus. How long has this Ebola outbreak been going on?
2: So we have only really known about it for the last 2 weeks or so when the World Health Organization declared a public health emergency of international concern, which is kind of like their highest official alert for an outbreak like this. But, you know, given the high numbers of cases and deaths, it's likely the outbreak was going on well before that. So, you know, we're still kind of catching up and figuring out exactly where some of the earliest cases were. But as far as the world at large was aware, we really only found out about it about 2 weeks ago.
0: And give us a refresher. What is Ebola? I know it looms large in a lot of people's imaginations, but of course can cause these really horrifying outbreaks. So could you tell us more about the disease?
2: Sure. Yeah. So Ebola is actually one of a family of viruses. They're called ortho-Ebola viruses, and they all cause what is known as a type of hemorrhagic fever, or it's a kind of disease where like your immune cells are infected by the virus, and this leads to internal bleeding and organ failure and death. And it has very high fatality rate, obviously. But what's different about this outbreak is it's actually caused by a strain, or what's technically called a species of Ebola virus called Bundibugyo virus. And this is a less common one. It's only caused like, I think, 2 outbreaks in the past that we know of. And so while we have seen, you know, very large outbreaks of the quote-unquote traditional Ebola virus, which used to be called the Zaire Ebola virus, before, and we've developed vaccines and treatments for that, we don't actually have any approved vaccines or treatments for the Bundibugyo strain. So researchers are racing to test a couple of antibody drugs and a drug called remdesivir, which is an antiviral drug. But we don't have any approved vaccines for this current strain. The good news, if there's any good news, is that the mortality rate for this strain is like slightly lower than the Ebola Zaire strain, but we're still talking about people dying from this disease.
0: And how contagious is this species of Ebola?
2: So it seems to be similar to other Ebola viruses. This is not a disease that is transmitted through casual contact. I mean, we're talking sharing close contact bodily fluids. You know, taking close care of family members is how it's often transmitted, and sometimes through burial practices. So while it is an extremely severe disease, it is not one that is readily transmitted the way that, you know, COVID is, for example.
0: Right. I think people, you know, see the level of precautions that are necessary in the context of caring for someone with Ebola, you know, the hazmat suits, the decontamination, which is very scary. And it is, you know, very dangerous for the healthcare workers. But I think it is important to remember that this isn't something you're going to get from somebody coughing in the same subway car as you.
2: Yeah, no, exactly. And I mean, the reason for the hazmat suits is that this is a very severe disease. I mean, it's what we probably call a high consequence pathogen. So, you know, you definitely don't want to transmit it. And so when you're treating someone with Ebola, it makes people very sick. So, you know,
0: right.
2: Bodily fluids are something that healthcare workers are exposed to all the time through
0: sure.
2: treating patients. So that's why you see those individuals wearing, you know, full on PPE and protective gear. But it's not
0: yeah.
2: casually, yeah, transmitted.
0: Well, and I remember the largest outbreak to date, which was 2014 to 2016, there was a lot of discussion among public health officials of there being a lack of trust, medical personnel on the ground and people working to contain the disease, and a real reluctance to surrender the dead, which was contributing to spread. And I know that in the DRC now, there is active conflict going on. Could you talk more about sort of what real world factors on the ground are contributing to this being such a dangerous outbreak?
2: So one of the challenges of treating Ebola in an outbreak in these types of conflict zones is that doctors and healthcare workers, they're not only risking their lives by treating people with a deadly virus, they are also exposed to the harms of the violence itself. There have been clinics that have been caught in crossfire in these conflicts, and people often target healthcare workers themselves and aid workers because they are just sort of in the wrong place at the wrong time. And it's very challenging to contain an epidemic under these conditions. That is why I think the World Health Organization has really emphasized the importance of making safe places for people to be treated and not targeting healthcare workers, because they are already putting their lives on the line to care for these very sick patients. And if they have to do that in a war zone, that makes things incredibly exponentially more difficult.
0: Speaking of 2014, you know, obviously this is not the first Ebola outbreak since then, but it does seem like experts are prepared for it to be the worst we've seen since then. Could you talk a little bit about what the most optimistic outlook is for this outbreak ending?
2: I think it's still an open question exactly how bad this outbreak will get. I have seen experts and folks from the International Rescue Committee, which is one of the nonprofits working over there, say that this could be, you know, worse than any Ebola outbreak we've seen before. That said, the 2014 to 2016 outbreak, currently the deadliest on record, it had 30,000 cases and 11,000 deaths that we know of. This outbreak so far, as of May 26, has had more than 1,000 suspected cases and more than 240 suspected deaths. And I think what's so concerning to experts is that we basically only became aware of this outbreak, as I said, a couple of weeks ago, when it was already in the hundreds of cases. So that's concerning, because where there are deaths, there are likely many, many more cases, and we just don't have an idea of exactly where this outbreak is going to peter out, because so far the rate of growth is, you know, by some estimates, much faster than some of the previous outbreaks. So scientists are actively trying to figure out exactly how bad this will get, but I think it remains to be seen. It depends a lot on the outbreak response and what countries like the U.S. do in terms of providing aid to DRC and Uganda, because this is not something that we can expect to just go away on its own.
0: The U.S. has made so many cuts to its international aid programs. How is that affecting what help we're providing, which, of course, research shows us is not just altruistic in us being good humans, but absolutely necessary for containing outbreaks like this?
2: Yeah, absolutely. I mean, the cuts that were made to USAID and to the State Department have absolutely affected our response to this outbreak. Some experts say that it would not have gotten out of hand the way it has if we had not made those cuts. There's also been a very big departure in how we are responding to this outbreak compared to previous ones. Like, for example, in previous outbreaks, Americans who contracted Ebola while caring for sick people or who were exposed to the virus were brought back to the U.S. to quarantine and be treated. In the current outbreak, Marco Rubio, the Secretary of State, recently said that, you know, no one with Ebola will be entering the U.S. And in fact, they are now being shipped to other countries. A doctor was recently treated in Germany as well. This is how the U.S. government is now treating our healthcare workers. When we have safe ways to quarantine people and isolate them in biocontainment units in the U.S., our tax dollars support these types of facilities. So it's not as if the U.S. does not have the capability to safely care for people and treat them if they have Ebola. We do, and we have done that in the past, and this is a big departure.
0: Thank you so much for coming on to chat with us about this.
2: Yeah, thanks so much for having me.
0: That's all for today's episode. For more up-to-date information, go to

0: 3. 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

0: We were told we would win again if Donald Trump became president. And we look like the losers because on the Iran deal, we are the losers. And Republicans are noticing it. These are the sorts of criticisms which really should make this administration nervous, because if MS Now attacks your deal, fine. If Cory Booker attacks your deal, well, you would expect that. If anti-Trump commentators say this is a flaccid, shriveled deal, then fine. But we have former Republican Congressman Trey Gowdy on Fox News going, what exactly did we get here? If Iran lost, why do they get so much stuff? They're asking to wait a second and evaluate this thing. Just so people know, these videos have not been vertically compressed. This is the natural appearance of Trey Gowdy. I'm not saying anything about it one way or the other. Maybe you like the way he looks, maybe he doesn't. But I know when he comes on screen, sometimes people write in, they go, David, you're messing with that video. You're compressing it to make his face seem narrow. We are not. Okay, let's take a listen to what Trey Gowdy had to say.
1: The fact that the money would come from the Qataris or from Saudi Arabia and not us is still going to be used for weapons. And I'm pretty sure that the lifting of economic sanctions takes place immediately. And I'm pretty sure that the removal of the blockade takes place immediately. So look, Iran is a richer country as a result of this MOU. And they lost the war. That's the part I can't get my head around. They lost, and they're coming out of this richer with this little phrase called downblend, which they're just going to wait him out and hope for a president that is focused on something else, and then they're going to upblend again. This is never going to change until you remove it all or remove the regime.
0: Listen, Trey Gowdy is not a guy I revere. He's not a guy I even respect. But he's getting to a sort of central core of this entire thing, which is if, as Donald Trump says, and if, as J.D. Vance say, and as if all of them say, Iran was defeated, they're weakened, they're isolated, they're completely and totally desperate. Why are they ending up better off than they started this war, which, by the way, the war wasn't started by them, it was started by Trump, and then getting access to hundreds of billions of dollars in reconstruction money, released sanction money? Usually the winning side gets to extract concessions from the loser, and usually the loser has to make the concessions. And they go, well, listen, we lost a war. We're not in a position of strength. It seems from the MOU that it's Iran that has all the leverage. Now, what some military analysts are suggesting is that the United States has really depleted our stock of certain types of missiles. It doesn't appear as though we're successfully beating back Iran's drones.

0: Iran has the willingness and the wherewithal to just kind of keep going. Trump knows he can't do boots on the ground. So there's sort of like a, what are you going to do? We're running out of missiles. We're not doing boots on the ground. That gives Iran leverage, leverage they would never have had had Trump not started this war in the first place. Gowdy making it very plain and simple. How are we better off? How is the United States better off today than before Trump started this ill-advised war?
1: Well, I'll tell you two things that do not reassure the American people, and that is some international atomic nuclear agency, which people have zero confidence in. And the only thing we have less confidence in would be the United Nations. So I saw both of those entities in this MOU. Look, as you know, Senator, I was a country prosecutor. I rely on other people for expertise. I've heard from the president. I have tremendous respect for him. I'd like to hear from Marco Rubio, and I'd really like to hear from John Lee Ratcliffe on the intelligence of whether or not Iran thinks they got the better of us. Because I guarantee we got the best intelligence community in the world. I'd be really interested in what their reaction to this MOU is. It might be, I can't believe we got this, because we were losing. I mean, we had them, Sandra. We had an economic stranglehold on that country. So you go back to the status quo ante before the blockade, how are we better off?
0: It's a great question. And I know a lot of people, when they see and hear Trey Gowdy, they go, man, he sounds like Kermit the Frog, and he looks like his face was compressed into the thickness of a sheet of paper by a vice. But he's saying things that are accurate. What changes can we identify that now make the United States safer? Trump and Vance are arguing, well, now they will never have a nuclear weapon. I don't know that that's even really in the deal. And we had a deal before to prevent them from getting a nuclear weapon. What has really changed that makes them less capable in a tangible manner? Trump goes, I don't even know that it's worth going back and getting the enriched uranium. What, also importantly, what changed thanks to this multi-month war that was not achieved under a previous agreement, which Donald Trump got us out of? And then finally, here's Trey Gowdy saying, I read the letter. I read the MOU 48 hours ago. I thought it wasn't real. It's so bad. I thought it was fake.
1: Sandra, it's wonderful to see you. I was a little surprised, honestly. I mean, we literally had our foot on their throat militarily, economically. And I read this MOU, if you will, I guess about 48 hours ago, and I didn't believe it. I thought somebody was spoofing me when I saw it, because I see what we're giving up. And then I see this word downblend. And I'm not the smartest guy in the world, Sandra, but if you can downblend, then you can upblend. And how long would it take Iran to upblend? Because Donald Trump is going to be gone in January 2029. But
0: Trump spent nearly a decade telling voters the Obama deal was a catastrophic surrender, and he mocked it and he said it's terrible and Obama lacks strength and all of this stuff. He became president. He withdrew from the Iran nuclear deal. Iran obviously goes back to enriching uranium, but Trump says, don't worry, we're going to get something better. And then he bombs in 25 and does the war in 26. And so naturally, people would compare the current proposal to what we had at the beginning and to what Donald Trump himself established as the goal. And every time we get another detail, we realize that it's a disaster. If Obama's deal was appeasement, what are we calling this? It is a major and complete loss. And even Trey Gowdy realizes it. And I want to reiterate, over the last couple of days, we've heard from Megyn Kelly, skeptical of this deal. On tomorrow's show, we're going to hear from Mike Pence, skeptical of this deal. Today, we heard from Trey Gowdy, skeptical of this deal. This is not, oh, look, the brightest minds realize that this is a scam. No, we don't agree with Megyn Kelly on almost anything, nor Trey Gowdy, nor Mike Pence. This is so bad that even the allies of the president realize they can't pretend that this is good. If Megyn Kelly or Trey Gowdy or Mike Pence were to go, this is phenomenal, the United States is now safer thanks to this deal, nobody's going to believe that, because the deal is surrender signed at Versailles, which is a detail that we'll get back to. They know that they can't defend this thing because it is completely indefensible. All right. There were a bunch of people who wrote to me, MAGAs, saying, David, you dishonest son of a bang and son of a boom, you played a truncated, out of context video of Donald Trump to make him seem confused. And if you give us the full context, you realize that Trump is completely aware of what's going on. Well, let's explore that. Let's validate the claim from the angry MAGAs writing anti-Semitic sweet nothings to me. Here's the video I played yesterday of Donald Trump arriving late to a G7 meeting. Everybody's already seated. Trump doesn't seem to know what's going on. And he just looks at people and goes, "I'm the boss." This was the clip we played yesterday, which is supposedly out of context.
2: Hello, I'm the boss. How are you?
3: Good, thank you.
0: I'm the boss. And the MAGAs wrote it and said, "David, you dishonest piece of, you've got to show the full context. Tell the full story," which shows that Donald Trump knew exactly what was going on. Well, I don't know about that. We now have the full clip. And they love to say that if you show the full video, it completely changes our interpretation of what was taking place. The clip you played started in the middle of the story. Well, here's the video of what happened right before. And what you see is that Donald Trump, seemingly believing himself to be South Korean, walks in, I guess thinking he's part of the South Korean delegation, blindly follows Lee Jae-myung to his seat and has to be again redirected. The full context reveals that multiple times during the G7, Trump had to be told, "No, no, no, sir, right this way. You're going in the wrong direction." Look at the confused Trump following the South Korean delegation.
2: Oh, I love prison.
0: Oh, God. Look at him. Sir, everybody over here is South Korean. Please follow me.
2: Hello. I'm the boss.
0: I'm the boss. What was left out from the context that makes Trump look with it and really good, that the MAGAs were furious with me over, is Trump coming in and believing himself to be part of the South Korean delegation. He doesn't look like the guy in charge. What's fascinating in these videos is that you see Trump, he just looks like he is following. And following in a very confused way. Am I even in the right room here? And once you see the whole context, it gets even worse. Now, the reason that all of this gets attention, and I understand the MAGAs are mad because their guy seems to have a barely functioning brain. You know, the hamster wheel is spinning, but the hamsters are long dead. This is the opposite of the narrative that they put forward about their guy. And these are the sorts of things they accuse Joe Biden of suffering from when Biden was president. So there's a pattern here. Moments of confusion, losing his train of thought, not recognizing people, mostly sitting rather than standing, limiting his schedule to 12 to 5, limited public appearances, questions about physical sharpness, questions about cognitive sharpness. No one incident proves anything. But when you spend years making age, cognition, and mental fitness the central policy issue, especially when talking about Joe Biden, and then you're confused, you're wandering around with the South Koreans, you've got to be redirected after a picture, "Sir, come this way." During a picture, can everybody look at the camera? And Trump is completely in profile, hunched over, looking the other way, vacant look in his eyes. He wanders in with the South Korean delegation. The context makes it worse. And in fact, in this particular situation, it makes it considerably worse. Now, there is, you know, I would respect the MAGAs more if instead of writing to me about Joe Biden, who hasn't been president now for nearly 2 years, write to me about Trump and say, "Listen, I prefer Trump on immigration. I prefer Trump on men and women's sports. I prefer Trump on foreign policy, but he is declining. And he's declining rapidly and significantly more than Joe Biden." I would respect them for that. I can come to the table and say, "You didn't like Biden. You prefer Trump's ideas, but you're acknowledging that something is very wrong with this guy." The the insistence that there's that Trump is in better physical and mental shape than Obama at age 47. You just don't sound believable.
3: Obama.
0: And by the way, I am wearing my Obama T-shirt. I know it's very triggering to people. I am wearing that T-shirt today because it is such an auspicious day for that sort of shirt. What with the opening of the Obama Library and everything. Come on, MAGAs, just write to me and go, David, you know what? I like his politics, but he's losing it. He's cracking. His brain isn't working. I will respect you far more. I don't expect them to do that. Most VPN companies sell privacy the way that diet pills sell confidence. A lot of marketing, not much proof. 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The White House put me on a list. They want to shut it down, and 942 of you came through and said, I stand with you, David. If you missed that special and you still want to take advantage of it, we'll offer it. Just write in info@davidpakman.com and say, David, I need that code. A reminder, Monday, the pre-order campaign for my forthcoming book, Pay Attention, which we expect the Trump administration will tell Amazon not to sell, again, because they've done it to my books in the past. The pre-order campaign will begin. There will be signed books available. All of that on Monday. Show up ready on Monday to help build this thing. More about the book on Monday. This is one of the most bizarre videos I have ever seen. Donald Trump, apropos of nothing, said that Steve shot his load. Oh, this is going to be a tough one to get through. I don't have any explanation for this. I could not stop laughing at this video last night. Take a look at this.
4: The press conference seems to have gone well. You shot your load pretty much, Steve, right? Pretty much. But going well.
0: This guy's out of his mind. What on earth is he talking about? What on earth? Hey, Steve shot his load at the press conference. He's out of his mind. He's completely deranged. Now, was he talking to a photographer? Does he mean that does Trump think that there are rolls of film and the entire roll of film was consumed with photographs? I have never seen anything like this.
4: Well, you shot your load pretty much, Steve, right? Pretty much. But going well. Seems like
0: did you see what Steve did in that meeting? It was absolutely insane. What is wrong with this guy? What is Trump talking about? Now, it then became even more dystopian once we got the extremely unusual declarations out of the way. I don't think I've ever heard a president say that that's what happened. Trump seems to kind of say, listen, if other countries get to have ballistic missiles, I guess Iran should too. This is the pathetic shriveling of a surrender. A complete, and listen, if we get to have nukes, why don't they? Oh, but I thought that was the whole point, that not everybody gets to have all the same stuff. A complete surrender, ladies and gentlemen.
5: Yeah. You said at the press conference, you said you don't mind Iran having ballistic missiles. Can you elaborate on that? I want to make sure we understand your position.
4: No, I'm saying that if other countries have them, it's a little bit unfair for them not to have some. A ballistic missile is not the same thing as what we're talking about when we talk nuclear. But if Saudi Arabia and Qatar and they all have some, I would say in relative proportion, I think it's okay.
0: What? Where did this new Trump come from? Well, I'll tell you, this is a Trump who realizes he lost. Has anyone lost an optional war of their choosing this badly in recent history? Think about how radically different this sounds from the Trump who has been talking about Iran for nearly a decade. Trump says Iran's an existential threat. The Obama nuclear deal doesn't go far enough. Every concession to Iran is dangerous. Giving them a single dollar in sanctions relief is dangerous. We got to get out of the Obama deal because it's so weak. It's so soft. I've got to get a better deal. And now Trump's going, listen, I mean, after all, if other countries get to have missiles, they should at least have some, right? What does this relate to? This goes back to one of the ever-shifting supposed goals of this war, which was to eliminate Iran's ballistic missiles capability, which obviously they're not going to be able to do. Imagine if Barack Obama or Joe Biden ever uttered the sentence, if other countries get to have missiles, Iran should get to have some as well. Mind-blowing surrender. Trump then, it was just confusion after confusion. Trump saying, I signed it. I signed the MOU as he departs from Versailles. And we'll talk about the historical significance of that as well.
3: And it doesn't sound like he wants to answer a question about Israel. He said it.
6: The story's made in Versailles.
0: I signed it in Versailles. I signed it. He keeps making these statements that are completely at odds with the arguments that were used for years against Barack Obama's nuclear deal. If Iran can keep significant capabilities, if Iran gets economic benefits, if Iran gets sanctions relief, if missile programs are no longer a deal breaker, if getting the enriched uranium back is no longer a deal breaker, it is logical for all of us to ask a really simple question. If this is okay, what was so bad about the Obama deal that was in place in 2015 that Trump got out of in 2018? Every single detail that comes out makes it harder and harder to distinguish Trump's approach from what he condemned, because we went through an optional war at great cost, human and financial. I know it's mostly Iranian civilians, I understand, but still people, right? Human and financial cost, increased the cost of gas for the average American, increased the cost of heating oil for the average American, threw the economy into this just thing that's being shaken around. For what? For a deal that is not even as strong as the one that was widely condemned when it was Barack Obama. Give me a break, guys. Just write to me, MAGAs, and tell me you were wrong. This is not the anti-war guy. This is not the strong negotiator. This is not the guy who understands foreign policy. He's just a buffoon who I guess you liked better than Kamala Harris. Admit that that's what this is about. And as the day went on and earlier, the concerns around Trump's capacity to even understand what he signed became a growing issue. Before we move on, let me just throw in, because I'm trying to be chair. I don't know that this is charitable. Like, maybe Trump's just demented and he's not actually that stupid. There's another possibility, which is, does Donald Trump lack the cognitive wherewithal to even understand why this deal is so bad? Is it a possibility that what's happening here is a brain problem rather than cowardice and impotence? Let's explore that next. Once again, I can't believe that this is the situation we're in. Once again, there were questions as to whether Donald Trump suffered another episode of fecal incontinence during an event in France at the G7. I know that it's once again the whole did Trump poop his pants thing. Donald Trump's body made an unusual sound in the middle of ranting about a rigged election. How does this keep happening?
7: We ended up with the original members, but then when the election was...
0: God. Oh, it's happening again, ladies and gentlemen. Oh, my God. How is... And listen, I don't know that we're going to be able to to glean that much from Howard Nutlick and Marco Rubio's facial expressions, but there are those who wrote to me and said they both seemed to tense up when they heard it.
7: Original members, but then when the election was...
0: All right. So Trump's body is making unusual noises. And then all of a sudden, he can barely complete a full sentence. And there were questions as to whether he was having a medical event during this presentation. Let's take a listen.
7: And oil is dropping like it has never dropped before at levels that went in numbers down $7, down.
0: Oil is dropping like it has never dropped before at levels went in numbers. I understand why people are worried that what happened is Trump simply doesn't understand the deal that he has signed with Iran.
7: $8. They've never seen anything like that.
0: $8. Trump insisting that before he came to power, the United States was a laughingstock, a mere laughingstock, with a Biden presidency that was not really a presidency, where he could only talk about the ice cream flavors that he likes. But what we have happening is Trump saying you can walk from Qatar to Iran when you can't. We have Trump potentially soiling himself again. We have Trump saying a reporter shot his load during a meeting and he wants to talk about Biden.
7: It's bigger and better and stronger. We're more respected as a country right now, I think, than we ever have been. And we were a laughingstock 2 years ago. They would laugh at us. We had a man that should have never been there. You know that. A man that would walk up to a podium once every year. And they'd ask him, what flavor ice cream do you like? I like vanilla. Then he'd try and find the stairs, which he couldn't find most of the time. And he'd leave. This is very unfair reporting. And then you said you didn't know about that. You didn't know there was something wrong. We can never let that happen to our country again. To me, the worst. We had the worst inflation ever. We had the worst in prices and the costs.
0: Not exactly a projection of strength and virility, that I can assure you. One of my favorite things that happens with Donald Trump, there are like TikTok pranks with this concept. When Trump needs English to English translation, it is absolutely one of my favorite things. Trump takes a question from a Japanese reporter. The guy is speaking clear English. Trump can't understand it. And then Marco Rubio, who speaks English and Spanish, comes in to translate, but he's doing English to English translation. This is one of my favorite things.
8: Did you ask other G7 nations to send military force? And what specifically are you asking of Japan? Or
7: where are you from?
8: I'm from Japan.
7: From where?
8: Japan. And is military support?
7: I just left your prime minister. Japan's doing very well.
0: I just left your prime minister. Japan's doing very well.
7: She's my biggest fan, I have to tell you. She thinks I did a great job. You have to call her and ask her. She's doing a very good job, by the way. Go ahead.
8: And military support is no longer necessary.
7: Yeah, but what do you want to know? Go ahead, just tell me, what do you want to know?
8: Okay, my question is, did you ask other G7 nations to send military force? And what specifically are you asking of Japan?
7: To send the Air Force? For what?
0: I don't know why. Why is this so insane? Why? And now he turns to Marco Rubio, and Rubio is going to try to understand it, explain it. Sarah Matthews was deputy White House press secretary under Donald Trump. She is no longer a fan of Trump. I did a Substack live with her. Make sure you're following me at substack.davidpakman.com to get these conversations live as they happen. We talked about a lot of interesting things. She made a lot of interesting disclosures, and some stuff that will probably surprise you. Let's take a look.
9: So I want to talk about this economic campaign that Home of the Brave is doing, and more generally about discussions around the state of the economy. Let's talk a little bit about the Iran deal negotiations that have been going on. One of the things I think would be really interesting for our audience to hear a little bit about is, you know, we've seen publicly the storyline develop into this deal doesn't seem to have that many great things in it for the United States. Iran supposedly lost the war, but they're kind of ending up ahead in some ways. We have this former nuclear deal. It's not like we have nothing to compare to. We have the old Obama nuclear deal that we can sort of compare and contrast and say, well, that deal was too weak, according to Donald Trump. But this new deal appears not to even be as strong as that one was. And then the blame game starts. Hey, if this works, it's Trump who gets credit. But if it doesn't work, J.D. Vance gets the blame. And people like Sean Hannity and Ben Shapiro have already started to say, I don't even think Trump was involved in this thing. Talk a little bit from your experience in managing relationships with the press. How are these strategies developed? Like, is it likely people get together and go, OK, how about this? Let's blame J.D. if it doesn't go well. Or do these things kind of develop more in response to public narratives? What's the strategy behind it?
10: I think that the strategy always comes from Trump at the top. And with him, it's if something goes right, then he gets to claim victory. And if something goes wrong, it wasn't his fault and he'll find someone else to take the fall. You know, we've seen them do that with him blaming the economy on the previous administration, saying that he inherited these prices when we know that that isn't the case, that he has only made the affordability crisis worse. So he's always going to find someone to pin the blame on when something goes wrong. And we're seeing that play out, like you said, with the Iran deal, where it's getting negative press coverage and people are criticizing it. And not just folks like myself, but Republicans, people in his own party are criticizing it. We saw Nikki Haley come out and say that if the details of the Iran deal that were being reported were accurate, that this would be a win for Iran. And so they know that right now that this is not being covered well for them. And so we're already seeing folks in MAGA world like Ben Shapiro and others and Sean Hannity come out and say, oh, well, actually, this really isn't the president's fault. It was J.D. Vance who was the lead negotiator, when honestly, that's just a bunch of BS. This is what always happens with the vice president. They get the short end of the stick. And we saw it happen under the Biden administration with their mishandling of the border crisis. And they tried to pin the blame on Kamala Harris and say, well, she was the border czar. But at the end of the day, like, the buck stops with the president. So if Trump didn't like the deal that J.D. Vance negotiated, then tell him to go negotiate a better deal. Then you don't just say, oh, well, this is what he negotiated, so we're just going to go with it. Like, you're the boss. You're the man in charge. So if you don't like what he negotiated, then have him do something better. And I'll point out, too, that I think anyone trying to say it was JD who was the one negotiating it, no, really, it was Steve Witkoff and Jared Kushner, two real estate developers. And then we wonder why we ended up with this shit deal that's actually much worse than the JCPOA.
9: The whole the buck stops with the president thing, it's sometimes almost cliche, but when you really think about the specifics, if Trump authorized whoever to negotiate, whether it was J.D. Vance or it was Witkoff and Kushner, if Trump is delegating to people negotiation, if he's promoting the MOU as a great thing, if he's claiming that the MOU is the culmination of this military, these military decisions, and that it is a good thing, then he does have to stand behind it. He can't say both, give me the credit for the fact that this took place, but the details are someone else's to take the blame for. Are these situations difficult for people working as press secretary, deputy press secretary, to manage because they sort of require throwing someone under the bus? Or are these manageable situations behind the scenes in ways that may not be obvious to the audience?
10: I think it gets difficult when no matter what it is, Trump will take a negative and try to spin it into a positive and claim victory. And for example, with this situation, this is a crisis of his own making. It's not like we were attacked and we had to go to war and then we're trying to end this war. He started it because I think he thought it was going to be an easier win, something like the operation in Venezuela. And I think he thought, oh, I'm going to do this again. And he was running on this high from Venezuela. And then obviously the worst thing possible that everyone predicted would happen, the closing of the Strait of Hormuz, happened. All war gaming scenarios predicted that this would likely happen. And so Trump thought that he was calling their bluff and it wouldn't happen. And it did. And so then now, you know, the world economy is in a spiral because of it and his poll numbers are tanking. And so he wants to try to claim victory on a crisis of his own making. And so we're actually worse off now than we were before the war because of his decision and incompetency to launch this attack. And that does make it difficult for the staffers of his administration, particularly press staffers, then who have to go to try to sell this to the American people and to the media and try to spin this into a positive. And it does probably get awkward between the president and the vice president's team. I remember when I was at the White House and we were dealing with COVID during the time I was there. I was there in the first administration the last 7 or 8 months or so. So COVID was the biggest crisis that we were facing. And when COVID began, guess what the president did? He tapped the vice president to lead the COVID response. This is what always happens. They always give the vice president something that they don't want to deal with that they know is a catastrophe. And there was a little bit of awkwardness between how the vice president's team was messaging things and how the president wanted things messaged. And so that did make it awkward between our two teams. And there would be times where the vice president's team, I remember they put out this op-ed in the Wall Street Journal that we were unaware of, that we found out about as the public did. And that is not how things should go in normal operations. You would usually clear something that big of scale with the president's press team ahead of time. And it was because they were trying to make their boss look in a good light. And so I think we're already seeing that play out too with JD, where there was leaked reporting that inside the Situation Room, that before Trump launched this attack on Iran, that JD was the one voice in the room to push back on him and say, I don't think this is a good idea, but I'll be supportive of you, sir. And that is obviously coming from JD's camp. They're the ones leaking that because they are trying to set their boss up to say, hey, I didn't support this thing, and create some distance because we all know that he is positioning himself for a 2028 run.
9: If we think about the next 60 days of this supposed negotiation period, the administration and Trump himself keep saying, but if they don't, then we're going to start bombing. And one of the things I think is really interesting about that, because the MOU doesn't talk about any enforcement mechanisms, is that 60 days puts us roughly in the second half of August, which seems dangerously close to an election to actually go back in and start bombing, especially because if Trump did that, it's not going to be 2 days. It will probably go into at least when people are doing early voting, if not through Election Day. It seems the Iranians must know this and know that now this is a point of leverage for them, which is Trump can't really go back in and start bombing without huge risk to Republicans in the election. Do you agree that that gives Iran leverage and it takes away leverage from Trump?
10: Yeah, I think that's a really good point, that the optics of it aren't great for Trump and the Republican Party, that it would potentially line up so closely near the election. And I think that the Iranians, if they're smart, they realize it. Who knows? It could just be a coincidence. But I do think that they realize that they have the upper hand in these negotiations right now. I think they, in addition to something like that, they now realize that they can control the Strait of Hormuz. This was a hypothetical before, but now they've been able to actually do it and take it over. And so they know that they can immediately do that. And once again, they have the power. They're in control. And yes, Trump can threaten to bomb them to smithereens and all these things. But at the end of the day, if you actually want to reach a conclusion that doesn't involve us getting into this kind of big scale war, it requires some diplomacy. And I just don't think that Trump is capable of that. You know, we saw how when he threatens Iran on his Truth Social post and he says that he's going to like bomb the shit out of their civilization and kill all these people. And it's like, I don't think that they really want to negotiate in good faith with you. But I guess also taking the Iranians at their word is also a risk. And we saw that in reporting, too, with leaked reports that came out when the deal was put together on Monday and all throughout the week, saying that even folks like Pete Hegseth and Marco Rubio and John Ratcliffe were all skeptical of this deal because you're taking the Iranians at their word. And I will point out, too, that this 60-day window that we're talking about, where we still have to iron out the details on enforcement mechanisms and the nuclear provisions and all these things, it took the Obama administration, I believe, like 2 years to negotiate the JCPOA. And you're telling me that Trump isn't going to negotiate a better deal in the next 60 days? I mean, come on. There's just no way. And like, I wishful thinking, like, I would love for it to be a better deal than the JCPOA. That would be a win for America. And it would maybe make it worth it that we launched this attack. But as of now, it seems like this is a complete failure and that we're going to end up with something worse than the JCPOA at worst and at best the exact same.
9: It seems extraordinarily likely. Now, the economic effects of this war have been significant. And one of the interesting things is that there's been a sort of different approach to how much the administration is blamed for the state of the economy now versus what they were saying when Joe Biden was president. And we'll look at a couple of examples. But Home of the Brave launched this campaign, Sticker Shock Summer, which is focused on connecting the dots between here's Trump administration policy, and here's the effect on the economy. Now, I've been honest in the past, Sarah, where sometimes gas prices may be up or down, and it has nothing to do with anything that the president did. There are limited things presidents can actually do to affect gas prices. They can do a gas tax holiday. They can release oil from the Strategic Petroleum Reserve, or they can start a war with a country that either mediates or has supply of oil. Trump did number three. And so there's a direct connection here to what's going on with gas prices. Do you think that Americans are connecting the dots on here's why things cost what they cost and a bunch of these decisions like tariffs and the war are optional? Or do you think that Republicans and the administration are doing a good or good enough job of acting as though their policy doesn't relate to what people are seeing when they check out and buy stuff?
10: I think that this administration is trying to gaslight the American people and tell them that we inherited these prices. This is the fault of the previous administration. And they're trying to pin the blame on Biden when that just isn't the case. And that's why the group that you mentioned that I'm working with, Home of the Brave, we launched this Sticker Shock Summer campaign because we want to educate and mobilize the American people and show them that, no, this is the direct result of Trump's disastrous policies, whether that be his asinine tariffs, whether that be him launching this war with Iran that has sent gas prices skyrocketing and caused everything else to just go up, the cost of everything. When he was the one who said that if he came into office, that he would bring prices down. And instead, he's out there saying things like, I love the inflation. And that's why we launched 16 billboards in billboards in 16 states across the country, and digital ad campaigns as well, highlighting those comments from him and just pointing out to people, here's what the prices were before Trump's disastrous policies, and here's what they are now as a result. So we're trying to do our part in educating the American people on this and showing them that he is the one to blame for the higher costs that you're seeing. And I think, too, that you bring up a good point about how gas prices can go up for sometimes things that are out of the president's control. We saw that happen with the Biden administration, actually. And he had to deal with Russia starting a war with Ukraine. And that's why we saw gas prices rise under his watch. And I think a lot of people just pin the blame on him without realizing that actually that this was why we were seeing that. And same goes for inflation. Biden was dealing with the Russia's war with Ukraine, and he was dealing with COVID still. And that was why inflation was so high under him. Why we're seeing inflation be so high under Trump is all because of his own doing. It's because of him imposing these tariffs. It's because of him launching this war of choice with Iran. So he is actually the one who is to blame for inflation being at the level it is. We just saw it hit its highest level in 3 years. And he's the one to blame for the skyrocketing gas prices that we're seeing. And I will point out, too, even if that this peace deal goes through, we end the war, the strait is open, all these things, it's not like the economy is just going to snap back. That's not how this works. Because of a level of this disruption, it's going to take a while before we see costs come down, before we see gas prices come down. And so that's something else to keep in mind, that they're going to say, oh, well, it's going to all come down. But it's not just like they can snap their fingers and make that happen. It's going to take a little bit before we can even reach equilibrium. And again, the tariffs are still imposed as well, even though he found a workaround despite the Supreme Court knocking them down. And so it's not like the economy is just going to be fantastic now, even if he finds a way to negotiate an end to this war that he started.
9: Last thing I want to talk about, as we think about the timing of the midterm elections and we look at prices, the war, et cetera, one of the things that we often hear from voters is, even if I don't like what Trump is doing, I actually think my member of the House is doing a fine job, or my senator is doing a fine job. One of the things that I've been suggesting that people consider, and they might consider and decide, no, I still want to vote for my member of the House. These disaffected Republican Trump voters who are still planning to go and reelect their Republican representatives, they may not be as off-putting to you as Trump is in terms of what you see day to day. But for the most part, they are publicly not saying anything about their potential disagreements with what Trump is doing. And they're still voting effectively as rubber stamps to what Donald Trump wants. So whatever side of it you end up on, fine. But I've been encouraging voters really to think about, you know, I don't like what Trump is doing, but I have no problem with Susan Collins if she's your senator, or whoever, Chip Roy is. They are mostly rubber stamping what Trump is doing. And I think it's valuable. And I'd be interested in hearing from you as someone who certainly to my right, although we've talked about how you identify politically now, these elected officials have effectively endorsed the things Trump has done by not opposing them, have they not?
10: Yeah. We only seem to find Republicans find their voice when they're either retiring or they lose their primaries. We're seeing that with folks like John Cornyn and Bill Cassidy and Tom Tillis, where they're now speaking out against Trump. And we've seen them speak out against things like this Iran deal, like the ballroom, like the $1.8 billion slush fund, all these things that now they're being critical of the president and somehow find their spine. But the timing of it, you know, it's like, where were you the last 10 years? And so, yeah, a lot of these politicians are so scared of Trump and getting primaried, and they're so desperate to hold on to power that they're not willing to push back on him in these instances. And yeah, like you said, they're effectively rubber stamping everything, because if you're not pushing back on it or condemning it, then you're endorsing it. And so I think that maybe there will be folks who will find a little bit more of their voice because they see Trump as this lame duck president. But to me, that just isn't good enough. You've had all this time and watched all of this play out, and instead of doing what you know is in your constituents' best interest, you just decide to stay silent. And that's what's so frustrating, is that and why Washington is so broken, that people are more concerned with staying in power, and they're so scared of Trump that they would just rather stay silent and instead of actually doing what they're there to do, which is represent their people. And I think that I've had plenty of conversations with different members, different staffers across the administration or in Congress. And privately, a lot of people say to me, Sarah, I agree with everything you're saying, or I keep up the good work. And I'm like, great. Oh, I wish more of you would join me, because they know that Trump is crazy. They know that the tariffs were a bad idea, or launching this war was a bad idea, or whatever it is, but they won't say it publicly. And so hopefully, you know, in the midterms, we elect more people who are not so scared and are actual fighters and who are willing to speak up and speak out and be representatives, good representatives for their constituents. And so that hopefully that's the case in November. But I predict that there will probably be a big blue wave, because I do think that a lot of people, even people who voted for Trump, feel buyer's remorse right now at all the broken campaign promises.
9: It seems to be reflected in the polling, that's for sure. Sarah Matthews, former deputy White House press secretary, always good to talk to you.
10: Yes, thanks for having me.
9: Talk to you soon.
0: As we move forward on Operation Epic Surrender by Donald Trump, and it is widely criticized by anyone with a brain, Donald Trump is increasingly furious. Trump erupted overnight at 4 a.m. after the brutal destruction of whatever he was trying to do in Iran, stroking out at 4:32 a.m. on Truth Social. And he is right to recognize that people aren't falling for this crap. Trump throwing a tantrum at 4:32, apparently after being up all night watching criticism, even from his own allies here in the United States, posting to Truth Social, quote, "These fools who think I haven't been tough enough on Iran, when the stock market just hit a record high and oil prices are tumbling down, are either jealous, bad people, or stupid. Make America great again, President Donald J. Trump." You know, even Barry Weiss's CBS is reporting the Obama nuclear deal and Trump's letter are basically the same. Except now Iran gets not only sanctions relief to a greater degree than they got from the Obama deal, they also get access to this $300 billion reparations fund, writing, quote, "Both deals ban Iran from acquiring nuclear weapons, but the JCPOA, meaning the Obama deal, was far more specific about how." Trump signing the surrender at Versailles. These are very interesting optics, because Versailles is World War One and World War Two history buffs, or whatever, just people who are a little bit aware about World War One may remember that Versailles is sort of associated with surrender, because the 1919 peace treaty, the Treaty of Versailles to end World War One, was signed there. Germany had lost. They were forced to accept terrible punitive terms, territorial losses under the threat of an Allied invasion. And so the optics of Donald Trump signing this thing at Versailles only sort of reinforce the optics of surrender. And look at little Marco Rubio standing behind Trump like this is something good.
11: This is going great.
12: Yes.
13: Bravo.
0: Make sure to keep the pens he used to sign the surrender. Those are really good keepsakes.
14: Good job. Great job.
0: Now, just a reminder, Donald Trump, despite all of this, all the pomp and the circumstance, Trump leaves the door open to Iran enriching uranium. And Trump goes, listen, adjoining states have it. Other people have it. You got to maybe let them do it.
7: We've been pretty tough in that. You know, it's also, it is a little hard, though, when you say that somebody wants it, other people have it, other adjoining states have it, and you're not letting them have it for purposes of electricity and things like that. It's always a little tough. You have to use a little common sense, please.
0: It's sort of like diplomatic. But mommy, he gets to play with the toy. Why don't I? Now, remember Donald Trump tweeting back in 2017, quote, "Iran was on its last legs and ready to collapse until the U.S. came along and gave it a lifeline in the form of the Iran deal, $150 billion. But that was Obama. That's completely different.
7: Obama.
0: It's different in that it was Obama. It's not different substantively. It's not different in terms of like, listen, sanctions relief is sanctions relief no matter which president does it. And it's not just Trump. Here is Senator Roger Marshall saying, listen, they've got to have some missiles, right? They do. Where were these people when Barack Obama signed the JCPOA in 2015? Where were these people when Trump terminated the JCPOA in 2018 because it was too weak? No, but now, listen, it's only fair. They got to have some missiles. And by the way, to defend themselves from who? From us? They need missiles? What on earth is this guy talking about?
12: Senator, are you okay with Iran having missiles?
14: You know, I'm hesitating. I prefer that they not. I certainly don't want them to have long-distance missiles. I don't want them to have nuclear-armed missiles. I would prefer they didn't. But I don't think that's the key issue here. I think that they have to be able to defend themselves. And I just come back to the big picture here, is that the Middle East countries like this agreement.
12: You think Iran needs to be able to defend itself?
14: I do. I think that they have to be able to defend themselves. Otherwise, we turn this into a forever war.
0: Against who, though? Right. I mean, like, that's the funny thing. We're the ones attacking Iran. And now Trump's going, no, like, they should have some missiles for defense to defend themselves against your next attack on them.
14: You're never going to get them short of boots on the ground of surrendering everything, an unconditional agreement, if you will. But again, what I'm getting at here is this agreement has the support of most of the countries in the Middle East. And I think that's going to give it more of a long lasting relationship, a long lasting success as well.
0: Now, this whole line that they've come up with, it's a very cute line. The Middle Eastern countries support this thing. There is not a shred of evidence that the Middle East countries support this thing because of anything specific about the agreement. It's not that the Middle East countries go, no, listen, we think Qatar loves the agreement because Iran gets to have some missiles. That's ridiculous. These Middle Eastern countries whose primary interest is economic stability have an urgent situation where Trump is so unhinged and so erratic and started this optional war that wrecked a whole bunch of their business that they just want any way to get the hostilities to stop. They're desperate for the hostilities to stop. It's not about the specifics of the deal. And they keep going back to this very cute line about if this is such a bad deal, why do the Middle East countries support it? They support it because they think Trump's insane. And in fact, there is reporting that Iran used Donald Trump's, quote, mental illnesses against him in these very negotiations. This is stunning. It is stunning that this is now where we're at. It's only fair that they get to do some enrichment. It's only fair that they. And listen, I'm not even arguing that there should be, oh, these countries are allowed and these are. I'm just comparing to the standards Donald Trump established and the standards dating back to the JCPOA of 2015. That he said must be the red lines. And now they're walking all over Donald Trump's red lines. For years, one of the most fascinating stories to me in Republican politics has been watching ambitious politicians convince themselves, I can harness Donald Trump. I can control Trump. I can get aligned with Trump to be close to power, but I'm not going to suffer any of the consequences of Trump's being a deranged and incompetent person. We saw it, remember, with former New Jersey Governor Chris Christie, who in 2016, after running against Trump, ultimately kissed the ring, stood behind Trump during a press conference and looked like he had some bad clams. He looked sick to his stomach as Donald Trump said ever more deranged things. And it turned out Chris Christie figured out you really can't align yourself with this guy. You just can't do it. Well, now it's Marco Rubio. Marco Rubio, who thinks, listen, I'm going to get close to Trump. I'll be Secretary of State. I'll ride the wave. I'll shape policy. And eventually, I could maybe inherit the MAGA coalition for myself. Marco Rubio embodies that strategy, maybe more than anyone else currently around Donald Trump. Maybe J.D. Vance would be up there. Marco Rubio once said Trump's a con artist. And ultimately, he ended up as one of Donald Trump's biggest defenders. So then he becomes the Secretary of State. And it was a very calculated decision. Trump will be the vehicle. I, Marco, get to be one of the adults in the room. I'll be the top diplomat as Secretary of State. And then you watch this video. Check out the look on Marco Rubio's face. He's realizing this is bad.
3: There's some element to this where you send the vice president. If it works out, great. You look like a genius for sending him. And if it doesn't work out, it's the vice president.
7: I like that idea, sure. What? This way, if it works out, I'm going to take the credit. If it doesn't work out, I'm blaming J.D. You better be careful, J.D. He's going to turn his plane around and get the hell out of here. Yeah, I like that idea.
0: So you see the look on Marco Rubio's face. And I think it's important on the one hand not to overstate what facial expressions can mean. Nobody knows exactly what Rubio's thinking, but I don't think it's Trump's a genius. It's difficult not to notice the contrast between Trump enthusiastically talking about this MOU, and I'll blame JD or whatever. He's celebrating it. He's selling it. He's acting like this is some, you know, major achievement. And Marco Rubio is standing back there looking like a guy who accidentally opened the email attachment with the virus and is wishing that he hadn't done it. You know, now there is the politics of the deal are becoming really awkward for the people around Donald Trump, because for nearly a decade, Republicans were told Obama's Iran deal is one of the worst agreements in American history. It's weak. It's appeasement. It's surrender. It's a giveaway. Trump got out of it. He's so big and strong. We're going to get something better. And then every single hour, we learn something new about the framework that Donald Trump is pursuing. And right wingers realize it's a disaster. Megyn Kelly's asking, what do we really get? Trey Gowdy's asking, what do we get here? All sort of Ben Shapiro is

0: deal that even the right is struggling to distinguish from the Obama deal, other than recognizing that it's even weaker. And this is kind of the trap. If the deal succeeds, Trump gets the credit, not Marco Rubio. And Trump has joked about that. If the deal falls apart and the right continues to revolt against it, it becomes politically toxic. Yeah, Trump jokes about blaming Vance, and they'll probably try to. But cabinet secretaries, the top diplomat, the Secretary of State, these are people who also get the blame. And next thing you know, they're sniping at each other. Trump goes, well, this person wasn't loyal enough. That person wasn't loyal enough. And there's this larger reality where when you stand behind Trump, you don't really get much of the good shrapnel, but you get all of the bad shrapnel. Donald Trump is threatening to pull unemployment benefits from all states for the first time in history. All states, he is saying, we will pull unemployment. And the administration wants to pay nearly $800 million to cancel four more wind projects. Why would you pay to cancel them? Well, because they're not really thinking very well. We will have all of those stories and more on today's bonus show. You can sign up at joinpacman.com.
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2: Donald Trump told us in February, I am going to get unconditional surrender. 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

0: There's no place I'd rather be. From Pacifica Radio in Los Angeles, this is The Bradcast, as heard on KPFK 90.7 FM in LA and on dozens of other fine affiliate stations over both the public airwaves and the internets around the country and the world, blanketing planet Earth. I'm Brad Friedman, your friendly investigative blogger, journalist, troublemaker, muckraker, and all-around swell fellow, says me. From bradblog.com. Thank you very much for joining us today. We have got a lot more than I had thought we were going to need to get to today. Hi, Des.
1: Hi.
0: Nice to hear your giggle so early in the show here. Shortly after airtime yesterday at the Palace of Versailles in France, where the Allied powers signed a disastrously fateful treaty to end World War I, paving the way for Germany to launch World War II, Donald Trump decided it would be the perfect place to sign his so-called Memorandum of Understanding with Iran a day early to, for the moment, end hostilities, reopen the Strait of Hormuz, which Iran had only closed for the first time due to Trump's war, and continue with at least 60 more days of negotiations regarding Iran's nuclear program and other matters. We will get to that shortly, now that the Strait is reportedly open again. But for the moment, I think it's fair to say the agreement is not going over well. Is that what you have you seen that same thing, Des?
1: I have.
0: It does not seem to be going over well politically in any event at the moment, and specifically among Trump's closest political allies and loyalists, like the folks over at Fox News, for instance. But by way of warming up for Desi Doyen's latest Green News report, also later this hour, let's begin with some breaking science news, though it's also political news, as it turns out, which has some news that has broken since we recorded today's GNR. The Trump administration is abandoning its plan to dismantle a $368 million ocean monitoring system critical to understanding climate change and marine ecosystems, bowing to a bipartisan backlash on Capitol Hill.

0: Donald Trump's corrupted National Science Foundation had said in May that it would begin removing hundreds of sophisticated underwater instruments this month that collect data on coastal flooding, marine heat waves, and other climate and weather events. Sure, remove those? Why would we need to collect data on any of that? Government waste. But on Thursday, the agency announced that it will pause efforts to take apart the system known as the Ocean Observatories Initiative while convening an expert panel to determine its future. Experts. Sure.
1: Well, we'll see.
0: Well, we'll see. Well, hopefully there's enough, you know, the fossil fuel companies still have enough experts left that they haven't already been hired by the Trump administration to spare here for this expert panel. Quote, effective immediately, NSF will not proceed with further removal or descoping of equipment, the agency said in a statement. Why did they do that? Because suddenly they decided to do the right thing? Don't be silly. The Senate passed a measure on Wednesday that would block the government from dismantling the system, with lawmakers in both parties warning that the action would be illegal and would threaten the safety of coastal communities.
1: Yeah, that's kind of the point of the whole thing. Well, not all the point, but a lot.
0: Yeah, yeah. The Trump administration had also tried to cut the program's funding the last 2 years in a row, but Congress restored the money both times, after which apparently the administration just said, okay, fund it if you like, but we're pulling it all up from the bottom of the ocean. Hundreds of critical monitoring devices for no good reason at all, other than they, helped us understand the effect of climate change on the oceans. And that's the last thing the fossil fuel funded Trump administration wants to have science about.
1: Bingo. They want to blind us to the impacts that climate change, driven by the burning of fossil fuels, they want to blind us to what is happening.
0: Blinded by the lack of science in this case. I mean, there's no other logical reason for pulling out this sophisticated and relatively new system that was working. I don't think any of us are too far over our skis in suggesting as much. In May, the Science Foundation said it would send ships to start pulling up instruments anchored to the seafloor off the coasts of Oregon, Washington State, Alaska, North Carolina, an area between Greenland and Iceland known as the Irminger Sea. I mean, this is the system that also, by the way, helps protect Mar-a-Lago. Does Trump care about that?
1: And fisheries, too. And meteorologists use it. Everybody around the world uses that data.
0: Yeah, correct. The fishermen, for example, check the system's real-time, publicly available data on wind and wave conditions before heading to sea. That seems like a useful convenience. Meteorologists use these observations to improve forecasts of disasters like hurricanes and tsunamis. That seems important. The National Science Foundation said on Thursday that it had already pulled some buoys, sensors, and other equipment from the waters off the coast of Oregon and Washington State, but it was, quote, developing plans to redeploy the equipment.
1: Good.
0: On Wednesday, the Senate passed a measure to preserve the system by unanimous consent in what is just the latest example of Congress flexing at least some power of the purse to try and thwart the Trump administration's attempt to cut climate and environmental programs. The measure was sponsored by Senators Jeff Merkley, Democrat of Oregon, and Lisa Murkowski, Republican of Alaska, who said the network collected data crucial to understanding El Nino, a powerful weather pattern that formed this month in the tropical Pacific. And as we've been discussing on the Green News Report, it is supposedly the most powerful El Nino ever tracked on record.
1: Yeah, it's shaping up to be. I mean, we'll find out what actually happens when it unfolds. Different El Niños run on different patterns, so that will have different impacts depending upon where that pattern falls. But yeah, this is going to be a monster.
0: Quote, this is not the time to be turning off one of our most valuable scientific assets, said Senator Murkowski. The National Science Foundation had said in May that dismantling the monitoring system would save $48 million in operating costs each year. But lawmakers accused the administration of wasting the $368 million in taxpayer money that had funded the installation of the instruments in the first place back in 2016. And in any case, the operating costs represent a tiny fraction of overall government spending. Yeah, kind of hard to make the argument that this is to save taxpayer money when you're wasting hundreds of millions that has already been spent on a program that everybody other than Donald Trump and ExxonMobil kind of likes. It's also hard to disagree with that when the Trump administration at the beginning of our dumb, pointless war with Iran was spending nearly $2 billion a day on that dumb war with $2 billion, the cost of one single day striking Iran for no apparent reason. You could spend the $368 million to set up that ocean system and then the $48 million to maintain it each year for 34 years in exchange for one single day of Trump's dumb war in Iran. So please tell me how much Donald Trump cares about government spending, taxpayer dollars, waste, fraud, and abuse. Give me a break. So yeah, this is hardly about any of that. Quote, dismantling the OOI was supreme stupidity, said Oregon Senator Merkley in a statement on Thursday. Representative Zoe Lofgren of California, the top Democrat on the House Committee on Science, Space, and Technology, went further in welcoming the administration's reversal while condemning the plan in the first place. Quote, this pathetic scheme was illegal, Lofgren said in a Thursday statement, adding, quote, my oversight team and I will be following closely when the National Science Foundation, watching what the National Science Foundation does next. NSF's next steps, she said, must be nothing short of replacing any of the instruments that have been removed and ceasing all activities to descale under until legitimate expert advice has been sought. Of course, you might think the administration might want to consult expert scientific advice in advance of doing something like this, before tearing up a wildly successful U.S. system in which we had already invested hundreds of millions. But Donald Trump don't roll that way. I'm sure you have by now, in similar news, seen that Donald Trump's American flag blue painted reflecting pool at the National Mall, which cost taxpayers at least $14 million for a no-bid contract with one of Trump's swimming pool guy buddies to supposedly refurbish it in advance of the 250th birthday of the U.S. on July 4. I'm sure you have saw that almost immediately turned neon green just days after it was reopened, thanks to an algae bloom that was exacerbated by the darker color of the pool that Trump painted it, that increases heat in the water, which increases the ability for algae to flourish, something that a scientist might have told Donald Trump if he had bothered to ask. But as we all know, Donald Trump is much smarter than scientists. Did you hear his uncle was a scientist at MIT, Desi Doyen? Anyway, we discussed that a bit in our GNR later this hour, but it has gotten even worse than that today. Since we laid down the great news report, as social media is now showing photos of that American blue paint on the reflecting pool that Donald Trump was so proud of, now itself coming up from the bottom of the pool.
1: Yeah, sadly. The sealant that was used to seal the pool is now coming straight up, and it's only been a few, 12-something days or so?
0: Rather hilariously, I might add, the paint is, or the sealer, whatever it is flaking off as perhaps part the absolute best metaphor for pretty much everything that Donald Trump does, that this administration does, as observed by The Bulwark today in an article subheadlined, "How Trump Makes Everything Worse in 4 Easy Steps." Now, the Bulwark, if you don't know, was created by a bunch of conservative Republicans who do not much care for Donald Trump. One of them, Andrew Eggert, writes in their newsletter today, "Of all of Donald Trump's little D.C. hobby projects that have caused scandal this year, the snit over his renovation of the National Mall's reflecting pool has been the one I've cared about the least." Well, me too, Andrew. But, he argues, you'd need a heart of stone not to laugh at the snags that they're hitting this week. After a month of castigating the, quote, filthy, dirty pool as a symbol of failed Democratic leadership, Trump actually said, quote, "Sleepy Joe doesn't know what clean or proper maintenance is." Yes, he actually said that. And just days after the White House declared the mission of cleaning up the reflecting pool to be accomplished, the reflecting pool is once again resolutely algae green. "It doesn't really matter, of course," notes Egger, "how much algae the duck pond on the mall contains is way, way down the list of important national concerns. But the boondoggle," he notes, "is such a striking metaphor for the failures of Trump's second term that it is worth taking at least a minute to soak it in." And he's right about that as well. Here is how the president has basically approached all problems since retaking office last year. Step one, announce your intent to solve some longstanding problem like America's trade deficit or Iran's pursuit of a nuclear weapon or the national debt or an algae-ridden reflecting pool. Step two, ignore all logistical challenges that made the problem difficult in the first place, proclaim confidently that the only reason previous attempts to solve them failed is because your predecessors were giant idiots. Step three, try to solve the problem via the first idea you can think of. And I think that one, by the way, I think that step is key. Just, you know, whatever pops into his mind as he as the first and most obvious thing to do, even if there's a likely reason that the obvious thing was not done previously on this long-standing problem. But, you know, don't take any time at all to check and find out if there was a reason why they didn't do the most obvious thing. Just do it. Step four, fail spectacularly and immediately. "It's amazing," writes Egger, "how many times in just a year and a half Trump has followed this precise script." He's right. How to fix the American economy? Simple. Throw a million tariffs on it. Quote, "For decades, our country has been looted, pillaged, raped, and plundered by nations near and far, both friend and foe alike," Trump thundered on so-called Liberation Day in April 2025. Quote, "I don't blame these other countries at all for this calamity. I blame former presidents and past leaders who weren't doing their job." He then spent months in a fever dream of tariff negotiations and renegotiations, setting and resetting rates with mad abandon and whipping the economy around like a rag doll until the Supreme Court declared the whole mess unconstitutional earlier this year. How to tackle the national debt? Oh, simple. Just throw open the government books to some smart tech guys and let them figure out what to cut. Trump and Elon Musk, Press Secretary Carolyn Leavitt said last February, were doing, quote, "the exact same things that Democratic politicians promised the American people they would do for decades. President Trump is just the first president in our lifetimes to actually do it," she said. Musk then spent a few months rampaging through the government, tearing the wires out of the wall, a project that did major damage to vulnerable populations around the world and U.S. science research, but made no appreciable dent whatsoever in federal spending. And how to bring Iran's mullahs to heel? Well, that too is simple. Bomb the hell out of the country until they give you everything you want. Quote, "For 47 years, no president was willing to do what I'm doing. And they should have done it a long time ago," Trump said of his war on Iran back in March when he started it. He then spent months watching economic pain pile up in America and waiting in vain for the Iranian capitulation to come before finally getting sick of the thing and throwing in the towel this week. Andrew Egger notes it has happened over and over again, and yet there's a special pathos to seeing the same pattern play out in the reflecting pool specifically. Maybe it's just the striking visual, it's such a beautiful green, or maybe it's just the fact that in this case, the fight Trump is losing happens to be won against a single-celled organism. So yes, that's right. Donald Trump is the kind of person who has been outsmarted by a form of life that does not even have a brain. So how do you suspect he's doing against the Iranians, who, as it turns out, actually do have brains? Yeah, it is not going well. Not even 24 hours after he signed this so-called deal, so-called digitally, at the Palace of Versailles. We'll get to some details momentarily, but while we're on the subject of Trump's failing vanity so-called beautification projects, news on one more of them today. The one he absolutely cares about the most, more than anything, or seemingly anyone else. It's his own personal Versailles, I think. It's known as the White House Ballroom Project. Remember that? The $400 million project that was not going to cost taxpayers a single dime because it was being funded solely by Trump-friendly companies and rich families seeking favors from the administration, as if that was supposed to make us feel any better about it. Yeah, that ballroom. As the Washington Post reports today, the Trump administration's budget office has redirected $352 million that was intended for Secret Service training and recruitment to what it described as security measures at the White House, according to a government database. The White House and the Office of Management and Budget did not specify the purpose of the unusually large shift in response to questions on Wednesday, but a person familiar with the Secret Service budget, speaking on the condition of anonymity, told the Washington Post that the funding was to help pay for, wait for it, a new White House East Wing that includes the ballroom. Mm. The transfer of Secret Service funds equal to more than 10% of the agency's entire annual budget in recent years, comes amid revelations that Trump's controversial ballroom project will rely more significantly on taxpayer money than the administration has acknowledged.
1: Oh, gee, what a shocker. They were lying.
0: Trump has claimed repeatedly that the project would cost $400 million, the Post reports, and has generally said it will be funded entirely by private donors. But this week, the Post reported that the contractor overseeing the work told the White House back in March that the expected cost was actually $600 million, with more than half of that coming from, yes, the taxpayers. The March budget estimates obtained by the Post show that $155 million for the project was expected to come from the Secret Service. Most of the rest of the public funding was projected to come from the White House military office, but the administration's budget office last week, accidentally, it might seem, disclosed in a public database that it was redirecting $340.8 million and $10.8 million in Secret Service money for, quote, White House security measures. The redirected money, originally included in the Republican spending package dubbed the One Big Beautiful Bill last summer, was intended to bolster the Secret Service after two attempts on the president's life. The one in Butler, Pennsylvania, and at his West Palm Beach, Florida golf course. So the law provided the Secret Service with $1.1 billion and specified that the money was meant to provide for, quote, personnel, training facilities, programming, technology, and, quote, performance retention and signing bonuses for agency personnel. It said nothing about the White House East Wing or ballroom. Key senators from both parties have now questioned the redirecting of those funds. Senator Susan Collins, Republican of Maine, chair of the Senate Appropriations Committee, directed staff to look into the matter. That should take care of it. On Tuesday, earlier in the week, following the Post's earlier report finding the ballroom was actually going to cost $600 million and half of it would come from taxpayers. In response to that, Collins said she had taken Trump at his word. You know, like she took Brett Kavanaugh at his word to not undermine the constitutional right to an abortion. Quote, I've said repeatedly that the president has promised only private donations would be used for the ballroom, and I believe he should be keeping that promise, she said in an interview. Oh, do you believe that, Senator? You going to do anything about that to back that up? I didn't think so. By the way, Collins is up for re-election this year in Maine. She's running against a Democrat named Graham Platner. Just figure I'll drop that right here at this moment for no particular reason. Democratic Senator Jeff Merkley of Oregon, a member of the Appropriations Committee and the top Democrat on the Senate Budget Committee, said the transfer showed Trump was more interested in his vanity project than safety or security. Quote, this funding was intended to pay for Secret Service agents and ensure they have the technology and resources they need to keep individuals under their protection safe, said Merkley in a statement. So, yeah, that's going very well, too. The ballroom is going very, very well. You know what? Maybe if he painted it American flag blue, it would be even better. Have you tried that, Mr. President? So with those spectacular successes so far, how do you think his new memorandum of understanding to try and end the war that he started with Iran. How do you think that is going? Let's take a quick break and we will come back and find out. I'm Brad Friedman and you are listening to the Bradcast.
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0: Welcome back. It's the Bradcast. I'm Brad Friedman from bradblog.com. I'm just going to go on the record here, right at the top. And, you know, we don't make predictions on this show, but I'm going to go ahead and note that as bad as this deal is for the U.S. and as good as this deal is for Iran, I am not even sure it will survive the weekend, much less the next 60 days when the two nations are supposed to be hashing out some of the most complicated points, like Iran's nuclear program, which had, by the way, been entirely contained and overseen by international inspectors and kept to no more than 3.67% enrichment of nuclear materials, the amount needed for things like nuclear energy, but nothing near what is needed to make a nuclear weapon. Of course, after he tore it up, it got much worse. We'll get to that in a second, but that's by way of comparison with the agreement that was struck under Barack Obama in 2015 that kept the enrichment down to 3.67% and kept the inspectors in place 24/7. This was the agreement signed by the U.S. under Obama with Iran and UK, France, Russia, China, and Germany, and which at the very top of that agreement, in its preamble, it read, quote, "Iran reaffirms that under no circumstances will Iran ever seek, develop, or acquire any nuclear weapons," unquote. Just keep that in mind. I have to keep repeating it because I want to make sure every time Donald Trump goes out there and says, look, we had to do this. We had, otherwise they would have gotten a nuclear weapon. Completely untrue from the jump. That was the deal that Donald Trump tore up, calling it the worst deal in the history of the world, and that only he could get a proper deal with Iran, which he has decidedly not been able to get. Even after bombing them repeatedly and brutally, demanding, quote, unconditional surrender, and instead ending up with this new memorandum of understanding, seeming himself to be the one who is surrendering to Iran with few or any conditions. I've been noting that since news broke last weekend that a supposed deal was forthcoming, and as the details of the agreement to work towards an agreement in any case dribbled out, I've said over and over that I see nothing in that MOU that wins anything for the U.S., and I mean anything, anything that we did not already have before the war, or at least before Trump tore up the Obama-era deal in his first term. Since he tore that up, Iran has been free to enrich their nuclear material as they see fit, and they have about 1,000 pounds of it to 60% enrichment. That's just a stone's throw away from the 90% needed to make a nuclear weapon.
1: And that all happened because Trump tore up
0: the agreement.
1: The agreement,
0: correct.
1: The JCPOA.
0: And even though, you know, Iran had said over and over again they have no intention of making a nuclear weapon, and the Obama deal held them to that with pretty much 24/7, 365 oversight inspections. And because everyone knows that, including Republicans, it seems that nobody is now happy with this deal that Trump has made for the next 60 days in any event, in which Reuters described it last night. Trump appears to have achieved little of what he said he wanted at the outset of the war. Iran's theocratic government remains in place. Its stockpile of highly enriched uranium has not been surrendered. Its ballistic missile capabilities have not been destroyed. And it has not ended its support for anti-Israel militias like Hezbollah in Lebanon. Other than that, great job, Mr. President. Excellent deal. You are the master deal maker. And then he signed it digitally a day early at the Palace of Versailles in France, where the failed treaty after World War I was signed with Germany, with a formal signing in person supposedly set for Friday with J.D. Vance and the Iranian president in Switzerland. But not 24 hours later, after the signing at Versailles, even that formal signing on Friday now seems to be in jeopardy. As reported on Thursday, shortly before Vance said his trip was being delayed, Pakistan said it was postponing a visit by its top officials to Switzerland's resort near Lucerne, where Islamabad was to host that signing ceremony. Pakistani Prime Minister Shehbaz Sharif and top officials had been set to make the trip, but officials said that a ceremonial signing became less urgent after both sides had already signed digitally. The now uncertain timeline could raise new questions and make it even more difficult for the Trump administration to promote a deal that many in the U.S., including some congressional Republicans, have criticized as too favorable to Tehran. Quote, "Our plan is to go to Switzerland. I don't know exactly when," Vance said during a briefing with reporters at the White House on Thursday when he was asked about not flying as planned to that signing ceremony. Quote, "I suspect this weekend, but I'm not sure," he added. Nonetheless, via AP today, the U.S. On Thursday lifted its blockade of Iran and oil tankers began moving freely through the Strait of Hormuz after months of being unable to use the critical channel as the tentative agreement to end the war took effect. The vice president, who was initially personally skeptical of the U.S. going to war with Iran, has increasingly become the administration's face of the conflict and has been outspoken in defending the deal. Asked about concerns that it concedes too much, the vice president said repeatedly that the accord would force Iran to, quote, change their behavior. Why? Why would it force them to do that? He did not say. After all, they are getting hundreds of billions of dollars that they did not get before the war out of this deal. And that's separate from the sanctions that will now be lifted, allowing them to sell their oil to the world. They're making out like bandits here. They can shut down the strait again anytime they want to, and they can even charge fees for going through it after 60 days if they like. Vance also offered, as AP describes it, a surprisingly blunt warning to Israel, which has pushed the U.S. to take a harder stance against Iran and launched attacks on the Iran-backed Hezbollah militia in Lebanon throughout the war, including just before the deal extending the ceasefire was reached. Said Vance at the White House on Thursday, Trump, quote, is the only head of state in the entire world who is sympathetic to the nation of Israel at this moment in time. Quite an extraordinary statement that Donald Trump is the only head of state now sympathetic to Israel. Now, he may be right. He might be, which is, frankly, what many of us who generally support the right and the need for Israel to exist but abhor the way it's been run by the war criminal Benjamin Netanyahu, it is what many of us have said for years. What Israel has been doing, the way that they have been doing it, is ultimately not good for the defense of Israel. It has been harming them. As some of us have long tried to warn, even while being, you know, decried as anti-Israel by doing so. But you get to the point where there's only one country in the world who supports Israel. Now, I think he's overstating that case, but I think there's also some truth to it. Anyway, back to the supposed deal. Now, to be clear about it, I would much rather have this deal than not have this deal. Because I would prefer that the two sides here, or three if you count Israel, who's not actually a party to this agreement and has insisted it will do what it wants, no matter what that agreement says. But I would prefer that everyone stop fighting each other and killing each other and blowing up drinking water supply plants and killing civilians and spending hundreds of billions of taxpayer dollars to do it for no good reason whatsoever. So if this deal is what it takes, I'm okay with that. So it's not a surprise that, you know, I see the flaws in this deal, even if I support it. But apparently some have been surprised by how much Republicans and even Fox News seems to be pushing back on how bad Trump's deal apparently is, even on Trump and Republicans' own terms, with which I disagree, but you get the idea. Never mind that people like me, you know, have explained how horrible, you know, what a historic blunder of epic proportions this whole thing was. But even the people that supported this terrible idea of going to war with Iran for all of the terrible reasons that Trump has invoked, they are now absolutely demolishing this deal that Trump has supposedly struck on the grounds that it gives pretty much everything to Iran that they wanted and achieves none of the strategic objectives that Trump claimed to be launching the war over in the first place. Just by way of one example, Fox News's Brian Kilmeade, one of the most, you know, loyal Republican Trumpers you can find, he ripped the memorandum of understanding between the U.S. and Iran during an interview on Wednesday with the far-right Hudson Institute's Rebecca Heinrichs, who had previously supported Trump's war.
2: Let's talk about the deal. What concerns you most about what we now know about this deal as we wait 2 days for the formal reading of the deal?
3: Well, first of all, Brian, I just want to say, I mean, Epic Fury was so successful and Economic Fury is so successful, and President Trump was right to initiate it. And we really have the Iranians in a vice, which is why I'm concerned that we would permit the Iranians access to their oil when, as we relieve this blockade, they would essentially have billions of dollars back into the IRGC coffers. I know the vice president continues to say this will be conditions based, but as far as I can tell, this isn't even be put in escrow accounts to trap it, to make sure that the IRGC complies. We have no reason to believe that they will. So they will be flooded with cash almost immediately. My second big concern is that the deal does recognize Iranian governance with other Gulf states over the Strait of Hormuz. Now, the Iranians will say they just want to collect environmental tolls. They're not going to call it tolls. They'll call it fees. That's tolls. Brian, that's worse than before Epic Fury. The United States cannot permit Iran to have coercive control over the Strait of Hormuz. And so to me, those are the two big ones tied with, I think, the fact that once you relieve sanctions, you really lose your leverage to enforce what we want on removing and dismantling Iran's nuclear program.
2: And what we're going to do is they have frozen funds, so it'll be $300 billion. It looks like they get it up front. It looks like they're going to be selling oil right up front. And it looks like after 60 days, they charge tolls with Oman. There's no way, because that's going to set a precedent for international waters and waterways around the world so that every big and small power does not want this to be a new trend. That'll blow everybody's budget, correct?
3: Yeah, I'm very concerned about that. I mean, to me, geopolitically, I think President Trump, again, had an incredible opportunity to wrest control of the Strait of Hormuz away from the Islamic Republic of Iran. China backs Iran. So the United States is in this Cold War, this great competition against the Chinese. We do not want China and its proxies to have coercive control over major waterways. If we set this precedent, you would expect the Chinese to be looking to do it in its region of the world as well. So I'm concerned about that. One more point, Brian, on the $300 billion. It is true that it's not going to be American taxpayers that are going to go to this fund, but the language that I've seen of the MOU says that the United States would help essentially get investments in Iran. Remember, Iran has not changed. Iran is still conducting industrial scale executions. They execute minors, little girls as little as 9. So this regime has not changed. It's devoted to the Islamic Republic. And we should not be giving any economic relief until this regime is gone or it demonstrates completely different behavior.
2: And the thing is, everything that you said, I think the president would say. I'm just wondering if the people that negotiated this have informed the president about what's in the page and a half he's going to read publicly on Friday.
3: The details of this agreement, as we've seen them, it does not look like we are the victors. It looks at best as though it is a tie, or in fact that the Iranians did pull some wins out, and there's no reason for it. The United States has the economic, the military advantage. President Trump was right to put the squeeze on them, and he continues to say it's no deal or it's a good deal. And I would just say we were in a much better place before we saw the details of this MOU. And unless President Trump can change this at the last minute and get good deals here, I would say that this memorandum of understanding is worse than not having it.
2: Right.
0: Ouch. Ouch. Some wins, a tie or some wins for Iran. And that's coming from people who are the biggest supporters of what Donald Trump is doing in Iran.
1: Yeah, and one thing that just really jumped out at me, she's like, oh, well, this is a much worse position than we were in before he signed the deal. No, we're in a much worse position than before he actually attacked Iran. I mean, the Republicans are very, very mad because the Iran war that Trump launched did not achieve what they wanted, but that's because it was not achievable. That's why previous presidents didn't do it.
0: My favorite part in that is Kilmeade wondering if the, quote, the people who negotiated this have informed the president about what's in the page and a half that he signed. It's only a page and a half. Does he need people to inform him about what is in a page and a half? Even he can't read that himself, a page and a half? For the record, the JCPOA, the 2015 Obama nuclear deal with Iran that Trump called the worst deal ever made in the history of the world, that was 159 pages long. It took 20 months to negotiate. Do you think Trump read that deal before tearing it up as the worst deal ever made if you can't even read a page and a half? On Thursday, before signing this memorandum of understanding at Versailles, Trump couldn't help but take one more shot at Obama's successful deal that was won without firing a shot or spending hundreds of billions of American taxpayer dollars.
4: I mean, the JCPOA done by Obama, he handed them $1.7 billion in cash. They tried to bribe their way out of it. And you know what the Iranians did? They laughed at Obama and they said he's a stupid son of a bitch. Okay, thank you very much, everybody.
3: Thank you, Brad. Thank you, Brad.
0: Unbelievable. For the record, Trump's deal gives some $300 billion to Iran, not including tens of billions in unfrozen assets. Obama gave Iran $1.7 billion, again, of frozen assets, gave of their own money back. And the billions that they will be able to make from Trump lifting sanctions as part of the deal? Who's actually the stupid son of a bitch here? Well, if you listen to the folks on Fox News, the stupid son of a bitch at this point is Donald Trump.
3: The details of this agreement, as we've seen them, it does not look like we are the victors.
5: This doesn't feel like a victory.
6: I thought somebody was spoofing me.
7: Iran is the biggest winner of all this.
8: Trump stages an Iran retreat.
9: Tremendous foreign policy blunder.
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12: It's not defensible.
13: Inexplicable. A disaster.
14: They've played him like a violin.
0: And that's all on Fox News. In truth, however, I think even Trump knows that he blew this one. I mean, if you saw him on Wednesday in Europe at the G7, he looking haggard, exhausted during a rambling press conference at the G7 on Wednesday, he answered questions about this, which suggested, as Walter Einenkel over at Daily Kos observes, even Trump seemed to, the way his remarks, his body language seemed to suggest that even he doesn't sound confident in his own deal. Einenkel describes the presser as, quote, blunderbuss of deranged threats and assertions concerning the supposed deal with Iran. At one point, Trump claimed that he personally made sure to include in the deal a condition that prohibits anyone from selling nuclear weapons to Iran, vowing to launch a nuclear war himself if they did so.
4: People found it okay. These guys didn't, in all fairness, but some people, but I didn't like it. Said it won't develop. I said, what happens if they should buy? I don't know. It's pretty, very dangerous for somebody to sell because whoever sells them a nuclear weapon will get nuked themselves. If they sold a nuclear weapon, only a few that could do it, they would be nuked. They wouldn't have that country long. So it's a very dangerous thing for somebody to do. But I wanted it in there.
0: So you hear that? China, France, India, Israel, North Korea, Russia, Pakistan, and the UK? Einenkel quips. A tired, unhinged man is putting you on notice. Trump went on to characterize Iranians, one of the most sophisticated nations in the Middle East, much less the entire world, as, quote, a primitive culture.
4: Frankly, you know, they have in one way a primitive culture, but it's also a genius primitive culture. They're very smart people, very good negotiators, but so are we.
0: A genius primitive culture who has clearly outfoxed the guy who is supposed to be the master negotiator. We have heard it over and over and over. I don't have time to play the Fox News montage of all of his sycophants describing what a master negotiator Donald Trump is. As for the deal itself, well, Trump didn't have much to say about that other than it might not even be a deal at all.
4: And it's a memorandum of understanding. If it doesn't get done in 60 days, that's all right. We go back to bombing. You know, I don't want to do that because it's so good. But we might have to because we're never going to let them have a nuclear weapon. But they've agreed not to, and you'll see that very clearly in the agreement.
0: Yeah, they've agreed not to. You'll see that very clearly in the agreement, the hard-fought, hard-won agreement from the master negotiator Donald Trump. They've agreed to not have a nuclear weapon. They also agreed to that back in the 1970s when they signed the nuclear non-proliferation deal. And just in case you had concerns, they did so again explicitly in the 2015 Obama agreement. In the very preamble of the 159-page agreement that Donald Trump absolutely did not read a single page of, but because he, didn't read it and doesn't know it, I'll repeat it again, exactly what it says in the preamble. Quote, Iran reaffirms that under no circumstances will Iran ever seek, develop, or acquire any nuclear weapons. We will see what happens with this agreement. We will see if it makes it through the weekend, much less the next 60 days. Frankly, I hope that it does. But from the way, Donald Trump sounded and looked, we'll see if he makes it through the weekend, much less the next 60 days. I don't know. Everything, he does, turns to crap or turns to green filled with algae. But now, even Fox News seems to be turning on him. And as they say, when you've lost Fox News, well, we will see what happens next. We will see if this deal lasts longer than the reflecting pool did before it failed and turned green. For us, speaking of, the Green News Report is next. I'm Brad Friedman. You're listening to the Bradcast. Hey, this is Brad. 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From Desi Doyen and myself, thank you.

0: So, you know, the thing about the why Trump decided to capitulate to Iran, big oil CEOs warned him that their reserves were running out, not just for big oil, but around the world, and that was getting to a very dangerous place where it would actually cause damage to operations and facilities, and that the economy would totally tank in July August.
1: I thought we didn't have to worry about that. I thought we were energy independent here in the U.S. We don't have to worry about things like that. We don't have to worry about what's going on around the world.
0: Yeah, that's a lie, too.
1: What?
0: Yeah.
1: So Trump told the oil companies told him to end this war. They told him to pull up
0: to do what you need to do.
1: Ocean things around the world. The only one he will listen to, not Fox News, but the fossil fuel industry, as once again clear in our latest Green News Report.
2: Think about all the pollution, all these the oil spills in the Persian Gulf. These consequences would be there for generations.
0: U.S. signs agreement with Iran to halt military action, but the war's pollution is another matter. Weather whiplash as southeastern U.S. careens from drought to deluge. Plus,
3: I'm here at the newly renovated reflecting pool. It's painted American flag blue. And the Democrats are going to tell you, oh, there's green algae. It looks so bad.
0: Bright green algae overtakes D.C.'s reflecting pool.
1: All of those stories and more straight ahead from BradBlog.com. I'm Brad Friedman.
0: And I'm Desi Doyen.
1: Stand by for 6 minutes of independent green news, politics, analysis, and snarky comment.
3: But there's pool guys cleaning it up right now. No other president would do that. But President Trump is still cleaning it up.
1: That's right. Cleaning up the mess that he made. Is he talking about the reflecting pool or Iran? Take your pick. This is your Green News Report. Okay, Desi Doyen, which mess of Donald Trump's are you starting with today?
0: Well, first, during the G7 summit in France on Wednesday, Donald Trump and Iran's leaders remotely signed a memorandum of understanding to halt military action for 60 days and open the Strait of Hormuz while negotiating a final agreement.
1: What other president would do that?
0: The text indicates that Trump gave major concessions to Iran, including lifting sanctions on Iran's oil exports. Not covered in the agreement are the long-term impacts of all the pollution unleashed by the conflict across the Persian Gulf, like spills from missile attacks on oil and gas facilities and ships in the strait, and the black oily rain that contaminated Tehran's water supplies after the bombing of a crude oil storage depot.
1: Well, don't worry about that. They also destroyed the water plant.
0: Bottom line, Iran now knows that it can shut down the previously free Strait of Hormuz at any time for leverage. Here in the U.S., Tropical Storm Arthur, the first named storm of the 2026 Atlantic hurricane season, is a major flooding threat for 26 million people across southeastern Gulf states. Mm. The storm has already killed at least 2 people in Texas. Forecasters warn Arthur is a slow-moving rainmaker, and the risk of life-threatening flooding rainfall will persist for days. The southeast has gone from drought to deluge, from its driest spring on record to getting hit with extreme rainfall just weeks later.
1: And we were told it was going to be an easy storm season this year.
0: Not yet. In the nation's capital, algae has spread across the Lincoln Memorial reflecting pool.
1: Sad.
0: Just days after Trump's multi-million dollar renovation with a quickie no-bid contract to a swimming pool company, which internal documents show steeply inflated their profit margin on the project. The Interior Department says it is working on solutions, but algae is a persistent problem for the pool. Experts say that when Trump had the pool's surface painted dark blue, he made the problem worse because darker colors retain more heat and warmer water promotes algae blooms. Turns out, science matters.
1: Yes, let me guess. He didn't check with any scientists.
0: The Trump administration announced this week that it will pay $765 million to another offshore wind developer to walk away, reimbursing the company for terminating its 4 wind leases off the coasts of New York, California, and Maine.
1: Unbelievable.
0: The company instead will build new natural gas plants in the Midwest. Mm. The move comes after the Trump administration pledged $750 $150 million in taxpayer funding to bail out the declining coal industry.
1: Jerks.
0: Finally, this week marks the 47th anniversary of then-President Jimmy Carter's installation of solar panels and a solar water heater on the roof of the White House in 1979. Installed in the wake of the 1970s Arab oil embargo that caused skyrocketing prices and a U.S. recession, Carter tried to promote federal investment in development and deployment of renewable energy to begin reducing America's deep dependence on oil.
4: A generation from now, this solar heater can either be a curiosity, a museum piece, an example of a road not taken, or it can be just a small part of one of the greatest ventures ever undertaken by the American people, harnessing the power of the sun to enrich our lives as we move away from our crippling dependence on foreign oil.
0: Ronald Reagan removed those solar panels a few years later. But today, thanks to federal investments by President Biden, solar energy has now overtaken coal in the U.S. electricity mix.
1: 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I'm Brad Friedman.
0: And I'm Desi Doyen.
1: And this has been your Green News Report.
5: Up on

0: Yeah, and if you're wondering what happened to those White House solar panels that Ronald Reagan stripped off the roof of the White House a couple of years after that, well, they were purchased at a bargain price by a college in Maine where they continued to generate power for many years. Mm-hmm. And now their legacy still reverberates in right now. Eventually, the panels have been split up, of course, and now they are museum pieces scattered around the United States and China.
1: So Jimmy Carter on China.
0: Yeah.
1: Huh. Well, that's interesting. Jimmy Carter was right on all of the above. He doesn't know what'll happen in the generations ahead. These could be museum pieces. These could be proof of concepts. It looks like they were all of the above.
0: Yep.
1: And frankly, had we listened to Jimmy Carter, we would possibly not even be in this mess that we are in right now, driven as usual by fossil fuels.
0: From one oil shock to another oil shock 50 years later, but we're in a much better position now. Solar and wind, batteries and renewables are actually now commercially available for consumers as well. So we'll see how this
1: and
0: one turns out.
1: And thanks to Donald Trump and his stupid war in Iran, we are accelerating the move to all of the above.
0: Yeah.
1: Thank you very much, Desi Doyen, our producer. Got to get out. My thanks to all of you for spending a portion of your day and night with us. If you missed any portion of today's program or you'd like to share it with someone you know, love, or hate, or just want to give it a second listen, you can do so for free at our really cool newly designed website, bradblog.com. 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I am bradcast@bradblog.com. And on the social medias, I am simply TheBradBlog. I'll see you at all of the above. Until we see you here next time, I'm Brad Friedman. Good luck, world.

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3: 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Three-time Big Three MVP ISO Joe Johnson and the reloaded Detroit Amps battle two-time Big Three championship coach Steven Jackson's DMV trilogy, followed by Big Three's most intense rivalry. 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
4: He has a plan to take back power from the monopolies and, well, hand it back to we the people. You can check out his website, chrisjonesforiowa.com. Chris, thanks for taking time for us.
5: All right, Rick, happy to be here.
4: So good on you. Let's start with the big question. It's always, why? Why are you doing this? Why would you do this to yourself and your family?
5: Sometimes you wonder that, yourself, when you're running. But look, I've been advocating for clean water and a better agricultural system here in Iowa for years. And finally, I retired 3 years ago and decided that if I wanted change, I was going to have to run for something. Just writing about it and talking about it to people wasn't going to do it. And running for something helps give power to what I've done previously in my career. And so I hope to change Iowa. I think a lot of people want change here. They want better water. They want a better environment. They want a farming system that better serves rural Iowa. And so that's what I'm endeavoring to do.
4: Now, you've said that we need a Secretary of Agriculture in Iowa for the people, not just corporate agriculture. So for a meatpacking worker, a rural nurse, a custodian in Iowa, what changes in their day-to-day lives if you win this office versus what we've got as big ag control? What's the goal?
5: Well, the goal is to rekindle life in rural Iowa. And so with consolidation in agriculture, especially consolidation in the livestock industry, we've seen a decline of our rural towns. We have 99 counties in Iowa. 70 of them are losing population. So many of our towns are just a shell of their former self. Our towns lose their physician. They lose their attorney. They lose their school. They lose their grocery store. And then the only thing left is a tavern. And, that's not the rural Iowa we want. This has especially been aligned with big meat and consolidation in the livestock industry. We once had 800 small meatpacking facilities in Iowa. Now we have 68. We've lost all small-scale livestock production. We've taken a lot of our animals off of pasture and put that all into corn and soy. And it's really eroded the quality of life in rural Iowa, and it's degraded the quality of our water. And so these are the things that affect both urban and rural people both.
4: Now, what do you say to the person who goes, you're just one of those greens who just cares about the environment? You're going to kill the economy, Chris. All of your regulations and all your care.

0: about air and water. It's bad for us.
1: Well, look at our farm economy right now. Farmers aren't making money. They're underwater for both corn and soybeans in terms of the cost of production versus what the price that they get for the commodities. Right now, we have a not such a good pork market right now. We have the second highest farm bankruptcy rate in the United States here in Iowa. And so economically speaking, farmers are not doing well now, thanks to Trump disrupting the commodity markets. We have the fertilizer supplies being disrupted, price of diesel fuel above $6 a gallon. So things are not good now. And so why are we doing this? We're getting polluted water and we're not getting good economic outcomes for both farmers and small towns.
0: Now, what could the Secretary of Agriculture do? Because, look, you know, the reality is as you pointed out, you went from hundreds of meatpacking firms down to, you know, 68, I think you said. You know, monopolies have basically taken over, or these big agribusinesses are controlling more and more land. Small farmers are being squeezed out. What can the Secretary of Agriculture do? This seems like a Washington problem. Walk me through it.
1: Well, you're right. It is a Washington problem. But look, we've lost control of our agriculture to the federal government and to the big multinational corporations. And really, these are the same thing. When we look at who is has the most influence in our government. And so we need a Secretary of Agriculture to take the bully pulpit and advocate for a better production system. We need the Secretary of Agriculture to have the back of our Congress people and help educate them on these issues. And we need to return power to the people. We need to return power to the farmers and return power to our small towns, and to, again, grab that power away from the corporations. We need policy, right? We need to develop policy at both the state and the federal level. It's going to help diversify this system and, again, rekindle economic activity in small towns.
0: Now, I spent some time on your website, and it's a great website. There's a lot of information there. You've got a 28-point plan, and one of the knocks against Democrats is they've got 28-point plans, whereas the other side, it's all about narrative. But your 28-point plan, there are some very concrete policy ideas on how to rebuild local and regional processing plants, for instance. And you know, how do you translate that into more union quality jobs, better wages, safer conditions, and making people's lives better? Out of the 28-point plan, is the argument we're going to make people's lives better?
1: Absolutely, we're going to make people's lives better. And so when corporations control the industry, when we've had all this consolidation, you know, that's bad for the working person. And so we used to have 68,000 farmers raising hogs here in Iowa. Now we have about 4,000. How is that good for the working person? When we have the 68,000 farmers raising hogs, well, those people are spending money in small towns, money circulating throughout the economy. They need truck drivers. They need skilled tradesmen. They need people in town to provide services. When we have only a few farmers raising hogs and only four companies that are processing the meat, that's not good for the average worker. We need a system where more people are involved in the production.
0: Yeah. Now, you talk about what I saw on your website. You talk about a strategic retreat from corn, ethanol, and you're saying that it's going to be a political risk, I guess, in Iowa. But what do you say to the truck driver, the co-op worker, or the contract farmer worried that you're going after their job? And how does your plan actually create, you know, something a little bit more stable, something better paying for folks than the ethanol status quo?
1: Ethanol has not brought prosperity to rural Iowa. Like I said, we have 70 counties losing population. And so we've been doing ethanol now since 2005 with the renewable fuel standard. And the fact that we have this security blanket of ethanol prevents us from transitioning to other crops that might be of higher value. And so if we can grow higher value crops, we can get more farmers on the landscape. And again, retreat from ethanol, as you say, I think this is a better economic formula for Iowa than just growing corn on a fourth of our land to produce ethanol. We're just enriching a few people with the ethanol industry. And so if we diversify our cropping systems, that will be more jobs for everyone around rural Iowa.
0: Yeah, and I had gone through Iowa several years back, and my friend J.D. Scholten, the state representative there, you know, kind of took me around. And I was surprised at how much land was dedicated to corn and soy instead of a diversity of crops, because it was his idea and not mine, because I'm not that bright, but that, you know, the heart of the breadbasket of America is being basically co-opted by two crops, that we should be doing much more to not just have diverse crops, but also to save the land. Is that accurate?
1: That's very accurate. And so when you only have two crops, yes, it is hard on your soil. And so when you only have two crops, look, you're vulnerable, right? You're vulnerable to the companies, the big corporations that are selling inputs. You're vulnerable to someone like Trump that gets in office and has crazy ideas about commodities and trade and so forth. You're vulnerable to the weather. You're vulnerable to pests. And so these are the things that result from having only two crops. When you diversify your cropping system, that's good for the soil. It's good for the environment. It's good for the economy.
0: So let me ask you the political side of this, because sadly we're in this red hat, blue hat world where, you know, it's all about it's the game instead of the reality of how we're going to make folks' lives better. So when you're out talking to farmers, because we're told rural America is red America, what are you finding?
1: So here's something that might surprise your audience. You can go to rural America and you can talk about progressive ideas, and people don't even recognize them as progressive, right? It's been so long since we've had a Democrat talk to rural people with a populist message. And when you deliver these populist messages to rural people, again, they don't see it as progressive. They see it as common sense, and it makes sense to them. And so, yeah, rekindling life in small towns. Yeah, diversifying our cropping system. Yeah, makes sense. Returning meat to the small processors and a small scale livestock production. Yeah, that makes sense. People don't see that as progressive. And so I would encourage other Democratic candidates to consider this, that rural Iowa just has not heard these populist messages from the left for a long time, and they don't really recognize them as liberal or progressive.
0: Yeah, no, and I've been saying that for years. I mean, the left has kind of walked away from rural America.
1: Yes.
0: I live in a fairly rural part of Pennsylvania, and the reality is when you take off the hats, when you haven't staked the flag in the ground yet, and you talk common sense, more people seem to be on the Democratic, more liberal side of the equation than that hardcore ideological conservative corporate view. And I wish we did a better job of communicating that.
1: Look, Democrats are supposed to be about common good issues, right? We live in a democracy, or what's left of one. In a democracy, government should serve the many, right? Republican government here serves the few. And so Democrats should embrace this, I think, and look at what's happened here in rural Iowa. We've lost all our hospitals in rural Iowa. You know, you got to drive 100 miles to have a baby. How is that good? How is that something that Democrats should ignore? These are the sorts of issues, populist issues, that will fall upon receptive ears in rural places, I believe.
0: Yeah. Now you talk about on your platform regulating nutrient inputs, restoring local control over CAFO siting, cracking down on agribusiness that kills our streams, this kind of stuff. How are you going to make sure those rules have teeth? How are you going to make sure that rural workers and neighbors and corporate lobbyists, not corporate lobbyists, drive enrichment priorities and not, you know, just what's cheapest for the corporation?
1: So we have Des Moines here that has a serious problem with its drinking water. It lies downstream from two intensely farmed watersheds. They've rationed water there the last two summers. They're rationing water now. And so leaving this production system unregulated just is no longer a credible position when we have this issue in Des Moines. And so there's things we can do with regulation that don't require an army of environmental cops, you know, roving the hinterlands, looking to write tickets. And so we can look at things like taxation, when the retailers can sell certain products. And so there's things we can do with regulation that don't necessarily mean a regulatory agency going and writing tickets for farmers. We just have to be creative about it.
0: Yeah, because I know a lot of my farm friends, when you start talking regulation, their minds go crazy. But here's the reality, and I do trust farmers to protect the land and do the right thing. But the problem is most farming isn't done by, you know, your neighbor. It's now done by a big multinational corporation. Or am I wrong in this?
1: So we have about 85,000 farmers in Iowa. I'd say about 20,000 of them control about half our land. And so those people are farming big acres, you know, 5,000 acres, 10,000 acres. I had a farmer straight up tell me one time, you can't do conservation when you're using a 54-row planter. And so we need small-scale farming. We need to look at a land ownership patterns here and what we can do to get more small farmers, how we can get more young farmers into that career path. These are the type of people that are not necessarily going to want to do corn and soy. They maybe want to do alternative crops like vegetables or small grains like oats. They might want to do small scale livestock production. And so these land ownership patterns are part of it for sure. And so we need policies that encourage that.
0: So what's the message for our audience in Iowa? What's the message? Why Chris Jones? I mean, everyone's got their elevator speech. What's yours?
1: People should view my candidacy as a referendum on the condition of our water. And if they think our condition of our water is good, if they think progress towards making it better is adequate, then I'm probably not your person. If you don't think the condition of our water is good, if you don't think the condition is adequate, then you should take a look at my candidacy. We have this terrible cancer problem in Iowa. We're the second highest state in terms of cancer rates. We're the only state where the cancer rate is increasing. People have become increasingly troubled by the condition of our water. And so if that worries people, they should consider me for this office.
0: Yeah, but don't worry about any of that stuff, Chris, because we've got Robert Kennedy Jr. on the job. Yeah. They're going to take care of all of that. The Maha folks
1: Rest easy. Right.
0: So. The Maha folks are on it. Chris Jones, I appreciate the time. Chris Jones for Iowa.com, the website. I wish you the best, and I hope to hear from you again soon.
1: All right. Thanks, Rick, for having me.
0: Thanks so much. Again, Chris Jones for Iowa.com, the website. I like what he said about common sense. We need to get back to that a little bit. Just sane, rational policy stuff. Want to hear your thoughts? Rick at the RickSmithShow.com. Right back. Stick around. I'm Rick Smith, and this is Labor History in Two.
2: On this day in labor history, the year was 1918. That was the day that the St. Paul Federation of Women Teachers, Local 28, received their charter from the American Federation of Teachers. That next February, the Minnesota Women's Union was joined by the St. Paul Federation of Men Teachers, Local 42. Organizing separate locals by gender was common at the time. It was not until 1957 that the teachers united together into one local. One of the founding members of the women's local was Mary McGuff. Mary had been a teacher since 1903. She was still an active participant in the union in 1946 when the Women Teachers Local 28 led the first organized teacher strike in United States history. At the time, the idea of a teacher strike was practically unheard of. In fact, strikes by public sector workers were explicitly forbidden and illegal. Despite this, 90% of the teachers voted to walk out on strike. The core issues of the strike were improving education, including a demand for smaller class sizes, and improving the crumbling infrastructure of the city's public school system. The men's local joined the women on the picket line, but it was the women who organized the action. Mary McGuff was nearly 60 years old at the time. During the six-week strike, Mary took to the radio. Her voice shared the story of the strike with the public. One striker remembered that Mary was able to cut politicians to threads, but did it in a very ladylike fashion. Finally, the strike ended in victory for the teachers. In 1969, the union established the Mary McGuff Award, which honors teachers for the advancement of education in the St. Paul schools.
0: Labor History in 2 brought to you by the Illinois Labor History Society and The Rick Smith Show. For more information, go to laborhistoryin2.com.
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0: Gotta tell you, I like Chris Jones. I hope he does well in Iowa. But look, we need a Chris Jones in every state. We need a candidate who's going to stand up and fight back in every elected office across this country. And I've been saying it for years. Democrats need to do a much better job of fielding really high-quality candidates who are going to go out there and fight the class war, because we're in that kind of a place. And, you know, and understand the positions that they're running for and why they're important. Because, look, I live in a fairly rural community, and every election cycle, it's always a struggle because, well, the resources aren't there. There needs to be a much better job. And I know everyone's trying. I know I'm going to hear, we're trying. I get it. But from the top down, there's got to be a better push. And look, it's got to be us too. That's why I think, you know, talking with people like Chris is so important. But what he said to me there a second ago, that the Democrats kind of walked away from rural America is not wrong. And that when you talk to people about issues, when you talk about, hey, how can we make your lives better? I think you got a better chance. Now, what's interesting, it's always interesting to me, that the first thing that always comes up is because Republicans have done such a great job of beating into working people's heads that they, you know, the Democrats are this caricature. You really got to get there and do the hard work of catching up. So even if you go and you take a beating, you got to go fight the good fight. And I know it's hard, but you got to do that. You got to fight the good fight. And I hope Chris. I mean, just talking about that issue is so important. The fact that, you know, we had the competition that the right claims they love at one point, thousands of farmers, thousands of meatpacking plants, hundreds of meatpacking plants, and now dwindled down to handfuls. It's a problem. And this is where the free market people have got to come around and go, yeah, we're broken. I got a couple of emails I want to jump to. One, and I wasn't going to talk about it really, but you know, someone dared me. It's one of those, I'll bet you won't. Ask the question, so what are my thoughts about the Teamsters reelecting Sean O'Brien as president? Congratulations, Sean. You did a great job. They went out and they organized. They went out and they campaigned from day one. And look, I would have done the same thing. It shows the power of incumbency. The Teamsters Constitution, you know, says that if you don't get 5% of the delegates, that's why delegate elections matter. That's why informed voters matters. Usually a lot of that stuff is just a rubber stamp, and it goes through the local elected official, the local elected leadership ends up going. Is what it is. You know, O'Brien, with the power of incumbency, did what I think anyone would do. Now, do I think he's done a great job? I think he's done a good job. I think he's done a good job of communicating to try and build, membership in places. I think he's done a terrible job on the political end of pandering to someone who's going to continue to kick this union in the teeth. The Republican Party has been the enemy of organized labor for years. I don't see that changing. Will there be a couple? Josh Hawley's, Brian Fitzpatrick's. Yeah, there'll be a couple. There always are. From New York, from Ohio, from Pennsylvania, maybe. But their numbers are going to be very small. And we're not going to get the kind of legislation that we desperately need. And I know everyone's all hell, we're going to get the Faster Labor Contract Act. I doubt that. And I don't even know that that is going to be what saves us. So there, congratulations to Sean O'Brien. I hope he takes the next 5 years and builds the greatest labor movement in the history of humanity. And if he calls and he needs help, I'll be the first one there to help. I would have liked to have seen an election, though. Oh, got one more. Heard your guest talking about the reflecting pool, and it's truly sad what Trump is doing to America. How can this stuff keep happening? Well, look, elections have consequences. And let's talk about Trump, you know, the self-proclaimed builder-in-chief. You knew what you were getting. Got bankrupt stuff. And yet somehow every project he touches ended up looking like a contractor skipping town halfway through the job. This is what they do. I got to wonder if the reflecting pool people are going to get paid at all. I mean, look at this debacle. It wasn't just a bad project. It was a case study on how not to build anything. No competitive bidding, no project labor agreement. And you'd better believe when you cut those corners, it's not just about process. It's about people. Because when there's no PLA, no project labor agreement, and no transparency, workers are going to be the ones that get screwed. Wages are going to get shaved. Standards are going to get dropped. Safety's optional. And that's not efficiency. See, it's patronage. We saw another patronage hire. Surprised? Shouldn't be. This is what Trump does. This is how the game works. You hand out contracts to your people. You avoid oversight. You afford accountability. And suddenly a public project turns into a private favor, which again, this is what patronage gets us. And what do taxpayers get? Shoddy results that cost more in the long run because it has to be fixed again. Now, again, this is from a guy who sold himself as the master builder, master something. But really, his track record says a whole lot of other things. Trump University fraud, Trump Taj Mahal bankrupt, Trump Potlaza bankrupt, Trump Castle bankrupt, Trump Hotels and Casinos bankrupt. Even his so-called success projects were often propped up by stiffing contractors and walking away while workers and small businesses ate the losses. This is who he is. Trump's not a builder. He's a guy who leaves a trail of unpaid invoices and calls that a business model. And we're supposed to believe that that's going to work? Now, look, I've been saying for a long time, I'm a big supporter of project labor agreements. I'm a big supporter of prevailing wage. I got to wonder if any of this stuff was at all looked into. No, because it's a patronage gig. And now we're supposed to believe that cutting corners on public works, skipping bids, ditching labor agreements, ignoring prevailing wage standards, that's somehow going to produce quality? It didn't with the reflecting pool. It won't with anything else. This is what happens when you replace competence with loyalty. When contractors go to insiders instead of qualified builders, when workers aren't protected and taxpayers aren't respected. Hello? You don't get greatness. You're not winning. You get a mess. And then we get to pay for it again and again because evidently they're scrambling to clean up the algae. Again, not leadership, it's patronage. Patronage dressed up as progress. And again, we get to foot the bill. And is any of this surprising? Should any of this shock any one of us? I sure hope not. I sure hope there's no one going, gee, I'm surprised. Because this is who he is. This is what we've been telling you all along he was going to do. So no surprise here. He's going to make patronage great again. And patronage means more for them, less for us. And us, we get to clean up the bill. We get to clean up the mess. We get to pay for everything. And less opportunity, less wage. All that. All the negatives. But winning. Want to hear your thoughts, rick@therickssmithshow.com. Miss any portion of the program, podcast. And as always, thanks for being here. We'll see you back here next time.
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0: I'm Rick Smith.
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0: Baldwin Phelps detectives to start evicting Mate Juan strikers from company housing. In the aftermath of the 1938 explosion, new mine safety regulations were demanded. The inspectors were finally given the legal right to conduct inspections over the protest of mine owners in 1941. However, there was no power to enforce the new regulation. The Phipps family commemorated the disaster in its 1965 song, Red Jacket Mine Explosion.

0: such a fright.
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0: What a scene on that sad Friday night.
2: A $31,000 medical bill, a four-week delay for a critical test. 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
3: 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Billing operates in a different system than care, and patients are largely outside that system.
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1: And welcome, brothers, sisters, working class heroes. This is The Rick Smith Show. Thanks so much for being here today on the big program. Lots to get to, lots to talk about. War! What's it good for? I guess a deal. Mr. Art of the Deal says it's the Trump deal. Like it's some kind of real estate masterstroke. When I've read the 14-point plan, it reads more like a going out of business sale for American leverage. This is the Trump thing, man. And for me, number six, I stuck right here. Because buried in all the spin is that infamous point six, a reconstruction fund of up to $300 billion to rebuild Iran after Trump's war blew it up. And all the wider chaos that he caused. And the White House keeps insisting, not our money, it's investment. It's investment in Gulf states. It's not a payout. Can you imagine what the Red Hat crowd would be doing if Barack Obama or heaven forbid, Joe Biden did anything stupid like this? But I got to tell you, everyone on the planet heard the same thing. Iran is going to get access to $300 billion just if it plays ball, if it makes the agreement. That doesn't make us look tough. It makes us look like the arsonist showing up with a gift card at Home Depot. Our military did its job, blew things up, killed people, degraded Iran's capacity, did what it was supposed to. And for what we spend, better do that. That's what you order them to do in a war. But Trump turned that sacrifice into a photo op and then, well, slapped a historic peace label on what is basically we bomb, they suffer, oil spikes, global markets convulse, and then we help organize hundreds of billions of dollars to rebuild the very country we just helped to destroy. Yeah. And look, that's not victory. That's a very expensive do-over. And for you, me, for average, everyday working people, Operation Midnight Hammer, and related Iran operations alone ran roughly between $9.6 and $12 billion is what they're saying. Add up the naval buildup, support to regional allies, and the energy shock that sent oil prices over $100 a barrel and gas prices almost over $4 in my neck of the woods. And then the hidden tax on families, I got to tell you, brutal. One analysis of the war estimated that the war and the tariff fallout has cost the average household somewhere around $3,400 per household, with low-income families, paying the most relative to their income. So Trump gets to strut around bragging about his deal, and Tehran gets a pathway to $300 billion in reconstruction investment, and working people from Ohio to Amman get higher fuel prices, higher food prices, higher debt. Art of the deal? Not so much. That's art of blowing things up, calling it strength, and then sending the cleanup invoice to the global working class. And as I look through this, and I read through the whole thing, and I'm like, is this winning? Is this what winning looks like? And are we tired of winning yet? I know, you know, Trump said there's going to be so much winning. But are we tired of this kind of winning? Are you tired of your wallet being emptied? Is that winning? Now, again, I know, you know, we got to keep America safe, and we got the whole scare and the fear thing. I haven't heard from North Korea lately. I wonder when that's coming. And I go back to, Trump was going to be the guy not to do this. But somehow, my red hat crowd, somehow they're A-okay with him doing it. And I guess the billions that we've lost, just the price of freedom, Rick. Just the price of freedom. You buying it? I want to hear your thoughts. Rick at TheRickSmithShow.com. Right back. I'm Rick Smith, and this is Labor History in Two. On this day in labor history, the year was 1942. That was the day that an historic meeting took place at the White House. Black labor leader A. Philip Randolph, along with the head of the NAACP, sat down to talk with President Franklin Delano Roosevelt. The topic of the meeting was ending discrimination against black workers in war industries. Although the U.S. had not yet entered World War II, factories had ramped up production in support of the Allied forces. That year, U.S. factories shipped out nearly 5.5 billion tons of weapons, artillery, planes, and ships. Yet black workers found themselves shut out of many of these production jobs. Only 204 of more than 100,000 of those who manufactured airplanes were black. Black workers were blocked from 250,000 jobs. Determined to break this color barrier, Randolph began to organize a march on Washington, D.C. The plan was to demand war industry integration. President Roosevelt was eager to avoid the threatened march. He knew that the event would undercut the idea of the United States as a bastion of democracy. At his wife Eleanor's urging, he decided to meet with Randolph. Randolph refused to call off the march unless the president had ordered an end to hiring discrimination. Randolph refused to call off the march unless the president ordered an end to the hiring discrimination. In his call to march on Washington, Randolph had declared, "Nothing counts but pressure." He kept up the pressure, insisting to be allowed to read the draft of the president's executive order. Only when it was edited to Randolph's satisfaction did he call off the demonstration. The result was Presidential Executive Order 8802. It declared, "There shall be no discrimination in employment of workers in the defense industries or government because of race, creed, color, or national origin."
4: Welcome back to the Rick Smith Show. Now, here is Rick Smith.
1: So, again, reading over the big plan, and I guess I'm really just stuck on number six. I said it a moment ago, and I know, but I gotta reiterate the fact that I'm stuck on number six. That reads, the United States of America undertakes with regional partners to develop a definitive, mutually agreed plan with at least $300 billion for reconstruction and economic development of the Islamic Republic of Iran. $300 billion. And according to Reuters, half of that has already been committed. I think that we could spend $300 billion right here, I don't know, reconstructing, developing here at home. Just kind of a thought. And here to share some thoughts on, well, is this a good deal? Did Mr. Art of the Deal come through? Or did we get screwed again? That's why I've asked Sam Ratner to come share some thoughts. He's policy director over at Win Without War. You can check out their website, winwithoutwar.org. Sam, thanks for taking time for us.
5: Thanks so much for having me, Rick.
1: So I guess I don't know where you're at on this, but $300 billion, I know we broke it and now we get to pay for it with economic development. It seems like a screw job for the taxpayer.
5: Yeah, I mean, I think it's a real measure of just how misguided and disastrous this war has been. We absolutely, you know, we've wreaked an incredible amount of destruction in Iran, and people there are in real need of support and of rebuilding. And I don't want to minimize that, but I think that the idea that the president is going to go around and trying to convince people that this war has been a good idea. And I think that $300 billion is just one of the many, many directions in which we could point to say, you know, is he joking? Right. This has been an absolute disaster. This has been a massive waste of lives and of dollars, and will continue to be one for some time to come. So I think, you know, the news that we may be on the precipice of the actual end of this war, I think is good, is to be welcomed. But yeah, the costs are going to reverberate for a long, long time to come.
1: Now, is this a deal, or is, as Kamala Harris said, just a concept of an agreement? Do we have something, or is it going to be, you know, Lucy again with the football, or Trump again with the promise?
5: Yeah, I think Kamala is closer than Trump on this one. This is a deal to make a deal, and so we've got 60 days of, notionally at least, of the Strait of Hormuz being open, of sanctions relief for the Iranian government, of negotiations about the full range of other issues that the Iranians and the U.S. administration have decided the need to hash out in order to make a final peace here. But also, you know, the U.S. troops aren't leaving the region. U.S. military assets aren't leaving the region. Trump said today that if he didn't like the way negotiations were going, that he might start the war back up. And we know that there are, you know, hawkish voices in Congress, sure, in the White House, on Fox News, who are, and in Tel Aviv for that matter, who are itching for the opportunity to trip this process up in the same way that they've tripped up earlier peace processes and negotiation processes.
1: You mean like are we at like 38 or 39 of these? We've got a deal, we don't have a deal. Have we hit 40 yet?
5: I stopped counting at two dozen. I just say dozens. It's so many. It's like every day where, you know, oh, there's going to be a deal, there's going to be a deal. And like, you know, this is I don't want to downplay it. This is an important step towards, you know, an actual deal. Like we are closer to peace today than we were a week ago in a substantial way. But there's still a long, long way to go.
1: No, look, I didn't want this war to begin with. But I got to be honest, I'm looking at what we're quote unquote getting, and it seems like we're getting less than we had before we started. It seems like what we're earning here is something we had before, and well before, you know, when Trump pulled us out of the Obama agreement. It seems like we're not even getting that much. And what's interesting is even Lindsey Graham saying that he's skeptical that Iran's going to go for whatever it is. So he says, count me as skeptical that Iran will ever go for it, but time will tell, because he doesn't even think this is going to happen.
5: Yeah, I mean, I think you know, in Lindsey Graham's case, I think he is, as he so often is you know, positioning himself to try to punch as many holes in this thing as possible, because his you know great dream for many many years now is an ongoing extended war between the U.S. and Iran, and he was you know just in the middle of getting it, and now it's looking increasingly off the table.
1: Yeah. Now my question I have is where's Marco Rubio in all of this? I see J.D. Vance taking the lead on all of this. I haven't heard a peep out of little Marco in a while.
5: That's a great question. Yeah, the chronology of all of this is fascinating. I mean, you know, who's up, who's down, who has the biggest shoes in the room at any given time. It's a little unclear. It does seem like you know certainly you know anti-deal Republicans are looking to tie J.D. Vance to this deal. And you know certainly you know he is sort of stepped into the limelight here. Yeah, I mean, you know, there is sort of a rotating sort of carousel of giving up responsibility in the Trump administration. Rubio doesn't want the hot potato. Vance, you know, soon isn't going to want the hot potato. We're going to be back to square one.
1: No, and that's the question I have. You know, because if there was credit here, and this is one of those moments where you go, if there was credit to be had, I think there would be people tripping over themselves, like Rubio, who certainly is going to run for president in 28. But if this was a good deal, you would see people tripping over themselves to take credit for it. And I don't think I'm seeing that.
5: Yeah, I think that you know certainly the you know I think we're seeing some differentiation between you know what you might think of as you know the Rubio wing and the Vance wing of the Trump administration. You know, with again, you know, obviously with an eye towards you know future presidential races. I think what I'd say is that like this is you know this war has been a disaster. And I think you know no one wants to associate themselves. Like it sort of couldn't be more clear that this war has been a disaster. It's incredibly unpopular, it's incredibly expensive. As you rightfully point out, it hasn't accomplished any of the things that it you know set out to accomplish.
1: Well, what were those things? So before you go on, what were the things? Because Trump's saying now he didn't care about regime change now. He never cared about it, which I thought that was part of it. I thought the nuclear part of it, absolutely. But the people, we cared about the people. What happened to all of that?
5: Yeah, I mean, as is always the case, you know, believing that Donald Trump cares about the interests and well-being of people protesting for their rights is always a fool's errand. It's a fool's errand here at home. It's a fool's errand in Iran. Trump is not interested in any of that stuff. And you know, frankly, he's been pretty clear about that from the start. He sort of paid lip service at the beginning of the war. But he has, you know, he has talked about regime change mostly in terms of, you know, just sort of a self-perpetuating idea that well, you know, according to him, we've been at war with Iran for, you know, many decades, and so therefore we need to do regime change. He's talked about, you know, wanting to get the oil. He's talked about, preventing nuclear weapons development in Iran. He has talked about, ending Iran's ballistic missile program, which again today he flip-flopped on and said, well, Iran actually has to have ballistic missiles because other countries in the region do. He's sort of been all over the place on this, and I think you know it's a measure of just how disorganized and dysfunctional this administration has been.
1: Yeah, it's like any of this stuff. Was it worth it? I mean, at the end of the day, I think they've permanently altered the global economy. I know they've screwed. He's screwed up our economy. So I guess we have to look back and go, well, was it worth it? I mean, what did we win?
5: Yeah, I think the answer is a resounding no, right? And I think that's something that you know observers, you know, even casual observers have known sort of from the start, right? There is you know usually when the president decides to go fight a war, the American people sort of get together and say, you know, whatever the justification is, you know, there's a rally behind the flag, there's a, you know, we're supporting the troops, etc. In this instance, you know, I think everyone, you know, wish for the safety of the troops, but there was no, you know, we saw in Poland, people weren't excited about this war. People weren't asking for this. People didn't understand why it was happening. And people, you know, people were able to see, you know, much more clearly than Trump was, that the effect was going to be Death, destruction, rising prices, rising cost of living, and as you say, yeah, a permanently altered global economy that hurts working people here at home.
1: Now, I know I asked it before, but at the end of the day, are we? Because I have a lot of my red hat friends who are the very jingoistic type. We won this war, and I'm like, I don't know that we won the war. We didn't lose. I don't know. Maybe on the win loss scale, where do you put this? Because are we just returning to what the status quo was? Are we further back than where we started? Where would you put this so that when my red hat friends go, well, we won, and all the jingoism that we need, what's the response to that?
5: I think the response is that we did lose this war. I think that in as much as you can say that there were sort of clear goals for this war to begin with, like you look at the reality on the ground, we've expended a huge amount of money. 13 U.S. service members have been killed, thousands of people across the region have been killed. And the government of Iran is still in place. Iran's negotiating position, the Trump administration was in talks with the Iranian government before Trump decided to start bombing Iran. And the deal that they're being offered now is not as good as the deal they were being offered before the war, which is also not as good as the deal that Obama had that Trump ripped up. And I think, there, whichever way you slice it, I think this is a loss. And I think that a thing that people are really, really crying out for is leadership that has the maturity to know when to cut our losses. Yeah. Right? I think that there is when you're losing, when you're in a hole, stop digging. That's the first thing. And I think that to the way in which this deal is good news is that this is a real opportunity to actually stop digging.
1: Yeah.
5: The hole we're in is deep already.
1: I would argue it wasn't a military loss. This is a diplomatic loss. This is a leadership loss. If I'm going to go along with your frame that we've lost this, it wasn't a military loss because we blew up a lot of things. $300 billion we're going to rebuild. It was a diplomatic loss, a leadership loss. And I put that right at Trump's doorstep because he's the only one dumb enough to do it.
5: Yeah, I think that's exactly right. And I think, Donald Trump came into office promising to avoid exactly these kinds of wars, right? This is an experience that the American people have had, many times now in recent decades of a war that looks like a military win, where, as you say, the extremely competent, extremely powerful U.S. military, wreaks a lot of destruction, and then in the end, it's a diplomatic loss and a leadership loss, and that this is the story of Iraq, this is the story of Afghanistan, this is the story of Vietnam, this is the story of Libya, and these were the wars that Trump said that he had learned the lessons of, that he wouldn't repeat, and instead he's done maybe the dumbest one of all, and created a situation where not only do we have that diplomatic loss and that leadership loss, but people can in a really direct way feel the pain that the economic pain that has been inflicted by,
1: and not just here at home, but globally. I mean, they've altered the global economy. But the other part of this that's scary to me is, I don't know if you saw the news here this week that both Germany and Japan are scaling up their military funding because they want to build militaries now. And I'm like, what could go wrong there? Because, again, when Trump leaves a void in the international community, someone's going to fill it. And look, I know people say we shouldn't be the world's cop. And, there's part of me that agrees. But honestly, if there's going to be a cop, I'd prefer it to be us, just without the corporate interests. But leaving that void and breaking up things like NATO, I don't know, that concerns me.
5: Yeah, I mean, I think, surely there's never been a problem in the past with increased militarism in Europe and Asia. What could go wrong? More seriously, I think that there are real alternatives out there to sort of divvying up who gets to be the world's cop. And I think that in a world where we actually had mature and intelligent and non-corrupt U.S. leadership, I think we would see a lot more investment in approaches to the things that make us make the people in our communities the most insecure, right? We would see investment in rather than divestment from preparation for pandemics. We would see investment in healthcare. We would see much more spending. That $300 billion you talked about. We wouldn't have had this war in the first place because we would be focused instead on making the kind of investments that actually improve people's safety and quality of life. And I think that in a world where the U.S. is not just providing less security around the world, but actually making the world less secure, not only are we missing out on those investments by spending too much on these wars, but also people around the world are responding in kind and missing out on real opportunities for safety for themselves, and instead sort of going down this militaristic path.
1: Yeah, but Sam, we had a great fight on the White House lawn on Sunday. It was we won that. I guess we won that. Because that's what people were talking about. I mean, the war took a backseat to basically a backyard brawl.
5: I mean, I'll say this. I missed the UFC fight. I was watching the People's Sport World Cup soccer. It is. Trump loves the little bread and circuses, and it is as with so many things that he does, simultaneously disgraceful and periodically quite funny, I would say.
1: Yeah, UFC and Cheetos. That's the new bread and circus. But last question I've got for you. Seriously, in this 14-point plan, is there something outside of the fact that they're going to stop bombing? Is there something that benefits us? Will oil prices come down? Will this stop future outbreaks? Do you think that there's any chance that this actually, one, I guess, actually gets signed, and two, actually works at all?
5: Yeah, I think the other sort of clearly good thing coming out of this is that under the terms of the deal, the Strait of Hormuz will be reopened for at least the next 60 days, assuming the deal continues.
1: Yeah, but that was before. That was open before. That's not a win, Sam.
5: It is, you're absolutely right. It's not a win for before the war. There is no winning from before the war, but compared to what we had, a week ago, 2 weeks ago, and in terms of actually providing like real, financial relief for working folks, I think like that is, as long as this deal remains in place, as long as there is actual, progress towards a final agreement to end this war, I think we will see gas prices start to come down, which is good news for people. And I think the other thing I'll say is that Vice President Vance on Monday was

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0: 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David Waldman. Kegra. In the morning. Now, here's David Waldman.
2: Hey, good morning, everybody. How you doing? It is Thursday, June 19th. It's Juneteenth. Happy Juneteenth. June 19th, 2025, in case you forgot what year it was. I nearly did. And I am back on the air live, and I don't feel live, but it's true. That is to say, I haven't recorded anything for you previously. And what a week, any week, really, that you leave for any reason during the Trump era is likely to leave you way, way, way behind on the news. And of course, you know, we were off in tropical paradise, as it were, in the U.S. Virgin Islands, and in an Airbnb where the only, you know, television connection was, well, you could watch Netflix. It was like a, I don't know, one of the smart TVs, so smart that it wouldn't show you any of the channels that are actually on the air there. And I don't even know whether there are still channels on the air, or whether there were ever channels on the air there, for all I know. Everybody's pretty busy, working pretty hard there, as it is. So I didn't catch up on news that way. I had to stay connected via social media, and that wasn't easy to do when you're busy, trying to relax, I don't know whether I even try to disconnect, per se, anymore. But it was going to be unlikely that I was going to totally disconnect, given what we knew what was going to happen, which, when I left, was, well, things were going to get worse, obviously, and that the big stupid parade was going to happen, and that was likely to have all sorts of repercussions. If it went smashingly well, people would be annoyed and upset about that. If it went horribly and nobody attended, then Trump would be angry about that, and he would take it out on people, and I wasn't sure how I wanted things to go there. But also, the next round of nationwide coordinated every city and every state protests against the Trump regime. And that was, of course, scheduled many months ago. They have an ongoing schedule, and there will be more, and you'll have your chance to do it again. But that coincided with the big dumb parade. And so that was made for interesting effect as well. And then, of course, your general Trump era fallout continued. ICE raids, continued protests against them, continued arrests and detentions of Democratic elected officials who were trying to involve themselves in the lives of their constituents and trying to protect their rights, and finding themselves on the other end of what are increasingly looking like secret police arrests for no good reason. And of course, it escalated to the ultimate threat against Democratic elected officials with murders in Minnesota. So there's quite a bit. I don't know. We'll see what we can comment on. By this time, it's old news for you, and I don't know if there's anything I'm going to be able to add from the perspective of having heard from a million miles away. Oh, my God, this happened. But more has happened, and it is Thursday, and there'll be plenty to catch up on. And as a matter of fact, Greg Dworkin is, I should have found some sort of Calypso. I wonder if, can I look for a Calypso fanfare of some kind? I don't know whether that would necessarily be appropriate, but hello and welcome, Greg, as I scramble to try to look for something fun to play for you. How

0: are you? Oh, no. Why don't I hear you? How about that? That's a good question. Is that not happening?
1: No, it's happening.
0: Okay,
1: it's just,
0: oh, there you go. All right.
1: I put you on mute just so you could get ready for the show without my annoying you, and I forgot to unmute the microphone.
0: You forgot that I was...
1: Do not try this at home, we're professionals.
0: You forgot that getting ready for the show after a week is going, all right,
1: I had everything lined up. I just forgot to hit that button. You know, you should play Harry Belafonte. I'll take Sonora. We'll do Kegro, Kegro, Kegro three times and see who shows up.
0: You know what I should have... now that I understand that the general to whom they're listening most in the Pentagon about Iran...
1: The gorilla.
0: Magilla Carrilla. I figured we could use that as... Well, I should have just lined up that music. I don't know how Hanna-Barbera feels about it, but... You know, I think we can get away at least with calling him Magilla Carrilla. And, you know, apparently he was from Central Casting once again in their view. And so that's the guy you want to listen to. He's a big guy.
1: Well, the important thing about
0: square-jawed,
1: that
0: yeah?
1: isn't who they're listening to. It's who they're not listening to.
0: Oh, well, all
1: so
0: right.
1: Both Tulsi Gabbard and Pete Hegseth, who everybody and for that matter.
0: Tulsi Gabbard is in the news, too.
1: Governor Puppy Killer, whatever her name is over at DHS.
0: No. Yeah,
1: they're all there for show. They're all figureheads. He's not listening to any of them. He basically told reporters, I'm not listening to Tulsi Gabbard. I don't really care what she says.
0: Yeah, what happened there?
1: Close to a nuclear bomb. Because she's reporting that the intelligence community thinks that Iran isn't anywhere close to having a nuclear bomb.
0: Oh, I see.
1: And when asked, Trump said, I don't care what she thinks.
0: That's
1: a direct quote. Don't care what she thinks.
0: Dang.
1: I know what I know I saw it on Fox News.
0: Okay. I mean, you want counsel going in, but maybe
1: which,
0: not
1: by
0: hers,
1: the way, brings me to a point you brought up in the intro. You know, the 5 million people demonstrated against Trump in the No Kings, very successful nonviolent protests. And at the same time, 15 people showed up for Trump's parade, 13 of 15 were family members. It was a terrible embarrassment for him. And you wondered who he was going to take it out on, probably around this weekend.
0: Okay. Well, I
1: because
0: can
1: Trump
0: imagine
1: thinks,
0: that being the case.
1: And this is, you know, this is not hyperbole. This is not exaggeration. Trump thinks the world is a video game. That's about the level at which he understands things. He was hesitant to get involved because, like, you know, the biggest blunder is to get involved in a land war in Asia. The second biggest is to get involved anywhere in the Middle East. So he and the MAGA movement wanted to have nothing to do with a war. So Israel ignored him, attacked Iran, went after nuclear facilities in an attempt to lure him in. The Israeli attacks were successful enough that they completely embarrassed the Ayatollah, and they have air superiority over Iran, which is remarkable. We talked about that, I think, just before you left.
0: Okay,
1: Trump looked at it and said, oh, this is successful. I was responsible for it because I need to take credit for anything that looks good. If it failed, plausible deniability, it was their fault. They didn't listen to me. But it's working, so I'm responsible for it. And that being the case, it's more likely than not with an aggressive Magilla Carrilla general giving him advice and Tulsi being ignored and sidelined, that this weekend, all the assets are in place, he'll bomb Iran. And bad.
0: Yes, I'd say generally bombing just about anybody.
1: You know, bomb Iran is bad. McCain used to do that.
0: Yeah, okay, we got to...
1: Lindsey Graham's all for it.
0: Yeah.
1: This is splitting MAGA, and we're going to have to spend a little bit of time on because it is, but it isn't. But that's not what I want to start on.
0: Oh, well, all right then. But
1: I want to start on one of the other things you missed. And again, I have to add, if you're in the hospitality business, you don't want KGRX and family online. You don't want them to know what's going on. You don't want them to worry about World War III. You want them to relax, spend money in the restaurants, and then come back another time.
0: Yes.
1: So they're going to make it hard for you to connect.
0: And then congratulations. They did very well with that. And it was fine. I did want to keep in mind, while it was still easy to, you know, quickly say, I should be in a different country immediately and I can swim there. I wanted a heads up if I could get it, but they weren't going to give it.
1: Well, while you were gone, there was a primary in Virginia, state you might have heard of.
0: Yes, I. Never mind.
1: And,
0: yeah,
1: and, I've heard of them. You know, it was a Democratic primary. It was sort of interesting. So I'm going to tell you a little bit about it and to set the scene.
0: Thank you.
1: Since I don't know much about Virginia.
0: Yeah.
1: Okay. I went and I looked up populous cities in
0: populous.
1: Virginia.
0: Okay.
1: Because I thought it was interesting.
0: Yeah.
1: I happen to have a good friend who lives down in the Norfolk area.
0: Okay. Hello.
1: And of the top six Virginia cities, number one is Virginia Beach by a lot, 453,000.
0: Right. Okay.
1: Yes. Chesapeake. I don't even know where Chesapeake is.
0: Same area, largely.
1: Okay. Arlington. I know where that is.
0: Right.
1: Been there many times. Norfolk.
0: Yeah.
1: Richmond. That'll be important. Keep Richmond in mind. Only 229,000. Okay. But number five, Newport News.
0: Mm-hmm.
1: 183,000. So Newport News, Norfolk, Chesapeake, and Virginia Beach are all in the same area.
0: Yes. Tidewater.
1: And if you're a politician from that area, you should have a leg up. If you're a politician from Richmond, LeVar Stoney used to be the mayor. He's one of the people running.
0: Okay.
1: You should have a leg up there. But, you know, the Virginia Beach, Norfolk area actually is more populous. So if you're going to run a favorite son or favorite daughter, you want to do it from that area. That being said.
0: Yeah.
1: Okay. Here are some numbers, which I thought were just fascinating.
0: Four.
1: And I tuned in. I sent this to you right when you got home.
0: The
1: Democratic primary, 91% of votes in from the AP. Candidate in first place, Ghazala Hashmi.
0: Well.
1: At 123,056. Aaron Rouse at 122,661.
0: Oh.
1: That's less than 100 away. LeVar Stoney at the time in third place, although ultimately he finished second. 122,601. 60 votes 60 away.
0: Votes.
1: I mean, it was 26.7, 26.65, 26.64.
0: Hmm. Okay. Well,
1: and so that was a three-way tie at the time. Hashmi eventually won by a slight amount. Stoney second, Rouse third. Stoney is from Richmond.
0: Okay. That name I knew.
1: And LeVar Stoney, the ex-mayor, might well have won, except everybody in Richmond hates him and they didn't vote for him.
0: Oh. Well,
1: they
0: you
1: voted
0: know.
1: For Hashmi.
0: Is that important, really, in a democracy?
1: Yeah, well, you know, there were some scandals. There was a casino issue.
0: Oh, he should have won.
1: It was, you know, all politics is local, as Tip O'Neill used to say. So
0: yeah.
1: Hashmi wound up winning.
0: As
1: far as their policies go, indistinguishable. This is how Bolts magazine, Tannehill, my friend, wrote it up. Virginia Lieutenant Governor. Republicans already know their nominee for Lieutenant Governor, John Reed, a conservative radio show host. We covered him on the show, sole candidate. Glenn Youngkin tried to push him out and failed. Reed has some skeletons in the closet, shall we say.
0: Okay.
1: And rumor is there's a whole lot more shoes to fall there, and they're waiting for the fall to drop them.
0: Okay.
1: Meanwhile, Democrats are choosing their nominees. Bolts didn't write that. I'm just adding that. Meanwhile, Democrats, this is what Bolts did say, are choosing their nominee on June 17th in a primary that includes State Senator Ghazala Hashmi, Aaron Rouse, also a state senator, and former Richmond Mayor LeVar Stoney, all of whom largely overlap on major issues, according to WAMU, and differ with Democrats' presumptive nominee for governor, Abigail Spanberger, in wanting to repeal Virginia's right-to-work status.
0: Hmm. Okay.
1: Right-to-work is a misnomer. It's an anti-union thing.
0: Yes. Right.
1: And they want to get rid of it.
0: And yeah, governor, it's been a long time.
1: Governor-to-be Abigail Spanberger doesn't, because I guess she's running statewide and wants to appeal to everybody.
0: Okay. Yeah, probably a rock the boat thing. Don't want to, you know.
1: In other words, do it after you win.
0: Yeah, okay. Yeah. If you can. Yes, please. All right. But she's not. That's not where she would concentrate her fire in terms of staking out leadership positions. Her thing is elsewhere.
1: Right.
0: I get it. Okay.
1: This is a group called the statenavigate.org. Three takeaways from the 2025 Virginia Democratic statewide primary. Richmond dominates the primary and takes revenge on Stoney. It became clear in the last stretch of the campaign this was going to be an increasingly Richmond-centric primary. Political insiders thought this boded well for Sharon Taylor, who lost for attorney general by a small amount. Yeah. Ghazala Hashmi and LeVar Stoney turned out to be good for Hashmi, bad for Stoney. But the Richmond area is what sunk Taylor and Stoney. Stoney's second worst locality was Richmond City, even placing fourth and fifth in some precincts. Yeah. And Hashmi won the city overwhelmingly with 58% of the vote. And this looks like the 2023 casino vote, whatever that was.
0: Oh, I don't know. I guess. All right.
1: But there was also a water crisis. There was also something called Navy Hill. And residents are likely to blame Stoney for all of that. And that Shannon Taylor, who lost the attorney general, also unperformed in Richmond and what sunk and that sunk her. So there it goes. For the first time ever, Clean Virginia has a statewide ticket. The Anti-Dominion 501C and PAC has endorsed Spanberger, Hashmi, and Jones, and all of them won.
0: All right.
1: So that's good.
0: Guess that's nice. That's
1: and Democrats have a regionally, racially, and ideologically diverse ticket, so it's not dominated by Northern Virginia.
0: Boo. All right, I mean, give them a break, right? Sure. Southern, why not?
1: First time.
0: Yeah, and as you mentioned, the big population center, a huge megalopolis, the Tidewater area between, say, Virginia Beach and Chesapeake and Newport News, as you mentioned. Not even to mention Norfolk, but...
1: throw in Hampton Roads if you want.
0: That's the whole area.
1: It's a lot of people.
0: Yes, and a lot of traffic, by the way. Traffic, very important issue there, too.
1: Yep.
0: Yes.
1: So I just thought all of that was interesting, and I thought I'd catch you up while you were away.
0: Oh, thank you, because, yes, I largely missed it, and this helps explain it a little bit. It wasn't a Northern Virginia-focused campaign. It just wasn't, and they concentrated their advertising fire somewhere else because it was like radio silence up here as far as I was aware.
1: Because your candidates weren't running.
0: Right.
1: And it was not, an anti-Trump sort of thing. Everybody has the same policy. This was a local issues kind of thing.
0: You know,
1: which,
0: normalcy.
1: By the way, is what elections used to be.
0: Yeah, like I like the idea of three people running on more or less normal ideas and platforms. Oh,
1: of course,
0: that guy. He's nuts. We're not going to be cooperating with him. But what will we be doing once we get elected? Should we have the privilege deserved? Well, that we'll talk about. Oh, right. How nice. How pleasant.
1: So let's turn our attention to the currently scheduled for the weekend World War III.
0: This is a piece
1: from The Atlantic. The MAGA coalition has turned on itself, but don't get your hopes up, by the way. Donald Trump is caught in the middle, says Jonathan Lemire and Isaac Stanley Becker. The MAGA movement usually displays, it says in The Atlantic, remarkable unity in attacking the left, but Israel's military assault on Iran has splintered Trump's coalition as rival factions fight over the true meaning of an America First foreign policy. When they mean rival factions, they mean which influencers are you supposed to listen to?
0: Yes, if
1: Marjorie among the people Taylor who are opposing fights. A strike in Iran, interestingly enough, Tucker Carlson, Steve Bannon, whereas Sean Hannity and Mark Levin are pro, Lindsey Graham is pro, Marjorie Taylor Greene is anti-attack. Mm-hmm. I don't know where Joe Rogan has landed on this in terms of the influencers, but it turns out he's really against what Trump is doing with the immigration policy. You think there are a bunch of brown shirts and is saying it loudly. I mean, this is all true when you look at the influencers trying to figure out whether there truly is some splintering of the movement. Mm-hmm. On the other hand, as Greg Sargent points out, Playbook reports that Trump is unfazed by elements of his base opposing the war with Iran. He's certain they'll back him in the end, no matter what. And Sargent says that's the way it goes. You know, this is like Republicans opposing the one big, beautiful bill, but they'll fold in the end. Trump is the only one who sets the tone here for Republicans. And that's sort of true in terms of the influencers and the electeds following along with whatever he says.
0: Yes.
1: But not necessarily the voting public.
0: Yeah,
1: So
0: that's
1: I don't really
0: possible.
1: care what the insiders in Washington think about that. They're powerless anyway, even the Republicans.
0: There are a few independently supported influencers and pundits who can afford to separate from time to time, but not to take the full force of an attack.
1: Yeah, the Russian-funded ones are going to be against it.
0: Yeah, I guess so. That's interesting.
1: Russ is very worried that Iran's going to fall, whatever that means.
0: Okay. Yeah.
1: An ally, if the government falls, that means that they won't be supporting Russia with the stuff they need to hit Ukraine. So, I mean, this has major implications.
0: I'd forgotten about that linkage. I was thinking, you know, in the olden days, the influence went in the other direction. Like, well,
1: right.
0: Russia could use Iran to preoccupy, disturb, and destabilize United States forces elsewhere. Whereas now it's, well, we can buy weapons from them to conduct
1: the argument
0: Ukraine
1: from
0: war.
1: The neocons is enough is enough. This has been happening for two decades. It's time to take them out. And that kind of simplistic thinking is very appealing to somebody like Trump, who doesn't understand anything much higher than a seventh grade level.
0: And certainly doesn't understand anything that has happened newly in the last two decades.
1: Yeah.
0: So he'll be sort of stuck in the past that way. Anyway.
1: So it's kind of scary. We know what Netanyahu wants. He wants a war so you don't pay attention to what he's doing in Gaza, plus his own scandals, which are on hold in the courts during this crisis.
0: By the
1: Israel
0: way,
1: and Iran are trading missiles and airstrikes. Missiles from the Iranians because they don't have an air force anymore because Israeli planes took it out. The bottom line is Israel can destroy the centrifuges in one of the two nuclear sites, but they can't really get to Fordow's, the deeply buried one. That takes American bunker-busting bombs to do. Israel had a very clever way of taking out the other site. We couldn't necessarily reach the 15,000 centrifuges underground, so they cut the power, which destroyed the centrifuges.
0: Oh, okay. You know, if
1: so you don't have to get in there, because without power, all of a sudden these madly spinning things stop.
0: If they're not spinning,
1: sort of
0: they're no
1: breaks
0: good.
1: Them.
0: I got it. That's a wise alternative. I mean,
1: so you can break all 15,000 at the same time just by flipping a switch.
0: Yeah. Okay. I mean, it's good thinking if you're okay.
1: See,
0: with
1: that's
0: the
1: what intelligence
0: the
1: gets you, and Trump wants to ignore the intelligence and sideline Tulsi Gabbard. I'm just saying,
0: they don't have this technology. You could just deny it entirely and pretend it doesn't exist. But well, okay, it's good thinking. They didn't even have to resort to the Top Gun Maverick plan of flying over the mountain and dive bombing it.
1: No, they were talking about the Star Wars, you know, just
0: there was a little
1: flying
0: bit of Star
1: the
0: X-Wing
1: with Wedge and Biggs, you know, just like, you know, back in the swamp.
0: I was wondering.
1: And you drop the bomb down the shaft,
0: him.
1: And there you go.
0: I thought they should have sued Tom Cruise
1: use
0: for
1: the
0: that
1: force,
0: whole
1: Luke.
0: Idea. Right. Okay, well,
1: don't
0: apparently
1: miss.
0: It all comes down to 2 and 3 meter wide ventilation shafts.
1: Exactly, which you have to hit exactly.
0: Do try, if you are building a super weapon or
1: use
0: space
1: force,
0: station,
1: Luke.
0: If you're going to use the force to try and find some other way to vent the place, because holy cow, instead of venting directly to, you know, the heart of the place. Also, don't pack the whole thing with explosives right in the middle. I don't know why they did that either.
1: Anyway, unclear as to what's going to happen. And this is one of those complicated things that Trump makes simple. And, you know, again, you understand why politically
0: sort
1: he's as strong
0: simple.
1: As he is for whatever that's worth, you know, the 30%, the 35%, because he can say, look, Iran shouldn't have a nuclear weapon. It's really simple.
0: Sure. People like
1: it's not
0: that.
1: Really simple, but
0: it's
1: you could say it and it sounds simple. And he wins on things that sound simple but aren't until the consequences hit later, which is why his popularity already always drops.
0: Yeah.
1: There is such a big difference, and the polls have been very clear about this, and we'll talk about polls probably after the break if we don't get to them.
0: Yeah.
1: If you ask people what Trump says, do you like it? Okay. A plurality, sometimes even a bare majority, says, yeah, I like that. For example, on immigration. Trump is supported on immigration. Why? Because Trump says what they're doing is getting rid of the criminals and illegals who shouldn't be here. The criminal element needs to be deported. Who can be against that?
0: Ah,
1: But then if you ask
0: who
1: the
0: could find a
1: public, well,
0: way?
1: how about specifics like Abrego or other people by name, or Carol
0: Carol.
1: from Missouri, or the invasion of Los Angeles by the Marines? They don't support that at all. They like Trump's goals, unfortunately, but they do because
0: Yeah.
1: they sound simplistic, and they don't like the way he's doing it, and in many cases don't like the results. This is not hard to understand. Before Trump, the example probably best to illustrate this would be the "I want lower taxes and better services." This guy's promising that. I
0: Okay,
1: like
0: yeah.
1: what he's saying. But
0: Yeah.
1: then he wins, and you look at where you're at, and you either have lower services, which you didn't want, didn't want. I want more services, but less taxes. So you wind up with lower services,
0: Yeah.
1: or you wind up with he didn't lower the tax as much as I wanted him to. So I liked what he said. I liked more services, less taxes. I'll vote for anybody who can do that. It's impossible. Therefore, once they get here and I see what they're doing, I don't like it.
0: Yeah. Well,
1: That's the American public. That's your median voter.
0: I think that's
1: And
0: true.
1: so, when Trump says, I'm going to do something that you will like because who could be against it? He can persuade a plurality and sometimes a majority to go that way. But when they see what he's doing, this is terrible. You're doing it, you're breaking the law. You have ICE people who look like thugs, they're brown shirts. You're trying to terrorize the population. Now, I don't normally care because if you're trying to terrorize criminals, that's okay. But you're terrorizing Carol, and that's
0: Yeah,
1: terrible.
0: right. And she's not bringing my waffle as a result.
1: Right. And
0: Now I'm
1: so,
0: hungry.
1: to that regard, there's another that I sent you.
0: Okay.
1: I could find it. Doesn't mean I could find it.
0: Well, can I
1: Industries with the
0: find it is
1: highest
0: the
1: share of
0: question.
1: workers who are likely undocumented. Landscaping,
0: All
1: nearly
0: right.
1: 20%. Private
0: Sounds
1: households,
0: all right.
1: 17 or 18%. Services to
0: I
1: buildings
0: see.
1: and dwellings, 16, 17%. Crop production, also about 16%. Animal slaughtering and processing, about
0: Blah.
1: 15%.
0: Okay.
1: So if you got rid of all the workers,
0: Yeah.
1: Food, services to the buildings you live in, and your private households
0: Oh dear.
1: would disappear.
0: That would be bad. I would need most of those things,
1: And that's
0: particularly
1: why
0: the
1: Trump
0: food.
1: said, okay, we're not going to attack those industries.
0: Right.
1: And Stephen Miller said, no, we are. Ignore the president, do what I tell you. And so now
0: Yes.
1: they're back to doing that.
0: Right. Speaking of food, he tacoed, and then he tacoed his own taco
1: Right.
0: later on, which people point out is
1: Well, as I
0: actually
1: said,
0: something he
1: taco
0: used
1: isn't just
0: available
1: for
0: at Taco
1: tariffs.
0: Bell. Right. That's true. It can be done elsewhere. I guess we kind of hope he tacos out of and around
1: Well, the
0: more.
1: economy is slowing and people aren't going to like it.
0: People sent me pictures of the, I don't remember what they used to call it, but the Taco Bell made a taco within a taco kind of a thing at one point.
1: Thing I
0: Double
1: like is
0: shelled.
1: the dress with all the tacos on it,
0: Oh.
1: with what's her name, Caroline Leavitt's face on it,
0: Oh yeah.
1: and
0: Right.
1: she's known as Taco Bell,
0: Taco Bell.
1: BELLB.
0: Yeah. There's been some good art.
1: Yep.
0: It's probably AI. Now I'm all upset.
1: Instead of
0: Okay.
1: Baghdad Bob, we get Taco Bell.
0: Yeah. Lower quality.
1: Tokyo Rose.
0: So my production staff is also back on the road. One day at home and then out to, on his way to a wedding
1: Oh dear. Where's
0: in
1: this wedding? Is this a
0: New
1: destination
0: York.
1: wedding?
0: Yeah, well, I mean,
1: New
0: I
1: York.
0: guess so. It's outside of Rochester, but like outside of Rochester. Romulus, New York? I
1: Oh
0: don't
1: yeah.
0: know. You know it? Okay.
1: Yeah. Well, I went to medical school in Albany, and
0: Okay.
1: one of the prerequisites is learning the geography of upstate New York, which I certainly didn't learn growing up in New York City.
0: Oh, yeah. Okay. I mean, that looks like it's out there for
1: Places like
0: him.
1: Utica and Rensselaer and Voorheesville, places you never heard of,
0: Yeah. Oof. Well, looks like it's about, what, halfway between Rochester and
1: Yeah, I
0: Syracuse.
1: mean, I don't want to say anything bad about these communities, but the inbreeding
0: Okay.
1: means everybody looks like each other.
0: Oh, my. Okay. Well, I can see why.
1: Yep. The armpit
0: it's
1: of New York
0: hard
1: State,
0: to get through.
1: As what? Rensselaer used to
0: be. Oh my.
1: Hum of RPI.
0: All right, welcome back now to the Kate Gerwin Morning Show here on Netroots Radio. I was trying to remember what, well, I remember what I usually say when I come back from break. And no. I guess it's kind of autopilot, so it was sort of right. Okay.
1: We're back. How about
0: yes,
1: we're back?
0: That's true, too. We can do it that way.
1: Or, Arnie Schwarzenegger, I think I got it correct. I'll be back. You could try that one.
0: Yeah. Oh, you know, where's the... I got a fanfare suggestion for you that Scott sent. Can I play this thing? It's in SoundCloud. Sure. Let's see what
1: play
0: this
1: it,
0: is.
1: See if you can.
0: But I mentioned Calypso, so let's see what this is here. Echo Fanfare Calypso. All right, let's see. Oh, my goodness.
1: Okay. Yeah. That's more like a finish than an intro.
0: Yeah,
1: but, you know.
0: It may be a. Oops. Oh dear. Stop. Oh god. I was gonna have to hit the kill button on that. Oh no. Look like it may be from a. Is it maybe a video game thing? I don't know. I don't recognize video games. Echo.
1: Listen.
0: Echo Pass 6. Echo NR VR. Echo, I don't know what that is. Okay, but it's. It's over now. All right, thanks, Scott. It would that blew the eardrums out, and then tried to do it again. All right, news, more stuff. There was right. other things.
1: So let's talk a little bit about before we get to the polls. Just and I don't have specifics to send you, but what's coming up is the New York mayoral primary, in New York City.
0: They didn't do that while I was gone. Oh, okay.
1: Nah, it's still coming up.
0: All right. Well. Don't.
1: It's next week, I think.
0: Yes. Look at that. Okay. There we are. Yeah. All right. Good. It'll be over.
1: So it'll be
0: soon
1: over.
0: Enough.
1: And
0: how long it's going to take him to count these.
1: Mario
0: things.
1: Cuomo won't win because he's not running.
0: Yeah. Right.
1: But
0: done.
1: One of his sons, Andrew Cuomo, is, and he's leading
0: God.
1: In the polls.
0: What are you doing, New York?
1: The race is interesting because there are some. Really good commercials, for one thing, which is what you want in a race. I mean, it's got you want
0: certainly.
1: Good songs, you want good commercials.
0: In a race.
1: Policy has nothing to do with it.
0: And if you're an expert in the race, you're a racist, I think, is what they call it.
1: Well, there's accusations of that. You know, the top two are Cuomo, unfortunately, and then Zohran Mamdani.
0: That's kind of a cool name. Okay. Yes.
1: Mamdani is running second. He is
0: catching fire.
1: Pretty far to the left of your typical New York City candidate.
0: Really?
1: And he has
0: New York
1: a lot
0: City
1: of support
0: candidate.
1: From younger voters.
0: Yeah, okay.
1: Who can't stand Cuomo, whereas Cuomo gets the older ones. So it's a question of who shows up. And then probably in third place is a longtime progressive named Brad Lander.
0: Ah, okay.
1: You'll know Brad Lander's name because he was just arrested and released by ICE.
0: Yeah, that was probably a great.
1: And there was because he was a and is a candidate for mayor. He basically had a official escort, and there were video clips of this. So he goes to an ICE facility. They manhandle him for no reason whatsoever, then accuse him of accosting the police, which is what their usual, you know, go-to complaint is, except it's all on video, and so it just doesn't hold any water.
0: Right.
1: So he's held for a few hours. The governor of New York gets really upset, Kathy Hochul, goes there to where he's being held, and this is reported in the news. The guards say to each other, oh, the governor's here, better let him go. So they do.
0: I'm wondering whether they were going to arrest her, too.
1: And, you know, obviously it follows a pattern of trying to intimidate candidates. It doesn't work. It sort of backfires. So one of the things that'll be interesting on the ballot next week is whether or not this has any benefit for Brad Lander. Now, conservatives are accusing him of doing this as a stunt. Of course it's a stunt.
0: Okay.
1: When a California
0: in a sense,
1: senator
0: sure.
1: was... manhandled by ICE. It's a stunt. The point is to go and show the public what's going on. The public does not like this. The polls are pretty clear on that. In fact, I have an opinion piece on that called "This is What Makes Protests Successful" by Omar Wasaw and Rob Willer. These are academic research, politics, and protest. The nut graph here, history and research make clear that violence seen as unnecessary, whether it's from the state or whether the protesters, typically reduces popular support for the political player who uses it. The public's rejection of violence they view as unjustified is consistent, so much so it often elicits complex strategic games with movements in the state maneuvering to portray the other as unnecessarily violent. That's why whenever Democrats do anything that Republicans don't like, they accuse them of attacking the police and then arresting them. And it doesn't work if there's video. Important exceptions exist, and understanding when and why nonviolence wins hearts and minds requires understanding the vast research on the topic. These are the people that do the research on the topic. Okay. Indeed, polling from last week suggests U.S. adults do not like Mr. Trump's approach. In particular, AP NORC and Washington Post polls showed noticeable drop in voters' estimation of his policies, especially in immigration. That's what we were talking about. They like what he says. They don't like what he does. While Mr. Trump's strongman response to the L.A. protest plays to his base, it has helped motivate more people to attend Saturday's No Kings protests.
0: Yes.
1: Violent tactics used by protesters often backfire, too. And they did that. And they showed the law and order data helping to swing 68 presidential election towards Nixon. Of course, I was there and I was part of the protests. And, you know, pretty clear that sometimes it was the police who were torching the cars, but it's a problem.
0: Yes.
1: But the bottom line is, whoever is actually seen as causing the violence loses the public. Nonviolent movements are twice as likely to succeed as violent ones, largely because a commitment to nonviolent action allows them to recruit broader support. So that's all important. And so, you know, that's a lot of what's going on. So having said that, it's important to note that Brad Lander did everything right in that regard, showed leadership, showed up where he should. Of course, it was a stunt. It's supposed to be a stunt. And you're supposed to leave him alone when he does his stunts.
0: That's
1: and when
0: true
1: you try
0: too.
1: To arrest people who do those stunts, you look worse than the person doing the stunt.
0: Yeah.
1: And they get far more publicity, sort of a handbook of protest Barbara Streisand effect.
0: Yeah. I mean, if it's a stunt, then you let them, they're not going to destroy you with their stunt. They're going to perhaps defy your authority, but because, you know, by virtue of their being an elected official, they kind of get away with it. Just get out of their way. They'll get a lot less mileage out of it if you just, you know, follow the field manual. But if you break the rules, then you're going to make that stunt a huge news event. And if you don't want that, then don't do it. But they
1: don't
0: study
1: playbook these things. This is Playbook who slants everything in favor of Republicans. I'll give you an example here.
0: Right. Another one.
1: Megapoll Klaxon, they say. A new 8,000-person megapoll. And by the way, 8,000 people isn't necessarily any more accurate than a 400-person poll if you select and stratify correctly. But there it is. 8,000-person megapoll.
0: All right.
1: The new MRP, Multi-Level Regression and Post-Stratification Poll by Stack Data Strategy, has the Democrats on course to win a narrow majority in the House.
0: Hey.
1: And puts Trump underwater in his handling of the economy, so far predictable. But in the underlying data, there are significant crumbs of comfort for the GOP that suggest Trump could yet bring swing voters around ahead of November 2026. And this incredibly stupid analysis they do is an example of how they slant it toward Republicans. Too long, didn't read. Here's an example. When asked about Trump's assertion that the short-term turbulence will be worth it in the long run for the economy, 42% of voters agreed versus 37% who disagreed. And this was true across the majority of marginal House districts. So swing voters, they say, could be more open to Trump's economic messaging than Dems perceive if the economy picks up.
0: Okay, if.
1: Well, fuck that. If the economy is good, he's doing okay. And if the economy is bad, he's not. What kind of stupid analysis is this?
0: I don't know. That's not, I don't think
1: well, we have to make it sound like Republicans are in a stronger situation than they are. Do any economists think that Trump's tariffs are going to help the economy? Oh. No.
0: Well,
1: it's
0: yes.
1: already slowing. Yeah. There are bad things happening. Do any economists think that immigration policy that he's doing is going to help the economy? We just went over which sectors are going to be the biggest affected. No. Right. So what evidence is it that the economy is going to pick up? If anything, we're headed toward a recession. What kind of idiots would put something like this?
0: Well, I don't know.
1: This will be good for Republicans if it turns out that the economy magically turns around and they win the election.
0: Okay.
1: Pay me for my analysis.
0: I guess so. Yeah, I don't know what. I guess if you really pressed them on it, they'd probably run away, I suppose. But yeah, well, sure. But it's just we just said if the economy picks up. Yeah, but you just laid out 100 reasons why there's no chance in the world that the economy is going to boom the way it would require to do this, right?
1: Yeah. There was even greater Democratic and independent support for Trump's approach to immigration, suggests, and immigration is one of the worst analyzed whole thing you have. You look at the top line, you ignore what's going on. We've already explained to you, they like what he says, they hate what he does.
0: Yeah.
1: Suggesting famous opposition now. Attacks on his controversial deportations aren't resonating, and total 49% of voters approved of the administration's handling of immigration versus 33% who disapproved, which is different than every other poll out there. And they have another caveat. The poll was in the field for 3 weeks, ending before the LA protests, the No King stuff.
0: 3 weeks
1: before
0: and
1: all
0: still
1: of
0: didn't
1: that. It's untested
0: that.
1: How the events affected voters' views.
0: Very
1: I'll give you something perhaps more relevant. And that is that Fox News and others find Trump is completely underwater on immigration at this point. And so. No, the stuff they have is just flat out wrong. And
0: but it is
1: not
0: mega.
1: Only that, it's not timely. I mean, nobody looks at a poll that's taken over a month that was more than a month ago.
0: That's one of the reasons
1: come to
0: not conclusions. To do mega
1: that's exactly
0: polls.
1: What Politico does, because it looks better for Republicans if they do.
0: That's that's a weird situation. That, and I suppose that there's no faster way to do an 8,000 person mega poll, whatever the hell that is supposed to be. But then, as you pointed out, one, why do it if the results aren't terribly different? And two, if they're also not going to be able to do it in a timely fashion, what good is that? And three, you know, sometimes events get the better of you, but everybody knew what was coming up last weekend. And honestly, if you're planning an 8,000 person mega poll, you might want to have it, you know, have at least part of it in the field and overlapping when large scale news changing events are happening.
1: Right. And so, again, the whole caveat about don't go by one poll. Here's a perfect example. Why?
0: Not that one. Holy cow.
1: So this is Strength in Numbers from G. Elliott Morris. Here are two big takeaways from the data I'm about to show you. Americans split about protesters but oppose Trump's response more. Trump's approval ratings and immigration and deportation slide into the negative. Gee, that's not what they found in this big poll.
0: Not at all.
1: Here's all the data, all the relevant polls published in one shareable spreadsheet screenshot. And so,
0: I see.
1: No, this doesn't follow. I'll send you the screenshot so you can look at it for yourself. But do you approve of the president handling immigration? -7 AP NORC, -11 Quinnipiac, -15 Washington Post, +4 YouGov Economist. Oh, look, YouGov says it's positive. But do you approve of the way he's handling deportations? That same YouGov poll finds -11. Perfect example of I like what he says, but I don't like what he's doing.
0: Yes, I guess so. It's the way they express it in their form of their questioning pattern.
1: Right. Or YouGov. Do you approve or disapprove of deploying Marines and the National Guard to the LA area? YouGov, -13.
0: Yeah. Not a winner. I assume that he thought it would make him look super strong. But one of the issues is, well, like with Virginia, right? If you were doing this only in Virginia instead of nationwide, and you said, well, where should we send the Marines? Well, I guess it would be less effective to send them to the Tidewater area because that's where the Marines normally are. But deploying them against a civilian population, don't do it in a gigantic population center that's going to be able to swing elections or polls, right? Yeah. So the biggest, send them to L.A.
1: I mean, me, if I were going to send the military, I'd send them to Virginia Beach.
0: Yeah, I guess.
1: but I'd send
0: one, they'd be in the beach, two. Yeah, and two, they're already there. It's a lot cheaper. That's true, right? Dispatching the Marines and National Guard to L.A., big logistical headache, nowhere to sleep, right? No food. That was the story for the first couple of days. Hampton Roads, Norfolk, Newport News, they know their way around.
1: They do?
0: Not the California National Guard. They don't.
1: But I mean, if I were going to send the military to take over a place, I'd probably send them in Connecticut to Groton, you know?
0: Yeah, right. Start with what you're familiar with.
1: That's where they build the nuclear subs.
0: Right.
1: And they're already there.
0: Yeah.
1: And the U.S. Coast Guard is right there.
0: That's true. Makes it easy. Trump forgets that there is a Coast Guard, I think. He's largely writes them off in the recounting of our branches of the armed forces. Space Force gets more respect than the Coast Guard from Trump.
1: Mm.
0: Too bad, because I like the coast a lot better than space, to be honest. It's very cold.
1: Right. So speaking of primaries... There was a big convention for the Democratic Party in Wisconsin where Ben Wickler released his control of the party. You know, he stepped down.
0: All right.
1: And by the way, you know, I like Ben, but I know Ken. So Ken, the head of the Democratic National Committee.
0: Right. Ken, not
1: which
0: Ben.
1: Which has nearly no effect on elections, is in turmoil. Doesn't have any money. People are not liking his slow, steady approach. Lots of backbiting. It's Democrats. Mm-hmm. So what effect that has on elections, I have no idea. I just know that it's feeding the gossip columns. And there's wistful buyer's remorse. Maybe we should have picked Ben. But in any case, here's why. This is a quote from a speech.
0: Yes.
1: Somebody talking at the Wisconsin Democratic Party may well have been the chair, the new chair, I don't know.
0: Oh.
1: Issues people have had with Democrats across the country. Quote, there are some questions I'm hearing a lot out there. Why aren't Democrats fighting back? Where are our leaders? Why is this party broken? But here's the thing. The people across the country, they aren't talking about Wisconsin. In Wisconsin, the Democratic Party works. Look at where we were 7 years ago. We didn't have a majority in our court. The maps are rigged. We were on the verge of supermajorities in both chambers. We only had two statewide elected Democratic officials, but look at us now.
0: Mm-hmm.
1: Governor Evers, Senator Tammy Baldwin, Lieutenant Governor Rodriguez, Attorney General Call, Secretary Godlewski, on the verge of majorities in both chambers, majority on the Supreme Court. We fought our way back. Does that sound broken to you?
0: No.
1: And reporter Dan Schaefer writing this up says he's got a point. Democrats in Wisconsin may have their own set of challenges, but the state's experienced a rightward shift that some demographics and trends have suggested it might. And after being pushed to the brink by Scott Walker, have clawed back and are now in a position to compete for a trifecta.
0: Mm-hmm.
1: And maybe there's something national Democrats can learn from Wisconsin Democrats. I thought so. That's why I was a supporter of Ben Wickler for the chair of the Democratic National Committee. Without fully understanding what it does and totally understood why they know Ken but liked Ben. I liked Ben. I didn't know Ken. So I would have voted for Ken. I would have voted for Ben, rather. Ken won. And Ken's now in trouble because he's not getting enough support. And everybody has their own opinion of where things should go. And it's the Democratic Party. And Will Rogers was right.
0: Yeah. I mean, you made a good reminder right at the beginning. Typically, the DNC does not do most of the things that people who get upset about the DNC elections think they do. So they're chiefly in charge of running the next, the primary schedule and then running the next Democratic National Convention and day-to-day politics and policy stuff and supporting the fighting back, et cetera, that people are looking for comes from elsewhere. But there are other ways to organize nationally to do those things, too. It's typically not what the DNC does. And the RNC doesn't really do it either. But maybe the RNC looks like they're contributing to leadership because they, you know, they're handed talking points from the Republican leadership. If they certainly, if they have the White House, absolutely. But even when they don't, they're much more about, you know, launching attacks and coordinated attacks at that. And whereas the DNC doesn't really participate in that angle of politics. Maybe they should, I don't know, but you would very quickly run out of money doing it. That's certainly the case. Though it turns out they run out of money anyway. So who knows? But the Democratic Party is just not built the same way as the Republican Party. And it's difficult to tell who does what in the Democratic Party, mostly because a lot of those functions are hidden. And it's difficult to tell who does what in the Republican Party because there's only one function, and it's attacking Democrats. And everybody does it with equal fervor, even if that's not what they're supposed to be doing.
1: So to follow up on a topic we talked about before you were otherwise indisposed for a week.
0: Yes.
1: Remember Terry Moran?
0: Yes.
1: Now fired from ABC, now has his own Substack.
0: Yeah.
1: And just about his first post, the very first one was, okay, I'm independent now. And the second one was, Senator Murray is right. We will lose this democracy if we don't use our voice. Defending him is John Harwood, who had this piece, Trump is objectively bad for America. Why won't more journalists say so? I'd be derelict in my duty as a reporter if I obscured the truth. And he writes, duty compels me as an objective journalist to report that Donald Trump is a bad man doing bad things.
0: Holy
1: mackerel, you can spot a contradiction in that sentence? Can an objective journalist really call the American president a bad man? No, there's no contradiction, and yes, I can.
0: Well.
1: Objectively.
0: Wow. What does it take to get more of this?
1: Right, exactly. I went into, Terry Moran, John Harwood, you know. Mm-hmm. You got to go independent and not work for a corporation, basically, is the answer.
0: I guess so.
1: I went into this line of work to learn how the world works and share with what I've learned with readers and viewers, so I watch, read, listen, interview. My senses are not limited to the ability to observe events, examine data, and spell words correctly. As with everybody else, moral sensibilities formed over a lifetime tell me the difference between right and wrong, and more than ever, the moral sense belongs in my work, my objective work.
0: Hmm.
1: It's plain to see Donald Trump and MAGA, in fact, endanger what makes America great. Stating that bluntly is the most important truth I can tell.
0: Well.
1: And then he says, Trump's conduct has made the last decade different. If you believe in the fundamental elements of the American experiment, it's bad to relentlessly lie to your constituents. It's bad to corrupt government for your self-enrichment. It's bad to damage the rule of law by denying due process, defying court orders, and seeking legal vengeance against political opponents. It's bad to appoint unqualified sycophants and kooks to run major departments. It's bad to handcuff elected representatives. It's bad to fracture alliances. It's bad to pursue your objectives with threats of force. It's bad to wreck planning by businesses with capricious shifts in their terms of trade. It's bad to incite violence. It's bad to upend the lives of civil servants. It's bad to summarily terminate foreign aid. It's bad to jeopardize the health of Americans by casting doubt on medical treatments proven to protect them. It's bad to disseminate racist smears. It's bad to set mass agents upon international college students. It's bad to send officers to lurk outside courtrooms. Trump has inflicted every bit of this on America. It's all kinds of bad. And then he refers to Terry Moran and says, in the post, Moran called White House aide Stephen Miller a world-class hater and said Trump uses hate for self-glorification. I, John Harwood, wouldn't have used the same words, but his underlying sentiment rings true. Miller displays his dark malevolence with demagoguery and obvious lies that justify mass deportations. 4 days after Terry Moran's post, Trump confirmed the utilitarian approach it described by calling off aggressive raids targeting very good longtime workers on farms and hotels. Miller's malevolence subsequently won out as the administration reversed course again. So I support what Moran said is basically what he's saying here.
0: Well, and in grand style that. However, it's all so crazy, it just might work.
1: Yeah, well, that's Chuck. And I'm waiting for Chuck Todd to write a similar thing.
0: Does
1: I think he'll write
0: stack?
1: It the day before Chris Eliza does. But haven't seen it from either one of them just yet.
0: I will say this. For all the problems that others understand better than I do, but keep complaining about, and I echo it with Substack. It is drawing some interesting writers to their platform when they're finally fired from the one that they became famous on, and then they're
1: it's the easiest one to go to because it's all set up already.
0: Yeah,
1: they may or may not stay there.
0: Yeah, I don't really know, and it's but it's the most viable immediate alternative for somebody who, particularly, you know, who's been in the business for a long enough time that they have, you know, come to expect a certain income level and realize, oh, it's all cut off now. I need somebody who can help me monetize this work. You know, Substack will do that, particularly for a name brand like these guys. And it's not as easy to convert into dollars for the rest of us, but it's no fault of theirs.
1: Substack is to Medium as Excel is to Lotus 1-2-3.
0: I think so. Perhaps so. All right. Well, we'll see whether they stay there long time.
1: I mean, some people love Lotus 1-2-3, but,
0: Yeah. Well, it is true.
1: Netscape There's Navigator isn't around anymore. You know
0: That's
1: what I'm
0: right. Yeah, the Ask Jeeves folks are very into it. But all right. Well, that was pretty good. I mean, we've been waiting for that for, 100 years. But
1: we have. We've been saying it, and now they're writing it.
0: Now they're doing it. So I have to say, in that case, I hate Substack. Something's got to make me annoyed with this.
1: Right. Public notice also on Substack. You know, some of them have their own, vertical, so you can't see that's where it is, but that's where it is.
0: Right. Every time
1: Liz
0: I see Dye
1: writing
0: things,
1: on public notice,
0: sure.
1: Judge rules that anti-woke is just racism. You can put lipstick on a pig, but it's still a rancid bigot. I mean, I like when opinion people say this, but I like it even more when objective journalists say it. Because they know it as well as everybody else, and for some reason they self-censor.
0: Yeah.
1: Because they want to keep their jobs.
0: Yeah, that's true. And then for most of their careers, there was a lot better argument at saying, look, both of the parties work within certain boundaries, and you know they're more or less comparable. But that has been falling apart for a long, long time, and they'd been derelict in saying so.
1: Yes.
0: So I guess they have to do it with additional verve and gusto now to make up for that lost time. And, I wish they hadn't lost the time, but I'm glad they're not delaying and getting to it now.
1: Right. And the last thing I'll leave you with, which we don't have time to go over, is a New York Times list of the following actions of Trump's that reach the level of impeachable offenses. And there's at least 8 or 9 of them. I understand it won't happen, but it's nice to have the list in one place.
0: I'd like to see that. Maybe I
1: can send it to you.
0: That.
1: It's at the bottom of the list.
0: I'd like to acknowledge that I see it. There we are. I do. Third time be the charm. That really would be remarkable. It was already.
1: Well, you need Democratic majorities now. After the 2026 election, might that happen? Yes.
0: Yeah.
1: But
0: other
1: we'd have
0: possibilities,
1: to take the Senate.
0: Accidentally arresting Republicans.
1: We'd have to start by taking the House, but it'd be really helpful to take the Senate. You're not going to get a big enough majority to make it happen, but it's good to have that all out there.
0: It wasn't going to happen the first two times. I mean, the impeachment could, but the conviction, they came close.
1: Yes, you can impeach him. We didn't say convict.
0: Yeah. Right. Sure. Go ahead and do that. And we're going to have to start thinking about it, certainly. It'll become
1: an
0: election
1: issue.
0: But it won't
1: happen if the economy turns around.
0: Yeah. Right. Yeah. Well, if everybody gets, maybe Trump will make so much money in crypto that he'll just give it out like John Rockefeller, dimes on the street corner. And then the economy will turn around. You can't buy anything because there's 150% tariffs on everything, but still. Okay. Well, it's a very big if. Well, thank you, Greg. And with our week together is over already. But thank you for restarting the show with me here and for giving me a list.
1: It felt like it was only a day.
0: It did, didn't it? Well, I need another vacation. All right. Yeah, and then we'll have it under our hats, so to speak. Okay,
1: this is a fun one if you want to take a look at it.
0: Yeah, sure. But anything you have to send, I'm at a loss. So, okay, thanks.
1: Escape from New York. Leaders say they'll flee if Mamdani wins.
0: He's
1: a Bernie
0: again.
1: Guy. He's a Bernie guy, basically.
0: Okay. I'll move to Costa Rica.
1: Yeah. who's offended New York Jews, so he's probably not going to.
0: Okay. Well, I can imagine that might be the case. Mem Danny, he doesn't sound Jewish. All right.
1: He's pro-Palestinian. That's a problem.
0: Yes, well.

This is actually from well before my departure for some reason. But I didn't park it there beforehand and just not get a chance to read it onto the record for the recorded shows. I don't think I saw it, but this one, I think, still nonetheless important enough to add to the record. Once champions of fringe causes, now in a, quote, trap of their own making. This is an article by Glenn Thrush, Alan Feuer, and Adam Goldman, dated originally June 8th. So it's been some time, it's 11 days now, though many of those days were on vacation. But this, the subheader tells us these top leaders at the Justice Department and FBI, and you know who they are struggling to fulfill Trump campaign promises often rooted in misinformation and conspiracy theories. And that's the big problem here. The triptych image offered up to us here are Kash Patel, Pam Bondi, and Dan Boingo Bongino, who, wow, is he scowling in his photo. Pam Bondi continues to weakly smile, as does Kash Patel, but I guess I don't know whether Bongino does that at all. Anyway, here's the story. Dan Bongino is where we start. The intense, that explains it, and voluble media personality tapped by President Trump to be a top FBI official, not usually a great pairing, appeared on Fox News last month to deliver news that should not have been news. Jeffrey Epstein, he said with glum resignation, had not been murdered after all. And for MAGA types, that's cause for dramatic music. Usually they are pretty sure that he had been murdered. And by the way, as it turns out, I spent a lot of the past couple of days within about, I don't know, I guess a mile or so as the crow flies. And there were no crows there, by the way. But as the crow would fly, if there were any crows there, from his hideaway island, which he no longer owns. Because he's dead. But the estate doesn't own it anymore either. Little St. James, which was a private Virgin Islands islet that he held for whatever reason. And then used it for, you know, the vast majority of his crimes, which was a little creepy, but I could not see it. That was fine. Great St. James was in the way, thankfully, and that's all I could see. And I never had to lay eyes on Little St. James. Anyway, it was sort of interesting and creepy overtone to the whole thing. But as with the rest of us, they found out what we all knew. Jeffrey Epstein committed suicide. I've seen the whole file, said Mr. Bongino, sitting next to his boss, Kash Patel, the bureau's director. He killed himself. Investigations into Epstein's 2019 death in a Manhattan prison cell found serious management errors, but no evidence of criminality. And remember, 2019, that was Trump. And what can I tell you? Yet Mr. Trump, once a friend of the financier accused of sexually abusing dozens of teenage girls, has long suggested Mr. Epstein was silenced by shadowy clients of his sex trafficking ring. In a 2023 episode of his popular, maybe, podcast, Dan Bongino, now the Bureau's number two official, and boy, is he a number two, implored listeners, please do not let that story go. And so now he finds himself, you know, committed to trying to, you know, explain how there's no evidence whatsoever for the things that he made a career of prior to this. Well, please do not let that story go. They obliged. A Trump-allied podcaster suggested the FBI leaders were, quote, beholden to some unseen powers. Powers, powers. We're going to get the horror dramatic out for that one. Sure. A former FBI agent who has been critical of the Bureau posted a parody of a law firm ad with Mr. Bongino standing next to a sign that read, Trust Me and Bro Consulting. And I haven't seen the graphic, but I have a sense from that headline that it's probably just not that convincing or very good. But okay, it's an example of the things that the conspiracy-minded are doing with their time. And probably the aid of AI. Tucker Carlson, also much in the news of late because he fought with

0: Ted Cruz, interestingly enough, about the action against Iran and Ted Cruz's apparent support for engaging Iran directly in war. And they had a widely shared exchange on what I guess passes for Tucker Carlson's current show, which was bizarre and had much of liberal, progressive, blue sky, you know, rooting for injuries. I just hope both teams have a good time. I don't know what to feel about this. They're really bickering with one another. But it was pointed out, this is somebody did say, this is how easy it is for a journalist to pop the, as they called it, the BS bubble here, right? When they come and they snow you like that and talk about how easy it's going to be to win a war against Iran or all the things that they're pretty sure Iran is doing, even if no one else really thinks there's any intelligence to prove it, right? And you just probe a little bit, the whole thing can explode. But apparently, I don't want to give any credit to Tucker Carlson for doing that, but there it is. It was a good point. It is easy to do. All right, but back to the organized, semi-organized thoughts over at the New York Times. Tucker Carlson, a friend of Mr. Bongino's, said Trump appointees were making a huge mistake, promising to reveal things and then not revealing them. But I'm not certain whether Tucker Carlson meant the huge mistake was that they really did have this information but were now refusing to reveal it for some other reason, or whether the big mistake was promising to reveal things that they should have known when they said it weren't ever going to be revealed. They're not revealable because they don't exist. Alex Jones, who is still alive, a founding father, as they call him. This is not a good idea to use those terms with him. A founding father of the modern conspiracy movement referred to Mr. Patel's own handling of the Epstein case as flat out gaslighting, I'm sure is how it sounded when he said it. Do be careful putting the words founding father next to Alex Jones. I know that they thought they were saying founding father of the conspiracy movement, but as they are rewriting American history entirely, if you just focus on the January 6th event alone, you can see that. But given that they're rewriting that history and that he was involved in that history as well, the possibility of referring to him as a founding father could come back to bite you, I think. Anyway, not the thrust of this article. By the way, neither is the suggested editor's picks that you should be reading according to the gutter material here. Not gutter, but well, I think that they call it the gutter. The Dallas Cowboys cheerleaders get a 400% pay raise. Wow. That and, of course, Alex Soros marrying Huma Abedin, also over the weekend. So all of those very important Democratic figures not out at No Kings protests, but instead at a wedding. So ill-timed from that perspective, but I bet they had set that date long before they knew. It's not their fault. Now, again, Mr. Patel and Mr. Bongino, whom we are here to learn more about, partisan showmen placed in positions previously held by people with greater experience, let's say, earned their, shall we say it in the Latin, bona fides, earned their bona fides in Mr. Trump's camp. And again, here, being careful, maybe terminology you don't want to use. They don't have bona fides. They don't. I understand that you think, well, bona fides in the Trump camp, which means being a clown, being an idiot, being malleable about presenting facts, lying whenever necessary to support the boss. Those are the bona fides. But just don't say that they have them. They don't. But, okay, so for a turn of phrase, they earned their bona fides in Mr. Trump's camp. How? By promoting conspiracy theories, making promises of what they would accomplish under Mr. Trump when he returned to power based on fictional or exaggerated premises, pledging to reveal deep state secrets and vowing swift vengeance on their enemies. And that's the really dangerous part, of course, the swift vengeance on the enemies. It doesn't necessarily have to be based on any evidence that they find or even evidence that they manufacture. They could just say, I didn't find any evidence. I didn't manufacture any evidence. We're just going to arrest and or jail and or execute or exile or whatever the following enemies of MAGA. and that'll make people happy all by itself. It has now fallen on Mr. Patel, Mr. Bongino, and Attorney General Pam Bondi to make good on the promises, explicit and implied, or show how hard they are trying. But they are running what amounts to a conspiracy theory fulfillment center with unstocked shelves, critics say. I don't know if that's the best analogy. It works around here because I happen to know what a fulfillment center is. But yeah, which is just to say the warehouse that fills your order when you call or you order something in Amazon or something. So basically they're running an Amazon conspiracy theory, Amazon clearance center, you know, clearance house, but with no product to offer. Patel, Bongino, and the other leaders are caught in a trap of their own making, said Russell Muirhead, a politics professor at Dartmouth College who has studied the role of conspiracy theories in American politics. The world they helped create, a world in which conspiracy destroys facts, is now the world they have to inhabit, he added. And I bet they thought that was going to be really cool, inhabiting it too. And now they're finding out just how difficult it is when you're dealing with, you know, MAGA wackadoodles as your audience. And also, of course, other influencers find out that there's money to be made grifting this, the whole thing. And if you're not going to continue to excite them with made up content, they will. And if that means turning them against you, if it's worth money, they're going to do it. Mr. Trump himself campaigned on the spurious idea that immigrant criminals had invaded the United States like a foreign army. But when courts began to reject that notion in a series of deportation cases centered on those his administration claimed had criminal records, his supporters blamed the judges, not him. He has flirted so often with the QAnon conspiracy theory, which falsely holds that prominent Democrats like Hillary Clinton are dangerous pedophiles. Many followers still cannot fathom why Mrs. Clinton and other plotters are not in prison. It must have incensed them to no end to see them celebrating this wedding in the Hamptons. I think, was it in the Hamptons? I don't know. I think all weddings like this are in the Hamptons, but maybe not. Anyway, instead they were partying. What happened to the prison? Why didn't they round them up? Why didn't they use a drone strike against this wedding? His supporters are wondering. One former Republican congressional staff member with ties to the White House, speaking on a condition of anonymity for fear of being targeted, said that the president's courting of far-right conspiracists had stoked expectations, creating a never-ending cycle of demands. The person likened it to feeding red meat to insatiable sharks or zombies. It's an interesting way of putting it. I had some, and now I can't recall what I was thinking. Over the weekend as I was reading this thing and saying, oh, I would have used a different analogy besides insatiable sharks or zombies. It was, and now I'm blanking on what it was, but you get the idea. It's a reasonably descriptive metaphor here. But as Ms. Bondi learned the hard way during her first weeks in office, when she promised new revelations about the Epstein case and then faced a furious backlash when the materials she released were a dud. Anxious about any criticism that could erode her standing with Mr. Trump, she dispatched FBI agents and prosecutors from the Justice Department's National Security Division to scour the archives, officials familiar with the situation said. They found little, but are still digging, according to Mr. Bongino. Mr. Patel and other officials have claimed that releasing new material is difficult and governed by the need to protect witnesses and Mr. Epstein's victims. The billionaire Elon Musk suggested another explanation in the wake of his falling out with the president, which he's tacoing from, by the way. Mr. Trump is in the Epstein files, he wrote on social media way back when, about a week ago, I guess, or 2 weeks ago at this point, without providing evidence. That is why they have not been made public. Spokesmen for the Justice Department and FBI did not return requests for comment. Mr. Patel and Mr. Bongino have limited their interactions to friendly podcasters or conservative outlets, claiming that the mainstream news media cannot be trusted to convey the truth. But those engagements also reflect an understanding that sustaining support on the right is essential for their survival, according to administration officials, right? If Laura Loomer finds out that you're not doing enough to, whatever, feed the conspiracy monster, she'll turn against you and drum up donations to her own operation by targeting you. That's the, you know, that's how you make money in this Trump universe, and how you gain influence by making more money and becoming more famous. And that's when Trump pays attention to you. Mr. Patel and Mr. Bongino have limited their interactions, right? We said to friendly podcasters, etc. Support on the right is essential for their survival. I've been putting out the truth my entire career, Mr. Patel lied for some strange reason to Joe Rogan, the immensely popular podcaster who endorsed Mr. Trump, to explain his comments about the Epstein case. Why would I risk all of it on this guy? So you could try that one. But many people, including Mr. Jones, were not buying it. Damage control, he growled on his own show. The tension between practicing politics based on conspiracy theories and having to govern extends far beyond the FBI and the Justice Department's problems with the Epstein case. And those elevated to power by Mr. Trump know that the number one rule is that he is never wrong. And it is their role to absorb the criticism that cannot be aimed at him. Days after the backlash over his Epstein comments, Mr. Bongino offered other promises, new investigations into other episodes that have gripped the president's base. The discovery of cocaine in the West Wing, way back when, during the Biden administration. The leak of the draft Supreme Court opinion overturning abortion rights in 2022. Oh, yeah. And the discovery of pipe bombs near the Republican and Democratic Party headquarters before the January 6th attack on the Capitol, an unsolved crime that has already consumed significant law enforcement resources. During another appearance on Fox, Mr. Bongino said the Bureau was, quote, closing in on some suspects in the planting of the bombs, while claiming that, quote, no one seemed to show any interest in this case. In fact, of course, investigators had conducted around 1,000 interviews, reviewed video evidence, and chased hundreds of tips before he even arrived. Mr. Trump, far from distancing himself from fringe characters in his party after retaking office, has drawn them closer. And here's the first mention of Laura Loomer, who has baselessly claimed that the September 11th attacks were, quote, an inside job, and suggested school shootings as a whole, I guess, were a ruse. This woman, believe it or not, has become a regular visitor to the White House with outsized influence on personnel matters. But you already know that because you watched during the campaign as she suddenly began traveling with Trump to debates and campaign stops and was in the position to get the coveted last word in his ear before he hit the microphone for a long time, before finally other people prevailed on Susie Wiles to get her the hell out of there. But she's not disappeared entirely, and she's making a comeback. In a lengthy social media post, Suzanne Monk, an activist who pushed for the pardon of January 6th rioters, wrote that the Trump coalition was fracturing into two groups. There's Camp Be Patient and Camp Demand Results. And that may or may not overlap with the divisions that we're seeing with respect to the idea of launching attacks against Iran. I don't know whether Camp Be Patient and Camp Demand Results divide the same way as Camp Yes, Bomb Iran versus Camp No, I thought we were going to end all the wars. But it would be difficult to predict, but interesting to know. Anyway, Ms. Monk said she was firmly in Camp Demand Results, right? No breaks for anybody. And called on the leaders of law enforcement agencies to immediately begin arresting deep state criminals even before completing investigations into their actions. Because what do you really need that stuff for? Stop touting the false idea that you have to, quote, build an airtight case before arrest, wrote Ms. Monk, who clearly has no interest in constitutional principle, who demanded new investigations into the assassination attempts against the president and the 2020 election. Her views closely tracked with X users. By this, I would mean ecstasy users, but they mean X, the Twitter thing, who have plastered comments on Mr. Bongino's account after recent media appearances. And the piece at this point is illustrated with a photo of Suzanne Monk. Very interesting. And by the way, uses too many Z's. There are two Z's in Suzanne Monk. And wow, she's an interesting looking figure, to say the least. What can I tell you? You'll have to skim the article and take a look. Emerald Robinson, a former White House correspondent for Newsmax, made her frustration clear on social media. Dan Bongino and Kash Patel know they destroyed their credibility by claiming that, quote, Jeffrey Epstein killed himself, unquote. So now they're trying to offer up three investigations you don't care about to misdirect you from the Epstein files you do care about, she wrote. Sad, borrowing from her hero, Mr. Trump, sad. It is perhaps unsurprising that some of the most significant pressure has come from the January 6th rioters and their backers. This is interesting to me as I'm reading through this and looking at, I guess, for all the people who think that they haven't learned, that certain people haven't learned their lesson about dealing with Trump, like Columbia University, the more concessions you make, the more you learn that making concessions to Trump doesn't actually help you win anything back, right? I think it's interesting. All the things that he's done for the January 6th rioters, pardoning them, releasing them from prison, having charges against them dropped, prosecuting their prosecutors, firing the agents who investigated them, and they still are not satisfied. The January 6th rioters still want more conspiracy juice from Donald Trump. It's interesting that he, too, hasn't really figured that lesson out. Anyway, it is perhaps unsurprising that some of the most significant pressure has come from the January 6th rioters and their backers. Mr. Trump's grant of mass clemency was not merely an effort to clear their names, but, as we said earlier, to rewrite history, to advance their shared contention that he had won the 2020 election, the irreducible core of the political movement that returned him to power in 2024. So just pointing out here, the writers of this article do understand, or say they understand, that he is trying to rewrite history. So if they know that that's a project in progress, you know, you should give a moment's thought to whether or not you want to call Alex Jones a founding father of anything. You know, just saying, I don't think you're turning him into the founding fathers by saying that. I don't think it's automatically going to be adopted. I'm just saying it's something to think about if you're already in the camp where you're open to the idea of expressing what's going on here as rewriting history. Well, okay, then be aware of, you know, what you might accidentally hand them as a weapon. The pardoned rioters have emerged as the backbone of camp demand results. That's the amazing thing here, right? It's never, well, you did this huge, huge favor for me, therefore I will give you more flexibility. I'll be in camp B, patient. You performed miracles for me. I will now, you know, give you the leeway you need to hopefully perform more, but I'll give you time to do it. No, they're in camp demand results. There's no satisfying these people. You might as well have left them in jail. The pardoned rioters, as we mentioned, have emerged as the backbone of camp demand results, questioning Mr. Patel and Mr. Bongino almost from the moment they took office, which I'm sure, like, Patel and Bongino are like, you idiots were in jail last week. I should have left you there. We'd never be hearing from you now. But what sorts of things are they demanding? Arrest the Democrat criminals or resign, wrote a different Philip Anderson than the one we may know, one of the January 6th defendants himself. The one and only thing we are telling you to do and you refuse to do it. Why are they listening to this guy? I don't know. One of the first complaints was that the two had put a senior FBI agent named Stephen J. Jensen in charge of the Washington field office, which had overseen the inquiry into the Capitol attack. Mr. Jensen is a hated figure among the pardoned rioters because he was in charge of the Bureau's domestic terrorism operations section on January 6th and played a key role, therefore, in responding to the attack on the Capitol. But the group's grousing goes much deeper than Mr. Jensen to demand that the FBI reveal details about what the rioters believe is its involvement, the FBI's involvement, in fomenting the Capitol riot. But there is no evidence to back that up, according to a Justice Department Inspector General's report last year. But they demand it anyway, essentially. The J6ers, as they are commonly called, are also outraged that Mr. Patel and Mr. Bongino have not yet opened investigations into the federal prosecutors who worked on cases related to the riot, even though many of them have been fired, transferred, or marginalized. But they wanted to see them prosecuted instead, not just losing their jobs. Whether by design or happenstance, Mr. Bongino, a former mid-level Secret Service agent and New York City police officer, has emerged as the Bureau's principal public defender, in addition to his official role running the Bureau's day-to-day operations. The strain seems to be taking its toll. "I gave up everything for this." I remember this from before we left, before our break. He lamented in another one of his Fox appearances, "I stare at these four walls all day in D.C. by myself." There is a basic recognition among the president's advisors and allies, at least in private, that expectations have been allowed to get too far out in front of the facts. But bridging the gap between campaign messaging and reality is never easy, particularly in an administration that espoused maximalism, bravado, and bending the truth to fit its tactical objectives. That is a good point. And yeah, somewhat difficult to deal with, I am sure. Julie Kelly, a prominent right-wing journalist, I don't think I've ever heard of her, but I didn't hear the last one either, recently appeared on Stephen K. G.B. Bannon's podcast, The War Room, to make the pragmatic case for finally letting go of the Epstein saga, which she describes as a freakish obsession among Mr. Trump's diehard supporters. It is a little odd to figure out why they are so obsessed about that, but I think it was because they thought it would indict Bill Clinton, and that's what they wanted. Hi, everybody. It's me, David, still your host for the KGRO in the Morning Show after all these years. Thank you for all your continuing support for the show. And if you're listening regularly and still thinking about getting on board as a supporter, well, the time is now. 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All right, welcome back now to the KGRO in the Morning Show here on Netroots Radio. We got another segment for today, and we're still in the middle of this very long piece, or well, we're making it longer, of course. By we, I mean me, making it longer in expanding on our reading from the New York Times here. Headline on this one again, just as a reminder. Once champions of fringe causes, now in a trap of their own making, focusing on Dan Bongino, Kash Patel, and Pam Bondi, now having to live up to their promises to deliver on wackadoodle conspiracy theories, or the investigation of wackadoodle conspiracy theories, or maybe not even the investigation of them, but just the punishment of the people that the wackadoodles behind the conspiracy theory like to think are guilty of some kind of thing, one way or another. The point is, we want to see some Democrats end up in jail, even if there's no evidence that they should be there or that anything that was ever alleged against them even happened. But okay, we left off hearing from Julie Kelly, who is a prominent, it is said that she is a prominent right-wing journalist, and she a little more nattily dressed than Suzanne Monk Wackadoodle Supreme over here. And, you know, You can't judge a book by its cover, they say. Or, well, what they say is don't. They don't say you can't or that it isn't accurate. You're just warned not to do it. But sometimes it'll pay off just fine in doing it. I don't know. I heard a good joke over the weekend that's an older one now, I think, but it was worth repeating, and it has to do with Ted Cruz, who was mentioned earlier. But I guess it's a little bit like, don't judge a book by its cover. Well, maybe this blows that up. But I think they were asking this person, whoever it was, why is it that people take an instant dislike to Ted Cruz almost as soon as they meet him? And his answer was, it saves time. Which, they were trying, well, what characteristics is it, or what thing is it that he does that makes people hate him instantly? Well, I don't know, but you're going to discover it eventually. So why not save time and take that instant dislike? Anyway, it's about judging a book by its cover, but you know what? It works. So anyway, Ms. Kelly, Julie Kelly here, she's photographed here at CPAC in 2023, says she's the one that said this whole Epstein thing is a freakish obsession and you should basically give it up already. She says she understood the fixation on Epstein and the still smoldering obsession with the FBI's investigation into connections between Russia and Mr. Trump's 2016 campaign, but she also said both cases were unlikely to result in prosecutions and should be sifted out in favor of newer, more urgent inquiries. But letting them die will be hard, she acknowledged, leaving Mr. Patel and Mr. Bongino to grapple with the fallout. It's a mess, Ms. Kelly said. I think people felt like there would be some arrests or at least some hearings where some of this stuff would be made public. What you end up with are extremely frustrated, disillusioned people who trash others who have put their careers on the line to do the right thing. Except it was never the right thing, and they never should have promised that they were going to do it. And so I'm not particularly worried about the ultimate results for people who put their careers on the line for garbage. Just thought I would point that out, but that's maybe where Jill Kelly and I differ. What can I tell you? All right, a couple of other things that we might find it worthwhile to share, and I gotta find a new version of Pocket to take a look at and comb back for to see what other interesting ideas I had to share with you. And then of course Greg's got some ideas of things we want to put on the record as well. Let's see, here's a short-ish one that I happened to catch in the last day or two, reported by the folks at Gizmodo, and in particular, well, one folk, Matt Novak at Gizmodo, had this interesting addition. Silicon Valley execs, as it says here in the headline, join the army as officers, but won't have to attend boot camp. It's a interesting thing, maybe a little bit akin to sort of strange honorary sheriff's deputies, reserve sheriff deputy positions that are essentially sold to people in various locations around the country. Most recently, I think, of note in Culpeper County, Virginia, where the sheriff who sold them was recently pardoned by Trump because, hey, you sold something, so that's great. This is weird, but not without precedent. And I think we'll see whether they talk about it at all in the article. But here's the weird and worrisome part of it. The tech industry is fully on board, but the rank and file won't have to do time as grunts. And I don't think that convey to me what's actually going on here. When the rank and file won't have to do time as grunts. The rank and file, you mean the army rank and file? They do have to do time as grunts. The rank and file of the tech industry, they're not involved. It's the top execs in the industry. So what's going on here? Well, the U.S. military has recently announced that four executives from... Why is this... this is a very weird... fine. I've clicked on something that I think is unique to Gizmodo that helps you save different portions of a page, and I can't get rid of it. Okay. The U.S. military recently announced that four executives from some of the top tech companies in Silicon Valley have joined the Army Reserve. That's one difference. As direct commissioned officers. And the next part sort of explains what's going on here, but I wanted to pause for a second. This was being discussed on social media more out of a sense of, surprise, if not necessarily outrage, but some people probably outraged. The idea of directly commissioning officers in the Army who have not only not gone through basic training, but no command training, officer candidate school, nothing like that. No Army doctrine training. They're just being commissioned as officers. And what officers as well? They're being commissioned as lieutenant colonels, which is, you know, more than would be, I think, ordinarily necessary in order to get this job done. Although others in the comments on social media pointed out, well, you know, this is not without precedent. When you need to recruit specialists into the armed forces and have them working at a, you know, at a command level, or at least working as officers, you know, they do these sorts of things. Like, if you're familiar from watching MASH, right? They needed to recruit, i.e. draft, surgeons and doctors and dentists into Army service, and it doesn't do the trick to have them as enlisted. You need them as officers, but then they drop them in as captains and majors if they have no Army experience, and just leave it at that. You're an officer. Be happy with that. Anyway, here they need tech expertise, but they do things in a weird way. They don't go and recruit or draft tech people, actual tech workers, rank and file, for instance, you might call them, from the tech industry. Instead, they're taking in as volunteers chief technology officers from some of the big Silicon Valley firms, and making them lieutenant colonel on top of it. And then saying also, okay, you'll be in the Army Reserve, but you don't really have to do Army stuff. You don't have to go anywhere or train or learn how to be in the Army. You just work remotely, but pretend you're a lieutenant colonel. So that seems a little weird and cush and not entirely necessary in order to get what they want out of, you know, CTOs at tech firms. They probably could just call them on the phone and say, I want you to consult with us, and leave it at that. But instead, they're going to make them Army officers, Army Reserve officers. The other weird part about it, though, is in this second sentence here, the move is part of a push to speed up the adoption of technology in the military. But as the news outlet Task and Purpose points out, it's pretty unusual. Certainly the way they're running it is pretty unusual, that the objective itself to speed up the adoption of technology in the military. I don't know that there's been a huge problem getting the military to say, ooh, technology, new stuff, let's use it. I don't think that's been a problem, but whatever, they want to speed it up. But if you then say, what we'll do is we will take the CTOs, and here's who's going in here. The Army said in a press release, the four executives are Shyam Sankar, CTO of Palantir, already a, you know, Defense Department contractor, Andrew Bosworth, CTO at Meta, Facebook, Kevin Wheel, Chief Product Officer at OpenAI, and Bob McGrew, an advisor at Thinking Machines Lab and former Chief Research Officer for OpenAI. So two OpenAI affiliates. Yeah, and that makes more sense. Meta, I don't know. Does that really make any sense to have this CTO there? I mean, I'm sure he's very techy and stuff, but is there a lot of Meta integration that they need to do with the armed forces? Palantir, you know, they're already a contractor, so maybe. But what's I thought was interesting there is my guess is if you need... You want the Army to speed up the integration of technology. So you take four people, one from Meta, one from Palantir, one from OpenAI and one from Thinking Machines Lab and formerly of OpenAI, and then say, help us integrate technology into the armed forces faster. My guess is that these four lieutenant colonels will put their heads together and say, I got it. What you need is more technology from Palantir, Meta, OpenAI, and I guess probably some more from Thinking Machines Lab. That is our considered opinion. And why don't you just admit what you're doing and just go buy this stuff already? And stop making them lieutenant colonels. The four men are being commissioned at the high rank of lieutenant colonel as part of a program called Detachment 201, the Army's Executive Innovation Corps. Detachment 201, colon, the Army's Executive Innovation Corps. As Task and Purpose notes, the men will get to skip the usual process of taking a direct commissioning course at Fort Benning, Georgia. And they won't need to complete the Army fitness test. And I could see them waiving the fitness test, probably. But, you know, it's not a bad idea to take it and see if you can pass it. But that's the interesting thing. Like, normally, yes, there are direct commissionings of officers for special circumstances as necessary. But when you do that, you at least say, I need you to take the direct commissioning course at Fort Benning, Georgia, so that you can be taught the things you need to know as an Army commander that you won't have gathered through actual experience, but we'll try and catch you up. But with these guys, they're like, screw it. We won't even catch them up. Why not? The Army didn't respond to questions emailed Tuesday, but said in a statement published on its website, for some reason, that, quote, they're swearing in is just the start of a bigger mission to inspire more tech pros to serve without leaving their careers, showing the next generation how to make a difference in uniform. You just collect two paychecks at once. That's how you do it. Their role in the Army Reserve is to, quote, work on targeted projects to help guide rapid and scalable tech solutions to complex problems, as the Army puts it. But that doesn't seem to mean very much. The new reservists will serve for about 120 hours a year. Really? So 10 hours a month, according to the Wall Street Journal, and we'll have a lot of flexibility to work remotely, which I bet there's a lot of people in the Army that would prefer to do things that way. They'll work on helping the Army acquire more commercial tech, though it's not clear how conflict of interest issues will be enforced, given the fact that the people all work for companies that would conceivably be selling their wares to the military. In theory, they won't be sharing information with their companies or participating in projects that could provide them or their companies with financial gain, according to the journal. Silicon Valley has always benefited greatly from ties to the U.S. military. Silicon Valley companies were bringing in $5 billion annually from defense contracts during the Reagan administration. Something that the average person may not remember about the 1980s, but it's always been an uneasy alliance for consumer-facing tech companies, especially over recent decades. That's all changing, according to many folks who align more with President Donald Trump, who was once considered a shameful person to represent in polite company. As Andrew Bosworth, the CTO at Meta, who is joining the Army Reserves, told the Wall Street Journal, quote, there's a lot of patriotism that's been under the covers that I think is coming to light in the Valley. Wow. Bosworth and his buddies can be a bit more open about their goals now that Trumpism has been more normalized in the president's second term, but they also run the risk of hitching their wagons and the reputation of their companies they represent to a president who's famous for acting recklessly. After all, this is the guy who just a couple of days ago told Tehran, a city of 10 million people, to evacuate, and is heavily suggesting that he's going to get the U.S. into a war with Iran. Some people may think that's a good thing, and at the very least, it might be a wise business decision for some firms like Palantir to hope for war. But OpenAI and Meta have a lot of products that depend on buy-in from the general public, and we've seen guys like Elon Musk take huge hits to their bottom line after attaching themselves to Trumpism. And with Trump at the helm, any association with the Army is bound to be perilous in time of war. We all saw the viral videos of Trump's parade, right? It's a good point and an interesting way of attacking the issue. It's something that they have the flexibility to do over at Gizmodo. So just thought that was an interesting addition to the news of the day here. All right, let's jump back out, back to Pocket, if it'll let us. No? Okay. We'll have to reopen the whole thing. And Pocket, I guess, no chance that they will improve the product, given that they're about to close down in a few days. Anyway, look at this. Now, all right, it's taking its sweet time, bringing us back to the Pocket page. Let's see. Time to share a few more items. There's a short-ish one here that brings back the taco subject. Steve Bannon writing over at the Rachel Maddow Show blog on Russian sanctions. Trump's new position has taco written all over it. The American president went from making hollow threats to abandoning the underlying idea behind the threats. And I really enjoyed this, mostly really for the mention of the 2 weeks gambit, that once again, Trump has promised something in 2 weeks. And of course, the 2 weeks have passed. 3 weeks, in fact, have passed. And naturally, nothing has come of it. But again, I do wonder why there isn't open laughter. I guess now they're afraid of arrest. But why there isn't, I don't know, suppressed laughter, at least, among the press corps whenever he says he's going to deliver on something or something's going to happen in 2 weeks. Like, there should be at least, you know, tittering going on in the background. Why is that not happening? So this time it was on Russian sanctions, and it's happening over and over again. The American president went from making hollow threats to abandoning the underlying ideas behind the threats, says Steve Bannon, after months of public assurances about Vladimir Putin's alleged interest in, quote, peace. Donald Trump was asked in late May about whether he still believed this about his Russian counterpart. The Republican pointed to a deadline of sorts. Right. So the question is, do you still believe that Putin wants peace? I can't tell you that, but I'll let you know in about 2 weeks, the American president said. Within 2 weeks, we're going to find out very soon, very soon. Okay. You knew that was going to fall to pieces and be a blatant lie because he said the words, 2 weeks. Well, that was exactly 3 weeks ago, says Steve. Since Trump made those offensive, I don't know. Maybe I think he's just as since Trump made those comments, but because Trump made them, I started reading the word offensive in, and it's not there. Since Trump made those comments at an Oval Office event, that starts with the letter O, the Russian offensive, there was that too. Okay. The Russian offensive in Ukraine has managed to get vastly worse, including an assault in Kyiv this week that included dozens of civilian targets. President Volodymyr Zelensky described the latest destruction in his country's capital as among the most horrific since Russia invaded Ukraine more than 3 years ago, and even more than that, of course. It was as if Putin were effectively daring Trump to follow through on his sanctions threats. Evidently, the Republican prefers to ignore the dare. Politico reported this week, quote, Donald Trump suggested he will not hit Russia with more sanctions at the G7 summit, which I think Trump was at for about 10 minutes, if I'm not mistaken, saying Europeans should do it first and that sanctions cost us a lot of money. The EU and the UK are both pushing for more coordinated sanctions against Vladimir Putin's regime at the Canada-hosted gathering of leaders, but the U.S. president has so far refused to sign up to fresh action. What news did reach me about the G7 summit during my break was that he used the opening remarks to say it used to be the G8, but they threw Russia out, and that was a big mistake. And if I had been president at the time, it was even before I was in politics, I said, throwing them out is a very bad idea. It wouldn't have happened if I was president, and this and that and the other thing wouldn't have happened because Trump, Trump, Trump. Yeah, yeah. Asked specifically whether he was prepared to stand with Europe on new economic sanctions against Moscow at the G7 summit, Trump demurred. A joint press appearance with British Prime Minister Keir Starmer was where Trump said he was prepared to see Europe, not the United States, impose sanctions. Don't forget, sanctions cost us a lot of money, the American president added. When I sanction a country, that costs the U.S. a lot of money, a tremendous amount of money. Not clear, by the way, what that's supposed to mean or how. I mean, there's business we can't do with them, and that costs private investors money, but it doesn't necessarily cost the United States money. But anyway, this is a guy who thinks that tariffs bring in huge amounts of money and it's going to make everybody rich when it actually does the opposite. So I wouldn't count on his understanding of the economics as meaningful in any way. So let's review recent developments. And here's the history of it. In late January, just 2 days after his second inaugural, Trump told Russia that if it failed to end its war in Ukraine quickly, and remember he was going to do it on day one. It's very easy, very easy. Well, then the White House would have no other choice, that's the quote, would have no other choice, but to impose new economic sanctions. Putin proceeded to ignore the threat, and Trump failed to follow through. Taco, I would add there. In early March, it happened again. Uh-oh, and I guess I've actually clicked on the link there accidentally. But in early March, it happened again. Trump gave Putin a choice, sanctions or a ceasefire. And the Russian leader again ignored his American counterpart. Trump again failed to follow through. In late March, Trump once again said he was prepared to impose economic penalties on Russia. In keeping with the pattern, Putin ignored the threat and Trump failed to follow through. In early May, for the fourth time in 4 months, Trump wrote online, quote, if the ceasefire is not respected, the U.S. and its partners will impose further sanctions. And for the fourth time, Russia expressed indifference. For the fourth time, Trump failed to follow through. That's a four-pack of tacos right there. In late May, amid countless headlines, remember them? About how angry Trump was with Putin. I can't understand. He's gone crazy, right? The Republican signaled he was prepared to change course, but when? In 2 weeks. So that was your answer ahead of time. In mid-June, Trump did change course. In a way, as Russian attacks against civilian targets worsened, the American president went from making hollow threats to abandoning the underlying idea behind the threats because he believes sanctions cost the United States a lot of money. To be sure, the White House's agenda is filled with reversals, and this posture might yet change. But at least for now, those looking for evidence in support of the taco thesis, the Trump always chickens out thesis, should look no further than this truly pitiful approach to Russian sanctions. It's a good point. And though Russian sanctions not often in focus for us, yeah, it's an issue. And of course, we had the opportunity to laugh in his face when he says 2 weeks about anything. And if you can disguise your laughter or point to a guy next to you and say it was him, then you might be able to get away with that inside the briefing room. All right. Let's see what other issues I might be able to shoehorn in here. We had Greg share a couple of things with us as he was exiting. And let's see. A couple of things here. One, interesting. A new Truth Social post from Donald Trump saying the crooked Fox News polls got the election wrong. I won by much more than they said I would, and they've been biased against me for years. Really? They are always wrong and negative. It's why MAGA hates Fox News, even though something, something, something. Well, when was that from? All right. Is that what, I don't know. Apparently it's something he's doing right now. Mad at Fox News. He's had a couple of rounds with them in the past. We'll see how long this one lasts for. All right. So there's two things to quickly put on record. One, I won't, neither one will I really have the time to read. So the one that Greg mentioned on his way out the door, I'll perhaps save for discussion tomorrow. I'll review it in between now and then, see whether the opinion piece, whose piece is it, over at the New York Times, could the third time be the charm with respect to impeachment and removal, it says, for Donald Trump. This from Tom Edsel. Okay. Could it be? Sure, it could. Will it? No, probably not. But, any Tom Edsel piece is also going to take us about 3 hours to get through, but very often worth doing and at least worth musing on it on our own on the way through it. But the other one that I thought was interesting and deserved mention before we go out the door. Supermarket Tycoon, which one? I don't know. Says he'll close down shops if Mamdani wins. So you got the New York City mayoral primary going on here. And just as certain, usually particularly wealthy weirdos did in the past, although sometimes they were Republican weirdos. If Obama wins, or if Biden wins, or you name it, you know, choose your, or Hillary Clinton wins, taxes are going to go up, or they're going to do this, and I'll leave the country. Didn't Rush Limbaugh famously threaten to move to Costa Rica at one point, if I don't remember whether it was Obama winning. So these sorts of threats are made all the time, and people will say, oh, you know, and if you raise the tax rates in this state, all the wealthy people are going to leave. But people don't leave New York all that easily for whatever reason. If you're mega wealthy, you know, that's where you're going to want to have part of your home base. You might also own a pedophile island in the Virginia, or the Virgin Islands, but keeping a New York base is important to these guys. But this, the Free Press writes, escape from New York. Business leaders say they'll flee if Mamdani wins. It only takes a handful of successful people to leave to decimate the city's tax base. Who said it? Bill Ackman. Bill Ackman apparently, I guess, now considers himself a real political guru over having successfully driven out the president of Harvard that he drove out. But okay. So now I guess he knows exactly what every city in America needs for some strange reason. Olivia Rheingold wrote this piece for the Free Press, and it goes on at some length. We're not going to have time to get through it all today, but just wanted to let you know that they're playing that same game again. And threatening if people elect or nominate people that we didn't prefer ourselves, that's it. We're going to take our ball and go home. And considering that the idea is taking the ball and moving out of New York City. And for where? Where would they could go? There's lots of places you could go, don't get me wrong. But they've threatened this before, and it seems to be a big joke. And you tell me whether Bill Ackman is more at home in Abu Dhabi than New York City. All right, well, after decades of running, what is it, Gristeed's supermarkets? I'm so in tune with what they sell there. I don't know anything about it. Gristeed's. You tell me, New Yorkers. The iconic Manhattan-based grocery chain, billionaire John Kastamatidis, I got that right? I don't care. Says one thing could cause him to throw in the towel. If 33-year-old socialist Zoran Mamdani becomes the next mayor of New York City, we may consider closing our supermarkets and selling the business. The 76-year-old entrepreneur told me, we have other businesses. Thank God we have other businesses. I don't worry too much about what 76-year-old billionaires say when they threaten, oh my God, I'll close my business and sell. Of course you will. You're 76 and you have $1 billion. You should have done it a long time ago. And good luck and good health to you. Go do it. Somebody else will sell groceries in Manhattan, I promise you. And it'll be fine. If you think you can sell the business, then can I still buy groceries?
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0: With I don't know. David Walton. These guys don't know how to do threats. And thank God they don't. Good. As far as I'm concerned, they can get the hell out. And I'm not even in New York. Just don't come to Virginia. We'll say that. All right. Time to hand things over to Justice Putnam for the West Coast Cookbook and Speakeasy. He brings it to you next right here on Netroots Radio. He's organized. He knows what he's doing. Let's listen to what he's got to say. We'll see you tomorrow.

0: sourit, ce Paris bonjour. Ta main dans ma main qui me dit déjà oui, c'est Paris l'amour, le premier.
1: I've always supported small business, including having my own little media operation that has long allowed me to run my mouth for a living. One of the greatest aspects of being

Not one, not two, but three federal judges are evaluating whether fraud on the court was committed on them by the Department of Justice, and not just the Department of Justice, any old person, Todd Blanche, the embattled nominee for Attorney General. Two judges in Chicago, one in Miami. In fact, it's gotten so far that there's already been, in the last 24 hours, a filing by defendants who had their case dismissed by the Department of Justice because of prosecutorial misconduct that was admitted to. They've asked and demanded that the judge in Chicago, Judge Perry, appoint a special counsel, that special counsel that she can do under a rule of the federal rules of criminal procedure, that special counsel investigate the Department of Justice itself as an independent officer of the court. Wait till I read to you from the motion that was just filed by the lawyers for the Broadview Six, which were First Amendment protesters that got caught up in an ugly web of grand jury misconduct. And the working theory that is on display is whether Todd Blanche and his right-hand person, Akash Singh, who he's going to have to answer for in his confirmation hearings, put pressure on local prosecutors, hand-picked ones like Andrew Boutros, the U.S. attorney for the Chicago office of the Department of Justice, the Northern District of Illinois, who then put pressure on line everyday prosecutors to get them to violate their ethics, their rules of professional responsibility, the Department of Justice manual, and lie to courts about it. That is

0: what is on full display. And I said there were three judges. One is Judge Coleman. Judge Coleman is handling another matter in which the Department of Justice had to dismiss another indictment, a second indictment, with prejudice. This is now the prosecutors dismissing their own indictments that they've already obtained because they had to admit to other prosecutorial misconduct. It's a case called the Loretto Hospital case in Chicago involving over $1 billion of COVID testing fraud. And they had to let that case go because they admitted to Judge Perry that there was abuse in the grand jury process by a line assistant prosecutor, an everyday prosecutor named Sherry Mecklenburg. Now, they want to pin it all on Sherry Mecklenburg, who's already been fired, to try to distract attention from Andrew Boutros and ultimately from Todd Blanche. But Judge Coleman has already said, you've opened Pandora's box, her words, not mine. And she's holding a sanctions hearing in which Department of Justice personnel are likely going to have to testify. In the same courthouse, Judge Perry, because it was the same grand jury but different indictments over 18 months, she's already entertaining a motion to appoint a special counsel, which is the power that a federal court has when they believe the Department of Justice can't be trusted with investigating itself. And all that is against the backdrop of Judge Williams in Miami. She's going to get her final brief today. I'm going to cover it, even though, as you can see, I'm traveling. I'm going to cover it here on Legal AF, the final brief from the 35 former federal judges in response to Donald Trump's half-hearted skeleton of a filing with no evidence, no affidavits, and no support to try to get out from under charges made by these judges that there have been abuse of power, there has been deception on the court and fraud on the court committed related to the IRS Trump lawsuit and the resulting settlement agreements. And if there was that, then the Jan 6th weaponization fund is the fruit of the poisonous tree, and it goes by the wayside as well. I'm going to tie these three judges together and this new motion. You know where you are. Legal AF YouTube channel. Take a minute and hit the free subscribe button. Let me read to you from this bombshell filing that was just made in the last 24 hours. Let me pull it up for you. We're going to put it on Legal AF in Substack for you to read. But let me give you the highlights right now. Pursuant to Federal Rule of Criminal Procedure 42, we'll talk about that in a moment. Defendants Michael Rabbit, Catherine Marie Abu Ghazala, Andre Martin, Brian Straw, and Catherine Sharp respectfully request that this court appoint a special counsel to investigate the misconduct of certain individuals from the U.S. Attorney's Office for the Northern District of Illinois, and if the evidence supports it, prosecute such individuals for criminal contempt. Those who should be investigated for their conduct during the grand jury proceedings and the ensuing cover-up before this court begin with the assistant United States attorneys assigned to prosecute the case, but and further include unidentified supervisory and advisory personnel, including Andrew Boutros and his supervisors in Washington. That's code word for Todd Blanche. They then go on in their demand for a prosecutor. They point to the fact that Boutros's office tried to delete, redact 217 or more lines of a grand jury transcript so that the federal judge wouldn't know what happened, where grand jurors said, is this the same crap you've tried to bring in here before and got dismissed? And as a federal prosecutor, obviously under the influence or the pressure of her boss, Andrew Boutros, and his boss, Todd Blanche, breached every one of her ethical responsibilities in making the presentation to that grand jury in that case. And here's what they say about the appointment. This is on page 23. The interest of justice requires the appointment of an outside special counsel to investigate and, if warranted by the facts, prosecute the wrongdoers. Here, the interest of justice requires the appointment of an outside special prosecutor. That's on page 23. And they talk about Rule 43 says that a court requires that a court request that an attorney for the government investigate contempt unless the interest of justice requires the appointment of another attorney. And that would be a special prosecutor. That rule has in cases have recognized that Rule 42 does not require asking the government to handle a contempt prosecution when the interest of justice requires the appointment of another attorney. And they go through the case law that mandates it. Now, it's interesting. Two rules we don't often talk about here on Legal AF. One is Rule 41, and the other is Rule 42. So Rule 41 is the rule that's being used by the federal judges down in Miami, and that was used to convince Judge Williams to reopen the closed Trump versus IRS case because they argued there was a fraud on the court, and they have the power under Rule 41 to bring to the court's attention, even if they were not parties to the case, the issue of collusion and fraud. Of course, there'd have to be a rule of that nature, because if the allegation is that Trump is colluding with the IRS, his own entity, who's going to bring up the charge of fraud? Right, outsiders like 35 former federal judges. This is Rule 42, which says that if the judge believes that she can't get to the bottom of the investigation without independent analysis of a prosecutor, she must appoint a prosecutor. See, in other countries, like civil code countries, the judge sometimes is the investigator, but not in our country. We depend on an adversarial process of two parties who are at each other's throats, who sit before a trier of fact, which is oftentimes a judge and a giver of law, and that's how we operate. And it's not unprecedented for a special prosecutor to be appointed. I've been calling for it on many, many occasions when this Department of Justice has indicated that they are completely corrupt. Now, Judge Williams is going to consider the same thing in her 35 federal judge issue. Later today, they're going to file the final brief. She has two choices. She either rules on the brief, and she could rule that there has been fraud on the court because the Trump lawyers have done nothing to properly oppose that. No evidence, no testimony by Todd Blanche, nothing under oath. I think it's easy. But she could also hold an evidentiary hearing just to build an appropriate appellate record. I don't think that helps the Department of Justice either, because Blanche is not going to testify. They have made it clear Todd Blanche is never going to testify under oath, except when he's in the Senate for confirmation hearings. He's not going to do it in any court at all, ever. They'd rather lose than do that. So Judge Williams is going to have to consider whether she needs an evidentiary hearing and whether she should be appointing a special prosecutor. Let's see what the 35 judges led by J. Michael Luttig file later today, whether they now call for a special prosecutor. I'm sure they've read the Broadview 6. And then you have Judge Coleman. Judge Coleman, same courthouse as Judge Perry. She's dealing with the Loretto Hospital fraud case. And she's already said it's a Pandora's box. She's holding an evidentiary and sanctions hearing. And I'm sure she's also considering appointing a independent special prosecutor. So if you thought the last independent special prosecutor you were ever going to hear about during the remainder of the Trump administration was Jack Smith, think again.
1: It is Friday, the 19th of June of 2026, and you are in West Coast Cookbook and Speakeasy. I am your chef de cuisine, Justice Putnam. Gunner, the English Bulldog, is our snoozing sous chef, and we both will be seating you here directly for our especially special daily special. That's right, Blue Moon Spirits Juneteenth Fridays. Alrighty, I'm in the process of finishing up an essay for the introduction to the poem, or you know, the written piece that I always quote post on in Black Coast, and so it's my task this Friday to take up the weekend review, the lead in to the weekend review, because actually the weekend in review is David Dopper. Doing the news roundup. That's really the weekend review. But I lead in, you know, we share responsibilities every other Friday. But yeah, I was finishing it up and putting some other issues to it. And then I came across a post. I don't know what it is about MAGA. I really think that maybe they're bots. Because it sure seems like Russian active measures to me. But regardless, there was a post that from ostensibly a lady from Kentucky that said that, you know, Juneteenth is obviously a racist holiday. Really? Okay. And I went to the timeline, and of course, you know, a Musk defender, the people coming from South Africa, you know, they're being killed, their farms are being taken over by the blackies, and you know, they're being killed, so they have to escape, and this is like asylum for them, I guess. And here I thought Trump thinks that asylum means that you're crazy, because he's a crazy lunatic. When he hears that churches are asylums, he goes, oh, they're for crazy people. Well, yeah, I guess. I mean, why is it a religion? It attracts crazy people who believe that shit. I don't know. But anyway, that's Trump's idea, you know, sanctuary. Oh, a sanctuary city. Like, that's a bad word. You know, churches were historically an enclave, a space in which the government could not intrude and just wrest people away and take them to the dungeon and hang them up and beat them with a cat of nine tails. Put them on the rack, beat them with a cat of nine tails, and then draw and quarter them in the public square for the whole community to see. And then take the four parts of the body and hang them over the River Thames. That'll teach the miscreants. So I guess when they talk about wanting to go back to the good old days, that's what they mean. We get to see four body parts hanging over the River Thames, except here. At the Walmart. That'll teach the miscreants. So, I still am astounded at the rapidity of this. Well, it's a blitzkrieg. There is a blitzkrieg going on politically, and I got to tell you, it is a war. It is a hybrid war. Just because the bombs are not falling doesn't mean there's not a war. I mean, my God, he's got soldiers in the street. In most every major city. And then they go into the outlying areas. And they're well paid, apparently, too. They already have more money than, like, I don't know, 8 or 10 of the major militaries in the world. DHS and ICE, and they want more. And they're blaming, like, things that happen. It's because, oh, the Democrats kept the spending bill from coming through. You already had more money than, like, 8 to 10 militaries combined in the world. Give me an effing break. I mean, can't you learn to live in within your means? Fuck. Well, we knew that all of their complaints, all of their nicknames, welfare queens and gangbangers and all that, was because they were projecting. Every single thing that they have accused others of, they do it 10 times worse. And because they do it 10 times worse, they think everybody else is doing it 20 times, 50 times worse, 100 times worse than what they're doing. Everybody does it. Except everybody else is doing worse than me. So I got to step up my game to keep up. Yeah, keeping up with the Joneses now is like, well, how many banks did you, take over in a hostile takeover and then steal everybody's money? Only 3 this week? What a loser. Where's my taste? I get to dip my beak. That's why people are going to jail. You know, you need to learn how to bribe the king, apparently, and the sheriff of Nottingham. All right. We used to joke, and now it's not a joke anymore. Law and order. Oh, yeah, they make up the laws and then we have to follow their orders. And now, it's not a joke. It was the blueprint. Was it the blueprint or was it the actual, I don't know. Well, yeah, it was the blueprint. And they built to order. They did. To spec. They built a spec. Alrighty. Well, what else? Do we really have a peace treaty? Do we? Come on. This guy. All right. Oh, another thing that really pissed me off, too. You know, because, well, what I was going to finish up with is that I am going to take that essay, the lead in to Black Co's Week in Review, and kind of rework it a bit to address this. Juneteenth is a racist holiday. Yeah, the neo-Confederate MAGA racist Nazis, I guess. Jesus, why don't you just put on a hood, babe? This is the kind of ladies that sent Emmett Till to his death and then complained because there's a monument in his honor. It's so racist to have a monument to Emmett Till. Yeah, apparently. Racist to white slave owners, past and present. That is the big complaint. It disparages Americans, you know, from past or living. So, yeah, well, I had a relative. Well, actually, you know what? I do have a relative. I've expounded on it. I'm a heritage American. The reason I bring it up is because I think it's a joke. My dad always did. Well, in a way, the family took the ancestry aspect of being related to Israel Putnam, second in command of George Washington and the Continental Army, who coined the phrase at bunker, not breed. I mean, on breeds. Oops, I would have gotten in trouble for that one. On breeds, not Bunker Hill. It wasn't on Bunker Hill. Okay, the reason we call it Bunker Hill is because Breeds Hill was leveled. Okay, but it was on Breeds Hill when Israel Putnam told the troops, do not fire until you see the whites of their eyes. Meaning, they were low on ammo, and since this guy was a master at retreat, who was criticized for being a coward, yet he never lost men, and he kept almost all of his materiel, his armaments, because of a flanking maneuver in which he stacked and, you know, his retreat and got out. You know, kept doing a flanking maneuver, backing up, making sure you got your material because you don't have much of it. So they're on Breed's Hill in like deadly winter. They're running out of ammo and here come the Brits. Don't fire until you see the whites of their eyes. So yeah, we're legacy Americans. Heritage. There you go. Heritage Americans. But yeah, the family, extended family, took it seriously, and I had endeavored in wanting to name our son Israel, because it was an old biblical name, and I was into it. You know, we all were hippies and Renaissance fairy types. Yeah. Actually, you know what? It was kind of pre-Ren Faire. We were still doing the rainbow gatherings. Yeah, rainbow gatherings. Remember those? Those went bad quick. As soon as the Hell's Angels came on the scene and started riding over people and killing them when they were sleeping in, you know, in their sleeping bags. Oh, yeah, we're going to do Brody's on a sleeping bag with people in it. So, yeah, the rainbow gatherings. Let's stop going to those. But, yeah, you know, we had some, shall we say, idealistic viewpoints of the world. Anyway. Enough of that. We have. Okay, so much going on. I was going to address a few other tangential issues out there in the world. But, hey, it's Juneteenth. I actually thought about getting stuff for barbecue, and I do have a little bit. I could do a seafood mixed grill. It is, after all, Friday. Maybe I will. Not supposed to be as hot. It wasn't as hot yesterday, too, though. When it did get hot, it seemed kind of muggy. And even though they said the humidity was dropping, it seemed, I don't know, a little too close for my taste. But we did close in the house. We thought we were going to keep it open, but we closed it in, kept the cool. And it was comfortable enough that we did not have to turn on the air conditioner even for an hour. Okay. I don't know. I like doing it that way. Do you? All right. Enough of this rigmarole. Who uses words like that anymore? Well, I do. It's my duty. Anyway, what do we have in store for you here on this Juneteenth Blue Moon Spirits Fridays? Well, three federal judges in three separate cases are evaluating evidentiary filings to appoint a special prosecutor. Against Todd Blanch and the MAGA DOJ for prosecutorial misconduct and defrauding the court. We'll teach you about some law and order. They call it weaponized. Those activist liberal judges are weaponizing against us. Oh, F you, you mobster thug. On the rest of the menu, a fourth postal worker since 2024 has died at the flagship Georgia USPS facility that has no phones. And no cell phone service either. You can't even call within the massive warehouse. This is a massive warehouse too, ick. A South Dakota man whose life sentence was commuted by Christy Noem is now implicated in his niece's death. You know, there's kind of like a pandemic going on with these pardons that these MAGA types keep advancing. I'd be concerned. Is there a vaccine against it? Well, there might be. I say we're going to have to debride it. And how are we going to debride it, if you know what I mean? By voting. I want to debride them. And a MAGA appeals court ruled Trump could disappear the George Washington House slavery exhibit in Philadelphia because it inappropriately disparaged white slave owners, past or living. After the break, we move to the chef's table where Pete Hegseth's insulting and critical job review is out of step with what NATO allies are already doing. And diplomatic hell is unleashed as Italy's Prime Minister Meloni went ballistic over a quote, her quote, completely fabricated story that Trump told at the G7. I'll just say, Meloni said, Italians don't beg. Ooh. He's going to find out why the Sicilian New York mob stopped giving him his float. He's going to be reminded real quick. All that and more on West Coast Cookbook and Speakeasy. Bon appetit.

0: It's like Casey says. A fella ain't got a soul of his own, just a little piece of a big soul. The one big soul that belongs to everybody. Then
1: what, Doc?
0: Then it don't matter. I'll be all around in the dark. I'll be everywhere, wherever you can look.
2: I have a dream. One day,

0: there's a fight so hungry people can eat, I'll be there. Or when there's a cop beating up a guy, I'll be there.
1: Somewhere in Des Moines or San Antonio, there's a young gay person who all of a sudden realizes that she or he is gay, knows that if the parents find out, they'll be tossed out of the house. The classmates would taunt the child.

staying in a closet, suicide. And then one day that child might open a paper and says, homosexual elected from San Francisco, and there are two new options. The option is to go to California. Stay in San Antonio and fight.

0: And you've got to let gay people so that that young child and the thousands upon thousands like that child know that there's hope for a better world. There's hope for a better tomorrow. Without hope, not only gays, but those blacks, the Asians, the disabled, the seniors, the essence, without hope, the essence give up. I know that you cannot live on hope alone, but without it, life is not worth living. And you gotta give them hope.
1: I'll be in the way guys yell when they're mad. I'll be in the way kids laugh when they're hungry and they know supper's ready. And when the people are eating the stuff they raise and living in the houses they build, I'll be there too.
2: If it's class warfare, we're the People's Army.
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13: And again, the name of the drama is Freedom.
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13: If this society of yours is a great society, God knows I would hate to live in a bad
15: one. I think that the human race does command its own destiny, and that destiny can eventually embrace

0: 24 hours a day, sailing away on the Love Ship. And we'd like you to join us. It's easy. 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

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Tom takes care of that. Thank you, Tom. Kelly takes care of Facebook, Instagram, Stitch, etc., etc., etc., etc. So thank you, Kelly, for doing that. And big shout out to Kelly, Ricky, and Tom for everything that they do here at Netroots Radio. So this powerhouse of resistance can continue resisting so powerfully as the founders originally intended so many, many, many years ago. Alrighty. Hey, you know you should follow me on social media at Justice Putnam. Just Justice Putnam. All one word. Same. Makes it easy. Anyway, follow me across social media at Justice Putnam. I post the show notes and links diaries on Daily Kos 10 minutes before showtime, and that shows up on my social media. So you can go to those diaries, and that way you can read the actual reportage by the actual reporters and Toto. Which in this case, the reporter is Alexandria Jacobson, the investigative or uninvestigative reporter at Raw Story. In the week of a fourth death at a U.S. Postal Service mega facility in Georgia, a union leader blasted the government agency for its inadequate emergency response procedures. Jonathan Smith, president of the American Postal Workers Union, called out a lack of emergency phones at the 1 million square foot USPS warehouse in Palmetto, Georgia, where an employee, DeMarcus Little Sr., age 45, died earlier this month. And it marks the fourth death at the distribution facility since it opened in 2024. Wow. How many days have we gone without having a death? Eek. The emergency phones were not hooked up, Smith exclusively told Raw Story. I'm not blaming USPS for the death, but I am blaming them for their response, because the quicker we can get an individual help, the better their chances are of survival. And what they have in place right now for a facility that's over 1 million square feet, in my opinion, is unacceptable. USPS has not confirmed the cause of death, but 911 calls indicate that Little suffered a medical emergency with CPR engaged 18 minutes after the call. We are sadly deepened by the tragic loss of a postal family member on June 3rd. Our thoughts are with their family, friends, and colleagues during this difficult time, said Albert Ruiz, a USPS spokesperson, in an email statement. Due to privacy concerns, the Postal Service does not publicly comment on matters involving its personnel. We are providing counseling services to our employees at the Palmetto Regional Distribution Center. You mean like telling people to shut up if they know what's good for them? Okay, that's the good counseling, I suppose. Now, current procedure requires security personnel to respond before emergency services are contacted, which can take a long time to travel across the building that has no cell phone service, Smith said. The total response time is a major concern for me because of the procedures that they have in place. That's why I asked them to put emergency phones all over the building, so if something happens, you can get a more immediate response to get people help when they need it, he said. This has not been put into place, so I am really pissed off at the Postal Service because this is not a major ask. Senator John Ossoff sent a letter expressing grave concern to Postmaster General David Steiner today, Friday, to launch an inquiry into the deaths at the Palmetto facility. A report from the USPS Officer of Inspector General last year cited insufficient supervision and a poor employee work culture at the Palmetto facility. Smith said he asked the Postal Service to install emergency phones in November of 2025 and was told they would be installed in January. Nearly 6 months later, they were not, and Smith said he was told the IT team received approval to install the phones after
Little's death. They promised that they were going to put emergency phones out there because the facility, and because that facility, and this is supposed to be their starship facility. This was supposed to be their shining beacon for America, how great a post office could be, yet they have no cell phone service, so what's important is that we put emergency phones out there, Smith said. The Palmetto Regional Distribution Facility is part of Delivering for America, a 10-year plan for financial sustainability from former Postmaster General Louis DeJoy, as USPS has registered billions of dollars of losses annually in recent years and has now run out of money. Well, that was by design. Remember why they had to pay $75,000 in retirement, or no, $75 million in retirement benefits every year for the next, like, I don't know, 70 years, 110 years, 250 years? Well, people have a right to come to work and go home the same way they came, alive. The people have a right to have a fighting chance at survival if an incident happens in an industrial environment where we know these things can happen. The Postal Service has an obligation, not just a responsibility, an obligation, to give the workers that work for them every protection that they can give them and every chance they can to survive any incident that may happen. Previous deaths at the facility involved Russell Scruggs Jr., a mail handler assistant who died in November, Eric Smith, a 59-year-old electric technician who died on June 2025, and Sharon Barnes, 48, who died in August of 2024.

Mead Gruber and Jacques Billieu at the Associated Press brings us this next offering here in the Bistro Cafe part of West Coast Cookbook and Speakeasy, Blue Moon Spirits Fridays. Two men, including one whose life sentence was commuted by then South Dakota Governor Kristi Noem, have been charged in the death of a 14-year-old girl whose body was found in a rural area 5 days after she went missing in March. McKenna Wendell was reported missing on March 13th and last seen alive in her hometown of Sioux Falls early on March 14. Her body was found outside Brookings, an hour's drive north of Sioux Falls, on March 19th. Wendell's uncle, Mark Milk, age 51, also of Sioux Falls, now faces 5 counts related to her death. Milk was almost 3 decades into a life term on a manslaughter conviction when Noem commuted his sentence in 2023. Wendell was raised by her grandparents, loved animals, and had a vibrant personality and a zest for life, according to her obituary. She and her grandparents were Rosebud Sioux tribe members and attended powwows often. She loved the singing and the beautiful sounds of the drums, her obituary read. Details about Wendell's death remain thin as authorities who announced the charges in Sioux City, Iowa, a news conference Thursday, kept close what they knew to protect their investigation. Authorities have said an autopsy was done, but the findings have not been released. The case and manner of Wendell's death would not be released yet, per Justice Department policy, said Leif Olson, U.S. Attorney for Northern Iowa. Milk faces 5 counts, including possession with intent to deliver cocaine that caused Wendell's death. He is also charged with transportation of a minor with intent to engage in criminal sexual activity, according to court documents. John Rognes, age 38, of Brookings, faces conspiracy and accessory charges in an alleged attempt to cover up the crimes. The counts against the men were the most serious, readily provable charges, and all originated in Iowa, U.S. Attorney Olson said. This is a horrific case, FBI Special Agent Gene Cowell said. There are no cases that we investigate that are more heart-wrenching and more tragic than the ones that involve children or the death of a child. Court records showed no lawyers listed for Milk and Rognes, and no relatives could immediately be located through phone records and social media to speak on their behalf. In February of 2023, Noem commuted Milk's life sentence for a manslaughter conviction in an October 1993 stabbing death. Milk, then 19, had been involved in several altercations in the city of Winter that ended with the death of Sean Penew, according to records. Milk was in jail on unrelated allegations of driving under the influence and eluding police when Wendell's body was found. His name came up in public discussion about the case from the start, but prosecutors who finished their investigation in late May did not formally link him to Wendell's death until filing charges on Wednesday. South Dakota Attorney General Marty Jackley said in a late March news conference the decision to commute Milk's life sentence was strictly Noem's. It is fairly often that you see law enforcement oppose commutations, Jackley remarked, without commenting further on Noem's decision.

0: Michael Casey and Claudia Lauer bring us this final offering here in the Bistro Cafe part of West Coast Cookbook and Speakeasy Blue Moon Spirits Fridays. The Trump administration can replace a slavery exhibit at George Washington's home in Philadelphia. A federal appeals court panel said yesterday, Thursday, striking down a lower court's injunction that required the National Park Service to reinstall the interpretive panels. The unanimous ruling by the three-judge panel of the 3rd U.S. Circuit Court of Appeals said a lower judge wrongly interpreted Philadelphia's contract claims involving Independence National Historical Park, saying the city merely having standing to sue did not mean its argument had merit. The panel also praised the plans for the replacement installation, writing they were full of historical context, despite objections from historians and city officials that the content appears to be whitewashed. The ruling comes a week after a Massachusetts federal judge ordered the Trump administration to restore sites changed under an executive order calling for the nation's museums, parks, and landmarks not to display elements that, quote, inappropriately disparage Americans past or living. White Americans, he means. The federal government has asked for a stay on that ruling while it appeals. And it was unclear how the Massachusetts ruling would affect the restoration or replacement of the panels at the President's House site. About half the large panels at the outdoor exhibit had been restored before a February pause in the work. Now, I looked, and I could not find who had appointed this three-judge panel. But when they say that the replacement panels are just A-OK, they have historical context within the confines of Trump's and MAGA's neo-Confederate racism? Yeah, I can only guess who they were appointed by. All right, let's get to our break. And when we get back from that break, we will go through weather from around the world and we will finish up with the stories that we have curated for you today. You are listening to West Coast Cookbook and Speakeasy, and we will be right back.
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4: This is Take Two Movie Review. I'm Clinton Johnston. This week, surprise, no surprise. After Mattel scored big with their 2023 Barbie movie, it's no surprise to see another Masters of the Universe, original one in 1987 with Dolph Lundgren. And that's exactly what this movie is. It's no surprise. In fact, it's the plot of Thor, with twice as many daddy issues, if you can imagine that. Blonde Bohunk demigod's son from an alternate dimension is stranded powerless on Earth until he finds his magic weapon, which transports him back home, a mix of sword, sorcery, and space opera, where he joins his merry men, his token women, and Idris Elba to defeat the evil usurper and not only save, but gain the approval of his disappointed in him father. There's the requisite Dolph Lundgren cameo, the Conan reference that won't violate copyright, and a forced Teela and He-Man moment because, I don't know why, hero equals girl he can get. I take it back. The movie is surprisingly nice at a lot of points. It's funny. Nicholas Galitzine is really good. I mean really good as Prince Adam. Guitar work by Brian May, so it's almost a score by Queen. And the movie gives a good reason why people's names sound like they were made up after midnight in 1982, past deadline, by a sleep-deprived Mattel intern, especially the name He-Man. But probably because of that name, masculinity is the movie's issue. Adam is not a man. And it's the old warhorse a man protects with violence. At the higher level, his people, but definitely his girls. And the movie flaccidly feints at showing another side. The sorceress says she chose Adam for his empathy and relationship skills, but his big scene to show that is just played for comedy. His unmanly skills are literally a joke. And after he's all, it's not about big man against big man, we need to work together, the movie still climaxes with a He-Man Skeletor throne room throwdown while almost everyone else is outside. So, just so you're not surprised, know that Masters of the Universe is fun if you can swallow the bro-fest. podcast. This has been Take Two Movie Review. I'm Clinton Johnston. Catch up with us at TakeTwoMovieReview.com and feed us back on our channel on YouTube.

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0: after the president tied it to the passage of a bill funding ICE and TSA. It was later stripped from the bill. June 9th, the Senate voted not to add the SAVE Act into the budget reconciliation bill. Now, it's the bipartisan extension of Section 702 of the Foreign Intelligence Surveillance Act, or FISA, and upcoming bipartisan housing bills. It's still unlikely to overcome the filibuster. The Save America Act would supersede state election law. It would require only narrow forms of voter ID, allow excuse-only absentee voting, eliminating universal mail ballots, and require documentary proof of citizenship for all federal elections. About one-third of Americans voted by mail in 2024, and an estimated 9% of Americans don't have ready access to birth certificates or passports. Millions of Americans could be disenfranchised. We've linked to more on the SAVE Act at AmericanDemocracyMinute.org. I'm Brian Beal.
1: I'm Rick Smith, and this is Labor History in Two. On this day in labor history, the year was 1865. That was the day that 2,000 Union soldiers marched into Galveston, Texas. With them, they carried the news that those enslaved were now free. The Confederate General Robert E. Lee had actually surrendered more than 2 months earlier. Why, then, was there a delay in delivering the news of emancipation to Texas? It might have been that there were not enough federal troops to enforce the order. It has also been speculated that freedom was postponed to allow enough time for the enslaved workforce to harvest one last crop of cotton before freedom. Whatever the reason, General Order No. 3 finally was delivered. It read, quote, "The people of Texas are informed that in accordance with a proclamation of the Executive of the United States, all slaves are free. This involves an absolute equality of rights and rights of property between former masters and slaves. And the connection existing between them becomes that between employer and free laborer." On hearing of the news, the newly freed people celebrated. The next year, they celebrated again, in a holiday that became known as Juneteenth. In the years that followed, the holiday spread to other cities. But in the segregated South, black residents were often barred from holding Juneteenth events on public land. That is why, in 1872, several black men in Houston purchased property and established Emancipation Park as a space to hold the celebration. In 1980, Texas became the first state to formally recognize Juneteenth. Today, this holiday is celebrated in black neighborhoods across the country, with gatherings, barbecues, songs, and remembrances of the fight for freedom. Like what you hear? Check out more at laborhistoryin2.com.

0: For Scientific American Science Quickly, I'm Rachel Feltman. This week, we've been celebrating some of the winners of SIAM's first ever Young American Scientist Awards. Today's guest is Jay Gardner. She's an assistant professor of biology at Tufts University, where her lab has a unique spin on cancer research. Thanks for chatting with us, Jay. So a lot of scientists study the ways that viruses and cancers can interact, but the way that you're doing it is a little unconventional and it might surprise our listeners. Could you tell us more about why your perspective is so unique?
1: Yeah, so up to 20% of all cancers are actually caused by viruses. So if you think of things like human papillomavirus that can cause cervical cancer, head and neck cancers, penile or anal cancers, you have the hepatitis viruses of like B and C that can cause liver cancer, viruses that can cause lymphomas or leukemias. All of those, the virus changes something in the cell that's supposed to tamp down its ability to divide endlessly. So kind of at the heart of all cancers, or at least in the malignant cells, we're thinking more about the cell cycle and trying to stop that from going on endlessly. The way that I'm thinking about it is more about the contributions to the environment. So if we use an analogy like the seed and soil, so your tumor cell is the seed, the microenvironment is the soil that can either nourish it or keep it at bay. When our bodies are healthy, that soil is very dry and arid, so it doesn't allow that seed to germinate. So I want to understand if ways

0: have viral infections could cause that soil to be much more rich and fertile, giving all of the nutrients that's needed to allow that seed to grow whenever it shows up.
1: So speaking of that microenvironment that you compare to soil, I know a lot of your work focuses on the extracellular matrix. Can you explain for us exactly what that is?
0: The extracellular matrix you can think of as the non-cellular components. So no cells whatsoever. These are just kind of molecules that can make fibers and kind of create networks and support for your tissues. So things like collagen that we hear a lot about, or hyaluronic acid, those are components of the extracellular matrix, or ECM. A really great way to think about it. So it's really important for us to heal wounds, right? So if we cut open our hand, we want to have that close up normally without having a scar. The scar, if it does happen, is an accumulation of the extracellular matrix, where those fibroblasts were there for too long, secreting the extracellular matrix for much longer than they should have. If we think about that now for an entire organ or for fibrosis, we'll use the lung as an example, where you have to be able to inhale and exhale, your lungs have to expand. If you have scar tissue there, so all of this extracellular matrix being deposited, now that organ can't function normally. So you've made it like really hard and rigid. It can't open and close. You can't get the air in. That leads to complications for the patient. So if you think about that in any of the organs that we have, they all have very specific functions that usually require them to be a little bit flexible. Otherwise, they would have been hard like bone in the first place. So extracellular matrix, incredibly important, not just for your hair and fingernails and youthful looking skin, but has a real impact in a lot of diseases as well.
1: Are there any specific viruses that you're particularly interested in?
0: So right now, my interests will start with Coxsackie virus, specifically clade B. Any parent out there, you might have heard of the effects of a clade A Coxsackie virus because it can cause hand, foot, and mouth disease. So something very common among children, but clade B, most people are infected with it, just causes kind of like a common cold. So you wouldn't really be able to differentiate it between a different virus that caused the cold. But the reason why I'm interested in it is that there have been some studies that showed that virus, even though it's considered a respiratory virus, so it would primarily be in your lungs, can also infect your pancreas. And for Coxsackie virus in particular, B3, if we want to get very specific, you can actually cause both acute, so a short time to resolve, or chronic, a long time to resolve form of fibrosis in the pancreas. And so fibrosis is a predisposition for any type of cancer. So now if we have a virus that can cause these long-term fibroses in an organ, now we've already set that soil up for that cancer when it takes off.
1: So as we continue to learn more about how these different viruses can affect the extracellular matrix and contribute to cancer risk, what do you think the impact of that knowledge could be?
0: I think it would probably redefine what we think of as the causes for cancer, or at least broaden our scope in how we deal and manage with colds. Because at least with right now, with the common cold, it's just you kind of suck it up, you're sick for like 10 to 12 days, maybe a week if you're super fast. Stay at home is the good thing to do. But I don't know if anyone's really inquired what happens with these routine infections, but also what happens to the rest of our bodies. So I talk about the extracellular matrix and being in this three-dimensional space as being really important for like how cells can like interact and things in our bodies. So needing those cellular cues. But when we think about viruses, I feel like it's often researched where that primary infection is. So if it's something that causes a cold or a respiratory virus, you would look at it in the context of the lungs, maybe look at how it interacts with the immune system, but you're not really looking at what happens elsewhere in the body. So that immune response, it's not just happening only in your lungs, like it's coming from everywhere else, sending the forces to try and clear the virus. And so who's to say that it's only staying in our lungs? I mean, for Coxsackie virus, it's already known that it can start to spread to the pancreas, but are more viruses doing that? Can more viruses contribute to cancer without directly causing the mutations to allow those cells to grow? That's unknown.
1: I'm also really curious how this relates to post-viral syndromes like long COVID. And of course, there are other post-viral syndromes, but in the wake of COVID, I think people are much more aware of them.
0: Yeah, so I think COVID is a really good example of how you can have a virus that is primarily infects your lungs or has an impact there, but then you have symptoms everywhere else. So if you think about the migraine, so that's going to be in your brain, or there was that one short period where there was the COVID toe where everyone's toes were turning red. So that's just like a very polar opposite end of the body. But with long COVID, there's a lot more research that needs to be done to truly understand what is causing it or what is allowing for this persistent response, even when the actual viral infection has been cleared. And so I actually think that's a really nice example of how it could be things that are in this environment. So maybe not a tumor microenvironment, but more of a viral microenvironment that needs to be studied to understand how viruses, when they infect cells, are impacting more than just the cell that they infect.
1: And what kind of experiments are you working on right now?
0: Hopefully, this summer we'll start kind of hitting the ground running on trying to understand a little bit more of how these fibroblasts are staying persistently on, and also starting to get some work off the ground working with Coxsackie viruses and seeing, can they infect fibroblasts? If they do, how do they change the extracellular matrix that they secrete?
1: What about longer term? You know, what questions are you hoping to be working on in 5 or 10 years?
0: Definitely the virus side of thing. Yeah, I think that's my very much long-term goal of thinking more of that viral microenvironment. But I think there's also really interesting ways to intersect virology and thinking about the extracellular matrix in different ways, almost like how I want to think about virology and cancer in different ways as well. So for example, during my PhD, I worked on HIV, and that's a great virus that is controlled now. So we have really great treatments that if someone becomes HIV positive, they could take these treatments, can be undetected, and you can live long, full lives, unlike when the virus was first discovered or just really amplified in the 1980s. However, those individuals do have a higher incidence of cancer, but not because of the HIV. The HIV is undetectable. It's not really spreading in the body. Is the antiviral drug changing sort of this environment so that once a mutation in a cell that's causing cancer, like it allows it to take off? I don't know. But that could be something fun, sort of these different intersections between virology and cancer biology would be fun to do in the next 10 years.
1: I would also love to hear a little bit about your comics.
0: Yes! So I originally wanted to go to college for illustration, and I didn't. I chose the route of science because I thought I had to choose, and also because my high school teachers made science so much fun. But while I was doing my PhD, I kind of got that itch again, and with two friends, Kelly Montgomery and Qua Tran, we started a little group that we call JKX Comics. So J for my name, J, K for Kelly and Qua, and X like a variable. So if there are scientists that don't do art but want to have their science represented, we can draw for them. Or if there are artists that don't do the science, we can collaborate in the other direction. But kind of what we really wanted to do is show how cool science is, get it away from the paywall, so how we publish our information or share it as scientists are in these journals that we have to pay to have a subscription and also pay to publish, that it makes it really hard to have that information accessible to someone that's not a researcher. But also the language that's used is also very much inaccessible. So by using comics, it's not necessarily geared towards children. It's just to be a more fun way and more memorable way of conveying science. We can break down both of those barriers and show also the people that are behind the work that it's not just someone who looks like Albert Einstein in a basement yelling Eureka, or the sort of lone wolf that isn't working with a team, that it's people from all walks of life, all collaborating together to just try and understand our world a little bit more.
1: Very cool. So can you walk me through what that process usually looks like?
0: Yeah, so you can do it at multiple levels. So we've done it before with sort of following a scientist and kind of the overall arch of like what their project is or what question they're asking. So our biggest project to date is called Gaining Steam, and it follows about 7 different scientists at the University of Wisconsin-Madison and the research that they're doing. So you get to learn about that specific scientist and who they are as a person and also what research they're doing. And it's all different kinds of disciplines. So the one I personally illustrated was for Edna Chang. She was researching the 13-line ground squirrel and trying to understand how they survive hibernation, which is really cool in the context that you might think, why would anyone need to know that? But if you think about medically induced comas or just how are organisms able to put themselves asleep and come back awake and be completely okay when they haven't been eating for however long, studying animals in this context can be well applied for space travel or medically induced comas. But so for those, we followed the scientists. We've also done just sort of individual portraits, so highlighting really cool individuals that did neat work, both past and present. So I think comics can be really powerful for that aspect too.
1: Thank you so much for coming on to talk with us today.
0: Yeah, no problem.
1: That's all for today's episode. For more on the inaugural winners of the Young American Scientist Awards, check out the latest print issue of Scientific American or head over to scientificamerican.com. You can also find video profiles of our winners on our YouTube channel. We'll be back to our usual science news roundup on Monday. Science Quickly is produced by me, Rachel Faltman, along with Fonda Mwangi, Sushmita Patek, and Jeff Delvisio. This episode was edited by Alex Seguira. Mariel Issa and Aaron Shattuck fact-check our show. 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And don't forget to check out our summer reading challenge for a chance to win some awesome prizes. You'll find a link to that in our show notes. For Scientific American, this is Rachel Feltman. Have a great weekend.

Thank you for accompanying us here to the Chef's Table at West Coast Cookbook and Speakeasy, Blue Moon Spirits, Juneteenth Friday. We always begin weather from around the world along the banks of the Rogue River in the Rogue River Valley of Southern Oregon on the west coast of the continental United States of America, where it is currently a pleasant 70 degrees Fahrenheit under bright sunny conditions, expecting to have sunshines and clouds mixed throughout the day with highs in the mid to upper 80s, winds out of the west-northwest at 5 to 10 miles per hour, a bit cooler hopefully than even yesterday, which wasn't so bad except when it later got kind of humid and hot. Partly cloudy skies overnight with lows in the upper 50s, which will be pleasant enough. Winds out of the west-northwest at 5 to 10 miles per hour. And then sunny skies tomorrow with highs once again in the mid to upper 80s. Winds out of the west-northwest at 5 to 10 miles per hour. Grass pollen is still rated very high here in Rogue River proper. The air quality index for our little hamlet and the region is in the good range at 31 parts per million. And that daytime UV index is still remaining very high at a summer level of 9. Take care, please. Barometric pressure is now falling at 29.87 inches. Visibility is up to 10 miles and beyond. And relative humidity is supposedly at 55%. It got way more humid than that yesterday. At least it felt like it. Weather from around the world is brought to you by a crowd of crowdsourced weather stations that a crowd crowdsources from around the world. Aggregated, as you know, by the outlawed National Weather Service because they don't Sharpie. And the equally, if not even more, outlawed National Oceanic and Atmospheric Administration, who were the original reason for the Sharpie being brought out. Well, because we get aggregates from them, it makes this forecast truly from the weather underground. London calling is 85 degrees and sunny with a severe heat advisory. That's London. Paris is 97 degrees and sunny, also with a very severe hot weather advisory. Rome is 91 and fair, and they also have a very severe hot weather advisory. Kabul is 71 and clear. Tehran is 93 and fair with a, I don't know, they say there's a peace deal, but I think there's still a possibility of some bombs falling or something. Looks like Hong Kong is 79 degrees and fair. Tokyo is 75 and cloudy. Auckland, New Zealand is 46 degrees with mist. San Francisco, California is 64 degrees and cloudy with another beach hazard advisory. Do not turn your back on the ocean. Do not. Chicago, Illinois is a pleasant 71 degrees and sunny. And New York, New York is 76 degrees Fahrenheit and sunny. And that is weather from around the world, brought to you by a crowd of crowdsourced weather stations that a crowd crowdsources from around the world.

Laura Cook at the World Desk of the Associated Press brings us this first amuse-bouche here at the chef's table at West Coast Cookbook and Speakeasy, Blue Moon Spirits, Juneteenth Friday. Hours after U.S. Defense Secretary Pete Hegseth upbraided his NATO allies and announced a Pentagon review of their performance, the leaders of many European nations were assessing a checklist of progress made on security priorities. In essence, Hegseth was telling European things they already know. He's just finding out, you know, like Trump just found out about the term affordability. Yeah. And groceries. Remember when he said he invented the word groceries? No one had ever used that term before. And people around him said, "You're right, sir. You're right." Well, the NATO list included their hike in defense spending, investment in industry to boost the production of military equipment, best use of lessons learned from the war in Ukraine, and the need to buy or develop drones, air defense systems, and long-range weapons. This guy sounds like every single new supervisor corporate sends out who thinks they're going to reinvent the wheel and find out, you know what? I'm gumming up the works, but I'm not going to admit it. I'm going to keep gumming up the works because I got sent out here to do a job, and the job is to gum up the works. At a summit ending on Friday, today, they mulled how to put joint European Union funding to best use and cut red tape to speed purchases, weighed the state of military mobility to speed deployment of troops and equipment, and upgrade ports and airports, and the need to buy or develop drones, air defense systems, and long-range weapons. Europeans' defense readiness must be decisively ramped up by 2030, they reaffirmed. The list was not new, rather something they have developed since Russia's full-scale invasion of Ukraine in 2022. Intelligence agencies have warned that Putin could order an attack elsewhere in Europe before the end of the decade, especially if he defeats Ukraine. Already, Russia is accused of acts of sabotage and misinformation across Europe. And I guess old Whiskey Pete might be a useful idiot, at least.

Nicole Winfield at the Rome Bureau of the World Desk at the Associated Press brings us this final amuse-bouche here at the chef's table at West Coast Cookbook and Speakeasy, Blue Moon Spirits, Juneteenth, Friday. The Italian government closed ranks today, Friday, to slam Donald Trump over his claim that Premier Giorgia Meloni had begged for a photo with him during the recent G7 summit, a pushback that suggested the longtime U.S. ally had enough of Trump's boasting. Italian Foreign Minister Antonio Tajani abruptly canceled a planned trip to the United States this weekend, calling Trump's claims serious and offensive toward Meloni and all of Italy. Meloni, for her part, posted a video calling Trump's claims, quote, completely fabricated, and expressing astonishment that he would invent such things about an ally. She concluded, Italy and I do not beg. Yeah, she makes you beg, Donnie. Trump had made the comments in an interview broadcast this morning on LA7 Network. The LA7 correspondent had asked Trump about Ukraine, but Trump raised Meloni, and the conversation turned to their meeting during their just-concluded G7 meeting in Avignon-la-Bonne, France. Meloni and Trump were filmed speaking at several moments, including alone on a small sofa. According to LA7, Trump said Meloni had begged him for a photo op. Trump said he wasn't obliged to do it, but that he felt sorry for her and agreed. The broadcaster has a dubbed version of the conversation online, not the original English audio. In her video, Meloni said she was responding to Trump's claims because certain things deserve an immediate response. Donald Trump's statements are completely fabricated. I am frankly stunned, she said. I don't know why the President of the United States behaves this way toward his own allies. After all, this is not the first time this has happened. It was an apparent reference to an interview Trump gave to an Italian daily Corriere della Sera in April, in which he criticized Meloni's refusal to back the U.S.-Israel war in Iran. Meloni did not respond publicly at the time, but by today, it appeared she had had enough of his boasts and broadsides. I can only say that it's a shame he doesn't show the same resolve toward the enemies of the West, toward the enemies of the United States, toward leaders with whom he, on the other hand, is much more accommodating. But there's one thing he must remember, Meloni continued. Italy and I do not beg. Good for her. Well, that brings us to the end of our broadcast period for the day, but and the week. But you do know Netroots Radio does continue to broadcast on. So do stay tuned to Netroots Radio all day, all night, and all weekend for all the breaking news as it breaks. And we will meet up here on Monday for River City Hash Mondays right here in West Coast Cookbook.

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2: A $31,000 medical bill, a four-week delay for a critical test. 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Our guest is Bob Coleman, a retired healthcare professional who spent more than 40 years serving veterans through the U.S. Department of Veterans Affairs as a clinical pharmacist, medical informaticist, and researcher. His work included focusing on improving patient outcomes through evidence-based medicine. Since retiring, he's turned his attention to healthcare system reform, authoring the e-books Unnecessary Deaths and Hostile Takeover, How Wall Street and Congress Hijacked American Healthcare and How We Can Take It Back.
3: I had a set of specialized diagnostic tests at a cancer center in Seattle. And what I expected was, and led to believe, was my insurance would cover the cost. 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
4: wow,
3: it was a total shock. There essentially was no transparency beforehand and no simple explanation afterwards. And what struck me that after even decades of healthcare experience, it was difficult to understand what and why I was charged, how that price was determined. The experience made something very clear. Billing operates in a different system than care, and patients are largely outside that system.
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0: ongoing U.S. and Israeli missile strikes. Because of the closure of the Strait of Hormuz, roughly 1.5 billion barrels of oil has been permanently removed from the market this year, according to oil commodities expert Rory Johnston. And many nations are not going back.
1: Countries that have been hit hardest by this, countries across Asia, are also the ones that were electrifying their fleets fastest prior to the war. And I think that if anything, this is going to boost those efforts and kind of redouble efforts to electrify and diversify away from this risk.
2: Well, that's good.
0: ExxonMobil warns that oil inventories will hit dangerously low levels in just weeks. Goldman Sachs on Monday projected that rising energy prices will persist through at least the end of this year, continuing to erode household spending power.
2: So most importantly, no matter how little oil is on the market, ExxonMobil will continue to make record profits.
0: Yes, they will.
2: Oh, good.
0: While we were out in Europe and the UK, an exceptionally early, deadly heat wave shattered temperature records for the month of May, in some places by as much as 29 degrees Fahrenheit, higher than average for this time of year, straining electric grids. London hit a record 95 degrees. Spain and France topped 100 degrees.
2: Yikes.
0: It's very dangerous because most buildings in Europe don't have air conditioning and are not designed for 21st century heat extremes. Scientists say that heat waves are becoming hotter, longer, and more frequent due to human-caused climate change, which the UN climate chief called, quote, a brutal reminder of the costs of global warming caused by burning fossil fuels.
2: And they're happening in the month of May?
0: Yes. While we were out in Washington State, 11 workers were killed in a chemical tank explosion at a paper manufacturer. Meanwhile, in Southern California, just a few miles away from Disneyland, a different massive chemical tank nearly exploded, forcing the evacuations of some 40,000 residents. Both incidents came in the wake of the Federal Chemical Safety Board issuing a warning over the Trump administration's disaster policy, saying the administration is taking, quote, a significant step backwards in preventing chemical disasters.
2: Yep, that sounds like them.
0: In other news, Donald Trump rescinded several 50-year-old executive orders that had restricted off-road vehicle use on fragile public lands. The new orders are intended to boost drilling and logging.
2: Of course.
0: The Trump Securities and Exchange Commission moved to repeal a Biden-era rule requiring large public companies to inform their investors of climate-related risks to their businesses. The Trump EPA doubled down on its efforts to make America polluted again by moving to postpone enforcement of Biden-era vehicle pollution limits. And the Trump Labor Department weakened Biden-era heat rules intended to protect workers from excessive heat exposure. Finally, a bit of good news. While we were out, a new study concluded that thanks to the explosive growth in clean energy technologies like wind, solar, and batteries, what used to be considered the worst-case climate change scenario now appears to have been averted. Climate science deniers like Donald Trump lied about the study, pretending to not understand the concept of the word scenario. However, researchers warn that humanity is still on a dangerous trajectory and must move faster away from burning climate-warming fossil fuels.
2: Well, that's good news, I think. I'll take it. For much more on all of these stories and the ones we couldn't get to today, check out our website at greennews.bradblog.com. Find, follow, and share us planet-wide on the social medias at Green News Report. I'm Brad Friedman.
0: And I'm Desi Doyen.
2: And this has been your Green News Report.
3: It could be worse. 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

0: This is the Tom Hartman Program.
1: Well, on our way out, Tulsi Gabbard, welcome to the second hour of our program. 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
2: I'm Rick Smith, and this is Labor History in Two. On this day in labor history, the year was 1938. That was the day the Keene Mountain coal mine exploded near Grundy, Virginia. Described as a flame-belching volcano, the explosion killed 45 and injured three more. It is considered one of the worst mining disasters in the history of Virginia. One surviving miner described the scene saying, quote, "I saw coal-carrying cars, motors, slate, and timbers spouted as if from a cannon." The state mine inspector determined the miners had been killed instantly. The mine had just opened the year before and produced 40 railroad cars of coal a day. But the mine was also owned by the Red Jacket Coal Company. In Mingo County, West Virginia, years earlier, Red Jacket had been a key player in keeping the UMWA out, making its employees sign yellow dog contracts and winning injunctions against union organizing. As a member of the Williamson Coal Operators Association, Red Jacket contributed to the hostile anti-union environment that created the conditions for the Matewan Massacre and the Battle of Blair Mountain in the early 20s. They called in Baldwin Phelps detectives to start evicting Matewan strikers from company housing. In the aftermath of the 1938 explosion, new mine safety regulations were demanded. The inspectors were finally given the legal right to conduct inspections over the protest of mine owners in 1941. However, there was no power to enforce the new regulation. The Phipps family commemorated the disaster in its 1965 song, Red Jacket Mine Explosion.

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2: A $31,000 medical bill, a four-week delay for a critical test. And this didn't happen to someone unfamiliar with the system. It happened to someone who spent decades working inside it. Welcome to Code WAC, where we break down how healthcare really works in America and what it means for you and your family. Today, we're talking about insurance denials, hidden incentives, and why getting care can feel like navigating a system designed to stop you. Our guest is Bob Coleman, a retired healthcare professional who spent more than 40 years serving veterans through the U.S. Department of Veterans Affairs as a clinical pharmacist, medical informaticist, and researcher. His work included focusing on improving patient outcomes through evidence-based medicine. Since retiring, he's turned his attention to healthcare system reform, authoring the e-books Unnecessary Deaths and Hostile Takeover, How Wall Street and Congress Hijacked American Healthcare, and How We Can Take It Back.
3: I had a set of specialized diagnostic tests at a cancer center in Seattle, and what I expected was, and led to believe, was my insurance would cover the cost. 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There essentially was no transparency beforehand and no simple explanation afterwards. And what struck me that after even decades of healthcare experience, it was difficult to understand what and why I was charged, how that price was determined. 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Billing operates in a different system than care, and patients are largely outside that system.
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0: Rising energy prices will persist through at least the end of this year, continuing to erode household spending power.
1: So most importantly, no matter how little oil is on the market, ExxonMobil will continue to make record profits.
0: Yes, they will.
1: Oh, good.
0: While we were out in Europe and the UK, an exceptionally early, deadly heat wave shattered temperature records for the month of May, in some places by as much as 29 degrees Fahrenheit, higher than average for this time of year, straining electric grids. London hit a record 95 degrees. Spain and France topped 100 degrees.
1: Yikes.
0: It's very dangerous because most buildings in Europe don't have air conditioning and are not designed for 21st century heat extremes. Scientists say that heat waves are becoming hotter, longer, and more frequent due to human-caused climate change, which the UN climate chief called, quote, a brutal reminder of the costs of global warming caused by burning fossil fuels.
1: And they're happening in the month of May?
0: Yes. While we were out in Washington State, 11 workers were killed in a chemical tank explosion at a paper manufacturer. Meanwhile, in Southern California, just a few miles away from Disneyland, a different massive chemical tank nearly exploded, forcing the evacuations of some 40,000 residents. Both incidents came in the wake of the Federal Chemical Safety Board issuing a warning over the Trump administration's disaster policy, saying the administration is taking, quote, a significant step backwards in preventing chemical disasters.
1: Yep, that sounds like them.
0: In other news, Donald Trump rescinded several 50-year-old executive orders that had restricted off-road vehicle use on fragile public lands. The new orders are intended to boost drilling and logging.
1: Of course.
0: The Trump Securities and Exchange Commission moved to repeal a Biden-era rule requiring large public companies to inform their investors of climate-related risks to their businesses. The Trump EPA doubled down on its efforts to make America polluted again by moving to postpone enforcement of Biden-era vehicle pollution limits. And the Trump Labor Department weakened Biden-era heat rules intended to protect workers from excessive heat exposure. Finally, a bit of good news. While we were out, a new study concluded that thanks to the explosive growth in clean energy technologies like wind, solar, and batteries, what used to be considered the worst-case climate change scenario now appears to have been averted. Climate science deniers like Donald Trump lied about the study, pretending to not understand the concept of the word scenario. However, researchers warn that humanity is still on a dangerous trajectory and must move faster away from burning climate-warming fossil fuels.
1: Well, that's good news, I think. I'll take it. For much more on all of these stories and the ones we couldn't get to today, check out our website at greennews.bradblog.com. 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I'm Brad Friedman.
0: And I'm Desi Doyen.
1: And this has been your Green News Report.
2: It could be worse. 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

0: We need a hard reset on who we allow to lead us, you know, as a country, as a people. It's not about communism, socialism, or capitalism so much as it is about those who take over and manipulate, frankly, any system to benefit themselves at the expense of others. In the new book, Bullies, Parasites, and Slaves, George Koch, K-O-C-H, exposes it all with stories, histories, and facts that you can easily digest and then explain expertly. It's a fascinating read by a guy who's had an amazing life. Get Bullies, Parasites, and Slaves by George Koch. 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
4: Killed instantly. The mine had just opened the year before and produced 40 railroad cars of coal a day. But the mine was also owned by the Red Jacket Coal Company. In Mingo County, West Virginia, years earlier, Red Jacket had been a key player in keeping the UMWA out, making its employees sign yellow dog contracts and winning injunctions against union organizing. As a member of the Williamson Coal Operators Association, Red Jacket contributed to the hostile anti-union environment that created the conditions for the Matewan Massacre and the Battle of Blair Mountain in the early 20s. They called in Baldwin Phelps detectives to start evicting Matewan strikers from company housing. In the aftermath of the 1938 explosion, new mine safety regulations were demanded. The inspectors were finally given the legal right to conduct inspections over the protest of mine owners in 1941. However, there was no power to enforce the new regulations. The Phipps family commemorated the disaster in its 1965 song, Red Jacket Mine.

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0: Or seen on that sad Friday night.
2: A $31,000 medical bill, a four-week delay for a critical test. And this didn't happen to someone unfamiliar with the system. It happened to someone who spent decades working inside it. Welcome to Code WAC, where we break down how healthcare really works in America and what it means for you and your family. Today, we're talking about insurance denials, hidden incentives, and why getting care can feel like navigating a system designed to stop you. Our guest is Bob Coleman, a retired healthcare professional who spent more than 40 years serving veterans through the U.S. Department of Veterans Affairs as a clinical pharmacist, medical informaticist, and researcher. His work included focusing on improving patient outcomes through evidence-based medicine. Since retiring, he's turned his attention to healthcare system reform, authoring the e-books Unnecessary Deaths and Hostile Takeover, How Wall Street and Congress Hijacked American Healthcare and How We Can Take It Back.
3: I had a set of specialized diagnostic tests at a cancer center in Seattle. And what I expected was, and led to believe, was my insurance would cover the cost. 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
4: wow,
3: it was a total shock. There essentially was no transparency beforehand and no simple explanation afterwards. And what struck me that after even decades of healthcare experience, it was difficult to understand what and why I was charged, how that price was determined. The experience made something very clear. Billing operates in a different system than care, and patients are largely outside that system.
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0: Hey, thanks so much for sharing our program and for reaching out to our stations and sponsors and letting them know that you're listening. It really means a lot to us. One of the most important and often misunderstood aspects of the American experiment is this. The founders created a secular constitution. That decision emerged directly from history. The United States began as a rebellion against monarchy and the doctrine of divine right, against the idea that political power should be tied to religion. So the founders designed something different. No religious tests, no state religion, and a clear separation between church and state. As we approach America's 250th anniversary, understanding this history matters more than ever. 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Welcome back 10 minutes before the hour. Carl in Chicago. Hey, Carl, what's up?
1: Hey, Tom, how are you?
0: Fine, thank you. What's on your mind?
1: I donated $1,000 and ordered your book.
0: Oh, to Free Speech TV. Thank you.
1: Yep. But listen, I disagree. I don't think it's about race. It's basically a convenient way to recruit an army in the United States using ICE to control us. And ICE keeps getting more and more funding, and it's getting larger and larger, and there's more and more detention centers that are coming up. And I think that's basically what it's all about. If immigrants voted for Trump, he wouldn't bother them at all.
0: Yeah, no, Trump is building his Sturm ab Thielung, his brown shirts.
1: Right. But here's something very strange happened. Every time Trump would sign something with his signature on it, he would always hold it up and wave it back and forth and say, "It's show and tell. Look at me, look at me, look what I did."
0: I'm 8 years old.
1: The first time ever, he signed something, and it was a slip of paper, which was the agreement, and he slipped it to somebody, and they took it away, and he didn't hold it up, and he didn't wave it back and forth because he was so embarrassed because he was forced to give the store away because he's backed into a corner.
0: I think you're right, Carl. We've all seen the video now of him at Versailles signing that MOU.
1: It was comical. Which is,
0: the last time a treaty was signed at Versailles was when Germany surrendered at the end of World War I. So, yeah, spot on. Carl, thank you. Stephanie in Eugene, Oregon. Hey, Stephanie, what's up?
2: Hi, I've got a communication after death story for you.
0: Okay, go for it.
2: My mom was dying of lung cancer, and assisted suicide was not legal in Illinois, but the doctor provided her enough sedatives. Mm-hmm. And as the eldest, I was there to help her. And, I was sitting next to the bed listening to her horrible, restrained, rattling breath and holding her wrist to feel her pulse. And exactly at 6 a.m., we had discussed it. She was going to let me know if she was okay on the other side. Mm-hmm. And exactly at 6 a.m., last rattling breath, last pulse, the dog started howling outside, and I felt a hand on the back of my head. Mm-hmm. And I turned around to see if something had hit me or brushed me or whatever. There was nothing there. It was just Mom letting me know she was okay.
0: Oh, isn't that sweet?
2: It happens.
0: Yeah, there is more than we can imagine, Horatio. I mean, yes, it's an extraordinary world that we live in, and we are so blessed to be part of it. Stephanie, thanks for sharing your story.
2: Thank you. Bye.
0: Okay, bye now. Arthur in Franklin, Massachusetts. Hey, Arthur, what's up?
3: Tom, I got to tell you, I love listening to your show, but you know, we got to have some more positivity. And I'm going to say just this. The World Cup soccer that's going on right now in this country, we, the citizens of this country, are the greatest ambassadors to all the folks from Europe, Africa, and alike. I mean, we are putting on one heck of a beautiful show.
0: Oh, yeah. Have you seen some of those shows? You know, MSNBC's been doing a lot of this about how small-town white people are welcoming, you know, black people from Africa who are here for the...
3: That's
0: beautiful.
3: Where I'm at. And,
0: yeah, I'm with you, Arthur.
3: And I come from... And Massachusetts has the largest Cape Verdean population in the country.
0: Whoa,
3: Massachusetts
0: I didn't know
3: is
0: that.
3: First, Rhode Island is second, and Connecticut is third.
0: Yeah.
3: And I'm going to tell you, we're putting on one hell of a show, and I'm hoping the Cape Verdes they do something, because they really have shown it with your goalie. But that's all I wanted to say.
0: Well, you said it very well, Arthur. You said it very well. Thank you very much.
3: We're doing a damn good job. Thank you.
0: Amen. Thank you. Elizabeth in Oakland. Hey, Elizabeth, what's up?
4: Hi. I'm calling because I'm concerned that James Dolan is having the Knicks go to the White House.
0: Well, the Knicks are, the billionaire who owns the Knicks is a right-wing MAGA guy, isn't he?
4: Yeah, well, he's friends, transactional friends with Donald Trump.
0: Right.
4: But see, the problem is that this shows like a slave mentality, because 13 of those 18 players are black. And it fits right in with $40 million slaves, and where blacks are exploited at the student level and the professional level, and they bring all of the, generate all of this wealth. But they don't own their wealth.
0: Yeah.
4: They don't, they're not in part of like the behind the scenes of management. And so, and even with the NFL, it looks kind of resembles it like an auction, a slave auction. And I think that if the Knicks go to the White House, then all it is just sending the message that they are a property inferior.
0: Yeah. Well, and the last team that went to the White House, they fed them McDonald's. I mean, you know, it was like an insult. I mean, we're going to give professional athletes fast food. It's just, it's beyond absurd. I don't, you know, I'm guessing a whole bunch of people wouldn't show up, Elizabeth. I don't think he's gonna set himself up for that kind of embarrassment, frankly. But we'll see. Elizabeth, I'm out of time. I'm sorry. Thank you for the call. And Lafayette and everybody, I'm sorry we didn't get to you today. Special thanks to Louise Hartman, Sean Taylor, Jamie Holly, Nigel Peacock, Sue Nethercutt, Patrick Hoyt, Gerilyn Halbert, Ron Hartenbaum, Chase Spross, Nicholas Miller, Pat Sweeney, Jeremy Peterson, Connor Arroyo, Carne Verde, Josiah Wester, Martha Salinas, Mateo Robertson, Diane Russell, and Ruben Michaels, all the fine people who make this program work. And thank you to you. Have a wonderful time. Alex Lawson, you'll be in great hands for the next couple of weeks, and then I'll be back. And we've got a book coming out. We got some work to do here. So anyway, get out there, get active. Have a great weekend. Tag, you're it. I'll see you soon.
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8: The name's Francis Sawyer. But everybody calls me Psycho. Any of you guys call me Francis, and I'll kill you.
9: Ooh.
8: You just made the list, buddy. And I don't like nobody touching my stuff. So just keep your meat hooks off. By catching any of you guys in my stuff, I'll kill you. Also, I don't like nobody touching me. Now, any of you homos touch me, and I'll kill you.
9: Lighten up, Francis.
10: Listening to the American Democracy Minute, keeping your government by and for the people. At a Puerto Rico conference in May 2025, U.S. Supreme Court Justice Ketanji Brown Jackson warned judges that recent threats from the White House are attacks on our democracy. Here is a portion of her speech. It seems as though every time I read the news or turn on the television these days, I see the affronts, and I am also reminded of the vital work that judges do to protect our constitutional order. Unfortunately, that solemn duty seems both more urgent and more difficult with each passing day. Across the nation, judges are facing increased threats of not only physical violence, but also professional retaliation just for doing our jobs. And the attacks are not random. They seem designed to intimidate those of us who serve in this critical capacity. The attacks are also not isolated incidents. That is, they impact more than just the individual judges who are being targeted. Rather, the threats and harassment are attacks on our democracy, on our system of government, and they ultimately risk undermining our Constitution and the rule of law. She concluded, "Our judges have faced challenges like the ones we face today and have prevailed. I urge you to keep going, keep doing what is right for the good of the country, and I do believe that history will vindicate your service as well." We have a link to Justice Ketanji Brown Jackson's full remarks at AmericanDemocracyMinute.org. I'm Brian Beal. We're on Blue Sky at Democracy Minute.
9: Spectacular celebration and the spectacle on the other side that is Donald Trump.
11: Right. I mean, in the last week, we've had three big celebrations. One was Trump stealing taxpayer money to get a bunch of mostly naked men to roll around over each other on the White House lawn. Another one was, as you said, yesterday's opening of the Obama Library. And then the third was the Knicks parade. Was that Wednesday or yesterday?
9: I think it was yesterday. What? Yeah, no, it was yesterday, I think.
11: I've lost track.
9: Me too.
11: And the Obama and Knicks celebrations were both, but they both together remind us that Democrats, Democratic Socialists, Democrats are cool. They're culturally cool. They are joyous. They are hip. They are enthusiastic. And Donald Trump is just
9: a walking disaster.
11: Yeah, I mean, he can't get cool people to come to his parties. When they come, they end up beating the shit out of each other. They have to do things like confess they can't tell the difference between a man and a woman when it involves Michelle Obama. Several Trumpsters. There was that half-naked man who said that about Michelle when he won over the weekend. Yep. Benny Johnson's been on that take. Every time he sees a picture, there's this meme on Shitter where people are like stretching her to make her look even taller. Seriously? She's wearing heels in the picture. So it's like, dudes, you know, I know that in Benny's case, you are allegedly closeted gay and so may not understand heels, which is really weird because every woman in Mar-a-Lago wears these ridiculous heels, but yes.

0: Awesome. They may get dragged by Dolan to the White House, and it's going to be a real loser ceremony by comparison. And Mom Donnie, especially, I mean, and Obama has this gift as well. I think Mom Donnie and Obama, both organizers, right? Mm-hmm. Both have this ability to bring people together. And that's what Mom Donnie was doing with his speech about the Knicks. He's like, we've all come together. We're out here in the streets celebrating. And that is precisely the kind of leadership that Donald Trump has always refused to offer, even, you know, in COVID or something like that. And so the contrast is just incredibly stark. And then it has to be underneath it all, you know, Trump entered into this deal, and he wanted to sign the deal for his birthday.
1: His birthday.
0: And there isn't really a deal. What there is a 60-day window to try and make a deal with contingencies built in. So Iran says, well, you know, Israel has to stop attacking Lebanon. Didn't last 12 hours. Mm-hmm. And the deal is absolute capitulation. And then Macron said, okay, why don't you come to Versailles to sign it? Which, like,
1: it shows he knows nothing about history. He knows he knows nothing. He let himself be set up.
0: Yeah. But you know, I had this video from about a month and a half ago that I did with LOLGOP, LOLGOP, mm-hmm. where I was like, two things that are really preventing Donald Trump from getting a deal is, one, he can't do anything to hurt Vladimir Putin. Holy shit. Did you see that video of the space of the UFO coming off the top of a refinery in Moscow this week?
1: No.
0: Oh, I may try and find that because it's amazing. But Moscow is on fire.
1: I have seen it on fire. I have seen the black smoke everywhere. I mean, it's not looking very good. And that's because Ukraine is firing bombs at them, right? I mean,
0: drones. Yeah.
1: Drones.
0: And actually I will see if I can find it. But there was this video of the kind of flying saucer roof of a refinery storage tank that blew off and flew up in the air. And there's hilarious fucking memes, but it's in the middle of Moscow.
1: Right.
0: Oh. And it actually, after they watched what happened, it wasn't even that the Ukrainians got this brilliant strike to blow off the top. It looks like a UFO.
1: I see it. I've got it. And, here. I can turn down the sound. Yeah.
0: It's not actually a Ukrainian strike. It's the Moscow anti-aircraft defenses working. So it's an own goal. Like, the happy World Cup, it's an own goal by Russia. They blew them.
1: Is this it? Oh, it was. I just hold on. Let me put it back. I just found it from The Guardian here. All right. So. Oh, there
0: it is.
1: Oh, my God. Yeah, there it is. That certainly looks like a flying saucer. Oh, my God.
0: And meanwhile, like, DOD, Pete Hegseth has been trying to distract from how much of a capitulation this Iran deal is by releasing old flying saucer, old UFO DOD materials. And I'm like, well, there's your flying saucer. So anyway, I said that Trump was having a hard time getting a deal because, one, he can't hurt Putin. Putin has already hurt himself. He's in trouble. But the more important one is Donald Trump can never admit that Barack Obama is a superior president to him, which was a big theme of the library opening. But everyone is saying JPCOA was a far better deal than this. And we got there without killing 7,000 people and blowing $150 billion.
1: Yep.
0: It literally is utter and complete capitulation.
1: Definitely. I mean, there's a chart. Let me see if I can bring this up for you that shows the difference between the two. Well, you can't even call this one a deal, but the what they got.

0: from each of them. And it is pretty astounding. I mean, the JCPOA, it shows, here, I'm going to bring this up in a second. As soon as I can get it on the screen, here we go. All right. So it shows how much money came up. So unfrozen Iranian assets, Obama, $1.7 billion, Trump, $25 billion. Iran's uranium stockpile, 98%.
1: Wait, let me stop you with the unfrozen assets,
0: yeah,
1: right?
0: Go ahead, please.
1: So remember, Donald Trump for years said that Barack Obama sent pallets of cash to the Iranians.
0: Right.
1: That's what he was talking about. It was not the U.S. paying Iran. And this is important because as we get lower, there's another line item, which is what I am absolutely obsessed with. But there, it was tied to Iran doing certain things to give up their nuclear power. Here, according to the letter of the MOU, they get it right away. They
0: yes.
1: get their frozen money unsealed. So there's the pallets of cash Donald Trump has been screaming at Obama for years.
0: Yep.
1: It's still not clear in my screen.
0: Is it not?
1: So.
0: Hold on. Let me try to make it even bigger for you. Here we go. Let's see if that's any better. All right. So $1.7 billion to $25 billion. Then they have the uranium stockpile. 98% reduction under Obama. No agreement under Trump.
1: Iran's right. Because what they did, what this agreement is it's an agreement to reopen the Straits of Hormuz. So the U.S. has to drop its blockade. Iran agrees to move towards opening the Strait of Hormuz. They get 30 days to do that. But they don't have to do anything so long as Israel continues to invade Lebanon. It says, you know, first thing, item one is the United States and all its allies have to stop fighting. And yesterday, there was an Israeli invasion of Lebanon and clashes with Hezbollah. There's actually not any guarantees in there that Iran will defund Hezbollah. So that, you know, that there's nothing in there about missiles. And what we've learned through this war is that Iran already has missiles that would strike Europe. Remember, they tried to hit Diego Rivera and came close. That's 2,000 kilometers. If you go in the other direction, that's close enough to hit Europe. Nothing about missiles in there. So all it is the first thing that happens is the U.S. stops its blockade, Iran 30 days to reopen the Strait of Hormuz. Mm-hmm. Trump has to cut licenses, has to give Iran licenses to start selling oil. Iran, for the first time in years, gets to sell oil on the world market.
0: Yeah.
1: And then Israel has to stop invading Lebanon. That's what starts immediately. And then after that starts, there's a 60-day window where they're supposed to negotiate the other things.
0: Right.
1: And this is where Trump is like, oh, yeah, we'll get nuclear concessions in the 60-day window. And it's like, you couldn't do it beforehand.
0: Right.
1: And, you know, there was already an article this week about how the spooks say Iran can close Hormuz anytime
0: they
1: want. They've
0: did
1: got
0: you
1: a
0: hear,
1: proof of concept.
0: Apparently, they already have. There's the Kobisi letter, and I'm not sure what this is, but Aaron Parnas is also reporting it, that Iran's Islamic Revolutionary Guard Corps has reportedly reimposed a closure of the Strait of Hormuz, warning commercial vessels not to enter the waterway and threatening to target ships that ignore the directive. According to the reported broadcast, Tehran is tying the reopening of the strait to several conditions, including an Israeli withdrawal from Lebanon, an end to what it describes as a naval blockade, and the removal of U.S. military forces from the Persian Gulf region. The move follows renewed Israeli strikes in southern Lebanon and represents a major escalation that could disrupt global energy markets and international shipping if enforced. So here we go again. What did it last? A day? Two?
1: Right. And again, Trump wanted this announcement for his birthday. So it wasn't negotiated. There are still like the Ayatollah came out and said, well, yeah, I'll take this deal. I don't necessarily agree with it. So even within Iran, there are differences about this deal. I think Iran is within their right to keep the strait closed so long as Israel is still engaged in war with Lebanon. Mm-hmm. And here's the thing, like, Donald Trump back in March did a post where he said unconditional surrender. And after we get unconditional surrender, we're going to get, we're going to select a better leader. And then we'll have, I did a post on this so I can pull it up. But, and then after he signed the deal, he posted unconditional surrender. And everyone is rightly saying it wasn't Iran that unconditionally surrendered. It was you who unconditionally surrendered. And
0: but he told Mark Caputo, was it yesterday, that he got an unconditional surrender?
1: Yeah. Well, yeah. That's what Mark Caputo, here's what he said. Back on March 6th, there will be no deal with Iran except unconditional surrender. After that, and the selection of a great and acceptable leader, we and many of our wonderful and very brave allies and partners will work tirelessly to bring Iran back from the brink of destruction, making it economically bigger, better, and stronger than ever before. Iran will have a great future. Make Iran great again. Yeah. MEGA. Thank you for your attention to this matter, President Donald J. Trump. Now, in the 14-point agreement, one of the things that's in there that has that Trump is very aggressively trying to obscure, it is, because I also wrote a post about this, it is point six. The United States of America undertakes with regional partners to develop a definitive, mutually agreed plan with at least $300 billion for the reconstruction and economic development of the Islamic Republic of Iran. The mechanism for the implementation of this plan will be finalized as part of the final deal within 60 days. All required licenses, waivers, and permissions needed for the relevant financial transactions will be granted by the United States of America. Now, Trump is trying to claim, and J.D. Vance and, the people who are trying to defend this are like, oh, you're lying about the $300 billion. Donald Trump did a post where he said there's no $300 billion payment to Iran by the U.S. That's fake news. Now, that's not actually what people are claiming. But what we know is happening is the Emirates are already paying Iran. They've already given Iran something like $3 billion. Iran basically extorted two other Gulf nations. So maybe the Saudis, maybe. And what they said is, if you pay us billions, we'll stop attacking you. So once the Emirates paid, like, the Iran hit a nuclear facility in the Emirates, and the Emirates really freaked out, as is unsurprising. And so I think that this deal partly came as a result of that, and the Emirates paid it $3 billion, and then Iran has stopped striking the Emirates. Instead, they're striking Kuwait and Bahrain. And so one of the things that's going on with $300 billion is it's coming from Gulf countries that have lost everything they've spent decades to create, especially the Emirates. Like, the Emirates have, they said, we don't want to just be an oil power. We want to be this oasis in the desert. And they largely succeeded. They turned themselves into a financial hub, mm-hmm. into an airline hub, into a resort hub. There are all kinds of expats who live there, many of them criminal. But the Emirates has completely reworked what they are. And as soon as bombs started falling, and put all that at risk, right? Mm-hmm. Because the idea that the fantasy that the Emirates provided was, it was beyond reality, if you will. I mean, beyond the reality of being in the desert, beyond the reality of being in a very volatile region. Mm-hmm. Israel took out their air defenses very quickly, and then they were striking at tourist hotels. The Emirates imposed very strict sanctions on anybody taking pictures about the actual attacks, because the Emirates in particular, I mean, the Saudis tried to do this to some degree. They're behind the Emirates, you know, several decades in doing it. But the Emirates and Qatar really have turned themselves into this like destination for Europeans and Asians and hubs for their airlines and what have you. And the strikes from Iran not only put lives and and wealth at risk, although the lives were generally migrant workers, practically slave laborers that run at the Emirates. But it put this whole fantasy at risk, right? Mm. So you had Brits who were like, I'm moving home. This isn't what I signed up for. And so to try to reclaim this mythical status, the Emirates has paid, according to Reuters earlier this week, has paid Iran already $3 billion. And Iran is hitting up other countries in the region. So this is part of what this reconstruction fund is going to be. But let's go back to remember the Gaza peace plan that didn't work.
0: No.
1: Remember what was central to it? Was this notion that you were going to move all of the Gazans and create a beach resort. Who's right. going to create the beach resort?
0: The Trumps, of course.
1: Jared Kushner, right. And so one of the things that really, I did a post on it, and I'm going to be harping on this incessantly, is that I guarantee you that because the way this is set up, the money's going to come from the Emirates and the Saudis and the Qataris and so on, and it's going to go to Iran. And Iran, by the way, is allowed to charge tolls after 60 days. Mm-hmm. So Iran is going to be making bank that way. But this $300 billion, now, to be fair, the United States attacked them for no reason and there should be reconstruction. And this is the kind of thing. But it's going to come from the Emirates, the Saudis, who knows who else. But all of those entities are clients of Jared Kushner.
0: Hmm.
1: And Steve Witkoff. And right. they've always been, I mean, from the start, it's like, why would you pay complete fucking incompetents who have conflicts to do this quote unquote negotiation? And this is what you get. This is exactly what was built in. And by the way, it was built into the Ukraine deal as well. So the way what Witkoff and Jared were doing from the start was being bribed by Russia, the Gulf states, Israel, being bribed by them to create the patent of a peace deal, and they were going to make a shit ton of money. We have no idea how much they're going to make. Roger Wicker, who, you know, so a lot of Republicans are just, they really hate this deal, unsurprisingly, because it's complete capitulation.
0: Yeah.
1: Wicker, who is the chair of the House, the Senate Armed Services Committee, it's his job to oversee shit like this. And he never voted to stop the war, never voted to do oversight on the war. Since day one, he says, Roger Wicker, mm-hmm. I have supported President Trump's efforts to end Iran's 47-year threat to the United States and our partners. I'm concerned that the memorandum of understanding negotiates away the victories of Operation Epic Fury in ways that are completely out of step with the president's goals. And then he goes on to attack the $300 billion slush fund.
0: Mm-hmm.
1: And says, look, they've never backed off. Death to America, death to Israel. If we give them this $300 billion, it's going to go to terrorism still. And by the way, the deal says neither the U.S. nor Iran will interfere in each other's internal matters. Uh-huh. But that leaves off Israel. It leaves off, right?
0: Yes, right.
1: But then the last line of Wicker's statement is, President Trump has pursued peace through strength. I hope the intermediaries working on this deal are not undermining that objective. So he's kind of nodding to precisely what I'm saying, which uh-huh. is, you know, Jared Kushner and Steve Witkoff are going to get rich, but he's fucking naive, because the notion that Witkoff and Kushner being paid off won't come back to Donald Trump. Mm-hmm. Like, look at the way Trump's cryptocurrency is set up. Look who invested in that. The Emirates invested in that. And so you basically have Trump, who is the paid whipping boy of Qatar and the Emirates, at least, and probably the Saudis.
0: Mm-hmm.
1: And, He has been bribed in plain sight by both of them. And now they're saying, OK, we'll pay $300 billion to get Iran to stop beating us up.
0: Wow.
1: We will pay $300 billion to get the Strait of Hormuz opened up. And Qatar, by the way, is one of the entities most harmed by this, because they're, you know, where they are, and they're also more reliant on gas and yada yada and other other materials that they need to export. And so this stands to greatly enrich the fucking idiots who negotiated this deal. This is a payoff to the fucking idiots who negotiated this deal. And that should be the primary focus, because Republicans hate this deal.
0: Yeah.
1: And the reason they hate this deal is what we've been telling them all along. And Chris Murphy has always been really good on this, especially because he's very, I mean, next to John Ossoff, he's one of the best talking about Trump's corruption. But if you don't have independent negotiators, they're going to take care of themselves. And Donald Trump is going to take care of himself. Like, we've been telling you, the fucking reflecting pool. We'll get to the reflecting pool. The fucking UFC fight with naked men rolling around on the grass. The fucking ballroom. We learned this week that we've been paying for the ballroom, and that Trump was always lying about the ballroom, that Trump is stealing money from taxpayers to pay for the ballroom.
0: Yep.
1: All of that is about Trump taking care of himself. It's not about what's good for the country. And Republicans have done nothing to stop it. Republicans did nothing to force Trump to have even Marco Rubio conduct this negotiation. Marco Rubio may be getting rich if we overtake Cuba, maybe getting rich off Venezuela. But, you know, Marco Rubio was approved by the Senate to do this things like this negotiation.
0: Secretary of State. Yeah.
1: Right. And instead, Secretary of State and National Security Advisor, we've got these, like, it's they are horribly conflicted. Right.
0: Yep.
1: I mean, Jared did a fucking investors conference in Miami in the middle of this negotiation.
0: Right.
1: Paid for by the Saudis. Horribly conflicted, but they're also fucking idiots. They're fucking idiots. Like, the one I keep going back to is, there was all this reporting about the meeting right before the war started back in February. And the Omanis were brokering the deal, but the British were present. So we have an outside neutral observer or pro-American observer. And they said that what Iran put on the table to stave off war was better than JPCOA. Now what we've got is worse than JPCOA. What Iran put on the table to stave off this war was better than JPCOA. But Witkoff and Kushner didn't know, because why? They're fucking idiots. And Laura Loomer had the guy who was an expert on this stuff fired last year. She was part of a purge, and I've written a bunch about him. And if you look at what he was saying back in April, he was giving all the warnings that you should have paid attention to. And instead, we had these fucking idiots who are just looking out for themselves. And that's why you have this abject capitulation. And that's why you have J.D. Vance trying to say, I mean, look, it's going to be interesting. The ramifications of this are going to be interesting because, one, the U.S. is a joke. The U.S. is no longer the world's hegemon. One of the points I made earlier in the week is that Trump said yesterday, I capitulated. He didn't say capitulated. I made this deal because I didn't want to be Herbert Hoover. And what he was saying, what he was admitting, is something that I and other people have written about, which is that we were about to hit a cliff. We were about to hit a cliff because, I mean, one, there's nothing getting to refineries, but two, the U.S. has blown their strategic petroleum reserve, as has much of the world. Yep. The exception, by the way, is China. But the United States, the SPR is lower than it's been in history since we created one. And so Trump has, in an effort to keep prices from skyrocketing, he's blown our SPR. By August, people were saying, and this still could happen because, you know, Israel's not going to play ball. Mm-hmm. By August, we were going to hit a cliff and we were going to have really catastrophic economic constraints. And that's so that's what Trump said yesterday. I made this deal to stave off this catastrophic shortage that was about to hit.
0: There was
1: a really interesting political article last week about how the oil majors went to Trump and they said, you're about to hit this cliff. And Trump said, and Trump blew them off. And so they leaked it Politico, which is very interesting because normally it's insiders of the administration, but it was like the oil majors saying, we're not responsible for hitting this cliff. Donald Trump is. So that's why he said he made this deal. I said China hadn't used up its strategic petroleum reserve, and they had more than everyone else. They had like a year's worth of reserve, and no one else did. But what's interesting is, and I link in this post a really interesting Bloomberg piece by a guy who just does energy reserves, and. But, you know, he gives 10 reasons why we didn't hit the cliff earlier, and some was our use of the strategic petroleum reserve. Another one, which is a huge one, everyone shifted more quickly to renewables, except for Donald Trump, who this week paid more money to stave off a wind project.
0: Our money, and, by the way.
1: Our money, But one of them was China stopped importing the level of oil that they normally do. And this dude who's an expert was like, we don't really know how. We don't know whether China, I mean, I saw somebody in my comments said, well, one of the things China has been doing is converting coal. And so we expect there's a lot. I mean, China is the master of renewables, but they'll use everything they can get. Mm-hmm. So some of that, maybe more of their reserve than we know, maybe more from Russia than we know, maybe they've just shifted already to renewables that they don't need as much oil as they used to. Nobody knows, but Donald Trump comes back from meeting with Xi Jinping and immediately goes to Witkoff and says, make a deal, any deal, which is how we got this, right? Wow. I would be unsurprised if Xi said, here's what I have the ability to do. I have the ability to start buying all the oil that we used to buy, and that will bring us to the cliff a month earlier than we otherwise would be. And that, you know, sort of forced Donald Trump's hand in a way. So we don't know how all of these forces came together. Like, was it China? Was it the Gulf states? Was it the $300 billion bribe? Was it the oil majors? We don't know which of those finally did the deal, but Donald Trump told Witkoff, make any deal you can get. And that put Iran in the driver's seat. But so one, the U.S. is no longer going to be the world's hegemon. This thing blew that out of the water. Two, because life is not going to get better in the United States. And there's going to be, there always was when Trump went to war with Israel, because there's so many anti-Semites in the Republican Party. Yep. But now all of the hawks are going to be really appalled by this. I mean, even people like Lindsey Graham are like, what the fuck is this deal? And it's coming at a time when the Senate is like, you know, Trump has pushed Bill Pulte into ODNI early. He's going to start firing people. Of course, he knows nothing about intelligence. Nope. He has no clearance. He asked to get the presidential daily brief at his home, where he has no SCIF. So he's not only does he have no clearance, he has no concept of how to protect intelligence. And he's going to start purging people in the same way that Laura Loomer purged the Iran expert. And therefore, we have this shitty deal. But so Republicans are beginning to get really squeamish about Donald Trump, because of course, as you know, a third of the senators and all of the House members are on the ballot. And then Donald Trump is going to be stuck trying to get Bibi to play ball.
0: Right. Can I just say one thing? The whole reason that we haven't talked about yet is it's the fucking Republicans' fault, because from day one, they said, oh, sure, dear leader, do whatever the fuck you want. We won't stand in your way. Maybe they didn't say it that clearly, but they haven't tried to stop him or put any brakes on him anywhere up to this point.
1: It is their fault. Now, I don't think we've done as good of a job saying that as we should, but that's one of the things I said in my post. I was like, Roger Wicker, what the fuck did you expect?
0: Right.
1: Like, you knew that these quote unquote intermediaries were the ones running the negotiation, and you knew that they were conflicted and completely incompetent.
0: Yep.
1: And you could have done something about that before it was too late. And now it's too late.
0: Right.
1: And what the fuck are you going to do about it? Because you've got this humiliation of the United States.
0: Yep.
1: You've got, and Paul Krugman, you should definitely read Krugman this week because he's been all over this in ways that he's so smart about. Nobody trusts the United States again. It looks weak. It looked weak on the tariffs. It no longer has the ability to bring anyone to heel. It's unclear whether they can do anything about Israel. But also, it, you know, the U.S. is no longer the world leader. Is the U.S., is Donald Trump even, like, how long can he survive as the leader of the Republican Party with this deal? I don't know, especially if he does the things to try and rein in Bibi. Like, he has two choices. He has the choice, and this is where J.D. was going yesterday. J.D. Vance was like, oh, well, you know, Israel needs to start being nice to Donald Trump because he's the only world leader that will protect you. And that's true. But one of the things this gives the rest of the world, I mean, you know, Ireland has always been at the forefront of let's punish Israel. Mm-hmm. Ireland is also a weak state with, all this investment from U.S. companies, which means the U.S. has a lot of leverage over us. But there's a soccer match between Ireland and Israel coming up.
0: Oh, boy.
1: And there's been this heated debate about, everyone's like, just cancel the fucking match. And then the soccer federation's like, oh, we'll do it at a neutral site, as if that fixes the problem. The problem
0: Where's a neutral site?
1: I don't know. Somebody was joking, do it in Cork, because but it's like, now this gives license to, sometime this week, the UK upheld terrorism charges, terrorism verdicts against pro-Palestinian protesters who are basically just, if there were a First Amendment in the UK, it would all be First Amendment stuff. Mm-hmm. This insane effort in Europe to try and protect Israel at the time that Israel is just slaughtering civilians. And now it will change the dynamic. No one knows how, but either Donald Trump is not going to get his Iran deal and then the economy is going to collapse, or Donald Trump, who will be forced to look strong, even though he's not, will find a way to bring Israel to heel. But to do that, it's going to change everything about Israel. It's going to change the way because the United States not just gives Israel bombs and money, it forces the rest of the world to treat Israel as a nation state that is equal to everyone else, as a nation state that deserves entry into the world, into accepted world diplomacy, which, you know, with their invasions, with their genocide in Gaza, they're not. So that's all going to change. No one knows how that's going to change, but it's all going to change. And we don't know what happens next. Like, we literally, we are living through a paradigm change for world power that we haven't seen since World War II.
0: Yeah.
1: And remember, World War II, at the beginning of U.S. hegemony at the end of World War II, no one knew that we were going to win the Cold War. Mm-hmm. Could have been the Soviet Russians, Union, right?
0: Yeah.
1: And they deserved it, really. They did a lot of the hardest fighting in World War II. And we're back at that moment. We're back at the 1945 moment where we don't know what's going to happen and we don't know what the world is going to look like in 10 years.
0: Right. We don't. And a lot of it, I hate to say it, depends on Donald Trump, he won't, but maybe what he should do is step away because he is unqualified. He doesn't know how to get out of this mess that he created. It's him with the help of, the congressional Republicans who didn't try to stop him. You know, you read those quotes from Roger Wicker, who, again, is the head of the Armed Services Committee. You know, he's getting a lot of press now. He said this.
2: We also notably heard from the Republican chair of the Senate Armed Services Committee, who argued that the $300 billion Reconstruction Fund, in his view, quote, would make Iran's payoff under President Obama's 2015 deal look like a pittance by comparison.
0: There's nothing that's going to get Trump more pissed off than that. You know, the Senate, who has always been, you know, bowing down, capitulating to Trump, now is saying Obama did it better. That's the thing, as you've even said, that he will never, ever admit. And now you got the chair of the Armed Services Committee saying it and being quoted.
1: Meanwhile, like Mike Turner, who had been HPSI chair, he had been the House Intelligence chair, but Trump replaced him with somebody who is more pliable. And he's done appearances. He did an appearance on Bulwark and MS Now. And they're like, here's what you said in 2021 about the Iran deal. Here's what you said about negotiating with Iran, and now you're saying this is a great deal. And you said that the JPCOA was a problem, but this gets you not anywhere near as much as I mean, these are hilarious appearances by Mike Turner, but I'm sort of like, what the fuck are you doing? You've already been thrown over to the side by Donald Trump.
0: Right.
1: You no longer should be sucking up to him. Like, he doesn't have anything else to give you. He's already kind of rejected you. And, you know, it's this just weird moment. Donald Trump is trying to protect, pressure John Thune to do things with the Senate that John Thune just doesn't have the votes to do. Mike Lee is pissing off other Republicans because all Mike Lee wants to do is vote to make it harder for women to vote, married women to vote, with whatever the U.S., you know.
0: Yeah, and Trump is trying to pressure them into passing this stupid Save America Act, which will make it even worse. I mean, he spread so thin. And I think maybe you keep talking about the pivot or that has got, you know, that is coming or is here. Or, I mean, at some point, these Republicans in the House and Senate have to, you know, put their feet down and say, fuck no, you've gotten us to this point already. Either, you know, we take back the power or what?
1: Right. And the other thing is, there's I think one poll where Trump's approval on Iran has ticked up slightly. Of course, that's disastrous. Thomas is disastrous as everything else. But others are just, they've flatlined. So he hasn't improved. He's just as bad as he always has been. If this deal is portrayed as a capitulation, I think that his numbers start going down again. Republicans already are saying, do I want to be yoked to this shithole for my own election come November? And yeah, Donald Trump is trying to cheat, and he's trying to, you know, criminalize voter registration, and he's trying a lot of things. At some point, either Donald Trump is going to say, we're canceling the election and I will keep you in office, or Republicans will say, this could be a bloodbath in November because of what you've done. And we need to, you know, we need to try and separate ourselves from you before it's too late.
0: Yeah.
1: And it may be too late. I mean, as you said, as I said, the reason this deal sucks so much is because Republicans refuse to do anything about Jared and Witkoff being in charge of negotiations. It's that simple. And they're on the record. I mean, this is the reason why Democrats keep scheduling Iran war votes to get Republicans on the record over and over and over and over and over. And there's really just a handful of Republicans who have split with Trump on this stupid war. And everybody else now is responsible for this loser deal.
0: Right. You know, and on top of all that, as I said, you know, no matter what direction you turn in, the Trump acolytes or sycophants are still doing his bidding. And by the way, I vote. I vote in every election. I am registered. I've moved a lot over the past few years. Each time I move, I make sure my registration is updated. I checked it the other day and those fuckers had me listed as inactive. What? No reason I should be inactive. This is something they do. So as often as I say it, I'll say it again. Check your registration and recheck it. We are coming up on 29 days until primary day here. And if you're not registered in that 29-day window, you don't vote. And they did it to me and they did it to my husband.
1: Wow.
0: How we became inactive? Don't know. There's no reason for it. So they are pulling their little shenanigans in every corner of, you know, however they can lie, cheat, and steal, they are. So check your registration. I'm still blown away by that. So, yeah. So, okay. Well, we are at a weird, weird place. Marcy Wheeler of EmptyWheel.net is here. We do you want to talk about the big bash on the South Lawn, or you know, I don't know what else. The reflecting pool in DC. It's like everything he touches turns to shit. Real shit. I don't even know what to call it. Look inside the reflecting pool. It's nasty. I mean, between the algae and the paint coming up from the bottom of the pool, everything about it's gross.
1: For a long time, I thought that the ballroom, the bunker ballroom, was the perfect metaphor for Trump, and it is.
0: Yes.
1: I did a video, again, with LLGOP, where I talked about the White House. The White House is always a metonym, meaning it stands in. It's a kind of metaphorical stand-in for the actual power White House always is, and so Donald Trump just ripped up a part of the White House, and it is so demonstrative of his power. Apparently, the Maggie and Swan book talks about him himself in the Oval Office with super glue gluing that gold shit on his mantelpiece. But the thing about the reflecting pool is Trump really hyped it up. He's like, yep. Oh, I fixed what Barack Obama did wrong to the reflecting pool. Barack Obama did some fixes to some structural problems with it, but also started taking the water from the river as opposed to the city, more economical. Yep. And so Donald Trump sets out to, he thinks, get rid of the algae. And one of the things he does is paints. So first of all, he's supposed to fix leaks. And we don't yet have proof that he didn't fix leaks, but I would be willing to bet $100 right now that he didn't fix the leaks, because the whole, like, he gave all of the contracts to sole source bidders that were not competitively bid because he wanted to get it done before July 4th. And he wanted, I'm sure, a kickback. So, yes. Like, if you, there's this picture, there's like a bunch of different contracts. So there's the contract for the guy to redo, to try and fix the cracks in the pool. There's the contract to paint the pool. That person subcontracted to somebody else who used the material that they wanted to use. Then there's the contract for fixing the water. That dude is a felon from Ohio who now lives by Mar-a-Lago, who is the most hysterical looking character ever. Again, it was sole source bid. And so he's getting a lot of money. He did it incompetently. Now there's algae everywhere. But then the other thing is the surface has started coming off. And, you know, we don't yet have a good explanation for why that is, but this is what Donald Trump kept promising. He's like, I'm painting the pool blue. It's going to be so much more beautiful. Everyone was like, dude, blue dark, concrete white. Yeah. You're going to just grow more algae with the heat because you're making the water hotter. And that's just one of the things that, you know, that's not the primary thing that led to the algae coming back.
0: Right.
1: But nevertheless, like, you didn't fix the algae problem.
0: No.
1: The paint was bullshit.
0: Yes.
1: It was just bullshit, and you made a big deal out of it, and now it looks like shit, and you've got, anybody can walk up and say, wow, there's stuff peeling off, and yep, there's algae everywhere, and Republicans are, you know, I mean, if I were in D.C., I'd spend hours there just looking at all of the Republicans engaging in cognitive dissonance, because they're trying to come up with, this was sabotage. Somebody must have put the algae in, or, you know, and then there was the picture midweek of workers dumping bottle after bottle of hydrogen peroxide in to try and kill the algae.
0: Right. Now there's a line down the middle. It looks ridiculous. It just looks worse.
1: Everything about it is incompetent. And, you know, to me, the reflecting pool has become a symbol for the swamp.
0: Yes. Y'all, most definitely. That was the wrong thing. Yeah.
1: And so, like, Donald Trump promised to clean up and beautify the swamp, and instead he made it worse, in part through getting incompetent cronies to do the work rather than competent people. You know, if the Park Service had done it, it would have been more competently done. But Donald Trump decided to, you know, give kickbacks to this fatso who lives by Mar-a-Lago. He's just hilarious. When you find a picture of him, everyone should. He's comically hilarious looking. So yeah, the reflecting pool, and it went to shit, or algae, just in time for the naked men rolling around on the White House lawn. So it didn't, you know, like, he was hoping, I think, to get a cosmetic appearance to get through the 4th of July, and it didn't even last that long. So
0: yeah, it's really sad. I mean, I'm just pulling it up and I see a picture of, you know, workers in, it looks like, in protective gear, trying to clean it up. And it's all green. It's not supposed to be green. But yeah, it's embarrassing. And then if you want, another, image, like, I'm changing direction here, but the taking his name down from the Kennedy Center. And they've got that tarp up there that as far as I know, it's still there. You know, people were watching the live stream of his name being pulled down off of the Kennedy Center. But I'm sure the order came from Trump to put up this curtain in front of it. It looks like a circus tent. And so you can't see where his name has been removed. It's all a circus. I mean, the whole...
1: Yeah, but it's beginning to really, I think, backfire. I think, you know, he's got all of his trolls are repeating the designated lines, but it's just, it's not credible anymore.
0: Which part's not credible? I mean, having his name on everything is a joke.
1: Yeah. And if people didn't read it, the Washington Post had a really important article on the Bunker Ballroom. I said earlier, I alluded to it, that Donald Trump has been, what he did was take money from the big ugly bill from last summer and just basically steal it to put into the bunker.
0: Right.
1: And again, if Republicans ever turn on him, or if Democrats get one or both houses back, that's going to backfire. You're going to see a bunch of investigations into the Bunker Ballroom and into the kind of extortion Donald Trump did to get the Bunker Ballroom. And, you know, I don't know. It's not good.
0: No, it's not good. And then, you know, we could go on and on. There was a... you know, he was at the G7, and oh God, there was one photo. I know I had it up here yesterday, that where they do their big group photo, and they have, he's standing in the middle, and on both sides of him, all these world leaders are talking, conversing, shaking hands, whatever. And Trump is just standing there with that grim look on his face. But that's not as bad as it got. You know how he always makes up these lies? Well, so-and-so wanted a picture with me, or he did that with Italy's Giorgia Meloni, and she pushed back and said, that's totally fabricated.
1: Neither Italy nor I beg.
0: Right.
1: He claimed that she begged to have a picture taken with him. And she, I mean, it again, this is a video you should look for. It's in Italian, but Meloni is far right, but she is an incredibly talented politician. And I think Donald Trump treated her like he treats all blonde, pretty blonde women.
0: Right.
1: And she took his nuts and ripped them to shreds. And she has the ability to do that, not least because she is one of the few people, Alex Stubb in Finland is another, who Donald Trump believes he gets along with. So, and by the way, it looks more likely that we're finally going to get rid of Starmer in the UK.
0: Oh, yeah. Well, they're not happy with him, are they?
1: No. Right. So we've gotten a new Labour guy in so that we can replace Starmer, which I think Starmer has been too friendly to Donald Trump. And so, you know.
0: Oh, wow. Well, you know, he, according to, I guess, the Wall Street Journal, has said to her or around her and around the situation, I'm the president and you're not. Now, he did that. Was it last year? Was it in his first? I mean, he's used that line before, and apparently he's using it again, both with members of the Republican Party here and I guess international world leaders. I more and more, it's like every time I hear something about him, he's doing something really uncouth and really fucking stupid. And nobody, I guess that's the difference between this term and the first one, is in the first one, he had some people who would say, don't go there, don't do this. And maybe once in a while he would listen. Now he's got nobody. And so he
1: there was a Daily Mail article, and I hate that I now read the Daily Mail from time to time. But it was about Susie Wiles leaving after the election. She was always going to, or for a while it has been known that she was going to leave after the election. She's in cancer treatment. You know, it's a long time to be chief of staff for anybody, much less Donald Trump. So she was already going to leave. But the Daily Mail thing was like, Susie Wiles is just super pissed off about the way Bill Pulte has inserted himself everywhere. One of the things he does is catches flight. He lives by Mar-a-Lago, just like this fat dude. I sent you the picture, by the way, fat dude with the who got the contract for fixing the filter on the reflecting pool.
0: All right, I'll find it here. All right, so where are you? There you are. Okay, let's find it. Okay. He looks like a cartoon villain.
1: Yes, he does. Right? He absolutely does. Like when Mo Davis is one of the first person who posted that picture, and everyone's like, "Are you fucking kidding me?"
0: Oh my God.
1: And he's got he was convicted for bribing a congressperson back in the 2010. So you know he's just,
0: oh my God, just another picture of him. I love the natural hair. Like he's got the hair and
1: like he's the best cartoon villain. So this is the thing, is all these people who are Mar-a-Lago people, they have access to him bypassing Susie Wiles. So even to the extent Susie Wiles is able to gatekeep people, and she wasn't, now Bill Pulte has bypassed that. He's starting at ODNI. He's going to promise to. And by the way, so Donald Trump, I said, and I don't think I'm single-handedly responsible for this, but I was like, you know, if Donald Trump is going to name Bill Pulte, then Democrats can't reauthorize FISA 702. They refuse to. FISA 702, remember, is where you get material, like the spooks collect information from Google and Facebook and what have you on bad guys overseas or intelligence targets overseas. And they get all of the communications that those people have with Americans. And for 20 years, there's been a debate about under what terms the FBI can access the American side of that communication. And it was a heated debate, as it always is, for reauthorization. And there were going to be enough Democrats to get it passed. And then Trump rolled out Pulte, and the Democrats 2-1, I think, with the exception of Fetterman, of course, said, we can't reauthorize this because obviously we can't give Bill Pulte access to this intelligence, because he's already, of course, targeted Lisa Cook and targeted Tish James. And he's been digging in files that are supposed to be protected by privacy. And he's been fabricating criminal cases. We should assume he'll do the same in at ODNI.
0: Right.
1: And so Democrats did that. They said, OK, we're not going to reauthorize FISA 702. It went dark on Friday. There still will be spying, but it'll slowly start to dribble away, and some entities will start challenging the orders they get. But then Trump was like, I don't want FISA anyway. I'm just going to attach the Save America.
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5: 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As I See It, Class Warfare, The Only Resort to Right-Wing Doom. 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
6: Welcome to Politics Done Right. My name is Egberto Willis, your host. Good morning, Houston. Good morning, Harris County. Good morning to the great state of Texas. Good morning to the United States of America. And of course, good morning to the entire world, receiving our signals via the magic of El Internet, formerly known as the ARPANET, created by whom? Created by We the People. We got a lot to talk about today. Mucho, two great videos that I want to play for you that we did in Netroots with two wonderful women, as well as we'll talk about some other issues. But before we get there, we have El Señor Jacques Van Beba that will start us off on the good footing. Jacques, how you doing today, my brother?
7: All right. Good morning, Egberto. Good morning, Houston. Good morning, the world. All right. This morning on Politics Done Right, make one thing clear. Democracy does not save itself. Anger does not automatically become votes. The working people will not reward politicians who merely oppose the right while refusing to fight for them. Stephanie Thomas reminds Democrats that outrage must become organizing. Helen Jim shows that resilience looks like after corporate power floods a race with money. And the UK gives American centrists a loud warning when a supposed alternative fails to deliver for workers, the far right fills the vacuum.
6: Ooh. Yes, you feel the vacuum. And what you got for me, yes. Jack?
7: Oh, man, I guess I'm just saturated with what all goes on these days. And, you know, it makes me a little speechless because there's just so much out there. I was reading up on data centers in a news magazine. And, man,
6: Mother Jones, it's to be specific.
7: Yes. It's diabolical. It's sinister. It's not going to do what they say it's going to do. And every time they try to give something to you that gives you a convenience, it ends up ensnaring and enslaving us. So that's what AI has in store for us. If it were to be actually run by people that want to make it a something neutral for the people, it could be a benefit. But that's not the way the billionaires are designing it to work.
6: You know, I'm going to start there. That's not on my list of... I mean, when you mentioned that earlier today, when we're talking, I was like, oh, yeah. But then you go ahead and you put some special words in there, Jack. Now I'm going to have to talk about it. Oh, God. All right. I'm going to take about 4 or 5 minutes to talk about that. Anyhow, Anyhow, let's get busy. Jack is absolutely right. And in effect, let me just put it bluntly. For our benefit, AI, for the benefit of humanity, AI is incompatible with capitalism. And Jack, when Jack talk about sinister and all that kind of stuff, AI in the hands of the capitalists is in effect sinister. It's in effect a clear and present danger to humanity. It is a definite problem. And that is one of the reasons why I don't ever say I hate AI, because as you guys, I've told you, I've given you my workflow that uses AI. And why does my work

That capitalism is the efficient allocation of resources. And then we go a little bit further to what the god of capitalism has to say, which is the new god, I call him Milton Friedman, died now, but of course he was in the 20th century. And he makes it clear there is no place in the executive's repertoire, what the executive is tasked to do, where he should take anything into account, social issues, environmental issues, none of that should be taken into account. Anything that somehow at the present affects the viability of the profits for the shareholders is invalid. I didn't say it. Go to Wikipedia, look up the article he wrote, I think in 1972, where he gave marching orders to executives. So, breaking that down into what AI does for us, AI, and by the way, the fallacy of efficient allocation of resources is just that, a fallacy. If that were true, we wouldn't have multi-payer insurance companies, because that's not the efficient allocation of resources. One payer is the efficient allocation of resources. One payer, multiple providers, that's an allocation of resources that enhance competition, where the one payer gets the best deal. But when you have multiple payers and multiple providers, that is anarchy. And that is exactly what we get in healthcare. That is not efficiency. Now, going back to the subject at hand that our brother Jack messed with my show with our show, I should say. What the hell am I saying? Our show. So AI in the hands of the capitalist means the following. It means, hey, one of our major costs can go away, the human being. I mean, like I've mentioned before, we went from slavery to mass employment and now to robotics and AI. A lot of folks don't see the correlation, but it's always a master at the top. And that master at the top determined what employment is going to look like, what everything else is going to look like. Why do I call employment as the way we practice it antiseptic slavery? Because again, it is a better form of slavery. And how is that? The slave had to be clothed, the slave had to be fed, the slave had to be kept healthy, the slave was property. Discarding the property meant discarding your wealth. Discarding that slave meant discarding your wealth, your assets. What does a slave do? A slave works. A slave goes into the field and cut cotton. A slave goes ahead and raise the hens. A slave goes ahead and raise the cattle. But doesn't the employee do the same now? Yeah, but a different now difference now is that employee failed. When that employee has failed, or that employee gets sick, or that employee whatever, that employee can be released. That employer has no value to apply to that employee, because he can rid himself and go to the pool of potential employees and bring that new one in without losing any of his assets. And why do corporations love or hate, rather, unions? Corporations hate unions because it makes the employee an asset. I have a friend who had did a certain job, and he got sick. And because he was represented by an insurance company,
He got sick.

0: in his mid-50s. He's about 12 years away from retirement, but he will be covered as an asset to that company that he works for. Yes, the employee became a benign asset when he got, I mean, benign for himself, because the union made sure that he had value. A slave was more important to the employer, to the slave owner, than an employee is to the employer today. And when we take away the bells and whistles and understand the financial ramifications of how our current system, where employees have no value, how it runs, and when we tie now AI into it, where AI can replace several employees, and not only does it replace an employee, but it devalues those that remain employed in the aggregate. How does it do that? Supply and demand. If you're laying off a lot of employees because there is something that is able to do that job cheaper, that means you're filling up the pool of the unemployed or the pool of the poorly employed. And if you're filling up with the pool of the poorly employed or the underemployed, that means the master, the employer, now can pick and choose at a lower cost that employee. The maximization of efficiency, the efficient allocation of resources, capitalism. Folks, I mean, you're not going to hear it this way on TV. You're not going to hear it this way on the people who are paying the media to indoctrinate us, the people who are paying the teachers to keep us in our place. We don't go to school to learn how to be free. We don't go to school to become business owners and et cetera. The business owner sits right there in the middle, right? That's why I am for free enterprise. You can own your own business, or you can be a well-paid employee who has a stake in the business that you work for. That's what I believe in. Free enterprise. Capitalism is an evil entity, has always been an evil entity. Capitalism is what created slavery. Capitalism is what created the non-union worker, and capitalism is what fights the union worker, the thing that gives the employee a higher status than just being a slave. I mean, this is hard to swallow because when you've been indoctrinated for so long, as I was as well, when you're indoctrinated for so long and you call systems that protect your social well-being evil, or give it a negative connotation. That is the masterfulness of the innovative, the indoctrinative state. Anyway, Jack, thank you for taking over my first 8 minutes or so of the program, but I think it is something. Thank you for doing that, brother. That is so important. Did that
1: Well,
0: make
1: there's
0: sense to you at
1: more.
0: all, sir?
1: Yeah. Well, there's more though. You
0: Go
1: know,
0: ahead.
1: what I'm seeing is the wealthy are trying to get rid of labor, period, and shift
0: Yes.
1: it over to AI and robotics so they don't need labor anymore. So, I mean,
0: But
1: that's the real scary part.
0: let me tell you, I think that's what I that's pretty much what I said when I said that when it did the efficient allocation of resources mean getting rid of the employee, because that's a very, in their opinion, the thing that doesn't compute. But let me tell you something that you just said that is interesting, right? And when I talk about the capitalists or people in that domain aren't necessarily smart, and I don't say that because I want to be rude to them or I want to be nasty to them. What I want folks to understand is these guys aren't necessarily very smart, because what you don't realize is you know, when, remember when you went and learned algebra you learned what a balance equation was. When you learn chemistry, you learn how to balance the equations when a chemical reaction is going to occur. Balance. Even in accounting, you learn double entry accounting, where things have to balance from one side of the, from your assets to your liabilities, etc. You know, A equal, remember that, that accounting formula for those of you in the house who are accountants. We learned all of those things. Life is a balance. You get water, you drop a piece of water, it turns into a circle because you get gravitational balance, right? What these, and I'll forgive me for calling them this because this is what they are, what these dumb billionaires don't understand is that if you don't get the balance for everything that you create, the billionaire does, you need to have the balance on the other side to buy that which you create. Or I shouldn't say create, they don't create a damn thing. They sell things. For everything that they sell, you have to have somebody on the other end who can afford to buy it. And what they fail to realize is the things that they are doing are cutting the supply of people who would purchase the things that they sell. So eventually, when we talk about capitalism and these things being unsustainable, that's what we're talking about. The whole infrastructure is unsustainable. I play a graph almost every few days on my 3 o'clock program, where it shows that because the billionaires continue to take an unfair share, an undeserved share of growth in the economy, eventually they will own everything. But the piece of the formula that I put in there that is incorrect, that formula is illustrative. But before they own everything, they collapse, they implode. That's just the nature. I mean, that part of the formula I didn't put. I just wanted to show the generality of that they keep getting stronger and owning more, and that eventually they get indentured servitude. But the part of the equation that I didn't put is you need a massive amount of indentured servitude to get the masses down to under 1% for that to occur. So anyway, that's another mathematical feat that I wasn't willing to, you know, remember all the calculus to do. Go ahead.
1: I think Betty would put it like this. They're cutting off their nose to spite their face.
0: She has a way of making things very simple, don't she, Jack?
1: I love
0: Betty. I love Betty. I love you too, but I love Betty, man. But anyway, let's go ahead and get busy. Let me tell you about the first video that I'm going to play for you. This is this first video is the, actually I'm going to play the one with Helen Jin first. Helen Jin ran for mayor of Philadelphia. She was ahead in the race, etc., but she's also a very progressive woman. I met her several years ago at a Netroots in, I think it was Phoenix, and she completely impressed the holy hell out of me. I want you to listen to this interview. Because money came in and they did some nasty tricks and she lost the election, not by a bunch, to be mayor of Philadelphia. But check this out. Welcome to another edition of Politics in Right. I'm Egberto Willis, your host. Today I'm with somebody special. I met Helen Jin well back in Phoenix at the Netroots Nation. And you know what I think? First of all, welcome to Politics on the Right. Helen, how you doing?
2: I could not be happier than to be with you, Egberto, today.
0: Well, let me tell you.
2: In my city?
0: Yes, in your city. And folks, I expected her to be the mayor of Philly. We did get that lucky, but I really knew the city was yours. But anyhow, I really knew. I was following those numbers. I followed the numbers, and I thought it was yours. But anyhow, Helen, what are you doing right now?
2: Well, first
0: after
2: of all,
0: running for mayor.
2: Yeah, no, it's been great to step out of the spotlight. For a lot of people who are in government, in office, especially if you're trying to push hard to make change, it's a lot, you know, to have just all the focus be on every word you say, how you say it, where you are, who you're with. So it was nice to kind of step back a bit,
0: right,
2: and remind us that politics are not good when they're based on kind of the celebritization of politicians and elected officials, no matter how great they may be. And instead spend my time supporting communities, really like trying to think about what worked, you know, why were we able to get, you know, homegrown an eviction prevention program that ended up being replicated in 180 cities, mm-hmm. Part of the Biden Bill of Rights, and cut our evictions in half. Like what was it that made that happen? And thanks to a fellowship from Open Society Foundations as a democracy fellow, mm-hmm. Helped work with different communities around the country, put stuff in writing, got a chance to be with a fantastic cohort of people who are fighting authoritarianism from all these different methods and ways. And now I'm just thrilled to welcome Netroots back to Philadelphia.
0: And we're here. So did you take this fellowship sort of to say, how can I, you know, it's interesting because you fulfill, not being a mayor, a lot of policies that most mayors would dream to have fulfilled, not being the mayor. And one would assume that enough people would have seen your success in pushing these policies that were successful and elected you as opposed to someone else. That said, did you pretty much go to this conference to learn that it's not enough to be good at what you did, what you accomplished, but there's also some games that you have to learn?
2: Yeah, I mean, this is obviously a profoundly important time in our country and everybody's lives. But I think I am here to, well, one, it's great to be here to like listen and learn, but also I think I want to make the case that what I always knew, that politics don't start with politicians, they start mm-hmm. with us, that even the best people are hampered from within if communities are not empowered, mm-hmm. powerful, funded, and supported to take action and change, that political circumstances inhibit the best people, but communities go beyond what's politically, you know, possible in any given moment and make the case what must be politically necessary. And so to me, as we, you know, like look at a time when, you know, I said this in my remarks this morning, but, you know, I want people to know that, you know, what happens in, you know, South Colleton County, I think in South mm-hmm. Carolina, Colleton County with the Black residents there mm-hmm. shutting down an AI data center matters more than a freaking Senate speech where, you know, you got a senator saying everything that they can't do on this issue. You know, it matters more to have, you know, Larry Krasner be elected as a third term as district attorney than it does to watch, you know, Todd Blanche as attorney general mm-hmm. effectively legislating. Like, well, it's not even just that it's closer. It's that, like, how do you stop authoritarianism in D.C. if we can't stop it at home? And, like, actually the things that stop authoritarianism is not power. Power doesn't, like... Mm-hmm. You know, power butts up against power, but it's the, I think Zoran said it really well, Zoran Mamdani, Mayor Mamdani, said it really well by dismantling the tools that made authoritarians, that gave authoritarians their power anyway. And that happens at home, you know,
0: right.
2: Like it is painful for me to watch as a city of Philadelphia sits on an unimaginable $1 billion surplus. And then 2 weeks ago closed 17 schools. And then have a school district announce that they want more than $50 million in budget cuts in a classroom. That's obscene. It's, you know, I talked a little bit about how politicians and elected officials fell apart when a bunch of billionaires demanded to build a Sixers sports arena in the middle of Chinatown. And the people who actually stopped it were ordinary residents and an activated citizenry from all parts of the city, but especially from Black and Brown communities that had lost, their battles and were not knew that standing up was like exercising that muscle. Like, we won't accept what's happening to you, to me, to others. Like, this is the thing that we're missing right now. We want a beautiful, like, sparkly, shiny person to go make the world feel better for us. And the reality is that it's our world.
3: That is what scared them the most about you. And that's why, as you said, how many millions of dollars did they put up against you?
2: Millions and millions of dollars. Too many millions for us to, like, be able to count. But
3: did they spend more on you than you spend on yourself?
2: Oh, yeah. Mm-hmm. Yeah. Yeah. So, you know, like, the election was about testing boundaries. When I first came in 2015, I was the first person really elected outside of the mainstream Democratic machine, mm-hmm. endorsed by a Working Families Party. They had just gotten started.
3: Right.
2: Like, this was the first election mm-hmm. where they endorsed a candidate, and that candidate won, not on a Working Families Party ticket, but on a Democratic ticket.
3: Right.
2: And then 4 years later, as is what I knew I would always do, I would endorse my colleague Kendra Brooks to be the first Working Families Party candidate. And Netroots Nation was here in 2019. And since 2019, you know, the two Working Families Party ticket have replaced all the Republicans on the at-large seats on city council,
3: yeah.
2: right? Larry Krasner's still here. You know, we've got DSA electeds in our state Senate and our state legislature. Chris Rabb is going to Congress,
3: yes.
2: you know, and
3: wait, is Rabb DSA?
2: Rabb was endorsed by DSA.
3: Oh,
2: yeah,
3: okay,
2: yeah,
3: okay,
2: yeah. And I think he's DSA.
3: Okay.
2: Could be. And we will have our eye on a certain Senate seat in 2028.
3: I wonder which Senate seat is that.
2: Yeah,
3: would
2: you
3: that
2: don't have to wonder.
3: That's quite tall and large.
2: It's somebody who has left their values behind.
3: Mm-hmm. And, you know, you would have won if you've left your values behind, young lady.
2: Yeah, I mean, like I said, I think like my... what I tried to learn about politics and elections, and I've always felt this, is that, you know, politics or an election is about the right person meeting that moment.
3: Exactly.
2: And it's not always because the wrong person got it or it was that
3: right,
2: moment or
3: right.
2: the right person always gets it. It's not how it works. And sometimes you have to ask those questions, like, what are our boundaries? What is the capacity of what's possible? And can we
3: yes.
2: go back and do it again?
3: Yes.
2: And so I think it felt important. It felt like our schools were on the line, and
3: yes.
2: they are. It felt like, you know, a bunch of billionaires thinking that they can run this city was on the line, and it did. And we keep on. But it's not based on an election. It's
3: right.
2: about helping people exercise that civic muscle
3: right.
2: Of not normalizing, you know, oppression and scarcity and exploitation and all the things that get us desensitized to what then happens to other people
3: right.
2: in Palestine.
3: You know, and that is what very few people understand, right? And that actually, that's the reason we're in the condition where, because there are so many people, it to bluntly say, are willing to sell their souls. Ultimately, they're willing to sell their souls.
2: Yeah.
3: And you were not willing to do that. And you were not willing to do that.
2: Yeah, yeah. We were there to show that you can make change. You can make change fast. It doesn't have to be, I know everyone thinks about Trump, but we did it here too. You know, like, we ended evictions. We were the
3: yeah.
2: fourth highest evicting city in the nation. We
3: yeah.
2: ended evictions in less than 5 years. Or we cut them down so far that it was dramatic. You know, mm-hmm. we restored back school funding. We gave nurses and counselors clean water. You can do things quickly, and you can't wait, and you have to take your chances. And
3: yes.
2: sometimes you lose, but
3: yes.
2: it is worth it to know where we stand.
3: You know, Helen, you've always been, and I say this from the depths of my heart, you've always been an inspiration.
2: Oh,
3: I mean, from the time
2: nice.
3: That I met you in Phoenix, just watching you in this, I mean, you put progressive into progressive.
2: Mm.
3: You really do. And it's not, with you, it's not just words. It is action. And that is what, that can be either, I understand what I'm going to say here. To some extent, it can be depressing. And I mean that in that at the time that you ran, given your record, given not just the activism, but what you wanted to put to the city, corporations versus the people, schools, etc., it's something that would have done the city well. And to think that that message couldn't penetrate, or to think that one could use dollars to erase that message, it's depressing. However, what I got out of our discussion here is that you understand that, and that you said, well, how do you skin a cat in a different manner?
2: Yeah.
3: And you went to learn what maybe without affecting your values or impacting your values, what would you try next, the next time you
2: do it? Exactly. And, you know, like, boo-hoo-hoo for me, but, like, it happens in communities every day.
3: Yes.
2: And the thing that I want to think about is that that paralysis, that fear, that depression that kind of sinks in is, like, the thing that we also need to overcome. Because this dismantling of the horrible things that our country that are being done in our nation's name,
3: right,
2: or that communities are doing to one another, you know, is obscene and it's harmful, and we have to be able to rise up stronger. And I always think, like, you know, like when things were at their worst with us in, like, the schools battles when they closed like 24 public schools in a single 2-hour meeting without a second thought to what would happen
3: right
2: to tens of thousands of school children. It was like, you know, yeah, you get down on your knees and you weep and you cry and then you pick yourself back up and you realize that this place is not, they're not for you.
3: Right.
2: So don't derive your power from there,
3: right,
2: but the power that you gain, there's a new strength that they don't understand.
3: Yes.
2: And maybe you're not quite ready yet, but, like, that strength is going to topple everything. We saw it in Minneapolis. We see it in, like, young people who took on unimaginable consequences to speak out on Palestine. And it's changed opinion. It can change the world. And that's really where power is. So.
3: Ellen, Jim.
2: Yes.
3: It is my honor again to be with you, sis.
2: Thank you.
3: And,
2: thank you for allowing us a loving, warm space for different voices to feel embraced and, like, in community. So, Alberto,
3: thank you for being a politician, right?

0: enjoy that. Before I go to the phones, I want to tell you something about Helen. When I met her in Phoenix, I think it was I can't remember what year it was. You know, Vinta so many net roots. And the way it works when you have new candidates come in is that they go on stage, and we have this stuff like we call it like the chisels or something like that. And they go out, and there are a few thousand people surrounding them, and maybe a few hundred because the place wasn't big enough to hold the whole thing. But and everybody's fighting for space, and then you have to shout your message out pretty much. And she was on the group of candidates that were running. I think that's where I met the native woman in Arizona that was running, etc. And anyway, they had her place to talk after Nina Turner, former senator of state senator of Ohio and congresswoman. And she said, like, oh my God, why do they have me, little Helen Jim, coming after Nina Turner? Anybody who knows Nina Turner knows nobody can give a speech like Nina Turner, and she is expressive. And Nina did her thing, and she was lively, and she had the crowd going. And then came Helen Jim, and she's short, so you can barely see her over the crowd. And you had this powerful voice going out there, shooting progressive values out there. And what is going to be done when she gets on to city council? She actually won that election, city council in Philadelphia. And I'm there going through the crowds. I've got to speak to this woman. Who is it that's saying these things? And there was Helen Jim. And we got into a good friendship thereafter, because it was like, wow, this is what activism looks like. This is what going out there and fighting for the people you really want to represent look like. And that's who that woman is. I mean, she is not only a community organizer, but she really knows her stuff. Let's go to Moses, line number one.
1: Good morning, buenos días.
0: Buenos días, mi amiga. ¿Cómo estás?
1: Muy bien, muy bien. ¿Usted?
0: Muy bien. Talk to me, my sis. Talk to me.
1: All right. Man, you took all the words out of my mind this morning. It was telepathy. Now, let me say, a house must get dirty. All the trash and everything must come be collected in it before it can get a thorough cleaning. This nation is at its dirtiest. The politicians are unabashed thieves. They don't even hide it anymore. They are unabashed dirt mongers. They don't hide it anymore. Now, when you talk about capitalism, what we have right now is a swift descent to implosion of the nation. We already seen it. It's everywhere. It's not a joke anymore. Stores are closing. People are lose their jobs. They have chopped up all the jobs and everything. And the nation is now in its stages of implosion. When the people become impoverished, who purchases the products?
0: Amen.
1: Will the AI become the purchaser? Does the AI need 5 pounds of flour to make bread? Does the AI need some furniture? It doesn't. The people do. So when you impoverish the people, what happens?
0: You
1: Now,
0: ultimately sign your demise. You're right, sis. You're so right. You.
1: listen again. Listen again. Now, what is going to happen is, it's always happening like this. The people always find a different way to escape from underneath it. There are new methods. They look after the Second World War, people found different ways of doing different things, and look what came out of the dirt. New methods came out. The people always find a way to survive and to discard the dirt. That is what's happening today. The nations right now are finding all kinds of ways to gather together so that they don't have to depend upon America.
0: You're so
1: And what
0: right.
1: comes out of it? what comes out of it is beautiful. Because
0: yes.
1: once they find a way to discard the dirt, to clean the dirt, and to be able to stand up firmly again, then you will see the healing of the wound. And finally, and you know what's going to happen? And the expansive data centers will be left to those who will pity the poor. They will have to be repurposed for the people to engage in free enterprise, or they
0: yes.
1: have to be repurposed to make cheap housing for the people. It is, again, when the house is dirty and all its mess, it is, it's time it will be cleaned and washed out, and the people will reemerge with new eyes, a new purpose. And the,
0: thank you.
1: And as it is said, and the great man will come to his end with all his billion, trillion dollars, and nobody will want it.
0: Thank you, Moses. I got
1: found a way to do without him.
0: Moses, I got another 9-minute video that I got to play, but thank you for those words. You nailed it. You nailed it. You nailed it. Thank you, sis. Let's go to David. David, real quick for me. I got another 8-9-minute video to play. Come on in, David.
2: Oh, thanks, Roberto. I guess your guest already left. I was wondering if she's been working with alternative economies, alternative currencies. You know, obviously, if Trump is going to ruin the U.S. dollar, we're going to have to find a way to, you know, come up with some local dollars, some local type of money, so that we don't have to be trapped in the whirlpool that he's setting for the U.S. dollar.
0: I think you nailed it. I mean, Helen hadn't gone there, but I am pretty sure she is there. But thank you for that, David. Sure. David, I got a 9-minute video to play. And thank you, my brother. I appreciate your words, okay? I want to point out something before I jump to Betty. Vegan Cindy said something that is so smart, it hurts my tongue what I said. She said, Egberto, suggestion to say there's more than one way to peel an orange versus the violent skin a cat. You're so right. It's going to take me a while to, just like I had to get rid of all my other isms, I am going to have to get rid of that kind of ism as well. Vegan, bear with me, and nail me every time. Oh, look at me. I'm even saying the wrong thing. Nail me every time. Go ahead and correct me every time when I say things like that. Thank you, sis. We are indoctrinated to say these bad phrases. You're right. Let's go to Betty.
3: Mora.
4: Hello.
0: Good morning.
4: Oh, okay. Let me try to do with the AI. That's what I'm ranting about this morning. AI for companies is like getting a new piece of equipment that does the job of 3, maybe more, of the workers. They love it. They want it. Companies won't have to pay Social Security withholding tax, workman's comp, insurance, and so on and so on. And the workers that kept the company going for years, they're stand up. Not even a thank you, not even a little bit of money so they can find another job. They give the workers the boot, slam the door. Baby, it's cold outside. Love y'all.
0: Love you, Betty. Jack, as you heard, she always makes it simple. Always makes it simple. Thank you for that, Betty. All right, we have one last video to play. This is the Secretary of State of Connecticut. And she brought something into the ethos that I think we need to heed. Let's go ahead and listen to her, and then we'll take it on the other side. Let me get it there. Welcome to another edition of Politics and Right. I'm Egberto Willis. I'm honored once again at another Netroot to meet the Secretary of the State of Connecticut,
5: yes.
0: Stephanie Thomas. Let me tell you, first of all, it's a pleasure to speak to you once again.
5: Yeah.
0: I can't tell you guys how impressed I was with this young lady the last time we spoke. And again, I think, are you running for Secretary of the State of
3: I am. It's a four-year term, so it is up this year. So I am currently on the ballot in November.
5: Well, I am absolutely sure with all that you've done, it will be another landslide for your
3: win. I hope so. I hope so.
5: Yeah, no doubt. No doubt. Anyway, so go ahead.
3: I was going to say, you always have to run scared.
5: Yeah, you know, that's good.
3: Yeah.
5: I think you're right about that.
3: Yeah.
5: I think that's what happened to a lot of people. And in fact, in speaking to you yesterday,
3: mm-hmm.
5: You actually put a scare into me.
3: Yes, I did. I didn't mean to, though.
5: Because, you know, we know how bad things are right now.
3: Mm-hmm.
5: And you told me, don't count your horses. Why don't you tell us a little bit about that?
3: Yeah, I run into this all the time. I work with a lot of advocacy groups, but I also travel the state talking to voters all the time. And I think there's this expectation that if people are having hard times or they're angry, they're frustrated, that it translates at the ballot box. But just because people are angry does not mean they will turn out to vote. Do you want me to tell you more?
5: I want you to keep telling me.
3: Well, so...
5: Let me tell you why.
3: Yeah.
5: Because I think people don't only need to hear that as a talking point.
3: Yeah.
5: They need to hear why.
3: I'll tell you a couple of stories. Well, we can think about our own lives, right? Something makes you really mad. One of two things happens, typically. You're like, ugh! Like, you clench your fists. And, like, that's the equivalent of people, keyboard warriors, right? They're on social media. They're, like, striking back. Like, no, no. Like, they're angry and they're out there. But, like, doing something on your keyboard isn't necessarily going to the ballot box. Or if you're angry, sometimes it causes you to retract. Mm-hmm. Like, you're like, I'm washing my hands of this. I'm done. I'm never dealing with this again. And these are the same types of emotions I hear when I'm talking to, I could be talking to political science majors when it's young people. I could be talking to older people. And I say, are you registered to vote? Yes. Do you plan to vote in this year's election? They shrug.
5: Mm-hmm.
3: And I'm like, why not? And you hear all of these things. They're angry, but they're tired of all of politics. Mm-hmm. Or they're frustrated, but they don't think their one vote makes a difference. Mm-hmm. And we hear all of these reasons. And interestingly enough, I went to a panel. This is why I love Netroots. There was a panel today, research-based, about a big survey that was done. And about people, like the disengaged, disaffected group of people, which is quite large. And what they said was disillusionment isn't disengagement.
5: Mm-hmm.
3: And what they meant by that was these people do things.
5: Mm-hmm.
3: They go to protests. They sign petitions. They talk to friends and families. They follow the news sometimes, but they don't vote. And I have a story about that from Connecticut, one of our towns. When the first No Kings protest happened, they people had to sign up through Mobilize. So they ran all of those names through the voter file to see how many of them were like who showed up to the protest were voting. Less than 40% of were voting, but they still showed up to the protest. So a lot of people don't translate the ballot box as the way to make change. So we who believe in voting and making sure that people follow out, follow through on that civic duty have to remember that and make sure we're explaining all the time of why that change has to happen at the ballot box.
5: It is disappointing that, you know, and that's another dynamic I then don't understand, because somebody who signs up with the blue, you know, to go to a protest or whatever, that means that that person is engaged. And to think that only 40% of them then went to vote, they made the effort to protest, which could actually take more time than voting.
3: Yes.
5: That's disheartening.
3: Before I was elected Secretary of the State, like many people, I thought turnout was greatly impacted, or lack of turnout, by apathy.
5: Mm-hmm.
3: But since I've been Secretary, I realize that's not usually the reason.
5: Mm-hmm.
3: A lot of people care about their communities, but either they are confused sometimes, mm-hmm. like they don't know what's on the ballot, how that translates to the issue they care about most. Right. Like, it doesn't feel immediate.
5: Yeah.
3: Sometimes they're just disillusioned because they had voted in the past, mm-hmm. but didn't see change happen. Mm-hmm. So then they're like, why would I do it again? Sometimes they're lacking information about, like, what is this election? When's it happening? What's early voting? What's absentee voting? And there's a myriad of other reasons why people don't show up, but they're not monolithic. So we who care about voter turnout have to meet people where they are in their spaces and try to make them feel part of whatever type of community or action like they're craving, so that they will then translate that same passion that drives them to a protest to the ballot box.
5: You know, that is why I think you won. Because no, I'm serious. I think you won because you acknowledge human behavior.
3: Yes.
5: And not only human behavior. So it's not only that you have a cause. It's not only that you know why you want to be Secretary mm-hmm. of the State of mm-hmm. Connecticut, mm-hmm. but it is also that you understand how it works. And I think that is why, again, you're likely to win.
3: I hope so.
5: Again, you know, so what would you like to tell the audience, or what should I ask you that I have not asked?
3: What I'll tell the audience, I appreciate what you just said. What I try to do is, I wasn't always in politics, right? I got here quite accidentally. So I try to always think about things through the lens of what I would have thought when I was an ordinary person, right? Before I was elected.
5: Let me interrupt for a second. You said when you were an ordinary person, you are the Secretary of the State, and I watch you around here at Netroots.
3: Mm-hmm.
5: You behave as an ordinary person with the power that you
3: have. I have always been exactly the same, and I see no reason to change now because of a title, right? Mm-hmm. But that's very foundational to how I do the job. I try to remember, like, people just like me is who I'm talking about and who I'm trying to reach. So what I would tell everyone out there is that elected people need to hear from you. If you, like, something resonates, like, oh, I don't bother the vote and this is why, like, tell your elected person so they can try to change the system or come up with programs or tools or resources that you would find helpful. I think what we've lost is this two-way communication. I have to learn from the people, and the people can learn some things from government, but like, we need both sides always working on it.
5: You are always impressive. Stephanie Thomas.
3: Thank you.
5: Secretary
3: always a pleasure.
5: Of the State of Connecticut.
3: Yes.
5: Thank you so kindly.
3: Thank you. Enjoy the rest of the conference.

0: All right, Jack, did my speech over that squelch work at all?
1: No.
0: It didn't. No. Wow.
1: No. I came on the air and prepared the people for your silence.
0: Okay, well, actually, I tried to talk over that to see if that actually worked. Well, I mean, that squelch is masterful the way they have it set up. Wow, that is amazing. Anyway, folks, we are at 52. We timed it just right that we can possibly finish the last subject, which says, a warning from the UK for centrist US Democrats who refused to fight for the working class. When Labour won, they were supposed to be an alternative to right-wing crazy, but now are losing the whole country to their own MAGA because a real alternative takes work. The consensus is that this year for the Democrats, they have the political winds at their back. Even with gerrymandering and the voter suppression and every Republicans have thrown at the wall, smart money says Democrats take the House and maybe the Senate, and anything that limits the power of this president is good. I'll grant all of it. Net positive. But what happens after a good cycle or two if the winners don't understand what they won? If they don't see the pain that powered their victories, we don't have to guess because it's already happened in Britain. A year and a half ago, Labour won in a landslide. Imagine our centrist Democrats, the Newsoms and the Buttigieg and the wing sweeping into power with the biggest majority in a generation. The Tories were finished. The name, the same way a lot of folks think Republicans are about to be finished. But Labour walked in and decided the mission was better management. But the adults in the room, trimming spending, talk tough on border, the ship was fine, just needed a steady hand. Now look at them. Reform is Nigel Farage's party, which is their MAGA, more or less. Reform is leading the polls and Labour's distant second. Their MAGA has led just about every poll since late last year. Keir Starmer, the head of Labour, is one of the least popular leaders in the Western world. A year and a half ago, centrists won everything. Now they're watching the British version of Trumpism walk toward the power. And it's not only in there, it's in Peru, it's in other places. When progressives take power, you have to take power. When progressives win, you have to give them what the people say they want. The Americans have already said what they wanted. They want progressive values. Don't mention the word progressive. Give them the values. The values. They want health care. They want child care. They want family leave. They want those things. Don't give them reasons why you can't do it because the corporatocracy that is now paying the centrists say that you can't. Go out there and do it. Mandani fixed over 100,000 potholes as soon as he got into office. Mandani got child care for over 100,000 New Yorkers as soon as he got there. He executed. That is what progressives, real progressives, do. You want to see action. You want to hold on to power. You elect progressives who are going to give you progressive values and not a whole bunch of moderates that says, well, we can't do this because the billionaires are billionaires, not because of MAGA. The billionaires are billionaires because of centrists and neoliberals who have failed you. Jack.
1: Well, I believe this next cycle, we need to vote with the progressives and everyone else. Every other Democrat, we hold their feet to the fire, and if they don't perform, we vote them out and get a new progressive in there to do the work.
0: Just what we're going to do to the senator in Pennsylvania. We are at 56, near the end of the program. Folks, I want to tell you how thankful I am to have you here listening. 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But anyhow, thank you for being here. 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Love you all, absolutely all of you. My name is Egberto Willis. This is Politics Done Right, and you guys know how I end this. Baby, I am what? Out.
2: 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As I See It, Class Warfare, the Only Resort to Right-Wing.
3: I'm Rick Smith. And this is Labor History in Two. On this day in labor history, the year was 1865. That was the day that 2,000 Union soldiers marched into Galveston, Texas. With them, they carried the news that those enslaved were now free. The Confederate General Robert E. Lee had actually surrendered more than 2 months earlier. Why then was there a delay in delivering the news of emancipation to Texas? It might have been that there were not enough federal troops to enforce the order. It has also been speculated that freedom was postponed to allow enough time for the enslaved workforce to harvest one last crop of cotton before freedom. Whatever the reason, General Order No. 3 finally was delivered. It read, quote, "The people of Texas are informed that in accordance with a proclamation of the Executive of the United States, all slaves are free. This involves an absolute equality of rights and rights of property between former masters and slaves, and the connection existing between them becomes that between employer and free laborer." On hearing of the news, the newly freed people celebrated. The next year, they celebrated again, in a holiday that became known as Juneteenth. In the years that followed, the holiday spread to other cities. But in the segregated South, black residents were often barred from holding Juneteenth events on public land. That is why in 1872, several black men in Houston purchased property and established Emancipation Park as a space to hold the celebration. In 1980, Texas became the first state to formally recognize Juneteenth. Today, this holiday is celebrated in black neighborhoods across the country, with gatherings, barbecues, songs, and remembrances of the fight for freedom. Like what you hear? Check out more at laborhistoryin2.com.
4: We were told we would win again if Donald Trump became president, and we look like the losers. Because on the Iran deal, we are the losers, and Republicans are noticing it. These are the sorts of criticisms which really should make this administration nervous, because if MS Now attacks your deal, fine. If Cory Booker attacks your deal, well, you would expect that. If anti-Trump commentators say this is a flaccid, shriveled deal, then fine. But we have former Republican Congressman Trey Gowdy on Fox News going, what exactly did we get here? If Iran lost, why do they get so much stuff? They're asking to wait a second and evaluate this thing. Just so people know, these videos have not been vertically compressed. This is the natural appearance of Trey Gowdy. I'm not saying anything about it one way or the other. Maybe you like the way he looks, maybe he doesn't. But I know when he comes on screen, sometimes people write in, they go, David, you're messing with that video. You're compressing it to make his face seem narrow. We are not. Okay, let's take a listen to what Trey Gowdy had to say.
5: The fact that the money would come from the Qataris or from Saudi Arabia and not us is still going to be used for weapons, and I'm pretty sure that the lifting of economic sanctions takes place immediately, and I'm pretty sure that the removal of the blockade takes place immediately. So, look, Iran is a richer country as a result of this MOU, and they lost the war. That's the part I can't get my head around. They lost, and they're coming out of this richer with this little phrase called downblend, which they're just going to wait him out and hope for a president that is focused on something else, and then they're going to upblend again. This is never going to change until you remove it all or remove the regime.
4: Listen, Trey Gowdy is not a guy I revere. He's not a guy I even respect. But he's getting to a sort of central core of this entire thing, which is if, as Donald Trump says, and if, as J.D. Vance say, and as if all of them say, Iran was defeated, they're weakened, they're isolated, they're completely and totally desperate. Why are they ending up better off than they started this war, which, by the way, the war wasn't started by them, it was started by Trump, and then getting access to hundreds of billions of dollars in reconstruction money, released sanction money? Usually the winning side gets to extract concessions from the loser, and usually the loser has to make the concessions, and they go, well, listen, we lost a war, we're not in a position of strength. it seems from the MOU that it's Iran that has all the leverage. Now, what some military analysts are suggesting is that the United States has really depleted our stock of certain types of missiles. It doesn't appear as though we're successfully beating back Iran's drones. Iran has the willingness and the wherewithal to just kind of keep going. Trump knows he can't do boots on the ground. So there's sort of like a, what are you going to do? We're running out of missiles. We're not doing boots on the ground. That gives Iran leverage, leverage they would never have had had Trump not started this war in the first place. Gowdy making it very plain and simple. How are we better off? How is the United States better off today than before Trump started this ill-advised war?
5: Well, I'll tell you two things that do not reassure the American people, and that is some International Atomic Nuclear Agency, which people have zero confidence in. And the only thing we have less confidence in would be the United Nations. So I saw both of those entities in this MOU. Look, as you know, Senator, I was a country prosecutor. I rely on other people for expertise. I've heard from the president. I have tremendous respect for him. I'd like to hear from Marco Rubio, and I'd really like to hear from John Lee Ratcliffe on the intelligence of whether or not Iran thinks they got the better of us. Because I guarantee we got the best intelligence community in the world. I'd be really interested in what their reaction to this MOU is. It might be, I can't believe we got this, because we were losing. I mean, we had them, Sandra. We had an economic stranglehold on that country. So you go back to the status quo ante before the blockade, how are we better off?
4: It's a great question. And I know a lot of people, when they see and hear Trey Gowdy, they go, man, he sounds like Kermit the Frog, and he looks like his face was compressed into the thickness of a sheet of paper by a vise. But he's saying things that are accurate. What changes can we identify that now make the United States safer? Trump and Vance are arguing, well, now they will never have a nuclear weapon. I don't know that that's even really in the deal. And we had a deal before to prevent them from getting a nuclear weapon. What has really changed that makes them less capable in a tangible manner? Trump goes, I don't even know that it's worth going back and getting the enriched uranium. What, also importantly, what changed thanks to this multi-month war that was not achieved under a previous agreement, which Donald Trump got us out of? And then finally, here's Trey Gowdy saying, I read the letter. I read the MOU 48 hours ago. I thought it wasn't real. It's so bad. I thought it was fake.
5: Senator, it's wonderful to see you. I was a little surprised, honestly. I mean, we literally had our foot on their throat militarily, economically. And I read this MOU, if you will, I guess about 48 hours ago, and I didn't believe it. I thought somebody was spoofing me when I saw it, because I see what we're giving up, and then I see this word downblend.

0: other detail, we realize that it's a disaster. If Obama's deal was appeasement, what are we calling this? It is a major and complete loss. And even Trey Gowdy realizes it. And I want to reiterate, over the last couple of days, we've heard from Megyn Kelly, skeptical of this deal. On tomorrow's show, we're going to hear from Mike Pence, skeptical of this deal. Today, we heard from Trey Gowdy, skeptical of this deal. This is not, oh, look, the brightest minds realize that this is a scam. No, we don't agree with Megyn Kelly on almost anything, nor Trey Gowdy, nor Mike Pence. It's this is so bad that even the allies of the president realize they can't pretend that this is good. If Megyn Kelly or Trey Gowdy or Mike Pence were to go, this is phenomenal, the United States is now safer thanks to this deal, nobody's going to believe that, because the deal is surrender signed at Versailles, which is a detail that we'll get back to. They know that they can't defend this thing because it is completely indefensible. All right. There were a bunch of people who wrote to me, MAGAs, saying, David, you dishonest son of a bang and son of a boom. You played a truncated, out of context video of Donald Trump to make him seem confused. And if you give us the full context, you realize that Trump is completely aware of what's going on. Well, let's explore that. Let's validate the claim from the angry MAGAs writing anti-Semitic sweet nothings to me. Here's the video I played yesterday of Donald Trump arriving late to a G7 meeting. Everybody's already seated. Trump doesn't seem to know what's going on. And he just looks at people and goes, I'm the boss. This was the clip we played yesterday, which is supposedly out of context.
1: Hello, I'm the boss. How are you?
2: Good, thank you.
0: I'm the boss. And the MAGAs wrote in and said, David, you dishonest piece. You've got to show the full context. Tell the full story, which shows that Donald Trump knew exactly what was going on. Well, I don't know about that. We now have the full clip. And they love to say that if you show the full video, it completely changes our interpretation of what was taking place. The clip you played started in the middle of the story. Well, here's the video of what happened right before. And what you see is that Donald Trump, seemingly believing himself to be South Korean, walks in, I guess thinking he's part of the South Korean delegation, blindly follows Lee Jae-myung to his seat and has to be again redirected. The full context reveals that multiple times during the G7, Trump had to be told, no, no, no, sir, right this way. You're going in the wrong direction. Look at the confused Trump following the South Korean delegation.
1: Oh, I love prison.
0: Oh, God. Look at him. Sir, everybody over here is South Korean. Please follow me.
1: Hello, I'm the boss.
0: I'm the boss. What was left out from the context that makes Trump look with it and really good, that the MAGAs were furious with me over, is Trump coming in and believing himself to be part of the South Korean delegation. He doesn't look like the guy in charge. What's fascinating in these videos is that you see Trump, he just looks like he is following, and following in a very confused way. Am I even in the right room here? And once you see the whole context, it gets even worse. Now, the reason that all of this gets attention, and I understand the MAGAs are mad because their guy seems to have a barely functioning brain. You know, the hamster wheel is spinning, but the hamsters are long dead. This is the opposite of the narrative that they put forward about their guy. And these are the sorts of things they accused Joe Biden of suffering from when Biden was president. So there's a pattern here. Moments of confusion, losing his train of thought, not recognizing people, mostly sitting rather than standing, limiting his schedule to 12 to 5, limited public appearances, questions about physical sharpness, questions about cognitive sharpness. No

0: one incident proves anything. But when you spend years making age, cognition, and mental fitness the central policy issue, especially when talking about Joe Biden, and then you're confused, you're wandering around with the South Koreans, you've got to be redirected after a picture, sir, come this way. During a picture, can everybody look at the camera? And Trump is completely in profile, hunched over, looking the other way, vacant look in his eyes. He wanders in with the South Korean delegation. The context makes it worse. And in fact, in this particular situation, it makes it considerably worse. Now, there is, you know, I would respect the MAGAs more if instead of writing to me about Joe Biden, who hasn't been president now for nearly 2 years, write to me about Trump and say, listen, I prefer Trump on immigration. I prefer Trump on men and women's sports. I prefer Trump on foreign policy. But he is declining, and he's declining rapidly and significantly more than Joe Biden. I would respect them for that. I can come to the table and say, you didn't like Biden. You prefer Trump's ideas, but you're acknowledging that something is very wrong with this guy. The insistence that there's that Trump is in better physical and mental shape than Obama at age 47. You just don't sound believable.
1: Obama.
0: And by the way, I am wearing my Obama T-shirt. I know it's very triggering to people. I am wearing that T-shirt today because it is such an auspicious day for that sort of shirt. What with the opening of the Obama Library and everything. Come on, MAGAs, just write to me and go, David, you know what? I like his politics, but he's losing it. He's cracking. His brain isn't working. I will respect you far more. I don't expect them to do that. Most VPN companies sell privacy the way that diet pills sell confidence. A lot of marketing, not much proof. 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The White House put me on a list. They want to shut it down, and 942 of you came through and said, I stand with you, David. If you missed that special and you still want to take advantage of it, we'll offer it. Just write in info@davidpakman.com and say, David, I need that code. A reminder, Monday, the pre-order campaign for my forthcoming book, Pay Attention, which we expect the Trump administration will tell Amazon not to sell, again, because they've done it to my books in the past. The pre-order campaign will begin. There will be signed books available. All of that on Monday. Show up ready on Monday to help build this thing. More about the book on Monday. This is one of the most bizarre videos I have ever seen. Donald Trump, apropos of nothing, said that Steve shot his load. Oh, this is going to be a tough one to get through. I don't have any explanation for this. I could not stop laughing at this video last night. Take a look at this.
2: The press conference seems to have gone well. You shot your load pretty much, Steve, right? Pretty much. But going well.
0: This guy's out of his mind. What on earth is he talking about? What on earth? Hey, Steve shot his load at the press conference. He's out of his mind. He's completely deranged. Now, was he talking to a photographer? Does he mean that does Trump think that there are rolls of film and the entire roll of film was consumed with photographs? I have never seen anything like this.
2: Well, you shot your load pretty much, Steve, right? Pretty much. But going well. Seems like
0: Did you see what Steve did in that meeting? It was absolutely insane. What is wrong with this guy? What is Trump talking about? Now, it then became even more dystopian once we got the extremely unusual declarations out of the way. I don't think I've ever heard a president say that that's what happened. Trump seems to kind of say, listen, if other countries get to have ballistic missiles, I guess Iran should too. This is the pathetic shriveling of a surrender, a complete. And listen, if we get to have nukes, why don't they? Oh, but I thought that was the whole point, that not everybody gets to have all the same stuff. A complete surrender, ladies and gentlemen.
1: Yeah. You said at the press conference, you said you don't mind Iran having ballistic missiles. Can you elaborate on that? I want to make sure we understand your position.
2: No, I'm saying that if other countries have them, it's a little bit unfair for them not to have some. A ballistic missile is not the same thing as what we're talking about when we talk nuclear. But if Saudi Arabia and Qatar and they all have some, I would say in relative proportion, I think it's okay.
0: What? Where did this new Trump come from? Well, I'll tell you, this is a Trump who realizes he lost. Has anyone lost an optional war of their choosing this badly in recent history? Think about how radically different this sounds from the Trump who has been talking about Iran for nearly a decade. Trump says Iran's an existential threat. The Obama nuclear deal doesn't go far enough. Every concession to Iran is dangerous. Giving them a single dollar in sanctions relief is dangerous. We got to get out of the Obama deal because it's so weak. It's so soft. I've got to get a better deal. And now Trump's going, listen, I mean, after all, if other countries get to have missiles, they should at least have some, right? What does this relate to? This goes back to one of the ever-shifting supposed goals of this war, which was to eliminate Iran's ballistic missiles capability, which obviously they're not going to be able to do. Imagine if Barack Obama or Joe Biden ever uttered the sentence, if other countries get to have missiles, Iran should get to have some as well. Mind-blowing surrender. Trump then, it was just confusion after confusion. Trump saying, I signed it. I signed the MOU as he departs from Versailles. And we'll talk about the historical significance of that as well.
3: And it doesn't sound like he wants to answer a question about Israel. He said it.
4: The story's made in Versailles.
0: I signed it in Versailles. I signed it. He keeps making these statements that are completely at odds with the arguments that were used for years against Barack Obama's nuclear deal. If Iran can keep significant capabilities, if Iran gets economic benefits, if Iran gets sanctions relief, if missile programs are no longer a deal breaker, if getting the enriched uranium back is no longer a deal breaker, it is logical for all of us to ask a really simple question. If this is okay, what was so bad about the Obama deal that was in place in 2015 that Trump got out of in 2018? Every single detail that comes out makes it harder and harder to distinguish Trump's approach from what he condemned, because we went through an optional war at great cost, human and financial. I know it's mostly Iranian civilians, I understand, but still people, right? Human and financial cost, increased the cost of gas for the average American, increased the cost of heating oil for the average American, threw the economy into this just thing that's being shaken around. For what? For a deal that is not even as strong as the one that was widely condemned when it was Barack Obama. Give me a break, guys. Just write to me, MAGAs, and tell me you were wrong. This is not the anti-war guy. This is not the strong negotiator. This is not the guy who understands foreign policy. He's just a buffoon who I guess you liked better than Kamala Harris. Admit that that's what this is about. And as the day went on and earlier, the concerns around Trump's capacity to even understand what he signed became a growing issue. Before we move on, let me just throw in, because I'm trying to be chair. I don't know that this is charitable. Like, maybe Trump's just demented and he's not actually that stupid. There's another possibility, which is, does Donald Trump lack the cognitive wherewithal to even understand why this deal is so bad? Is it a possibility that what's happening here is a brain problem rather than cowardice and impotence? Let's explore that next. Once again, I can't believe that this is the situation we're in. Once again, there were questions as to whether Donald Trump suffered another episode of fecal incontinence during an event in France at the G7. I know that it's, once again, the whole did Trump poop his pants thing. Donald Trump's body made an unusual sound in the middle of ranting about a rigged election. How does this keep happening?
2: We ended up with the original members, but then when the election was...
0: God. Oh, it's happening again, ladies and gentlemen. Oh, my God. I don't know that we're going to be able to to glean that much from Howard Nutlick and Marco Rubio's facial expressions. But there are those who wrote to me and said they both seemed to tense up when they heard it.
2: Original members. But then when the election was.
0: All right. So Trump's body is making unusual noises. And then all of a sudden, he can barely complete a full sentence. And there were questions as to whether he was having a medical event during this presentation. Let's take a listen.
2: And oil is dropping like it has never dropped before at levels that went in numbers down $7, down.
0: Oil is dropping like it has never dropped before at levels went in numbers. I understand why people are worried that what happened is Trump simply doesn't understand the deal that he has signed with Iran.
2: $8. They've never seen anything like that.
0: $8. Trump insisting that before he came to power, the United States was a laughingstock, a mere laughingstock, with a Biden presidency that was not really a presidency, where he could only talk about the ice cream flavors that he likes. But what we have happening is Trump saying you can walk from Qatar to Iran when you can't. We have Trump potentially soiling himself again. We have Trump saying a reporter shot his load during a meeting and he wants to talk about Biden.
2: It's bigger and better and stronger. We're more respected as a country right now, I think, than we ever have been. And we were a laughing stock 2 years ago. They would laugh at us. We had a man that should have never been there. You know that. A man that would walk up to a podium once every year. And they'd ask him, what flavor ice cream do you like? I like vanilla. Then he'd try and find the stairs, which he couldn't find most of the time. And he'd leave. This is very unfair reporting. And then you said you didn't know about that. You didn't know there was something wrong. We can never let that happen to our country again. To me, the worst. We had the worst inflation ever. We had the worst in prices and the costs.
0: Not exactly a projection of strength and virility, that I can assure you. One of my favorite things that happens with Donald Trump, there are like TikTok pranks with this concept. When Trump needs English to English translation, it is absolutely one of my favorite things. Trump takes a question from a Japanese reporter. The guy is speaking clear English. Trump can't understand it. And then Marco Rubio, who speaks English and Spanish, comes in to translate, but he's doing English to English translation. This is one of my favorite things.
5: Did you ask other G7 nations to send military force? And what specifically are you asking of Japan?
2: Where are you from?
5: I'm from Japan.
2: From where?
5: Japan. And is military support?
2: I just left your prime minister. Japan's doing very well.
0: I just left your prime minister. Japan's doing very well.
2: Ha! Ha!
6: She's my biggest fan, I have to tell you. She thinks I did a great job. You have to call her and ask her. She's doing a very good job, by the way. Go ahead.
5: And military support is no longer necessary.
6: Yeah, but what do you want to know? Go ahead, just tell me. What do you want to know?
5: Okay, my question is, did you ask other G7 nations to send military force? And what specifically are you asking of Japan?
6: To send the Air Force? For what?
0: I don't know why. Why is this so insane? What? And now he turns to Marco Rubio, and Rubio is going to try to understand it, explain it. Sarah Matthews was deputy White House press secretary under Donald Trump. She is no longer a fan of Trump. I did a Substack live with her. Make sure you're following me at substack.davidpakman.com to get these conversations live as they happen. We talked about a lot of interesting things. She made a lot of interesting disclosures and some stuff that will probably surprise you. Let's take a look.
7: So I want to talk about this economic campaign that Home of the Brave is doing, and more generally about discussions around the state of the economy. Let's talk a little bit about the Iran deal negotiations that have been going on. One of the things I think would be really interesting for our audience to hear a little bit about is, you know, we've seen publicly the storyline develop into this deal doesn't seem to have that many great things in it for the United States. Iran supposedly lost the war, but they're kind of ending up ahead in some ways. We have this former nuclear deal. It's not like we have nothing to compare to. We have the old Obama nuclear deal that we can sort of compare and contrast and say, well, that deal was too weak, according to Donald Trump. But this new deal appears not to even be as strong as that one was. And then the blame game starts. Hey, if this works, it's Trump who gets credit. But if it doesn't work, J.D. Vance gets the blame. And people like Sean Hannity and Ben Shapiro have already started to say, I don't even think Trump was involved in this thing. Talk a little bit from your experience in managing relationships with the press. How are these strategies developed? Like, is it likely people get together and go, okay, how about this? Let's blame J.D. if it doesn't go well. Or do these things kind of develop more in response to public narratives? What's the strategy behind it?
8: I think that the strategy always comes from Trump at the top. And with him, it's if something goes right, then he gets to claim victory. And if something goes wrong, it wasn't his fault and he'll find someone else to take the fall. You know, we've seen them do that with him blaming the economy on the previous administration, saying that he inherited these prices when we know that that isn't the case, that he has only made the affordability crisis worse. So he's always going to find someone to pin the blame on when something goes wrong. And we're seeing that play out, like you said, with the Iran deal, where it's getting negative press coverage and people are criticizing it. And not just folks like myself, but Republicans, people in his own party are criticizing it. We saw Nikki Haley come out and say that if the details of the Iran deal that were being reported were accurate, that this would be a win for Iran. And so they know that right now that this is not being covered well for them. And so we're already seeing folks in MAGA world like Ben Shapiro and others and Sean Hannity come out and say, oh, well, actually, this really isn't the president's fault. It was J.D. Vance who was the lead negotiator. When honestly, that's just a bunch of BS. This is what always happens with the vice president. They get the short end of the stick. And we saw it happen under the Biden administration with their mishandling of the border crisis. And they tried to pin the blame on Kamala Harris and say, well, she was the border czar. But at the end of the day, like, the buck stops with the president. So if Trump didn't like the deal that J.D. Vance negotiated, then tell him to go negotiate a better deal. Then you don't just say, oh, well, this is what he negotiated, so we're just going to go with it. Like, you're the boss. You're the man in charge. So if you don't like what he negotiated, then have him do something better. And I'll point out, too, that I think anyone trying to say it was J.D. who was the one negotiating it. No, really, it was Steve Witkoff and Jared Kushner, two real estate developers. And then we wonder why we ended up with this shit deal that's actually much worse than the JCPOA.
7: The whole the buck stops with the president thing, it's sometimes almost cliche, but when you really think about the specifics, if Trump authorized whoever to negotiate, whether it was J.D. Vance or it was Witkoff and Kushner, if Trump is delegating to people negotiation, if he's promoting the MOU as a great thing, if he's claiming that the MOU is the culmination of this military, these military decisions, and that it is a good thing, then he does have to stand behind it. He can't say both, give me the credit for the fact that this took place, but the details are someone else's to take the blame for. Are these situations difficult for people working as press secretary, deputy press secretary, to manage because they sort of require throwing someone under the bus? Or are these manageable situations behind the scenes in ways that may not be obvious to the audience?
8: I think it gets difficult when no matter what it is, Trump will take a negative and try to spin it into a positive and claim victory. And for example, with this situation, this is a crisis of his own making. It's not like we were attacked and we had to go to war and then we're trying to end this war. He started it because I think he thought it was going to be an easier win, something like the operation in Venezuela. And I think he thought, oh, I'm going to do this again. And he was running on this high from Venezuela. And then obviously, the worst thing possible that everyone predicted would happen, the closing of the Strait of Hormuz, happened. All war gaming scenarios predicted that this would likely happen. And so Trump thought he was calling their bluff and it wouldn't happen. And it did. And so then now, you know, the world economy is in a spiral because of it and his poll numbers are tanking. And so he wants to try to claim victory on a crisis of his own making. And so we're actually worse off now than we were before the war because of his decision and incompetency to launch this attack. And that does make it difficult for the staffers of his administration, particularly press staffers then who have to go to try to sell this to the American people and to the media and try to spin this into a positive. And it does probably get awkward between the president and the vice president's team. I remember when I was at the White House and we were dealing with COVID during the time I was there. I was there in the first administration the last 7 or 8 months or so. So COVID was the biggest crisis that we were facing. And when COVID began, guess what the president did? He tapped the vice president to lead the COVID response. This is what always happens. They always give the vice president something that they don't want to deal with that they know is a catastrophe. And there was a little bit of awkwardness between how the vice president's team was messaging things and how the president wanted things messaged. And so that did make it awkward between our two teams. And there would be times where the vice president's team, I remember they put out this op-ed in the Wall Street Journal that we were unaware of, that we found out about as the public did. And that is not how things should go in normal operations. You would usually clear something that big of scale with the president's press team ahead of time. And it was because they were trying to make their boss look in a good light. And so I think we're already seeing that play out too with JD, where there was leaked reporting that inside the Situation Room, that before Trump launched this attack on Iran, that JD was the one voice in the room to push back on him and say, I don't think this is a good idea, but I'll be supportive of you, sir. And that is obviously coming from JD's camp. They're the ones leaking that because they are trying to set their boss up to say, hey, I didn't support this thing, and create some distance because we all know that he is positioning himself for a 2028 run.
7: If we think about the next 60 days of this supposed negotiation period, the administration and Trump himself keep saying, but if they don't, then we're going to start bombing. And one of the things I think is really interesting about that, because the MOU doesn't talk about any enforcement mechanisms, is that 60 days puts us roughly in the second half of August, which seems dangerously close to an election to actually go back in and start bombing, especially because if Trump did that, it's not going to be 2 days. It will probably go into at least when people are doing early voting, if not through Election Day. It seems the Iranians must know this and know that now this is a point of leverage for them, which is Trump can't really go back in and start bombing without huge risk to Republicans in the election. Do you agree that that gives Iran leverage and it takes away leverage from Trump?
8: Yeah, I think that's a really good point, that the optics of it aren't great for Trump and the Republican Party, that it would potentially line up so closely near the election. And I think that The Iranians, if they're smart, they realize it. Who knows? It could just be a coincidence. But I do think that they realize that they have the upper hand in these negotiations right now. I think they, in addition to something like that, they now realize that they can control the Strait of Hormuz. This was a hypothetical before, but now they've been able to actually do it and take it over. And so they know that they can immediately do that. And once again, they have the power. They're in control. And yes, Trump can threaten to bomb them to smithereens and all these things. But at the end of the day, if you actually want to reach a conclusion that doesn't involve us getting into this kind of big scale war, it requires some diplomacy. And I just don't think that Trump is capable of that. You know, we saw how when he threatens Iran on his Truth Social post and he says that he's going to like bomb the shit out of their civilization and kill all these people. And it's like, I don't think that they really want to negotiate in good faith with you. But I guess also taking the Iranians at their word is also a risk. And we saw that in reporting, too, with leaked reports that came out when the deal was put together on Monday and all throughout the week, saying that even folks like Pete Hegseth and Marco Rubio and John Ratcliffe were all skeptical of this deal because you're taking the Iranians at their word. And I will point out, too, that this 60-day window that we're talking about, where we still have to iron out the details on enforcement mechanisms and the nuclear provisions and all these things, it took the Obama administration, I believe, like 2 years to negotiate the JCPOA. And you're telling me that Trump is going to negotiate a better deal in the next 60 days? I mean, come on. There's just no way. And like, I wishful thinking, like, I would love for it to be a better deal than the JCPOA. That would be a win for America. And it would maybe make it worth it that we launched this attack. But as of now, it seems like this is a complete failure and that we're going to end up with something worse than the JCPOA at worst and at best the exact same.
7: It seems extraordinarily likely. Now, the economic effects of this war have been significant. And one of the interesting things is that there's been a sort of different approach to how much the administration is blamed for the state of the economy now versus what they were saying when Joe Biden was president. And we'll look at a couple of examples. But Home of the Brave launched this campaign, Sticker Shock Summer, which is focused on connecting the dots between here's Trump administration policy, and here's the effect on the economy. Now, I've been honest in the past, Sarah, where sometimes gas prices may be up or down, and it has nothing to do with anything that the president did. There are limited things presidents can actually do to affect gas prices. They can do a gas tax holiday. They can release oil from the Strategic Petroleum Reserve, or they can start a war with a country that either mediates or has supply of oil. Trump did number three. And so there's a direct connection here to what's going on with gas prices. Do you think that Americans are connecting the dots on here's why things cost what they cost, and a bunch of these decisions like tariffs and the war are optional? Or do you think that Republicans and the administration are doing a good or good enough job of acting as though their policy doesn't relate to what people are seeing when they check out and buy stuff?
8: I think that this administration is trying to gaslight the American people and tell them that we inherited these prices. This is the fault of the previous administration. And they're trying to pin the blame on Biden when that just isn't the case. And that's why the group that you mentioned that I'm working with, Home of the Brave, we launched this Sticker Shock Summer campaign because we want to educate and mobilize the American people and show them that, no, this is the direct result of Trump's disastrous policies, whether that be his asinine tariffs, whether that be him launching this war with Iran that has sent gas prices skyrocketing and caused everything else to just go up, the cost of everything. When he was the one who said that if he came into office, that he would bring prices down. And instead, he's out there saying things like, I love the inflation. And that's why we launched 16 billboards in billboards in 16 states across the country, and digital ad campaigns as well, highlighting those comments from him and just pointing out to people, here's what the prices were before Trump's disastrous policies, and here's what they are now as a result. So we're trying to do our part in educating the American people on this and showing them that he is the one to blame for the higher costs that you're seeing. And I think, too, that you bring up a good point about how gas prices can go up for sometimes things that are out of the president's control. We saw that happen with the Biden administration, actually. And he had to deal with Russia starting a war with Ukraine. And that's why we saw gas prices rise under his watch. And I think a lot of people just pin the blame on him without realizing that actually that this was why we were seeing that. And same goes for inflation. Biden was dealing with the Russia's war with Ukraine, and he was dealing with COVID still. And that was why inflation was so high under him. Why we're seeing inflation be so high under Trump is all because of his own doing. It's because of him imposing these tariffs. It's because of him launching this war of choice with Iran. So he is actually the one who is to blame for inflation being at the level it is. We just saw it hit its highest level in 3 years. And he's the one to blame for the skyrocketing gas prices that we're seeing. And I will point out, too, even if that this peace deal goes through, we end the war, the strait is open, all these things, it's not like the economy is just going to snap back. That's not how this works. Because of a level of this disruption, it's going to take a while before we see costs come down, before we see gas prices come down. And so that's something else to keep in mind, that they're going to say, oh, well, it's going to all come down. But it's not just like they can snap their fingers and make that happen. It's going to take a little bit before we can even reach equilibrium. And again, the tariffs are still imposed as well, even though he found a workaround despite the Supreme Court knocking them down. And so it's not like the economy is just going to be fantastic now, even if he finds a way to negotiate an end to this war that he started.
7: Last thing I want to talk about, as we think about the timing of the midterm elections and we look at prices, the war, et cetera, one of the things that we often hear from voters is, even if I don't like what Trump is doing, I actually think my member of the House is doing a fine job, or my senator is doing a fine job. One of the things that I've been suggesting that people consider, and they might consider and decide, no, I still want to vote for my member of the House. These disaffected Republican Trump voters who are still planning to go and reelect their Republican representatives, they may not be as off-putting to you as Trump is in terms of what you see day to day. But for the most part, they are publicly not saying anything about their potential disagreements with what Trump is doing. And they're still voting effectively as rubber stamps to what Donald Trump wants. So whatever side of it you end up on, fine. But I've been encouraging voters really to think about, you know, I don't like what Trump is doing, but I have no problem with Susan Collins if she's your senator, or whoever, Chip Roy is. They are mostly rubber stamping what Trump is doing. And I think it's valuable. And I'd be interested in hearing from you as someone who it's certainly to my right, although we've talked about how you identify politically now, these elected officials have effectively endorsed the things Trump has done by not opposing them. Have they not?
8: Yeah. We only seem to find Republicans find their voice when they're either retiring or they lose their primaries. We're seeing right. that with folks like John Cornyn and Bill Cassidy and Tom Tillis, where they're now speaking out against Trump. And we've seen them speak out against things like this Iran deal, like the ballroom, like the $1.8 billion slush fund, all these things that now they're being critical of the president and somehow find their spine. But the timing of it, you know, it's like, where were you the last 10 years? and so, yeah, a lot of these politicians are so scared of Trump and getting primaried, and they're so desperate to hold on to power that they're not willing to push back on him in these instances. And yeah, like you said, they're effectively rubber stamping everything, because if you're not pushing back on it or condemning it, then you're endorsing it. And so I think that Maybe there will be folks who will find a little bit more of their voice because they see Trump as this lame duck president. But to me, that just isn't good enough. You've had all this time and watched all of this play out. And instead of doing what you know is in your constituents' best interest, you just decide to stay silent. And that's what's so frustrating, is that and why Washington is so broken, that people are more concerned with staying in power, and they're so scared of Trump that they would just rather stay silent and instead of actually doing what they're there to do, which is represent their people. And I think that I've had plenty of conversations with different members, different staffers across the administration or in Congress. And privately, a lot of people say to me, Sarah, I agree with everything you're saying, or I keep up the good work. And I'm like, great. Oh, I wish more of you would join me, because they know that like Trump is crazy. They know that the tariffs were a bad idea, or launching this war was a bad idea, or whatever it is, but they won't say it publicly. And so hopefully, you know, in the midterms, we elect more people who are not so scared and are actual fighters, and who are willing to speak up and speak out and be representatives, good representatives for their constituents. And so that hopefully that's the case in November. But I predict that there will probably be a big blue wave, because I do think that a lot of people, even people who voted for Trump, feel buyer's remorse right now at all the broken campaign promises.
7: It seems to be reflected in the polling, that's for sure. Sarah Matthews, former Deputy White House Press Secretary, always good to talk to you.
8: Yes, thanks for having me.
7: Talk to you soon.
0: As we move forward on Operation Epic Surrender by Donald Trump, and it is widely criticized by anyone with a brain, Donald Trump is increasingly furious. Trump erupted overnight at 4 a.m. after the brutal destruction of whatever he was trying to do in Iran, stroking out at 4:32 a.m. on Truth Social. And he is right to recognize that people aren't falling for this crap. Trump throwing a tantrum at 4:32, apparently after being up all night watching criticism, even from his own allies here in the United States, posting to Truth Social, quote, "These fools who think I haven't been tough enough on Iran, when the stock market just hit a record high and oil prices are tumbling down, are either jealous, bad people, or stupid. Make America great again, President Donald J. Trump." You know, even Barry Weiss's CBS is reporting the Obama nuclear deal and Trump's letter are basically the same. Except now Iran gets not only sanctions relief to a greater degree than they got from the Obama deal, they also get access to this $300 billion reparations fund, writing, quote, "Both deals ban Iran from acquiring nuclear weapons, but the JCPOA, meaning the Obama deal, was far more specific about how." Trump signing the surrender at Versailles. These are very interesting optics, because Versailles is World War One and World War Two history buffs, or whatever, just people who are a little bit aware about World War One may remember that Versailles is sort of associated with surrender, because the 1919 peace treaty, the Treaty of Versailles to end World War One, was signed there. Germany had lost. They were forced to accept terrible punitive terms, territorial losses under the threat of an allied invasion. And so the optics of Donald Trump signing this thing at Versailles only sort of reinforce the optics of surrender. And look at little Marco Rubio standing behind Trump like this is something good.
9: This is drunk.
10: Yes.
11: Bravo.
0: Make sure to keep the pens he used to sign the surrender. Those are really good keepsakes.
12: Good job. Great job.
0: Now, just a reminder, Donald Trump, despite all of this, all the pomp and the circumstance, Trump leaves the door open to Iran enriching uranium. And Trump goes, listen, adjoining states have it. Other people have it. You got to maybe let them do it.
6: We've been pretty tough in that. You know, it's also, it is a little hard, though, when you say that somebody wants it, other people have it, other adjoining states have it, and you're not letting them have it for purposes of electricity and things like that. It's always a little tough. You have to use a little common sense, please.
0: It's sort of like diplomatic. But mommy, he gets to play with the toy. Why don't I? Now, remember Donald Trump tweeting back in 2017, quote, Iran was on its last legs and ready to collapse until the U.S. came along and gave it a lifeline in the form of the Iran deal, $150 billion. But that was Obama. That's completely different.
10: Obama.
0: It's different in that it was Obama. It's not different substantively. It's not different in terms of like, listen, sanctions relief is sanctions relief, no matter which president does it. And it's not just Trump. Here is Senator Roger Marshall saying, listen, they've got to have some missiles, right? They do. Where were these people when Barack Obama signed the JCPOA in 2015? Where were these people when Trump terminated the JCPOA in 2018 because it was too weak? No, but now, listen, it's only fair. They got to have some missiles. And by the way, to defend themselves from who? From us? They need missiles? What on earth is this guy talking about?
11: Senator, are you okay with Iran having missiles?
10: You know, I'm hesitating. I prefer that they not. I certainly don't want them to have long-distance missiles. I don't want them to have nuclear-armed missiles. I would prefer they didn't. But I don't think that's the key issue here. I think that they have to be able to defend themselves. And I just come back to the big picture here, is that the Middle East countries like this agreement.
11: You think Iran needs to be able to defend itself?
10: I do. I think that they have to be able to defend themselves. Otherwise, we turn this into a forever war.
0: Against who, though? Right. I mean, like, that's the funny thing. We're the ones attacking Iran. And now Trump's going, no, like, they should have some missiles for defense to defend themselves against your next attack on them.
10: You're never going to get them short of boots on the ground of surrendering everything, an unconditional agreement, if you will. But again, what I'm getting at here is this agreement has the support of most of the countries in the Middle East. And I think that's going to give it more of a long lasting relationship, a long lasting success as well.
0: Now, this whole line that they've come up with, it's a very cute line. The Middle Eastern countries support this thing. There is not a shred of evidence that the Middle East countries support this thing because of anything specific about the agreement. It's not that the Middle East countries go, no, listen, we think Qatar loves the agreement because Iran gets to have some missiles. That's ridiculous. These Middle Eastern countries whose primary interest is economic stability have an urgent situation where Trump is so unhinged and so erratic and started this optional war that wrecked a whole bunch of their business that they just want any way to get the hostilities to stop. They're desperate for the hostilities to stop. It's not about the specifics of the deal. And they keep going back to this very cute line about if this is such a bad deal, why do the Middle East countries support it? They support it because they think Trump's insane. And in fact, there is reporting that Iran used Donald Trump's, quote, mental illnesses against him in these very negotiations. This is stunning. It is stunning that this is now where we're at. It's only fair that they get to do some enrichment. It's only fair that they. And listen, I'm not even arguing that there should be, oh, these countries are allowed and these are. I'm just comparing to the standards Donald Trump established and the standards dating back to the JCPOA of 2015. That he said must be the red lines. And now they're walking all over Donald Trump's red lines. For years, one of the most fascinating stories to me in Republican politics has been watching ambitious politicians convince themselves, I can harness Donald Trump. I can control Trump. I can get aligned with Trump to be close to power, but I'm not going to suffer any of the consequences of Trump's being a deranged and incompetent person. We saw it, remember, with former New Jersey Governor Chris Christie, who in 2016, after running against Trump, ultimately kissed the ring, stood behind Trump during a press conference and looked like he had some bad clams. He looked sick to his stomach as Donald Trump said ever more deranged things. And it turned out Chris Christie figured out you really can't align yourself with this guy. You just can't do it. Well, now it's Marco Rubio, who thinks, listen, I'm going to get close to Trump. I'll be Secretary of State. I'll ride the wave. I'll shape policy. And eventually, I could maybe inherit the MAGA coalition for myself. Marco Rubio embodies that strategy, maybe more than anyone else currently around Donald Trump. Maybe J.D. Vance would be up there. Marco Rubio once said Trump's a con artist. And ultimately, he ended up as one of Donald Trump's biggest defenders. So then he becomes the Secretary of State. And it was a very calculated decision. Trump will be the vehicle. I, Marco, get to be one of the adults in the room. I'll be the top diplomat as Secretary of State. And then you watch this video. Check out the look on Marco Rubio's face. he's realizing this is bad.
3: There's some element to this where you send the vice president. If it works out, great, you'll look like a genius for sending him. And if it doesn't work out, it's the vice president.
6: I like that idea, sure. What? This way, if it works out, I'm going to take the credit. If it doesn't work out, I'm blaming JD. You better be careful, JD. He's going to turn his plane around and get the hell out of here. Yeah, I like that idea.
0: So you see the look on Marco Rubio's face. And I think it's important on the one hand not to overstate what facial expressions can mean. Nobody knows exactly what Rubio's thinking, but I don't think it's Trump's a genius. It's difficult not to notice the contrast between Trump enthusiastically talking about this MOU, and I'll blame JD or whatever. He's celebrating it. He's selling it. He's acting like this is some, you know, major achievement. And Marco Rubio is standing back there looking like a guy who accidentally opened the email attachment with the virus and is wishing that he hadn't done it. You know, now there is the politics of the deal are becoming really awkward for the people around Donald Trump, because for nearly a decade, Republicans were told Obama's Iran deal is one of the worst agreements in American history. It's weak. It's appeasement. It's surrender. It's a giveaway. Trump got out of it. He's so big and strong. We're going to get something better. And then every single hour we learn something new about the framework that Donald Trump is pursuing. And right-wingers realize it's a disaster. Megyn Kelly's asking, what do we really get? Trey Gowdy's asking, what do we get here? All sort of, Ben Shapiro is blaming Vance, which is a different strategy, which we'll get to tomorrow. And they are evaluating what is in this deal compared to what Trump said must be in a deal when he got out of the Obama deal. And they realize that this thing doesn't really work. Ben Shapiro is openly criticizing the negotiations. People are wondering, if Iran lost, why do they end up better than they were before? And the United States ends up no better and probably worse. And so this is where Marco Rubio finds himself. It's a very difficult position. Not that I feel bad for him. I'm just saying objectively, it's a difficult position because he built his foreign policy reputation on being a traditional hawk. That was Rubio's thing. Very tough on adversaries, skeptical of Iran, never give Iran anything, maximum pressure. And now he is the top diplomat as Secretary of State, overseeing a deal that even the right is struggling to distinguish from the Obama deal, other than recognizing that it's even weaker. And this is kind of the trap. If the deal succeeds, Trump gets the credit, not Marco Rubio. And Trump has joked about that. If the deal falls apart and the right continues to revolt against it, it becomes politically toxic. Yeah, Trump jokes about blaming Vance, and they'll probably try to. But cabinet secretaries, the top diplomat, the Secretary of State, these are people who also get the blame. And next thing you know, they're sniping at each other. Trump goes, well, this person wasn't loyal enough. That person wasn't loyal enough. And there's this larger reality where when you stand behind Trump, you don't really get much of the good shrapnel, but you get all of the bad shrapnel. Donald Trump is threatening to pull unemployment benefits from all states for the first time in history. All states, he is saying, we will pull unemployment. And the administration wants to pay nearly $800 million to cancel four more wind projects. Why would you pay to cancel them? Well, because they're not really thinking very well. We will have all of those stories and more on today's bonus show. You can sign up at joinpacman.com.

0: You're listening to the American Democracy Minute, keeping your government by and for the people. President Donald Trump attempted to resurrect the Save America Act, stalled in the U.S. Senate, by tying it to the passage of the National Security FISA Act and bills on housing. It's still not likely to have enough votes to pass. June 14th, Trump posted on social media, quote, "I'm against FISA if it doesn't come with the Save America Act full version firmly attached to it." The Save America Act failed to reach the 60-vote filibuster threshold in March, even after the president tied it to the passage of a bill funding ICE and TSA. It was later stripped from the bill. June 9th, the Senate voted not to add the Save Act into the budget reconciliation bill. Now it's the bipartisan extension of Section 702 of the Foreign Intelligence Surveillance Act, or FISA, and upcoming bipartisan housing bills. It's still unlikely to overcome the filibuster. The Save America Act would supersede state election law. It would require only narrow forms of voter ID, allow excuse-only absentee voting, eliminating universal mail ballots, and require documentary proof of citizenship for all federal elections. About one-third of Americans voted by mail in 2024, and an estimated 9% of Americans don't have ready access to birth certificates or passports. Millions of Americans could be disenfranchised. We've linked to more on the Save Act at AmericanDemocracyMinute.org. I'm Brian Beal.
1: If it's class warfare, we're the People's Army.
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0: who was in New York for the parade, showed up in Chicago today for the grand opening of the Obama Presidential Center. Look at this lineup of musicians. Bruce Springsteen, Christina Aguilera, Common, Eddie Vedder, Jennifer Hudson, John Legend, Mark Anthony, Marseille Martin, The Roots, Stevie Wonder, Thames, Bono, and The Edge. I guess they couldn't get Vanilla Ice. What a bunch of losers. All the living presidents were on hand, minus one, of course. Bill and Hillary Clinton showed up. George and Laura Bush were there. Oop, be careful there. President Bush, Joe Biden and Jill Biden were at the event. Sasha and Malia were there to support their mom and dad. And, of course, Barack and Michelle. Donald Trump was not invited to the ceremony, which is a shame because the Obama Center has a library, a vegetable garden, a gym, so many things Trump has never seen.
1: Anybody else cry through the entire thing? I cried through the entire thing. Oh, my God.
2: I saw clips.
1: Everybody, pardon me?
2: I saw clips. What? What?
1: It's everybody saying it. It's like the real America's 250 celebration. It's the America.
2: Well, no.
1: We want us to be again.
2: That is the America we are. Right now,
1: yes.
2: We've been hijacked by you know, whatever that is in the White House. But what was on display yesterday is the America that we are.
1: Yeah. That was the message that, oh my God, first of all, could Michelle Obama be a more spectacular speaker? I mean, you forget because they're both
2: gorgeous yesterday too.
1: Oh my
3: God, she is gorgeous.
2: I was thinking,
1: like, where did that stupid thing even come from? She's a gorgeous woman that has two beautiful daughters with her husband that she obviously adores. Like, just the love letter to him. Her speech was making me cry before the whole thing barely got started. But I know, I'm like, where is she? Is a strong, beautiful? Why? Because she's tall. Where did that ever even come from? They're stupid. She's a man. Like, I just thought,
2: she has athletic arms. Maybe that's what, I don't know.
1: That equals man. I'm like, what? Oh, anyway,
2: her arms are more toned than mine are.
1: It was just so beautiful. And you're right, Chris. That's the point that I thought was so great that they both brought home, is that they still believe in hope and that we still are that America.
2: We still have that in
1: us. We are the America that elected Barack Obama twice.
3: I think the World Cup

0: juxtapose it against yesterday, and it just. But I loved it, because you're exactly right, is I love that, that, you know, I don't want people to go, oh, that makes me so sad. It's
1: that
0: a time past.
1: Forever,
0: oh, we've lost.
1: Yeah, no.
0: No, and that's what Obama, or, you know, both of the Obamas' messages, you know, we are still that.
1: Yeah.
0: And I hope it just does the same thing it did initially. It's just.
1: Right
0: know,
1: now,
0: I
1: we're
0: love,
1: going through a phase.
0: Yeah. I love to what, you know, I love
1: we're going
0: what,
1: through that phase that I went through when I hated every adult.
0: That awkward
1: you know?
0: Phase.
2: Yeah.
0: America's going through an awkward phase.
1: Yeah.
0: When I had the unibrow. And the,
1: oh, boy.
0: Uh-huh. Okay. Yeah, but I loved what it, I think what it says on the center. You are America, unconstrained by habit and convention, unencumbered by what is, ready to seize what ought to be. For everywhere in this country, there are first steps to be taken. There is new ground to cover. There's more bridges to be crossed. America is not the project of any one person. The single most powerful word in our democracy is the word we. We the people. We shall overcome. Yes, we can. That word is owned by no one. It belongs to everyone. And oh, what a glorious task we're given to continually try to improve this great nation of ours. Oh my God. I mean, if you could not be touched and moved and inspired yesterday, even the musical, I mean, oh my God. Just the, what was it? Christina Aguilera, What a Wonderful World. And I mean, just the, what Jimmy Kimmel just said the whole lineup.
1: Yeah,
0: it was
1: yeah,
0: incredible. Everybody rocking out Stevie Wonder, of course. Kamala Harris doing her slow groove. That was fantastic. Hillary's cackle had to be my favorite when. Michelle, oh my God, wow. Michelle with the most grace and elegance and dignity without ever saying his name, mm-hmm. just elegantly shivved Donald Trump yesterday,
1: yeah.
0: right? We're talking about the Nobel Peace Prize. And Hillary in her giant hat just leans over to Obama. You could tell he was like, Hillary, stop, don't start. yeah. It was amazing. I mean, obviously, his name was never mentioned,
1: no.
0: but it was just
1: didn't need to
0: so
1: powerful.
0: No, exactly. So powerful.
1: Yeah, nobody should have had that man's name pass their lips yesterday.
0: Yeah,
1: it didn't
0: well,
1: need
0: all of the
1: to
0: decent,
1: happen.
0: You know, mentally well presidents
1: right.
0: were there,
1: right.
0: you know? I mean, I actually loved when also, we'll talk to Olivia Troy when she gets here about that, but Michelle talking about how he saved the economy and got us out of a war. It's like, that's on you, W.
1: Yep.
0: But, you know, did it in an elegant way just in terms of his accomplishments and not tearing down someone else, which I thought was the whole message of the day.
1: And George W. Bush isn't so thin-skinned that he
0: can
1: see it as, you know, a little bit of a ribbing, but, you know, he can take it.
0: And this is what Olivia started in the Bush administration and, you know, obviously served through the Trump administration. But, yeah, to get her take on this week, oh, my God. And we're in just the full-on delusion portion of this Iran thing. Trump is... I get it, Chris, what you always say about Access, but who's the guy from Axios? He just let Trump go like it was a total unconditional surrender by Iran. Like, it's just we're in full on. And I saw J.D. Vance is, I guess, a smoother liar. He just lied. If they had to fact check, come out of his little press conference thing and go, none of that is true. None of that is in the deal. He went through this whole thing about why this is better than Obama's deal. And we have this, and they didn't have it. And it's completely the opposite of the truth. And so that's where we are. Okay. You're just going to lie about what's in it. Meanwhile, we've pissed Italy off. He insulted.
1: Oh, yeah. Well,
0: they've canceled their visit because he insulted the prime minister.
1: She begged me for a picture.
0: She said it's complete fiction.
1: Yeah.
0: Everything he says is a lie at this point. I mean,
1: nobody wanted their photo taken with him.
0: God, the fact that he said at the G7, oh, the Iranians called Obama a stupid son of a bitch. First, no, they didn't. And what, they talked to you like back then? I mean, what an idiot. He's just, okay. And then is it not the perfect analogy for everything that's happening that now the stupid blue paint is coming off the reflecting pool because of the hydrogen peroxide? It's like, stop. Oh, my God. Now there's clumps of blue paint floating in the algae. I can't. And this, do you have our Veep? Everything either alternates Curb Your Enthusiasm or Veep. Someone said Veep couldn't script this if they wanted.
1: Oh.
0: He gave a medal.
1: Oh, God.
0: He tried to put a medal on a military guy.
1: Uh-huh.
0: And
1: he couldn't clasp it, and so he just tied it.
0: Yes, he couldn't. First of all, it took him forever.
1: Right.
0: Because of his necrotic, decaying purple hands. He's, like, doing this for 5 minutes.
1: He couldn't figure out how to work a clasp.
0: And then he just, like, you know, like almost chokes the guy with the, like, just ties the ribbon.
1: Around.

0: his neck.
1: Oh my god. Yes.
2: Well, I stopped watching Veep because it got bad. Glad I'm getting new content.
1: Oh my god. Seriously, they would be rejected from Veep scripts. Yeah. It's Trump sparks diplomatic crisis with Italy. Italy's foreign minister has canceled his planned visit in June to Washington after Trump insulted Prime Minister Meloni, claiming she, quote, begged for a photo with him at the G7 and he felt sorry for her.
0: Yeah.
1: Meloni released a video firing back at Trump's comments, calling them completely fabricated.
0: Yeah.
1: As is everything he says at this point, particularly about the Iran deal.
0: Yeah. And they said Italy doesn't beg. Yeah. It's like, why are you insulting an entire country?
1: It's okay. Yeah, and by the way, Hack for Reality said Trump showed more generosity to Iran in one deal than he's shown to any NATO ally in two terms, and then called George Meloni pathetic for wanting a photo. And she said, she went on to say, I'm frankly appalled.
0: Yeah,
1: I mean,
0: I'd be appalled too.
1: How anybody can be surprised anymore at this complete
0: buffoon. There's no mutual respect there.
1: Oh, my God. It is...
0: Israel's pissed at us now.
1: Ooh! Oh!
0: Wow, are they pissed.
1: Oh, my God. And J.D. Vance is now threatening Israel.
0: Uh-huh.
1: He's like, oh, the president's just about your only friend right now. It's like, well, yeah, because of him. And because you're idiotic enough to listen to Netanyahu. Now you're both in this mess, you moron.
0: And now the right wing in Israel is upset.
1: Oh, my God.
0: The right in Israel was our ally up until this point.
1: Yeah.
0: And now we have no allies inside of Israel.
1: Give it up for him. That is in record time. He has lost every single ally we have in the world. You know what? We're going to need to cleanse our palate. I'm going to need some of my real president, President Obama.
3: Qualities of character. Honesty, integrity, kindness, compassion, a sense of duty and honor. These are the values and traditions I believe in. And they are not Republican or Democratic values. They're American values we can all share, regardless of party. Values every president here today, as different as we are, has tried our best to uphold.
1: Yeah. I mean, it's just unspoken, except for one.
0: Yeah. Every right? president yeah. here
1: yeah.
0: today.
1: Yeah. Right. Exactly. All right. I got to have some Michelle. Should we do? I got. You know what? It made him cry. So you know
0: Seven?
1: What made me cry.
0: I'm going to sing Brock's yes, praises. Yes, okay. Yeah.
4: I'm going to take a little time to do something that I know my husband will not do today, and that is to fully sing his praises. There hasn't been a single second through this experience that standing by your side hasn't left me in awe. 8 years in the crucible, you used it to reveal your truest essence, your stubborn optimism and unflinching courage, your dazzling brilliance and unpretentious decency, your ferocious work ethic, and absolutely unshakable moral fiber.
1: Wow. Wow, wow. I just, there's so many things. I know, I'm sorry, I bombarded you. Just all of it. Give me all of it. It was just so needed and inspirational. But the other thing she said, that's where the truth of this country lies, not in grabbing as much as we can get for ourselves or knocking folks down to prop ourselves up, but in the overwhelming goodness, the relentless driving, the quiet dignity, the quiet dignity that is inside all of us. Our greatest hope is that the center can reflect back a fraction of that light. I mean, again, never had to say his name.
0: Right? And I'm glad nobody
1: such
0: did.
1: Such a searing indictment of you know, where we've... But, I mean, they also showed us a way out and, you know, how to get back to that America we all want to see again. So, oh, man, I know a lot of people were... I was glad I was not the only one crying all day yesterday.
0: You're watching
1: this. Yeah, I am soggy. Okay. And my baby birds are fine right now, so that's...
2: Oh, my God.
1: I did not see the mother all day yesterday, Bella, and I check a lot.
2: Because she was at Norm's.
1: I'm on the fence. Maybe she picked up an extra shift at Norm's or Jumbo's Clown Room. Maybe that's what happened.
2: Well, that's in the PM.
0: I'm glad to see you didn't run off any hot chicks.
1: Okay. You're just going to... You know what? You have till the end of this week to get done with that joke.
2: Yeah, you have 3 more hours.
1: Right. You know what? You know what, Bella? For all the scoffing at Michael from Blue Sky, now you're going to like it because this is a love letter to Chris.
2: It's been a while.
1: He posts, this is hard for me, but it needs to be said. Before I do, you need to know you are the smartest, prettiest, smartest radio girl, blah, blah, blah.
0: Okay.
1: Oh. perhaps he's lost the will, blah, blah, blah.
0: Yeah, blah.
1: Okay. Let Chris know that his work and opinions are noticed and respected by millions of us. He always does the right thing because he's an honest, strong, good man. See, now you like your Michael from Blue Sky, don't you?
0: He's fine.
1: Easily flattered. This entire show.
0: You're the easily flattered one.
1: No, I'm not.
0: Yeah.
1: Okay.
0: I'll read your email if you say I'm pretty.
1: It's a running joke. It's a running joke.
2: Yeah.
1: So they know I'll read it.
0: But yeah. Okay. You do read them.
1: Because it's part of the running joke.
0: I see.
2: All comedy has some truth in it. Yeah. Just a little bit.
1: Right.
2: Just a little bit.
1: Speaking of pretty, John Fugelsang coming up.
0: He's pretty.
1: The big show. And then Olivia Troy also speaking of pretty. Live in studio. She's out here in Los Angeles.
0: We're going to need a phone book to put on her chair, I think.
1: She's a little tiny.
0: She's yeah.
1: 20 minutes after the hour. Those of us that talk about politics every day, have you seen anything like this? The condemnation of this Iran deal? It's coming literally from every single side. I don't think there's anything everyone in this country pretty much agrees on, is there?
5: Pretty much. But the gaslighting is what's getting me, that we do still have this alternate reality of Republicans who simply Trump can't do any wrong.
1: Right.
5: And his constant praising himself.
1: Yeah.
5: You know, I'm the smartest. It goes into G7. I'm the boss.
1: Yeah.
5: Nobody's smarter than me. What? How much longer are we going to endure this?
1: That's what really? It feels like every day. And speaking of which, we call him Senator Football McDump, Tommy Tuberville. Right? It's just like the, we have Senator Tuberville on this. Hold, please.
6: They don't have a track record. They're awful. They're batting 1,000% a line to us every time they do some kind of deal. But I trust President Trump. I trust Vice President Vance.
5: Why?
6: We don't need to listen to anybody up here on Capitol Hill. Let's trust these two. They've been at this now since they've been in office.
1: Wow. I guess it's just that there's some little MAGA core like him that's just going to defend this. But
5: I trust Trump. He's a great deal maker. That whole fiction there, too.
1: Yeah.
5: It's all a failure of the corporate media. And I talk about it on my show all the time. That's why what you do, what we all do on the Political Voices Network is so important now, because there's no pushing back on the gaslighting. They just go with it. Oh, right. He's a deal maker. Could you imagine if Hillary Clinton called herself a deal maker?
1: Yeah.
5: How the corporate media came back with this deal. Yeah, exactly. And this deal, forget it. Could you imagine if Obama had ripped up the White House?
1: Yeah.
5: All you got to do is play the game.
1: Yeah.
5: And really, it's such an embarrassment that they, and everything they do is so divisive, too.
1: Yeah.
5: What a contrast between what's going on in New York and what went on the White House lawn. It really does personify the grift.
1: And also, people are saying the real America's 250. This feels like it's at the Obama Presidential Center, which is having the grand opening today, and every former president and, unbelievable, every top musician in the world. What a contrast, right, between that spectacle in D.C. So I feel like, Tara, the reporting, this was so bad that some of the reporting is breaking through. This one, tired and confused-looking Trump continues selling Iran, quote-unquote, deal at G7, appearing exhausted and at times unwell. Trump on Wednesday left the G7 summit similar to the way he entered it, with a tortured, increasingly bizarre explanations of his new agreement to end the war with Iran. Over the course of 3 days, he repeated his familiar lie multiple times that President Obama's plan provided a pathway to a nuclear weapon. It didn't. One expert said the JCPOA was a non-proliferation agreement. This is a commitment to start negotiating a nuclear deal while in the meantime providing far more concessions than the JCPOA ever contemplated. The biggest and so far underappreciated result of Trump's war is the tacit understanding that Iran controls the strait, and there's little the U.S. can do about it. Iran once says that any nation wanting to use the strait must drop sanctions and other hostile policies. The U.S. lost the war back in March, and we're just marking the extent of the loss. That was some former Reagan guy, Tara.
5: Wow.
1: Right?
5: Wow. Yeah.
1: One former Defense Department official, someone, the camera catches him walking around or in an unguarded moment. He looks exhausted and heavier, too. He kind of shambles along in an ill-fitting suit. They all look like, I was saying all week, Tara, someone who had a mom with Alzheimer's, they look like the people in my mom's care facility. Like,
5: yes.
1: he kept wandering off. Like, it was startling, I have to say.
5: Mm-hmm. And the way they eviscerated President Biden when he walked right. off to talk to a member of the
1: veterans.
5: A veteran. And they put it on the cover of the New York Post. They edited, they deceptively edited it yeah. and posted it.
1: Yeah.
5: Like pure propaganda. Oh, Biden wanders off. No, he's talking to somebody.
1: Yeah.
5: It's so disgraceful what yeah. they do. The lies.
1: Well, and so, yeah, this, he lied about the... It's just, it literally is, it's like someone in memory care. He lied, lied about the 2020 election being stolen. Oh, my God. He
5: oh,
1: talked about the Egyptian president. They went in a hotel room and fell deeply in love.

0: Stephanie Miller.
1: Makes me that much stronger. Makes me work a little bit harder. Makes me that much wiser. Thanks for making me wider.
2: She was amazing yesterday, Chris LaVoy, exercising some of his personal demons about Christina Aguilera. But she was amazing yesterday.
3: I am not a fan for personal reasons.
2: Okay. Do you want to say the personal reason? Or
3: sure,
2: no?
3: I can say the personal reason.
4: Say okay. It.
3: I was working at the casino in Palm Springs.
2: Yes.
3: She was one of our yeah. You know, artists that was coming to perform at the you know, at the theater. She canceled her concert the morning of the concert.
2: You know what I take from that? That's what you get for leaving me. Leaving
3: that was actually
2: yeah
3: close.
2: That's yeah. You ought to know the mess you to quote Alanis, the mess you left when you went away.
3: That was actually within 6 months of me coming back. So
2: all right,
3: yeah.
2: Anyway, I mean, what an amazing, it just says everything about the Obamas and where we are in this moment, this lineup. I mean, three former presidents, unbelievable, right? All of the presidents, of course, Kamala Harris in the audience as well, Gavin Newsom, Oprah Winfrey, of course, David Letterman, Conan O'Brien, Stephen Colbert, Tom Hanks. I saw Steven Spielberg, Billie Jean mm-hmm. King, Angela Merkel, former Prime Minister Justin Trudeau. Jennifer Hudson, oh my God, another cried when she sang the national anthem. And I loved what Valerie Jarrett said. This just sums it all up. She said, this is not a monument to the Obamas. This is a tribute to all of those who made this journey possible.
3: Yeah.
2: And that talk about the difference between that and Trump trying to slap his big stupid name on a bunch of stuff that's to honor him. I mean, it just could not have been, you know, clearer. Yeah, as we said, he has now pissed Italy off, Trump, the, what do you call it, Italian official said the serious and offensive words of President Trump toward Prime Minister Giorgia Meloni offend all of Italy. For this reason, I've decided to cancel my visit to the U.S. scheduled for in June. And I was asking, like, Chris, why? For what reason did he feel the need to insult her? Like, saying she begged for a photo op. He was obviously lying, first of all.
3: He was probably pissed off about something incredibly inconsequential.
2: Yes,
3: like,
2: petty.
3: She turned him down for a photo or something at the G7, and he decided to take it out on her publicly. That's what Trump does.
2: Yeah. He's got to have... I was thinking yesterday, Chris, he had to have been watching this and been seething.
3: Yeah, of course he was, because he's always watching TV.
2: Yeah.
3: If he's not eating fast food in bed and leaving...
2: Oh, God, that whole story. Okay, Karen... What a pig.
3: We'll get into that.
2: Karen in Chicago. Hello, honey.
5: Hi. Hi, good morning. Oh, my gosh, what a contrast. And, you know, it's at a moment, this comes at a moment when we're all feeling so powerless. And to just have that, I think the only person that was missing was Pope Bob.
2: And that would
5: have been amazing. That would have been amazing. But, you know, it was so joyous, and it just... What a rush of endorphins just watching all of these, you know, just seeing, you know, listening to Michelle's speech, listening to President Obama's speech. It was just such a lovely tribute to us.
2: Yeah. It's speaking of all the best people, there they were yesterday, 29 minutes after the hour. John Fugelsang coming up. Well, I tell you, I am rarely, if ever, more impressed by the actual product than what was shown in the ads, but that is 100% the case with my new Muddy Mat. 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
6: Hi, and welcome back. Just 947 days left to go in our countdown to liberty. Today, Vice President J.D. Vance, pinch hitting for the president, stood in the Brady briefing room we haven't seen the president much today, and told the American press how great the new deal with Iran is that stopped the war. Now, there were several cogent questions, among which, if they're so dangerous and they're so vile, and of course, if they're the worst terrorists and sponsoring the worst terrorists in the world, why would we make a deal that would give them $300 billion? After all, it was the Barack Obama administration that a 20-month deal, took them 20 months to make a deal with six other countries, and they only gave $50 billion to Iran if they followed the ideals behind the deal that was cut. So why would you give them six times as much money? Well, according to J.D. Vance, the Obama deal sucked, theirs is better, and they've got leverage over Iran. I guess we'll see how much leverage we have and how long this deal lasts. That's as we cruise into the weekend. It's sure to be a fun one. Don't forget, tomorrow is Juneteenth. I wonder if the president will celebrate that.
2: Well, those spam texts and scam emails flooding your phone, they are not random. Scammers buy your personal info, and data brokers are the ones selling it. Data brokers collect your
3: decorations look a lot better. I mean, it made her look like she had a little bit of taste compared to what Trump's doing to the
2: Hold,
3: White
2: please.
3: House.
2: I found it. One morning, Caroline Leavitt walked into the Oval Office and found Trump, quote, clutching a tube of super glue and attempting to affix gold decorations to the marble fireplace.
3: That's not how you... I need to ask my contractor friend if super glue is how you affix things
2: He also bragged about being more powerful than Adolf Hitler or Joseph Stalin, citing a historian who turned out to be, as we mentioned earlier, Gary Player's caddy. They quote, he's very proud some presidential historian has given him this document, which says he's more powerful than Hitler, Stalin, and Attila the Hun. Not sure why he you would want that comparison. Because he's a moron, that's why. Okay. Of the required carpeted bathroom he has, the portion...
3: Carpeted bathroom?
2: The portion nearest the shower would often be soaked through. The staff was never quite sure why. Oh, I know, because he's a giant, enormous, fat bastard.
3: Oh.
2: But they are worried about mold growing underneath. God, they're gonna need, is there enough sage?
3: Bathrooms
2: for not
3: should
2: just
3: not
2: the White
3: have,
2: House.
3: Why?
2: What a complete. Trash.
3: Do you have carpet in your bathroom?
2: No. You could. You have. You know. Some carpets down.
3: Well,
2: if
3: yeah.
2: You
3: put
2: get out of
3: rugs
2: the shower
3: down,
2: or something.
3: Absolutely. But oh my God! Like wall-to-wall carpeting in a bathroom?
2: Oh my God! You know what?
3: I'm horrified.
2: It is the reflecting pool is pretty much a reflection of this entire. Presidency. 29 minutes after the hour, Olivia Troy coming up in studio.

0: You were doing the people's work, rescuing our economy, expanding health care, ending a war, ordering the bin Laden raid, saving an auto industry, winning a peace prize, keeping us safe from Ebola, regulating the banks, standing up for marriage equality, listening to science, and comforting an entire nation in the face of unspeakable tragedies. And you did it all with such grace and class and cool.
1: Yeah. Man, shivers. She is an unbelievable speaker. She really is. All right. That's this guy. Speaking of unbelievable speakers,

0: and triggerer.
1: You believe that Obama ceremony? Can you believe that? I thought that was like, is this a historical enactment of something?
2: Oh,
1: did presidents used to act this way? Is that what I'm seeing on my TV?
0: But you know, Chris made a good point, and I think Michelle Obama made it best, is that this is who we are. This is not who we used to be. It was so hopeful and inspirational yesterday, and that was, I thought, the whole message, that this is who we are. We are still this America, and people that watch that are like, this is the America we want to be. The Knicks there in New York, that celebration, that joy, that's the America we want to be, right?
1: Well, we're both.
0: Again.
1: We're both, and the question is, which side of us is going to come out on top? Is it going to be the selfish, corrosive stereotype of Americans that the rest of the world thinks Texas is, or is it going to be the best of us that always comes and saves the day? This is the eternal battle in America. It's the eternal battle in Christianity, the eternal battle in humanity.
0: Well,
1: is decency and intelligence going to overcome corrosive selfishness and brutality?
0: Speaking of Texas, this is why you and James Tallarico trigger the fake Christians so much, right? Because you talk about stuff that Jesus actually talked about. You saw Ken Paxton said, no, who was it? Yeah, that said that Tallarico's going to hell. This isn't the Bible he knows. It's like, what?
1: Yeah, well, he was on his way to a Judge Roy Moore rally when he said that, I think. exactly. You know, they despise, they don't follow Jesus, they use him. That's what y'all need to know about right-wing Christianity. They hate this brown-skinned laborer's actual teachings and commandments. So what they've done and what Christianity's done for 1,700 years, and I'm writing a book about it, they wrap their own selfish garbage up in churchy talk and sacred-sounding language to do the exact opposite of what Jesus says, but pretend it's still somehow Christian. That's the fraud. That's why the nicest thing about yesterday was seeing that we were celebrating how great the Obama nuclear deal with Iran was. I mean, I felt like there were two celebrations at once.
0: Yeah.
1: In Chicago, the celebration of the center, but the rest of the world was having Obama's nuclear deal really was the best thing ever day.
0: Yeah.
1: And Trump is like a guy trying to sell us a used jet ski.
0: Yeah.
1: So, but with the religious thing, look at Slugfest on the White House lawn, right? I mean, that teabag who came out and said what he said about Michelle Obama, well, the media stopped saying that pus bucket thanked Jesus. He thanked Jesus, then said the same. He didn't thank Jesus. He used Jesus.
0: Yeah.
1: He said Jesus' name to try to appear like a virtuous guy. Then he showed us what a racist woman hater he was.
0: That moment encapsulated all the racism, misogyny, and transphobia and
1: fantastic
0: hate that this administration stands for. That one moment.
1: And that's all anyone's going to remember of Donald Trump's 80th birthday. When the whole thing's done, the only thing history in the world will remember was this racist tool bag doing this about Michelle Obama. And honestly, Steffi, it's not popular with my liberal friends, but I think we need to leave that claw on the White House lawn and keep this going. I want to see Republican guys punching each other in the neck on the White House lawn every day. I think we need more of it. I'm ready.
3: I'm good.
1: Let's expand it.
0: Let me ask you something.
1: All MAGA men will now be allowed into the octagon. I want to see rhinos versus MAGA. Let them punch each other in the neck. I need more.
0: Have you heard of the Freedom for Religion Foundation? Have you?
1: Indeed, I have.
0: Do you worship it on your muddy mat? Listen, my point is, well, after drinking your native path. Now, listen, you wrote a piece.
1: Hey, well, you know what? You know, some collagen doesn't dissolve.
0: That's
1: That's
0: right.
1: That's
0: right.
1: You heard about bullies, parasites, and thieves.
0: You know what dissolve? Dirt and water when you step on a muddy mat.
3: Okay, stop it.
1: Yeah, well,
0: listen.
1: Let me tell you about the clean phone if you really care about stopping.
0: All right, listen. My point is, you wrote another spectacular piece, Separation of Church and State, America's Best Idea.
3: Yep.
0: John, I don't know how many times we can say this. As you say, America is not, has never been, and was never intended to be a Christian nation. To modern Christian nationalists, that sounds like heresy. They'll argue all of our presidents have been Christian. The majority of our citizens are Christian. Our elected officials swear their oaths on a Bible. Politicians and preachers alike cry out God's name during sex with their mistresses and male escorts. But again, you say the founders got one very simple moral concept just right. A system under which the government can't dictate how you can or cannot pray or whether you should pray at all. They knew the dangers of merging their new government, which at its best was designed to protect individual rights, with religion, which was a matter of individual conscience. And yet it persists, right? We hear this all the time. We're a Christian nation.
1: all the time. And it's always from people who are doing the rank opposite of what that brown-skinned Jewish carpenter says to do. The piece you're quoting is from the new double issue of The Nation for America's 250th birthday. And, man, they got, like, Jane Fonda. They got Zohran Mamdani. They got Robert Reich. And somehow me to balance out all the credibility. But that's in the new double issue of The Nation. Please pick it up.
0: You said of the Iran war, if there's one lesson America has learned from the Middle East is that America hasn't learned enough lessons from the Middle East.
1: Right? Am I right?
0: This is just an extraordinary debacle. Hard to have an agreement that everyone hates, except
1: that's
0: for
1: the whole
0: Iran.
1: Thing, except for right? Iran. That's the beautiful thing. Well, you know why J.D. Vance is flying around the country to talk about it and defend it? He has to do that because Marco Rubio is in the basement sewing this large mission accomplished banner. So that's why J.D.'s out doing it. And I love that this guy's the designated crash test dummy for this horrible deal. So the Iran war was not a mistake. You know, these people always say Iraq was a blunder. I'm like, no, it wasn't a blunder. Iraq worked exactly as planned. Dick Cheney's company got $39.5 billion of our tax dollars. There were no blunder. They knew what they were doing every step of the way. But this was a deluxe, platinum, collector's edition policy fiasco. Trump's got to look at 25 years in the Middle East and be like, look at Afghanistan, Iraq. You know what these failures all lacked? My personal touch. I can make this dumber. This guy talked about Iraq and unnecessary wars. And then as soon as he's in power, he's got to start one.
0: Yeah.
1: And now the victory agreement looks like the agreement he spent a decade denouncing. This groveling loser told us they were the existential threat. The regime couldn't be trusted. They were on the verge of collapse. We're going to have full regime change. Trump himself is going to pick who the next leader is going to be. And now?
0: None of it.
1: Now he's like leaving 5-star reviews for these people on LinkedIn. They're very rational, very pleasant.
0: They're smart.
1: Would negotiate with them again.
0: I love J.D. Vance. We have a very good relationship with Iran. Really? Do we? It seems like, the new guy who killed his father, his wife, and his kids, and the 200 schoolgirls we blew up. Oh, really?
1: Very pleasant. Would bomb again. Really would. I mean, if they were completely defeated, why are we still negotiating? If peace is imminent, why do we still have troops over there? If the deal is done, why did no one know about it till yesterday? They spent 2 weeks saying that's not the real deal because they knew how bad it was. Look at how furious Republicans are right now. And he's going to try to strong-arm them with Bill Pulte into the SAVE Act.
2: Yep.
1: I mean, he declared war on his own Senate this week, this guy.
0: And he's Baby is extra, extra colicky. Can I just say, was this yesterday, Chris? These fools who think I've been jumping up on Iran when the stock market... Oh, are we at the stock market again? It's child rape, okay, stock market.
2: The Dow!
1: Oh, great Bondi's ghost.
0: They're either jealous and bad people or stupid. Make America great again. Oh, and then he went full caps lock. Uh-huh. Oil is flowing. Iran can never have a nuclear weapon. The world will be safe. The stock markets are roaring. Jobs are at records. Prices are dropping. Affordability. Our country is strong, safe, respected like never before. You're welcome!
2: He said, you're welcome?
1: You're welcome. And right now, America's hands are burned because this baby had to go and touch the stove. That's all this is, man. I mean, Iran needs missiles, Steffi. You know that? They need their missiles in Iran. Have you heard that one? Donald Trump is making Netanyahu's
0: Well, that's not fair. They're going to... What? Saudi Arabia's like, what now?
1: He's like a 14-year-old got caught vaping at school. Everybody else is doing it.
0: How can you say I can? Saudi Arabia's vaping.
1: This deal is like you hate the paint. You're in a house. You buy a house and you hate the paint job the last guy did. So you burn down the house. You spend 10 years and billions of dollars and thousands of bombs rebuilding the house, and it's the same exact color as the one you burned down 10 years ago. That's everything. Right now, Ben Shapiro is screaming in rage.
0: I know.
1: And fortunately, no one can hear him because the Daily Wire offices are empty now, so no one bothers him. But he's screaming.
0: Brian Kilmeade, who is, he doesn't understand the tides.
2: Right.
0: Right. But he said, there's a lot we don't understand. Ainsley Earhart said, why would they do this? Mark Levin called it unthinkable.
2: Yeah,
0: I mean, even Fox can't figure out how to spin this. It's just
1: Fox is done. Well, Rupert's done. Here's the thing: Rupert's done with Donald, right? So, Wall Street Journal tells the truth about Trump every day, and Trump hates Rupert. But Rupert still makes a lot of money with the IV system for denial that is Fox News. So he's gradually letting the Fox News audience know the truth, and it's fascinating to watch. I mean, Fox is beginning to turn on Trump.
0: Yeah.
1: And it's amazing seeing them do it. But look at this agreement. If this agreement succeeds, it proves the war wasn't necessary. And if this agreement fails, it proves the war was pointless. Most politicians only get one bad outcome at a time. This guy pulled off both possible bad
0: outcomes. And how about the cherry on top that they tripped him into signing the surrender at Versailles?
1: Oh, he... I mean, beautiful. Imagine if Trump knew history, how embarrassed he'd be. Thank God he doesn't.
0: I mean, and we keep talking about this all morning. He shared a post claiming he's the most powerful person that's ever walked the planet. He attributed it to presidential historian Dave King, who is Gary Player's caddy.
1: Mm-hmm. Yeah.
0: King compares Trump favorably to Genghis Khan, Napoleon, and Attila the Hun.
1: That was a bold choice to retweet that one, huh? I'm like Hitler, everybody. Look, he says I'm like Hitler. I agree. Sounds good to me. He wrote that, right?
0: Yes.
1: Like, think of any other president. Mr. Obama, this article says you're just like Hitler. I think I'll pass. Right? But Trump, he loves it.
0: That's fantastic.
1: I like Hitler. Great. Attila the Hun. And strong leadership skills. Fail to scale, but strong leadership skills. It's like me.
0: And I
1: he's
0: just
1: not
0: love...
1: a well man, Steffi. Have you seen this guy?
0: Oh, man. John, I...
3: He's
0: okay,
3: puffy.
0: This is a dark part of the show,
1: not
0: but
1: doing
0: I,
1: well.
0: I was explaining this to Chris that, well, first of all, my mom had Alzheimer's, as you remember. You know, we lost her a couple years ago at 100.
1: Yeah.
0: But I was saying, all the weird stuff that's appearing on his skin... I don't know, but, you know, my mom had... It's called a Kennedy ulcer. And I remember we said, well, how do you treat it? And they said, you can't. It means, unfortunately, she's already dying. The body, as you know, shuts down one organ at a time. The skin shuts down first.
1: Yeah.
0: The skin is the largest organ.
1: Trump's aorta is negotiating.
0: It doesn't get better
1: right now.
0: Yeah.
1: His pancreas
0: But I mean,
1: is
0: and the heart goes last. But
1: it's terrible.
0: I'm just saying,
1: he
0: looks...
1: Not a health... No, he's not. His last colonoscopy was actually sponsored by Arby's. He's not a well man. We're all very concerned around here. You know, every time they put the IV in his hand, Big Mac sauce drips out.
3: Horsey
1: really
0: sauce. Yeah, he's got a wound.
3: Horsey sauce.
0: He's got a wound on his hand in addition now to the bruising. Yeah. And he's puffy, like Chris was saying.
1: His
0: it's not just his ankles,
1: back.
0: His face.
1: His MRI came back, thoughts and prayers. You know, like it's not going. He looks like grievance wrapped in bad deli meat at this point. We're just worried about the poor man.
0: We thought Macron giving him a bike was going to be the cherry on top. But then Versailles
1: You know what happened with that. We know what happened. One time in the 90s, Donald Trump tried to jump on a bike. And the bike was never seen again.
0: It's still up there. They found it in his colonoscopy.
1: And to this day, they say, every time he's in court and has flatulence, if you lean in closely, you can hear a little tiny bike bell.
0: All right, finally, can I just say, for how much they call us socialists looking out for handouts, you said the first trillionaire became famous for electric cars, got richer from government contracts, bought a social media platform, spent years amplifying racial grievance, and somehow convinced millions of working class white guys that white guys are the victims. He's taken more handouts than anybody I've ever seen. He did not achieve... Right.
1: The largest transfer of public wealth to private ego ever recorded in American history.
0: Yeah.
1: Yes. Apartheid McBratface is the ultimate welfare queen. That's why I wrote that piece, because for this guy who now, by the way, the most disturbing thing about little apartheid is, Silicon Valley's okay with white supremacy. Yeah. The business community, Wall Street, they're okay with open, naked, ketamine-fueled white supremacy. Have you seen this guy's posts? Have you read about his posts?
0: Yeah.
1: I mean, what he's doing right now in Northern Ireland. The guy, you were raised in apartheid in a diamond mine. You're as evil as they come. But we are learning what's not a deal-breaker in Silicon Valley, and that's the scariest part of all of this.
0: Some of these corporate cowards really looked at that hate fest at the White House and then looked at what happened at the Obama presidential... grand opening yesterday, and you know, pick a lane, man. Pick an America that you want to be, that you want to support and represent, right? Because I agree with President Obama that, you know, this is the America we are. What we saw
1: stupid,
0: yesterday.
1: Stupid, selfish, mean white guys have been the problem with this country since 1492.
0: Yeah.
1: Stupid, selfish, mean white guys have always been the problem.
0: What? Yeah. Wait a minute. I got to hear it one more time, John. Okay. Listen with me, President Obama.
4: I am not immune to anger or doubt. But I do know this. When we lose faith in each other, when we stop believing that voting matters, we open the door to the most ruthless or the most careless or the most fearful among us, who see some groups and some people as more equal than others and see government as nothing more than a way to divvy up the spoils and punish enemies and keep those who are different in their place. I do not believe that is the story of America that prevails in the end.
0: There it is, right? There it is for those of us
1: hope mongers. When did he sell gold sneakers? When did he sell the sneakers? and the Obama phone, when did that come in?
0: That was the message yesterday and the uplift that we so desperately needed, John, is that this is the America we still are and can be again. So anyway.
1: Even if it wasn't, you know, sponsored by crypto, it still was inspiring, I got to say.
0: Exactly. And you know what else? You know what else is hopeful for America? Sexy Liberal L.A. One show only, one night only, as the Dream Girls say.
3: That's right.
0: Right at the Saban Theater here, October 24th in Los Angeles. Mark Hamill on panel with us, Glenn Kirshner, and more surprises to come.
3: Maybe we should get the Dream Girls to come and do like an opening act.
0: One night only?
3: Uh-huh.
0: Yeah.
3: Yeah.
0: Okay. SexyLiberal.com. Get those tickets. We always sell out. Only one show this year, the big pre-midterm extravaganza. We love you, John Fugelsang.
1: Love you guys. I'll see you next week.
0: Okay. John's right here on the best team, Sirius XM Progress. Okay. 50 minutes after the hour. Did you see The Blob? The legal stack is pouring out the movie theater. There's too much.
5: Yeah. Good morning, Steph. I missed y'all on Friday because I was in court watching a judicial smackdown of Todd Blanche in the Department of Justice.
0: Yes. I was going to ask you about that. So we had your friend Katie Fang on. You said her new court filing in her Epstein lawsuit against Todd Blanche exposes a colossal tactical blunder by Blanche. So talk all things Blanche. Talk about your the hearing you were at first.
5: Yeah, you know, if Blanche is confirmed as the actual attorney general, it will be a tragedy for the country and for the Department of Justice. So, you know, Katie Fang has this lawsuit seeking, I don't know, compliance with federal law by the Department of Justice. Just
0: crazy.
5: Release the damn Epstein files as the law requires. And Todd Blanche, after Katie Fang accused him of 5 violations of federal law, he files a response not denying any of it, none of it. Why? Because he can't deny it on the facts. He has violated the federal law over and over and over again. And all he said is, I don't think Katie Fang has standing to bring this suit. Well, guess what, Todd? I think you're wrong. And, you know, I think the judge will prove you to be wrong. And then maybe finally, Steph, we're going to get a special master appointed and we're going to get to see all the dang Epstein files.
0: Once again, we are at the Lordy, I hope there are tapes section. So there reportedly are tapes of the Situation Room panic meetings and how to cover up the Epstein mess. I don't know. I don't know what's happening. Why they won't? They should just release them, shouldn't they?
5: Yeah. So this is going to make the Watergate cover up look like, you know, they were covering up stealing a candy bar from a corner store. So I think if there are tapes, and it's an open question as to one, whether there are tapes, and two, whether the reporters actually have them or they just have sources from inside the administration who are so sick and tired and fed up with Donald Trump and JV junior varsity bands that they're like, listen, I got to start getting ahead of the ultimate downfall of Trump and company. So I think you're going to see more leaks. But if there are tapes, I would be surprised if the Trump administration didn't destroy the tapes.
0: My God.
5: I mean, Nixon, for whatever reason, opted not to destroy the tapes. I would expect Trump and company to destroy tapes.
0: How many counts of obstruction are we up to already with this administration? We've had so much since we talked to you last. Senator Van Hollen posted last April, Trump and Miller plotted to take away the habeas corpus rights of Kilmar Abrega-Garcia and other immigrants to aid their illegal mass deportation agenda. But our Constitution is clear. Everyone gets due process. Threatening the rights of one threatens the rights of all. The way they're casually talking about getting rid of habeas corpus, invoking the Insurrection Act, stunning even for this administration, right?
5: Yeah, Stephan, there's a reason we call the writ of habeas corpus the great writ, because it is available to everybody who is being imprisoned, jailed, detained by the federal government. And it is basically loosely translated a judge commanding, bring me the body of the prisoner, bring me the body of the person you are jailing, imprisoning, and I will decide whether that person is having their constitutional rights violated. Michael Cohen successfully filed the great writ, and a judge ordered him released when Bill Barr and Donald Trump ordered him back into prison. So if they do away with it, Donald Trump could literally send his goons out and say, hey, you know, just round up all of my political enemies and detain them, because guess what? They can't get in front of a judge. We cannot see them extinguish the rights of the great writ.
0: Yeah. I mean, meanwhile, ICE detainee's freezing death ruled to be a homicide. She was found at a bus shelter in Pittsburgh. By the way, this also happened in my hometown, in Buffalo as well, right? The medical examiner's office said she was a vulnerable adult suffering from untreated severe mental health issues and a significant language barrier at the time of her release. I mean, again, not just cruelty. This is a homicide. This isn't an accident, right?
5: Yeah, and all of these things hopefully are being listed somewhere, because the accountability mission come January 2029 is going to be spectacular if we decide to keep our republic and hold these people accountable for up to and including murder of vulnerable detainees, of people who are in boats in international waters. I mean, it's going to be like a murder palooza if we bring all these charges.
0: So, Glenn, let's talk about the when I say latest Trump debacle, you'd be like, which one? Iran, the reflecting pool?

0: 7 minutes after the hour. Jody Hamilton is here. She has pronounced my baby birds old enough to fly. They look like they're getting ready to,
1: good.
0: Yeah, they're looking restless up there.
1: See, they're like teenagers.
0: Yeah.
1: Now you have to worry about them vaping.
0: Yeah, they're vaping. Yeah. They're up there vaping. What else they're doing? Olivia Troy on her way in live in studio, 58 minutes after the hour. Say hi, Jody.
2: Hi, Jody.
0: Jody is on loan from the Politics Bar. Aw, it's no fun running over my cold anymore. The Politics Bar. Okay. We'll talk to Olivia next.

0: Well, I hope you're paying attention this summer, because I will be taking the next 2 months off, this time voluntarily. But we have assembled a potent group of hosts to fill in for me, beginning with Tiffany Haddish, Coleman Domingo, Ike Barinholtz, Anthony Anderson, Jelly Roll, and as a special treat for our Commander-in-Chief, I asked one of his all-time favorites, Rosie O'Donnell, to be here. So, you're welcome. And all I ask in return, Mr. President, is that you don't do anything stupid while I'm gone. Okay?
1: Well, yay. That's a big ask.
2: Yay. I'm just going to read right from here. Olivia Troy spent nearly 2 decades serving her country in national security roles across multiple administrations. She served in the White House as Homeland Security and Counterterrorism Advisor to Vice President Mike Pence before becoming one of the most prominent voices warning about the threats facing American democracy. Her defiance has come at a staggering personal cost. Olivia has endured relentless death threats, while Trump allies like Kash Patel and Richard Grenell have used legal warfare in an attempt to bankrupt and silence her. She hasn't backed down. Today, she's building a civic media network focused on journalism, culture, community, and courage. Olivia Troy founded People's Courage because America deserves a civic media organization built by someone who has been through the fire and won't flinch. Oh my God, what a week we're having. Holy cow.

0: resume is so intimidating and you're so cuddly. It's such a dichotomy.
1: Thank you. I'm so excited to be here.
0: I was so excited. You texted me and said you're going to be in LA. I was like, oh my God. I didn't think you'd say yes to this hour. I was like, will you come in studio?
1: From downtown. I've now experienced LA traffic a lot.
2: Okay. So you were on the 101. Great. Yeah. That's nice.
1: Great.
0: But you were here for the soccer game.
1: I was. I came in. We did a No Ice in the Cup event. It was a watch party for right. Mexico and South Korea.
0: Yeah.
1: It was awesome. It was at Granho Park, and it's basically based on community spirit. We're doing it across the country.
2: Okay.
0: Yeah.
1: Just kind of, you know, trying to remind people that soccer is a cultural celebration that we should be kind of uniting and keeping, you know, a lot of the terrorizing that we've seen around the country out of it.
0: What a perfect week for you to be here. I've been saying this to Chris all week, that this amazing thing we watched yesterday with your old boss, George Bush, among many others at the Obama Presidential Library celebrating just the best of us. And, you know, and just the juxtaposition, the Knicks celebration in New York and a lot of the World Cup stuff, and just the juxtaposition between just the hatred and division. I can't even begin to imagine what you think of this Iran debacle, but...
2: we'll get into that.
0: Where do we even start this week? But your reaction to seeing what you saw yesterday at the Obama Presidential Library?
1: I mean, I thought it was beautiful. Yeah. I thought it was represented the best of who we are as a country. Mm-hmm. And I thought it was beautiful and wonderful to see, politics aside, everyone come together.
0: Yeah.
1: Right? And the leadership of our country supporting each other. It was wonderful to see all the artists that were represented there across the line.
0: You know, Olivia, I saved this one post for you from someone named Caroline. She said, as someone who used to be a Republican, when I say after your eyes are open and you see the grift and the lies of the right wing, you cannot go back. I'm not exaggerating. It's like waking up out of a trance. I mean, that's what you and a lot of former Republicans have said. And we've sort of bonded over this is not my dad and Goldwater's party. It's certainly not George W. Bush's party. And I think it's just it was so striking yesterday. Chris made, I think, a really important point all morning that this is not the America we used to be. This is the America we are. And that was the message of yesterday, is this is who we
2: can still be.
1: Yeah.
2: It's still there.
0: Yeah.
1: I think that all the things that you mentioned, like the entire week, I think has been representative of that. Watching New Yorkers celebrate like they have the Knicks games, watching the World Cup. I think that is the overarching narrative, I think, right now, that the undercurrent is that Donald Trump, you don't represent us.
0: Yeah.
1: And I think the only way that you continue to sort of try to hang on to power, because he's, I think, at this point, crawling to hang on to power, I think is divisiveness, which we've seen. And I just think, I think that Americans are better than that. I have to believe.
0: You know what was missing? We keep saying that, you know, and Madami mentioned this, about coming together in joy. I mean, how much do Americans miss that? All this joyful explosion you saw at the Obama grand opening.
2: So much optimism yesterday.
0: Yeah, I mean, people of all different, you know, races and ages and faiths, whatever, you know, celebrating together. And I just think America is so hungry for this again. I mean, it just was... all of it, right? The music yesterday I kept crying. I kept just sort of crying because I think we're all so exhausted from these last 10 years.
1: It was inspiring.
0: Yeah.
1: Right. And it was also a reminder that we are still one united together in these communities. I think you've seen it when people show up together. You've seen it in Minnesota. You see it when people go after someone else in someone's communities. People can come together and they stand by each other.
0: Yeah.
1: And I think in today's times, I feel like sometimes the media, other people don't do a good job of covering that aspect of it.
0: Yeah.
1: But I was so glad to see that unifying sort of focus yesterday.
0: Yeah.
1: During that event.
0: Now, I do have to ask you, as someone that George W. Bush was your former boss, when Michelle Obama said Obama rescued the economy and got us out of a dumb war, could you fill in George W. Bush's thought bubble? He's like, they're talking about me.
1: Mistakes were made. Yeah. I think that's what he was thinking. Mistakes were made.
2: But he is a person who can take a gentle ribbing like that.
1: Yes.
0: Yeah.
2: You know, you couldn't have said something like that to Trump without Trump getting...
0: His relationship with Michelle...
2: Yeah, absolutely.
0: Yeah, his relationship with Michelle Obama is like what gives people...
2: It's the Altoids.
0: Yeah, it's the lozenges.
1: Cute.
2: Yes.
1: It's adorable.
0: Yeah. But you know what it is, Olivia? I'm sorry, I didn't mean to step on you, because your thoughts are so important on this, but just I think they used the word decency yesterday. It's just like, just make America decent again, whether we agree on every issue or not, right?
1: Yeah, it's a matter of courtesy. And I think, you know, I thought it was really important that George Bush was there, because I think it shows that he was, you know, bringing a better standard,
0: yeah.
1: especially for the Republican Party that I believe is dead now. So yeah. whatever new version of this is not what I think a lot of Republicans out there, I think, don't identify with it.
0: Yeah.
1: And so it truly is MAGA, and I think it was good for him to be there and say, look, we can still be friends. We have a great friendship. And I think yeah. hopefully that's representative of carrying that forward in our own communities and families. And it's hard. Look, it's hard. I have MAGA in my family, so I have no room to talk.
2: Is there a younger faction of that old Republican Party that can come forward, or is it all the older people?
1: I'm worried about that.
2: That is why I asked that question.
1: I'm very worried about that. Yes, I'm very worried about that. I think there is a generation gap from what I've seen yeah. and just being out there and talking to people, even on the campaign. Like, I am very worried. I think it comes down to a lot of more of the right-wing influencers,
0: mm-hmm. yeah.
1: young men, how they've been the focus on that, right?
0: And I don't know. We were saying about, what was the poll, Chris? It's like 16% of Americans only thought that was appropriate, the UFC thing at the White House. And you know, again, it's like, are we that America? The guy barfing on the Lincoln Memorial and calling Michelle Obama a man? Or are we the America that we saw at the Obama Library? And I would posit to say this is the America we are.
1: I think we
0: want to be again.
1: I mean, look, everyone, everywhere I traveled, even we were leaving, we were at the airport. I mean, people were talking about that as a spectacle at the White House. I mean, no one really understood it. It's not really the right place for
0: Obama called out the decency of also John McCain and Mitt Romney.
1: Mm-hmm. Yeah.
0: So talk about being inclusive, right?
1: Yeah. And I think that was important because it's, you know, more bipartisan focus because right. that's actually how hopefully we can solve problems and bring solutions to the table.
0: Yeah.
1: But we can't do that if we have one side that just doesn't want to mm-hmm. actually yeah. help people and meet you halfway. And so I think that's the issue.
0: Do you want to talk about the debacle of Iran or the reflecting pool first?
1: What's in my coffee? Is there anything really strong in here?
0: Blue paint floating in your algae?
1: No, nothing good. Okay, just straight latte.
0: But we say this to Chris because you're so nice. We just forget that you're like a really big time, you know, national security, you know, across multiple administrations. I can't even imagine what you think of this Iran debacle. I've never seen a deal. Have you, Olivia?
1: We got owned.
0: Everyone hates.
2: We got
0: but
2: owned.
0: Everyone
2: we got
0: hates
2: owned.
0: It. Mm-hmm. Israel
1: That's the best
0: hates
1: way to
0: it.
1: Put it.
0: Republicans, Democrats, Fox News. I mean, it's, yeah, go ahead.
1: Well, I think it was like, what the hell was the point of this? We were just going to kind of give in. I mean, I think we lost.
0: Yeah.
1: I mean, that's to me is what it says to me. I will tell you, it was like late in the evening when we were hearing what was coming in it. I got a text from a former, really good friend of mine, former Special Forces Green Beret. And he was like, irate. He texted me and he was like, have you seen this? He's like, the money we're going to be giving them. I mean, what we're paying them now, we're sending them like ballistic. He was beside himself. And then he was basically like, I served all these years to come to fruition, to see this right now, to see how this is playing out in this conflict. And I was like, we technically lost because Iran has the power, I feel like, in this situation.
0: Yeah.
1: I mean, they manipulated it and they know it. And we saw it with the Strait, right? We saw it with the Strait of Hormuz. And what we've taught them is that, actually, that is your most powerful thing. Mm-hmm. You can bring us down with that.
0: Can I say something as a gay woman during Pride Month? Is the Strait is obviously causing all the trouble, as usual.
1: Happy Pride.
2: Happy Pride.
0: That was the gay of Hormuz. Everything would be good.
2: Yeah.
1: You have a beautiful girlfriend, by the way.
0: Oh, thank you. Okay. Olivia, I got to ask you, as your last boss, Mike Pence, of course, talk a little bit about the needle Republicans have to thread now. I don't know whether they're still terrified of Trump's crazy violent base or, you know, but Mike Pence called the Trump administration's supposed peace deal with Iran a much, much bigger than a mistake. But they always have to tiptoe around and give Trump credit for some things and, you know, take shots at Obama and Biden.
2: Because they don't want to hurt his fifis.
1: I think that's what it is. And I think that shows

0: And to me, all of the Trump years have been a debacle, but it's just, you cannot, how do you spin this? Obama's deal was working. They're trying to make like up, down, and black, white, and try to say like, oh, that was appeasement for Obama. No, it was working.
1: No, substantively, they all know. Mm-hmm. They all know the truth. Yeah. And so I think when I see statements like that, they're just trying to figure out how to navigate the spin of it, because they know that this whole situation with Iran right now and Trump is so bad, and they disagree with it, but they can't just come out and say it, because
0: they gotta take shots at Obama.
1: They gotta figure out some weird way to navigate it, even though I guarantee you Mike Pence knows that this is like the worst.
0: Yeah, and now we're right, they're just lying. Right. Trump's like, oh, Iran unconditionally surrenders. J.D. Vance is out there saying, oh, no, we're not paying them a cent. Like, I don't know how we navigate when we can read what's in the deal and they're just flat out lying.
1: One thing I thought about this week as I saw it come to fruition was the Trump factor when it comes to who he's going to throw under the bus.
0: Yeah.
1: And have you noticed that J.D. Vance is now front and center on this, right?
2: That's right.
1: He's doing the press conferences. Yep. Have you noticed this? You know where I'm going with this.
0: Yep. Yeah.
1: And I kept thinking, I was like, oh, here comes the bus.
0: Uh-huh. Yep.
1: Here comes the bus for Vance. Like, it was always going to come, and like, it's a bad deal. Well, he knows the optics are terrible on this. He knows he got us into a really terrible situation with Iran. It was, you know, an unwarranted war. And now he's putting J.D. Vance in the front seat.
2: That's right.
0: Yeah.
1: Because he's like, oh, no. It's his problem. And it was his mistake.
0: Mike Pence almost got thrown literally under a bus on January 6th.
2: They pushed Vance out in front of the bus in the press room yesterday. He's the one who led the press briefing.
1: Super uncomfortable. I mean,
2: yes,
1: I could see
2: it
1: navigating it.
2: Yeah.
1: And I was just like, welcome to Mike Pence's
0: Did
1: life.
0: Did you ever tell Mike Pence privately he's a little bit of a weasel? Okay, just stop using weasel words.
2: I don't think she would say that to her boss.
1: No.
2: Have I?
1: We'll
2: if I told you that, I'd get
0: She's
2: a frying pan upside the head.
0: Speaking truth during the COVID years. We were asking, how soon do you think they're going to sell? You know, start selling the reflecting pool water as a cure for, measles.
1: Probably.
0: Something.
1: Yeah.
0: Wouldn't surprise
1: me.
0: All right.
2: You buy a vial of the reflecting pool water, you'll get a sheet of blue paint for free.
1: I will say, I'll spill some tea. We did, whenever I talked to my parents, we did sometimes gossip about Trump behind the scenes.
2: Oh!
1: Sometimes he'd complain.
2: Oh.
1: So it's true.
0: Oh, we're going to get some of that tea when we come back. What's next? Tea with Olivia Troy. 20 minutes after the hour. This port.
3: In case you haven't noticed, America has lost another war.
2: Yep.
0: Yeah.
3: That is a professional intelligence assessment. Iran has emerged from this war stronger, better, faster, more adaptive, and they apparently have turned a $124 billion profit, because about halfway through the war, Iran said that they had received over $200 billion in damage from the United States, including sinking its ships and destroying its military bases and destroying Iranian infrastructure was $200 billion. Well, they're getting $324 billion, $12 billion of which was already released.
0: Yeah.
3: And another $12 billion's going to get released this week. And the Iranian Revolutionary Guard Corps are all getting new Camaros to replace their Toyota Corollas.
0: Oh, my God. I mean, and this one, again, speaking of making everything worse, Trump administration mulls charging fees for a naval escort through the Strait of Hormuz. How much you want to bet that some of that money will end up in Trump's pocket?
2: Absolutely.
0: It's just, they're considering ways to coax tankers into resuming transit because insurance companies currently are not covering any losses. Go ahead.
3: Yes, but the U.S., how would charging you a fee, right? How would charging you a fee be any worse to transit a place where you're not insured anymore?
0: Yeah.
3: Okay?
0: And thank
3: then,
0: you.
3: Let's say you hit a mine. Well, you're still not insured, but you're escorted. I mean, it's like saying the cops are going to escort you through Compton, right? When you're a Crip and you're wearing blood tattoos and blood flags all over you.
0: You're Bruce Willis in Die Hard with the sign.
3: In Die Hard with the billboard, right? Yeah, they're going to escort you, but you got to pay us first. No, guarantee you're not going to die in that scenario.
0: This is the putting hydrogen peroxide in the reflecting pool.
2: Right.
0: You're like, no, you're making it

0: Oh, God.
1: By the way, did you see the assessment of how much actual hydrogen peroxide they would need in
0: yes.
1: that pool?
0: Yeah. Yes. And
1: like
0: it's going to
1: thousands
0: kill,
1: of gallons?
0: And yeah. it's going to kill the ducks.
2: Those
0: just,
2: gallon jugs that they were pouring in isn't even making a dent.
1: No. Okay, first off, we all know they went to Lowe's or the dollar store.
2: Yes.
1: And bought out every gallon. We've got to get this done within our $20, $30 million budget, right? That's what it shows when a corrupt criminal puts out a contract.
0: Yes.
1: That guy's probably getting paid $700 for that contract.
0: Oh, my God.
1: And Trump's getting the balance of that. So, and he's resorted to go get hydrogen peroxide.
0: It's making me look bad. Go get some. Yeah. So let me just back to this debacle. There is some talk of some expedited escorted passage by paying the U.S., like putting a VIP pass on your ship. The concept is that there could be a fee for expedited clearance, maybe a military escort.
1: Yeah, but the Iranians are doing that right now. $2 million, halas, no problem. Come in, go out, as you please. The blockade is over. And if you know you can transit Iranian water safely, why would you go with the U.S.? They are a guarantee to have you something bad happen.
0: Yeah. Okay. So I don't know if you saw the leaked text of the of this quote-unquote deal, but oh my God, this is a complete and total capitulation. As someone said, who pays reparations? The losing side in a war, right?
1: Well, listen, my problem with this is I know that I've only have over 40 years experience in military operations, but isn't the other side supposed to unconditionally surrender?
0: Right. Right.
1: I mean, apparently, we have.
0: And then
1: they're getting everything.
0: And
1: they're making bank.
0: And Iran has got to be laughing their asses off. This is the headline.
1: Oh my God,
0: Trump vows hell will rain down on Iran if they get a nuke. Insists it's loud and clear in the. They're just laughing at him. Here, you know, he's
1: of
0: back to threatening them again. And oh hell, lather, rinse, repeat. Right?
1: Yeah. Early on in this war, on my podcast, the Black Man Spy podcast.

0: Ex-Republican Girls Gone Wild.
1: Stephanie Miller.
0: Olivia Troy, rocking out. Like Kamala to Stevie Wonder. I just loved your story. You just met Bonnie, who always looks like she just saw a really sad movie that she wants to tell you about. My dog Bonnie. And you were saying, what was your answer when you started dating?
2: Yeah, my poor husband, we were dating, and he's like, so what are your favorite books? Uh-huh. And I'm like, oh, Marley and Me, and We Regret to Inform You That Tomorrow You Will Die, Stories from Rwanda. And he was like, oh. I was like, I need to change that answer, because I don't know what kind of impression I just gave this person. He married me, though.
0: Pretty much anything about death and destruction.
2: I'm into it. Terrible.
0: Olivia, sometimes one headline sums up where we are. I was just telling you about how they're just lying flat out about the Iran deal. It's not going to cost the U.S. a cent. What else was the Iran unconditionally surrendered?
3: Yeah, uh-huh.
0: This one, Interior Department declares the reflecting pool is crystal clear as huge chunks of the $14 million paint job float to the surface because they put hydrogen peroxide in the algae and it's... But it's like, this is what, I believe there was a reporter on Fox going, well, liberals say this is, you know, it's green, but it's obviously.
3: But the president is cleaning it up, and other president would do that.
2: Yeah, it reminds me of Don't Look Up, but that's okay.
3: Yeah. Exactly.
0: Yes.
2: That's exactly it.
0: Yeah, I mean, but that's where we are. It's just them absolutely denying reality.
2: It's also just ridiculous that this is where we're focused now. We're painting the reflecting pool. Are you kidding me? Like, it's just everything. Like, there's controversy over the arch that he wants. Like, I mean, it's just everything he touches is ugly.
0: Mm-hmm. Well, and I loved what Valerie Jarrett said yesterday. She said, this is not a monument to the Obamas. It's to all of the people that made this journey possible. And it really was. What we saw yesterday, so inclusive and so, you know, and so gracious of other people. He credited, you know, Biden as the best, you know, decision he ever made. They put in a Nancy Pelosi, garden there to give her total credit for the Affordable Care Act. I mean, just we forget what graciousness and humility looks like.
2: Actually, that's a good idea. Can they recreate the East Wing the way it was in the White House so that people actually have somewhere to tour?
3: Right.
0: Yeah.
2: And see what it used to look like, maybe? Maybe the Rose Garden, too.
0: Yeah. Yeah. Isn't that a perfect example? Doesn't the reflecting pool and the East Wing just in rubble and this claw? You're like, this is how...
3: Rose Garden. The Rose Garden has been paved over. It's come on.
0: But this is how America looks when Trump is done. I mean, I know it's hard to make predictions, Olivia, but do you have any? There has literally been impeachment talk among Republicans this week over the Iran deal.
2: Well, I don't blame them. I mean, it's making the world less safe on the way we're interacting with people. We're making enemies left and right. And this whole thing, I mean, no one likes this deal about what's happening here. And I think it just speaks to also, I think, his decline.
0: Yeah.
2: I mean, I think this is where it is. And whoever is running the deal behind the scenes, I mean, they're in over their heads.
0: Yeah.
2: That's obvious.
0: Yeah. Yep. 29 minutes after the hour, more Olivia Troy live in studio.

0: With independents, I know you love when I point out the independents, Johnny B. 55 points underwater. I mean, my goodness gracious, this was a political disaster. No wonder the president wants to move on from it. There was no president ever before that had any poll in which he was 50 points underwater on inflation or worse, and the average of the Ipsos polling over the last month was 51 points underwater on inflation. The Iran war absolutely drove Trump to new lows on the issue that got him reelected in the first place, inflation.
1: Wow.
2: And we thought Iraq was a debacle. Oops, sorry to bring up old sore subjects from the Bush administration, Olivia Troy.
3: Way to take it there. Uh-huh. I'm going to a lot of therapy these days, okay?
2: But you, as long as you have been in government, right, and counterterrorism and all that stuff, I've just never seen a deal everyone hates. Newsmax, Trump's lopsided deal is in Iran's favor. This is, I don't know who this is, some Newsmax guy. I believe that America should be number one. I believe we should be the strongest, healthiest, most secure country on the planet. This deal does not do that. This deal only gets worse for America. I'm very concerned there's such a lopsided deal. The losses for President Trump are just mounting up, and he can have a nice smile on his face and he can try. But look, this is Iran. This is a roadmap for Iran to achieve regional primacy. I mean, we have strengthened Iran unbelievably, haven't we?
3: We have. They have us cornered. I think that is what is really sad about this.
4: Yeah.
3: And just, I mean, the situation, what's even worse is that we got ourselves into it.
4: Yes.
2: Yeah.
3: Right? They didn't go seeking this out. We handed it to them, which is why it's so, like, humiliating, embarrassing, and awful.
2: Who can watch what we saw at the G7? I'm sure you watched some of it. I Chris wanted to ask you about the decline, you know, from when you worked for Trump in the
4: first.
2: You
4: worked with him.
2: I mean, you were in the Oval Office.
4: 2016 and on.
2: I mean, the decline, Olivia, the amount of cover-ups going on between Epstein and his health and corruption and financial crimes and God knows what. I mean, it's just, I don't know who could watch the G7 and not go, oh, my God. He is really, you know, clear and present national security threat to the United States.
4: Can you see a marked difference in the first time you worked with him and now?
3: Yeah, I mean, from what I can see on media, right, when I see him on the news,
4: right.
3: I think he's always obviously been a narcissist. He makes the comments. It's really hard. Like, he'll go off on tangents. I think that is all normal for him.
4: Sure.
3: That's who Donald Trump is. And you would see the comms team. I'm like, thank God I'm not doing comms through this place. I'm so glad I was in national security because I would see the cleanup after that. Well, that's not true. Until he told people to go ingest bleach, then that was my cleanup. I had to go and
4: call
3: the CDC.
4: Oh, you cleaned that up? Oh.
3: And yeah, because I was like, people are going to die. And then I'm in the job of trying to protect people and keep them safe. So I started making the phone calls and after that. But I would say, like, what I see in him now is that he's sort of, he's never really had a filter, but now he's just delusional and he rambles on about things. And I don't think he even realizes that he's,
2: well, that's what someone said yesterday, Chris. They're like, I can't tell anymore what part is delusion, what part's dementia, what part is stupidity. Like, you don't know anymore because half the stuff he says doesn't make sense and the other half are complete and total lies.
3: I would say the same thing. I feel the same way when I see it because before it was like, okay, he kind of had a purpose and you knew where he was going. He was going to do whatever he was going to do or say and derail a meeting. I mean, we saw that multiple times with Mike Pence. Now, I'm not sure that he has any idea where he is in the sentence that he's saying. And then I see it with reporters, too.
2: Yeah.
3: I'll say that to me, the most noticeable difference is how he attacks reporters in real time, the way he's so aggressive towards people in that.
2: Yeah.
3: I think he's always had that, right? We all saw him with Jim Acosta and the press statement and the whole thing.
2: Yeah. But the decline.
3: But I think this is different where
2: you did actually say off air, could he smell worse? Which I think is. there much has been commented on.
4: What did he smell like?
3: I'm not going to go there. Well, actually, I personally went out of the way to not be close enough to have to deal with that.
4: Okay.
3: I was usually trying to stay on the other side of the room.
2: But you were spilling some tea before the break about what you guys used to say behind closed doors.
3: Well, so I think there were a lot of times, speaking of his rambling on, where it was like, do you think I get to speak today or... and then we'd be looking at it, and it'd be 30 minutes in, and sometimes press conferences, and then I would get the look from Penn. So I'd be looking at him, and he'd be like, okay, let me know.
2: At G7, they all look like they were in elder care. He's, like, wandering off the wrong way. He does another taking a picture. Like, it's just...
3: Yeah, I just have this vision of, you know, there's these SpongeBob GIFs. This is what I envision. Marco Rubio and J.D. Vance in the background, and the staff. That's what I visualize is happening in the background. For everyone that's listening right now, just picture that. That's what's happening in the background with the staff of, like, he's doing what? He's saying what? Okay. And then he's like, oh, did he just, like, piss off another country? Or did he just create another
2: Italy,
3: war?
2: We just, Italy just canceled their... And the look on Marco Rubio's face. First of all, Rubio and Vance now have the stench of the Trump administration on them. I'm curious your thoughts on who is the future of the Republican Party?
3: I was just actually going to say that.
2: I mean, like, Pence, you know, he's out because, you know...
4: He's been tainted by...
2: Yeah.
3: They'll never... I mean, maybe I'm wrong, and maybe... I don't see them embracing Pence. I think he is just too Reagan-like, too Bush-like maybe along the way. What I was going to say is remember these moments when it's Vance and Rubio duking it out for the ticket or possibly running together.
2: Yeah.
3: Remember that because they were very much a part of how bad this truly is right now.
4: We've been saying that all week. It seems like right now they're kind of clandestinely trying to unhook themselves from Trump, and we can't let them do that because they hooked themselves to Trump,
2: and how pathetic,
4: and they're the reason why we are in this position now.
2: And how pathetic is this story? Vance, Trump has the highest IQ of any president, so while he's getting thrown under the bus and blamed for this debacle, he's still trying to suck up. Like, they just have no spine or soul. He said, Donald Trump is very much different as a human than the media make him out to be. He's very warm. He's a very loving person. Like, who is buying this? If you give Donald Trump an IQ test with the other 45 presidents, I guarantee he'd be either near the top or at the top.
4: I'm so sick of talking about everyone's IQ.
3: Warm.
2: But who's buying this?
3: I don't know. Paging Mike Pence. Warm? Yeah. He didn't want to get in the limousine with the Secret Service because he was scared of what his boss was going to do. So, like, let's think about that. I don't know. But I think, that, you know, their own worst enemy is their boss right now. Yeah. It's Trump. So when they're, I think they all have visions of, you know, they're going to run for the presidency. I think they're all aspiring politically. But their worst enemy is their own boss because the closer it gets, the more angry he's going to get.
2: Yeah.
3: And the more, like, he's going to realize that he's losing power and he's not going to like it. Mm-hmm. And he's going to get angry when those around him are trying to rise through the ranks. And then it's going to get real. That's going to be its own UFC match right there.
2: Yesterday, he's trying to, you know, defend this flip-flop on Iran having ballistic missiles, right? Vance was asked to explain the shift. As Trump said on the first day of the war, we're going to destroy their missiles and raise their missile industry to the ground. And then, so, I don't know, Vance said, oh, Iran will not be allowed to build the kind of missiles that broadly threaten the world. He said Iran will not be allowed to fund regional terrorism. Again, nothing he said is in this deal, is guaranteed in this deal.
3: It's not spelled out. Always read, like, what is actually in writing, not the gentlemen's agreements that are happening.
4: Right.
3: And so what happened to disarming Iran? What happened to that? Because
2: What happened to everything they said? Anything. Liberating the Iranian people. There's nothing that they've said. I mean, Vance rips media coverage of $300 billion fund to Iran, which he confirmed in the first place. I mean, that's what they're left with, just flat out lying about what's in the deal or not.
3: Yeah, and I think the biggest concern for me is how do their followers perceive this? Like, do they understand the flip-flop that has happened here? Do they understand that we are in a worse place now in terms of where we are in our situation?
4: I don't think the base cares about that.
3: And that is my worry.
4: Yeah.
3: I think that is the worry, that we see this and we're, like, horrified and we're thinking about the future of the country, what it means globally. For someone like me, I'm just like, this is the worst thing for national security. We didn't make any gains. I think we're regressing.
2: Yeah.
3: We've pissed off everyone in the region. We've pissed off Europe for this. I mean, we have no allies.
2: Netanyahu is fuming over Trump.
4: We pissed off Israel.
2: We did this. He dog-walked us into this. Yeah. And now, Netanyahu was silent Wednesday as Trump released and signed a deal Israeli officials see as a strategic and political disaster. Netanyahu promised the Israeli public total victory in Iran. He had to settle for Trump's memo of understanding. He stands alone internationally in his belief the deal's a mistake and the war should have continued. I mean, that is hard to do, to make this. I mean, someone said it's a huge defeat for the United States. It's a disaster for Israel.
3: Well, and J.D. Vance threw Israel under the bus. Did you hear that yesterday?
2: Yeah.
3: We're your only friend.
2: Yeah, be a shame if something was to happen to your little country. Yeah.
3: I was like, well, this is telling because they're reading the tea leaves here domestically, I think, too.
2: Yeah.
3: That was a political moment about where the U.S. is, where the voters are, like what they're hearing, what they're, you know, we've seen right-wing influencers come out.
2: Yeah. Remember George W. Bush's axis of evil? I've said this many times, Libby. I think our present axis of evil is Trump, Netanyahu, and Putin. And I have to take some heart in that, you know, Trump and Putin both picked fights with far, you know, weaker countries and lost.
3: No, I mean, see, I agree with that. Yeah. And that's very substantive, because when you first said that, I was like, oh, Axis of Evil. In my head, I was like, oh, you mean Trump bans Rubio? That's actually what went through my head.
4: Still there, yeah. But Rubio lately has looked like he's lost the will to live. He stands in the back of every room just going,
3: you know what? He should, because he's pathetic.
4: Yes. Yeah.
3: Because he knows better. He used to be one of the strongest senators on foreign policy. And I mean, I think in a bipartisan way, I think Republicans and Democrats had a lot of respect for them. That is gone.
2: Yeah. Olivia, you know all of the things they all said. J.D. Vance, what do you call it? Rubio, all the things they said previously about Trump are what they really believe.
3: Oh, absolutely.
2: I mean, I don't know, you know, whether that's even partisan, Olivia. I mean, people don't like people with no... convictions or courage, you know, that are just clearly, I mean, I don't know how you take back, he's America's Hitler, but J.D. Vance seems to be trying to do that, right?
3: Yeah, I think, you know, I think people see right through that. I think, you know, they can see the fakeness, I think, especially in today's.
2: To which, by the way, Trump said, oh, thank you.
3: Yeah. Yes.
2: He thinks
3: he's
2: it's a compliment.
3: Proud of that. Right. He was like, okay, I'm in those ranks.
4: Yes, absolutely.
3: Yeah, well, he's trying to join those ranks, right? I mean, that's where he is.
2: It's like everyone says when the auto worker yelled pedophile and he turned around and flipped them off. I'm like, most of us don't turn around when someone yells pedophile,
3: that's
2: right?
3: So
2: hey, you, Attila the Hun.
3: Who?
2: Oh, thank you.
3: Yes.
2: Oh, Genghis Khan, thank you. Yeah, one last one. GOP Senate Armed Services Committee chair says Trump's deal with Iran is worse than the deal under Obama. How can you possibly say it's not? The fact that they're trying to say that, oh, this is much better than Obama. How? How is three? I mean, and it's going to be more than that, isn't it? The $324 billion.
3: Just watch the ticker like go up in price, just like the ballroom, right? Taxpayers aren't paying for it. Well, now we have the reporting that, yes, we actually are. It's tax dollars going
2: into it. Right. J.D. Vance said, oh, this is going to cost a cent of the American people. It's like, oh, please.
3: No, we all know who's paying for it.
4: And, and the money is going to them with no strings attached. They can turn around and use that money to fund terrorist attacks against the United States.
2: Yeah.
3: Yeah. That's always been part of the conversation on national security on why. I mean, why we negotiate these deals very quickly.
2: Oh, this is, sorry, Roger Wicker. So, Republic, this is what I mean, though, Olivia, but how they have to sort of thread this needle and still sort of compliment Trump or, you know, take shots at Obama or Biden. He said, since day one, I've supported President Trump's efforts to end Iran's 47-year threat to the United States and our partners. I'm concerned the memo of understanding, though, negotiates away the victories of Operation Epic Fury. That was not a victory.
4: No.
2: Operation Fury was not in ways that are completely out of step with the president's goal. And then he said, mentions the $300 billion fund. And then he said, though not funded by U.S. taxpayer, he knows it's going to be. He said, would make Iran's payoff under President Obama's deal look like a pittance by comparison. So it's like they're trying to have it all ways, like Chris says. They're trying to distance themselves and yet still seem like they're supporting Trump. Mm. He said, I also oppose the U.S. lifting any sanctions on Iran or unfreezing Iranian funds in exchange for Iran's mere agreement to negotiate for another 60 days. The Iranian regime has not renounced its ultimate goal, death to America, death to Israel. The regime will invest every penny it receives to further that aim. President Trump has pursued peace through strength. I hope the intermediaries working on this deal are not undermining that objective. That's the other thing, is they're all moving toward blaming someone else, Vance, someone always getting bad advice, blah, blah, blah.
4: They learned it from the best. They learned it from Trump.
3: Yeah, deflect.
4: Totally.
2: Right. And then one last one on this one. Fox host torches GOP Senator Roger Marshall for hailing the Iran deal. He shouldn't be elected dog catcher. Wow, Fox is moving off the reservation.
4: Yeah.
2: The insanity of those defending parts of the MOU or major matters left out of it is truly stunning. Roger Marshall is a senator from Kansas. He argues the Iranian terror regime, which has killed and maimed thousands of Americans, funded terrorism around the world, tried to assassinate our president and his daughter Ivanka, needs ballistic missiles to be able to defend themselves. This man should never be elected dog catcher. This is Mark Levin, the lovely and talented.
3: Oh,
2: I mean, it is hard to get this many people across the spectrum to hate this deal this much, right?
3: Well, so it's the one thing that's been unifying under Donald Trump.
2: Right.
3: This is the one unifying thing that he's done.
2: Right.
3: Everyone's pissed.
4: Benny Johnson says that if you don't like this deal, you can move out of the United States.
2: Oh, wow.
4: So there's one person on the right.
2: All right, then.
4: Yeah.
2: Okay.
3: Because he's credible and well, never mind.
4: Didn't he have some shenanigans going on?
3: Yeah, that's what I was.
4: Yeah,
2: isn't he the paid Russian troll?
4: One of them, yeah.
2: Yes, okay. Yeah. All right. Okay. 40.
4: I think there's also some Pride Month stuff going on with him, too.
3: Yes.
2: Oh.
4: Yeah.
2: Mm-hmm. 49 minutes after the hour, this portion of the show brought to you by McDonald's.

0: Donald this morning was talking about how he met up with the president of Egypt in a hotel room and they fell in love.
1: God.
0: Wow.
1: What's
0: going on? I don't understand things anymore.
1: Someone did a whole montage of him like gushing over men and how handsome they are.
0: I did one too. I jumped on that bandwagon, and it's very easy to do because there are many of them. In fact, there was one in Wisconsin recently, and then today, I don't understand what's happening with Donald. He's, I don't know. It's frontotemporal dementia leading to no inhibitions whatsoever.
1: Yeah. Ebony, we were just talking about these scenes, and you posted a lot about it, Bob. You said Trump meeting with Macron is losing his voice and talking about the UFC. Right. You said Macron always crushes Donald's hand during handshakes, makes me laugh and laugh. Donald is in noticeable pain. He didn't even have the strength for his usual yank and pull that he does.
0: Not anymore. That's a thing of the past. Every once in a while, they pump him up with something. Yeah. I don't know what the doctors give him, but he does the tug of war thing again. But now it's just like, when he meets with Macron, I always look forward to that first handshake because just you can feel the bones cracking inside Donald Trump's hands.
2: Tiny little bird bones.
1: They all look like they're in elder care.
0: Birds.
1: Yeah, they look. They all look like they're at my mom's nursing home. It's insane. You said Donald's ankles are just as swollen as they've always been. Dr. Barbarella, is that his name?
0: What? Yeah. Barbabella.
1: Played by Jane Fonda. Reported his ankle swelling has improved in his fake medical report. Anyone with eyeballs can see that's a lie. I mean, did you see, was that a trolling? I'm sure it was. Germany gave him a soccer jersey medium? I'm like, oh yeah, that'll fit.
0: Right.
1: Is that's like, because of the weight that he reports, 224.
0: Oh yeah. And the most shocking thing, I think, of the last few days of the G7 has been Donald needing help from the Prime Minister of India in order to climb one step.
2: Yeah.
0: I mean, a single teeny tiny little step, and he needed to grab the arm of the Prime Minister of India in order to foist kerplunk his ponderous bulk onto that step.
1: 224 pounds, 17% body fat, isn't it? Yeah. You said get a load of Trump's drowsy body language during the Macron meeting. I mean, this is getting, it's not just at the Knicks game, at a cage fight, at the White House. It's literally while Macron's talking.
0: The only thing I can think of, Stephanie, is that he considers falling asleep in public now part of his brand. Mm-hmm. Right there with the stupid hair and the red tie that's too long and all the gold crap all over the place. And now add to the Donald Trump brand. Yes, he falls asleep in public and he's completely brazen about it. I mean,
1: He doesn't even try.
0: Yeah, he doesn't even bother to try to stay awake.
1: Like when he walked in and said, I'm the boss, and everybody literally laughed at him.
0: Yeah.
1: Like, I loved your explanation, your description. You said Macron is looking at Donald as if he's a clown trying and failing to make a balloon animal at a toddler's birthday party.
0: Yes.
1: It's just, it is pity. It's pity they're looking at him with now.
0: Oh, yeah. He was talking about Iran and the Strait of Hormuz, and he was going off on some gibberish rant that made no sense whatsoever. He said, we're out there hunting for the mines, but we've already found the mines. Well, which is it? Are you hunting for the mines or are you already found them? I don't understand what's going on. And, of course, this deal that leaked out this morning, the text message with the deal points, is just horrendous. I mean, it requires the United States to lift all sanctions against Iran and impose no new sanctions.
1: Yeah.
0: They have Donald over the falls in a barrel right now. They can manipulate him however they want using the Strait of Hormuz. This is a power they didn't have prior to the start of the war, and now they've got it. Well, I mean, they can...
1: Politics chick said it. The United States has preliminary agreed to pay reparations to Iran. You know who pays reparations in a war? The loser.
0: Yes, of course.
1: Trump called Barack Obama a stupid son of a bitch at a G7 press spray. Every accusation is an effing confession with this delusional, demented, devolving, dumb as rocks POS. I mean, you were all over. You said the Strait is closed and there's no indication it'll ever open. But of course, we know that because he was asked, when will the memorandum be released? He said, I'd say sometime after Friday. The Strait is now open, but it opens completely. What? Yeah.
2: I thought.
0: No way.
2: I mean,
0: this thing.
2: Last week he said this deal was done.
1: Right.
0: Mm-hmm.
1: Right.
0: Right.
1: So,
0: and today he said no one knows what's in it. No one knows what the deal is. That's what he said today.

0: Andy, we have coming up on the big show, Rude Pundit, Barb McQuaid, and Allison Gill.
1: That's right.
0: All on the big show. Olivia Troy is here from Living It Up with Olivia Troy on Substack, a never-Trumper. Hooray!
1: Where else can we read your stuff? What are you working on?
2: Mostly Substack. It's Olivia of Troy. And, yeah, you know, the Virginia Supreme Court unfortunately derailed my congressional campaign, the way that ended. That was really sad.
0: Yeah.
2: And I hope that we fight that in the future, because that is important, given what's happening across the country. But it is what it is. You know, we live in interesting times.
0: Yeah.
2: I've just been focused, speaking of building community, I just think it's important to kind of have these conversations. Yeah. My hope is to bring people together, have these panels. Certainly you'll be getting an invitation. We can talk about that later. But also show the artistic side of it, and just show how people show up for each other.
0: Don't give up. You would be such an incredible congressperson.
1: Absolutely.
0: And by the way, our friend Harry Dunn also running for Congress. That was our favorite moment of DC Sexy Liberal, was when you came up and said, "Hi, I'm Harry Dunn, security."
2: And then I look up at him.
1: Yeah.
0: I know. And you're literally up to his belt line.
2: Yes. Tiny next to him.
0: And I was like, oh, she's funny and sweet. Yes. What's up with that?
1: Yes.
2: His primary's on Tuesday.
1: That's right.
2: Yeah, okay, watch that closely.
0: I got to ask you one thing. One of the things I'm most concerned about of, you know, voting effery, as we say, step by step, the Trump administration moving forward with implementing Trump's anti-mail-in voting executive order, despite an expert consensus the order is unconstitutional. In a notice filed Thursday, the administration said the Postal Service has begun the process of creating a new record system to track mail ballots. So his executive order directed USPS to send mail ballots only to voters on approved lists submitted by states. Obviously, lots of people have sued over this. Do you have a take on that? Because that's frightening to me.
2: I have been very concerned about this lane for the past year.
0: Yeah.
2: I have been watching this very closely. I've been in conversations about this at senior levels of how to prepare for something like this, I would say, because I think it is coming. I've been reading the tea leaves on that, and that was my concern of how they would try to control the Postal Service, what they would try to manipulate behind the scenes there. And I think that's something to watch closely. And I say that, with very serious tone.
1: Sure.
0: Yeah.
2: Because we don't want to undermine our democracy this way. We don't want to feed into that.
0: Two more quick things. Base sees major flu outbreak after Hegseth axes vaccine requirement. You were on the COVID task force.
2: There we go again.
1: Yep.
0: Okay.
1: Yep.
2: Ebola, hey. Okay.
0: And then I know you were here for the World Cup because you're a spicy Latina of Mexican descent. But Rick Scott claimed World Cup fans who've been disparaging Trump probably can't do it in their own countries. And he was talking about Australian fans who are shouting, "Aussie boys are on a bender. Donald Trump is a sex offender." Australia's a free country. What do you mean you can't do it in your country?
2: I don't know what they're talking about. Yeah.
0: Please support everything our friend Olivia Troy does. What a treat. Please let us know anytime you are out here. We love you so much.
2: I love this, and I love being in studio. Have you shown your listeners? There's so much cool stuff here. Can I grab this?
0: Yes. Yeah. Don't stop touching everything. Stop
2: there's
0: it.
2: So much. Look at this. I'm like a little kid in the studio right now.
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6: U.S. signed agreement with Iran to halt military action, but the war's pollution is another matter. 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
7: I'm here at the newly renovated reflecting pool. 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And the Democrats are going to tell you, there's green algae. It looks so bad.
6: Bright green algae overtakes D.C.'s reflecting pool.
4: All of those stories and more straight ahead from BradBlog.com. I'm Brad Friedman.
6: And I'm Desi Doyen.
4: Stand by for 6 minutes of independent green news, politics, analysis, and snarky comment.
7: But there's pool guys cleaning it up right now. No other president would do that, but President Trump is still cleaning it up.
4: That's right. Cleaning up the mess that he made. Is he talking about the reflecting pool or Iran? Take your pick. This is your Green News Report.
8: I'm gonna soak up the sun.
4: Okay, Desi Doyen, which mess of Donald Trump's are you starting with today?
6: Well, first, during the G7 summit in France on Wednesday, Donald Trump and Iran's leaders remotely signed a memorandum of understanding to halt military action for 60 days and open the Strait of Hormuz while negotiating a final agreement.
4: What other president would do that?
6: The text indicates that Trump gave major concessions to Iran, including lifting sanctions on Iran's oil exports. Not covered in the agreement are the long-term impacts of all the pollution unleashed by the conflict across the Persian Gulf, like spills from missile attacks on oil and gas facilities and ships in the strait, and the black oily rain that contaminated Tehran's water supplies after the bombing of a crude oil storage depot.
4: Well, don't worry about that. They also destroyed the water plant.
6: Bottom line, Iran now knows that it can shut down the previously free Strait of Hormuz at any time for leverage. Here in the U.S., Tropical Storm Arthur, the first named storm of the 2026 Atlantic hurricane season, is a major flooding threat for 26 million people across southeastern Gulf states. Mm. The storm has already killed at least two people in Texas. Forecasters warn Arthur is a slow-moving rainmaker, and the risk of life-threatening flooding rainfall will persist for days. The southeast has gone from drought to deluge, from its driest spring on record to getting hit with extreme rainfall just weeks later.
4: And we were told it was going to be an easy storm season this year.
6: Not yet. In the nation's capital, algae has spread across the Lincoln Memorial reflecting pool.
4: Sad.
6: Just days after Trump's multi-million dollar renovation with a quickie no-bid contract to a swimming pool company, which internal documents show steeply inflated their profit margin on the project. The Interior Department says it is working on solutions, but algae is a persistent problem for the pool. Experts say that when Trump had the pool surface painted dark blue, he made the problem worse because darker colors retain more heat and warmer water promotes algae blooms. Turns out, science matters.
4: Yes, let me guess. He didn't check with any scientists.
6: The Trump administration announced this week that it will pay $765 million to another offshore wind developer to walk away, reimbursing the company for terminating its four wind leases off the coasts of New York, California, and Maine.
4: Unbelievable.
6: The company instead will build new natural gas plants in the Midwest. Mm. The move comes after the Trump administration pledged $750 million in taxpayer funding to bail out the declining coal industry.
4: Jerks.
6: Finally, this week marks the 47th anniversary of then-President Jimmy Carter's installation of solar panels and a solar water heater on the roof of the White House in 1979. Installed in the wake of the 1970s Arab oil embargo that caused skyrocketing prices and a U.S. recession, Carter tried to promote federal investment in development and deployment of renewable energy to begin reducing America's deep dependence on oil.
8: A generation from now, this solar heater can either be a curiosity, a museum piece, an example of a road not taken, or it can be just a small part of one of the greatest ventures ever undertaken by the American people, harnessing the power of the sun to enrich our lives as we move away from our crippling dependence on foreign oil.
6: Ronald Reagan removed those solar panels a few years later. But today, thanks to federal investments by President Biden, solar energy has now overtaken coal in the U.S. electricity mix.
4: For much more on all of these stories and the ones we couldn't get to, check out our newly redesigned website at greennews.bradblog.com. Find, follow, and share us planet-wide on the social medias, especially Blue Sky, at Green News Report. I'm Brad Friedman.
6: And I'm Desi Doyen.
4: And this has been your Green News Report. Up on

0: This is the Science Podcast for June 18th, 2026. I'm Sarah Crespi. First up, contributing correspondent Gretchen Vogel is here. She has a story on the spectacular comeback of wolves in Europe and their conflicts with livestock and humans that have caused a heated debate about the limits of coexistence with these large predators. After that, we hear from researcher Carla Basile about designing an electronic nose based on gas sensors to detect rotting food or peanut contamination. Finally, in a sponsored segment from our custom publishing office, director and senior editor Erica Berg talks with Emir Kenney and Alex Charney about the future of genomic medicine and how advances in sequencing and AI are reshaping healthcare. There are more wolves today in Europe than in the United States. This was a surprise to me, but basically there are about 20,000 wolves living on the continent. And as their population has grown, so have conflicts with people and livestock. This Week in Science, contributing correspondent Gretchen Vogel wrote about some controversies with wolves in Europe and what the science says. Hi, Gretchen. Welcome back to the podcast.
1: Hi, Sarah. Thanks.
0: So let's get right into the conflict, and then we'll get into the solutions. Your story opens with this very striking and unusual example of human-wolf conflict.
1: Yeah, last summer, a wolf actually tried to drag a six-year-old boy off into the woods. Luckily, two adults were around and fought it off with sticks, but it was a pretty serious incident, and the authorities agreed that this problematic wolf, who was showing some very unusual behavior, really should be taken out of circulation. And so a permit was given to shoot it. And a few months later, a hunter did manage to shoot it.
0: This is a really unusual case. We should just point out, you know, there's not a lot of wolves hunting children. It's very unusual for them to be around people, right? Or to not be afraid of them.
1: For the most part. For example, Germany has had its first human-wolf encounter where there was an actual injury just a couple of months ago. After 25 years of wolf expansion across Germany, a wolf ended up lost in the middle of Hamburg, and a woman who thought it was a dog tried to help it. She got a little too close. She got snapped at, but she wasn't seriously injured. Later on, the wolf was fished out of a lake and brought to a wildlife rehabilitation center, tagged and later released, and it has avoided people since.
0: While wolf and human contact is pretty rare, there have been a lot of attacks on livestock in Europe that have come along with this resurgence in wolf populations there. Can you talk about what those numbers are like and how common that is?
1: Wolves were really exterminated from Europe about 150 years ago. So most livestock owners are not used to protecting their livestock against wolves in Western Europe. In Eastern Europe and in parts of Italy, wolves were always around. So the traditions that livestock owners had that have always protected against wolves were never lost. In North and Western Europe, though, the fences that pen in sheep and horses and cows are not ones that keep wolves out. About 50,000 animals are killed by wolves across Europe each year. Most of those, though, it's important to say, are unprotected. There are increasingly effective ways to protect against wolves with special fences and guardian dogs and things like that. There are ways to reduce this conflict. In studies, the livestock makes up well less than 10% of their diet, usually around 5% or so. Most of the time they eat deer.
0: What are scientists saying about these interactions and the wolf populations in Europe?
1: From a conservation standpoint, it's an amazing comeback. Gray wolves are native to Europe, and across Europe over the past sort of quarter century, large carnivores like bears, wolves, wolverines, lynx have increased their populations. The wolves have had the most remarkable comeback. In 2012, the estimate was about 12,000 wolves across Europe, and now it's about 23,000. On the conservation side, that has been a very impressive rebound for this species that was essentially eliminated from large parts of Europe for a long time. Wolves are not yet quite so prevalent that they've had measurable effects on ecosystems. There's one project in a national park that straddles the Czech-German border, and they've looked at the behavior of deer, roe deer and red deer, that are the main prey of the wolves. And they found mild changes in their behavior, but nothing dramatic yet. The wolf population in that area is also very small still, so could have more effects down the road, and they're continuing monitoring.
0: Let's talk about how this comeback has been achieved. What has changed that allowed the wolves to come back, and how are scientists monitoring it?
1: Essentially, it's illegal to shoot them without special permission. Permits are issued if a wolf becomes problematic, if it's learned to jump some of the fences that are supposed to keep it out, or if it starts to show interest in humans or get too close to humans, then a permit can be issued to shoot that particular animal. But otherwise, in general, it has been illegal to hunt wolves for most of the past 5 decades, since the end of the 70s, when some major environmental laws were enacted across Europe that protected both species and habitats. And that really allowed the wolf to make a comeback.
0: How much tabs do researchers or conservation folks keep on these wolf populations?
1: It depends on the area. In some areas of Eastern Europe, the data are pretty spotty. In Germany, the Netherlands, and Belgium, where the wolves have really expanded over the past 25 years, scientists have followed this expansion very carefully. So we have lots more data than we used to on wolves' behavior, genetics, all sorts of other things about how they live and organize their lives.
0: How are they kind of tracking population size, sketchy individuals, like new pups? What kind of efforts are being made there to keep track of these populations?
1: It's a lot of work to track wolves and to monitor them. They do leave tracks, so footprints, hair samples, scat. The monitoring scientists look for all of those. They set up camera traps in places where they know or suspect wolves might be. But it's hard to tell wolves apart. They don't have specific markers on their fur or something that make it easy to identify specific individuals. So the camera traps can be tricky. You don't know if you're seeing the same wolf or a different wolf on 2 different nights. The genetics that they're able to do from scat and hair samples are super helpful for tracking where these wolves are going. And they really rely quite a bit on that. They also, unfortunately, end up relying on wolves that are hit in traffic accidents. That's a main cause of wolf death across Europe.
0: And they also have a special way of finding out if new pups are born.
1: Correct. They sometimes set up microphone traps. And if they hear the characteristic yips of young pups, then they know that a pair has successfully reproduced that spring.
0: So that lets you know if populations are growing, pairs are successfully reproducing. I think your point, though, that it is really hard to track wolves is an important one. You actually wouldn't be able to tag every single wolf. It would be incredibly expensive.
1: Exactly.
0: You know, one thing that scientists worry about when it comes to restoring populations or keeping track of endangered populations in the wild is that it may look like there's a lot of animals of the species out there, but then when you look at their genetics, they're all super closely related. So it's in reality a much smaller population. How is that working out with the wolves coming back into Western Europe?
1: That's a big factor. Although the overall population really has expanded, the genetic diversity has not yet followed. These populations are still quite inbred and aren't considered healthy on a sort of ecological level quite yet. Now the populations are getting large enough that we're starting to see some mixing of populations that had been very separate. So there are some matings that have happened between German wolves and Italian wolves. That's exciting because that means that those two populations may be able to share their genes in the future.
0: Where's the highest concentration of wolves?
1: Biggest populations are in Eastern and Southern Europe, where they were never eliminated. Those populations have fairly large numbers. They are threatened by another wrinkle, however. There are a lot of feral dogs in those regions. And when there are a lot of dogs that are run wild, they can sometimes mate with wolves. That's a problem for the genetic health of the wolf population.
0: How does this compare with the debates we've seen in the American West about wolf populations, wolf hunting, interactions with livestock?
1: The basic conflicts are very similar. What's interesting is the areas where the wolves are spreading in Europe are vastly more populated than the American West, for example. It's as if wolves were spreading in Connecticut, essentially, or across Massachusetts. The population density in the Netherlands is similar to that of Connecticut. There's a lot more chances for conflict and for wolf-human encounters than in, say, Montana or Idaho. Still, the basic conflicts are still there. When a wolf kills livestock, the farmer isn't happy. It can be expensive and a lot of work to try and put up protections for your livestock when wolves move in.
0: And as you said, there's not a lot of history there for a lot of these farmers. Like, they don't necessarily grow up learning how to wolf-proof their herds.
1: Precisely. It's new knowledge that has to be spread around and gained. It's interesting, in a lot of communities, there's a lot of peer pressure against erecting wolf deterrent fences, for example, because farmers will say, well, if we do that, then we're admitting that it's okay that wolves are here. And many people in the community simply don't want wolves to be there. There's a tension between protecting your animals and what some people feel is giving in to the fact that wolves have come back. There have been some calls for wolf-free zones in some parts of Europe, which officially, according to EU law, would not be allowed. If a species chooses to be in a region and it's native to it, then you have to let it be there. You can't.
2: So interesting.
1: So the wolf-free zones that people call for probably would not stand up in a court if they were challenged.
2: Yeah, I was also interested to read that there are these court cases where a third party is suing about something going on with a wolf. This came up actually when we talked about that attack on a six-year-old. This was perpetrated by a wolf named Bram, who had had interactions, concerning interactions with people and dogs prior to that. And it went to court.
1: That has been a particular problem in the Netherlands, where the debate has been extremely polarized, unfortunately. And there have been animal rights groups that protested even against putting a collar on Bram when he started showing this problematic behavior. Scientists quickly said, oh my goodness, this is problematic. We need to know where this wolf is. And if he comes near people, we need to show him that that's not okay. There's different ways to do that. Loud noises, paintballs. And you can also just, if you have a collar on him, you know where he is and what he's doing. But an animal rights group successfully sued to delay that or to prevent that. There were no efforts to recondition him away from his interest in people.
2: It doesn't sound like that was a good strategy, because he did end up hurting someone and then having to be eliminated.
1: And wolf experts outside the Netherlands were a little bit puzzled that it was so hard to deal with the problematic behavior of this particular wolf. In other places, in Germany, for example, as soon as a wolf shows up near humans several times, then steps are taken to either try and recondition it and teach it that this is not a place you want to be, or else then give a permit to shoot it.
2: But it is really surprising, reading your story and thinking about the Netherlands and how much time people spend on bikes and walking and running around either urban or rural areas, the idea of a bunch of wolf packs living around you, I don't know. I can see why that would be intimidating.
1: Yes, I think so too. And it will continue to be an ongoing discussion for societies. How much wildness are we able to accept? I talked with